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1: Thanks so much for joining me. I'm Tim Perrin, and there's probably a lot of people going, who's this guy? Yeah, I'm filling in for Ben for today, and it's I'm just a news guy. I've been in the radio broadcasting business for far too long. I think if I actually told you how long, I'd feel old. But rest assured, I am here to sit in the chair and give you some news and information that you need, hopefully, and fill you in on what's happening across the country and in Toronto and elsewhere. And I think there's a lot to get to today. There's a lot to get. It's just been, you know, from a news cycle perspective, it's just been nonstop, hasn't it? I mean, it's just constant barrage of news everywhere. And coming up on the show, we've got a few things to talk about with regards to, well, Trump is not happy with the EU. He says that Canada becoming an associate member of the European Union could be a hostile act. So this half hour, we're going to talk to John Molloy. He's a former Liberal MP for Kitchener Center and now an assistant professor and director for the Center for Public Ethics at Sir Wilfrid Laurier. We're going to talk to John about this. You know, we still aren't 100% sure exactly what this assistant or associate membership is all about. We got a little more details today because we did hear from our prime minister. He was in Europe. He was at the European Union Council this morning and did say that we need some deeper cooperation and trade between Canada and the EU, and that would bolster sovereignty on both sides of the Atlantic and help create what he calls the next just, stable, and prosperous world order. I know with world order, when everyone hears world order, it's going to be like, uh-oh, what does that mean? Conspiracy theories abound. But regardless, there is a shift. We can't deny it. There is a change in the world order right now. So we'll see how that all plays out. But again, Carney was addressing the European Parliament in France, making a pitch for stronger economic ties with the EU, in industries like AI and critical minerals and defense. And he did make it clear, here's what Carney said, quote, "I want to be precise about what I am not proposing. I am not proposing a third bloc in order to become a great power rival, only with better manners. We do not seek power to dominate others. On the contrary, we are pursuing resilience so that no one can control our open markets, impair our sovereignty, threaten our territorial integrity, and undermine our freedoms and democracies, our rule of law." And certainly he got a standing ovation at the beginning, at the end, and at the end of his speech from a pretty good chunk of the European parliamentarians that were there, about two-thirds of them standing up for our prime minister. Certainly, Carney's address came just a day after the European Commission President Ursula von der Leyen used her State of the Union speech to open the door for Canada to become the first associate member of the EU. There were the place was packed this morning. A 791 member legislature, standing ovations for the prime minister. There were some jeers from his peers for chanting USA as Carney took the podium. The prime minister heard the chant but didn't acknowledge it. But the U.S. under Trump certainly very present in Carney's remarks this morning, although it was a lot of indirect references that he was throwing out there. Quote, "Just as dominance is the arrogance of hegemon, perfection is the enemy of the good. The economics are clear. The leverage of the powerful in an exploitive relationship collapses well before complete independence is achieved. Diversity confers advantage."

0: advantage, Carney said. The objective is not self-sufficiency. It is collective resilience. So this speech comes, as we know, Canada and the UN, the EU, rather, exploring deepening political security and economic ties. That process started last year, if you'll recall, but certainly has been accelerated, I guess, with both Canada and the EU now hinting at this new formal partnership, which is over and above CETA, which is the Canada-EU trade agreement, and certainly opening the door to this associate membership. We still have no idea what that is exactly. It's a designation that does not currently have a basis in the Economic and Political Blocs Treaty. And so again, the devil's in the details a lot with this, right? I would love to know what this associate membership looks like. And I imagine you do too. And feel free to weigh in, 416-870-6400, call or text line. You can also call us at 1-888-225-TALK, 1-888-225-8255. So we are getting a lot of, I mean, there's a lot of, everyone's commenting on this, right? Certainly we're hearing from all the talking heads out there. I noticed this morning, it was interesting. Yesterday I was going through the American news sites because I wanted to see where this was landing on American media. And I was looking at a number of websites from American news outlets, CNN, NBC, CBS, ABC, all the other ones. Certainly the Wall Street Journal, and which was the ones kind of the ones to first to break this story over the weekend. And it's funny that yesterday there wasn't a lot of play in the American media about it, at least from the websites that I was looking at. You had to scroll down pretty far. CNN had it well below on their page, and I was using mobile, so take that for what it's worth. But it was pretty down there in terms of the conversation and where the Americans were seeing this, particularly after Ursula von der Leyen gave her State of the Union speech, talking about Canada as an associate member of the EU. So it didn't get a ton of play, but then the president was asked about it yesterday afternoon, and he called it a potential hostile act. He said, if Canada becomes the first associate member of the EU, it could be a hostile act. He was speaking to reporters in North Carolina, and the president said, if it's done with bad intentions, he will put heavy tariffs on Europe. He also reminded everyone that Canada is a terrible trade partner again. And so that got a little more traction last night, I saw in the American media. And then this morning, as Carney was giving his speech, I went and checked again this morning and looking at the American media, just out of curiosity than anything else. It was the second story on CNN and was a little higher up in terms of what the American media, news media, was talking about. So it's getting this is getting some traction, I guess, in terms of how it's being looked at globally. And Canada is taking the front lines on this. And I still don't know exactly what this means. And you don't either. None of us do. We need more details about this. Hey, I think we got Greg on line one. Greg, how do you feel about where we're at with this?
1: Yeah, I think we're playing this dangerous game of economic Russian roulette when it comes to this trade between the United States and Canada. I don't understand, and I don't think a lot of people understand, Mark Carney going around undermining this whole country and the people in it. Like, he doesn't care because he'll be eating every day his caviar traveling the world, rubbing elbows with his elite friends. The repercussions, if we don't get a deal with the United States and we continue to play this game, threatening we're going to leave and we're not going to be partners with the States, I don't understand how anybody thinks we can make up 76% of exports into the States to other parts of the world. We don't even have a way to get it anywhere. It's not even out of the ground, folks. And then we got Mark Carney going around flapping his gums. Like, he's got this master plan for 18
0: But, Greg,
1: months.
0: Let me ask you. I mean, this thing with the EU, like, however this plays out, because, again, we don't know the details of all this. I see this as somewhat of a leverage play. Like, this is a shot across the bow to the Americans going, get back to the table and we can start discussing this. Because I did notice they are being very, both sides, the EU on this and Canada, were both being pretty, I would say they were choosing their words carefully, even though there were some veiled shots at the Americans and at Donald Trump. But this could be a leverage play to try to get them back at the table and try to get a better deal for everybody.
1: Well, leverage point, like I'll take you up on that debate. Leverage point. The fact of the matter is, if you really look at this thing deeply enough, and we want to be honest as Canadians, that's what I'm waiting for. We don't have any leverage, okay? Like, and by the way,
0: I don't know. I think we have some leverage. And Greg, I gotta let you go.
1: Very minimal. But if you leverage, okay, minimal leverage, and this game that they're playing. You sever ties with the United States of America, and that goes long term. We're screwed. Okay, like people got to understand that. That's our best ally over there. Okay, and it's like, stop playing this game like we're going to go and miraculously just fix this issue by running around other parts of the world. That says you're going to be an associate. You know what associate means? It means you're not even a full member.
0: Yeah, I'm going to have to, Greg, I'm up against the clock. I'm going to have to let you go on that. I agree. It's not a full member. We're not going to be full members. That's been made clear. But again, we still don't know exactly what this associate membership looks like. We're going to talk to John Molloy about this and the EU associate member, this hostile act. That's coming up after the break here. You're listening to the Ben Mulrooney Show. Tim Perrin sitting in.
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0: Welcome back. Tim Perrin sitting in for Ben today. Thanks for joining me. Canada, as we've been talking about, is being offered this associate membership in the EU. Prime Minister Mark Carney welcoming the idea, saying Canada and Europe should deepen their economic security ties. But President Trump warning that if Canada moves closer to the EU, the U.S. could respond with tariffs against Europe, calling the move a potentially hostile act. Again, what associate membership would actually mean hasn't been settled. The EU currently doesn't have a formal associate member category for Canada or anybody else for that matter. And the details are expected to be worked out in the coming months. So we still don't know what all of this means and how much we should be paying attention to Trump's reaction. But I've got John Molloy. He's the former Liberal MP for Kitchener Centre and now assistant professor and director of the Centre for Public Ethics at Wilfrid Laurier University. He's on the line and joins us. John, welcome.
15: Thank you.
0: John, from a Canadian perspective, I guess, what exactly are we trying to get from this closer relationship with Europe that we can't get from the relationship we already have with it?
15: Well, I mean, that's sort of the, I'd say $64,000 question, but I guess with inflation, it's much higher. Part of it is, listen, we have a free trade agreement with Europe, which hasn't been ratified by several key countries. We've sort of had ongoing negotiations over the years with Europe. This sort of new membership category might speed things up. It might put more of a profile on Canada and Canada's relationship with Europe. And we might see faster movement in terms of access to the European markets. There was discussion by Mr. Carney about the possibility of, you know, students being able to study in Europe at a reduced rate and vice versa, European students in Canada. So I think what this might do is bring together a whole bucket of issues that are still being discussed and actually put them on the fast track, because I think everyone realizes, the stakes are much higher now with what's happening in the United States.
0: You know, John, we spent generations building our economy around the United States. Is it realistic to think Canada can reduce that dependence meaningfully by building a much stronger relationship with Europe and the EU?
15: Well, reduce is key. We're never going to be separate from the United States in terms of our economic success and our economic dependence. But I think we can decrease. And, you know, it's not, you know, I think the Prime Minister used the word zero sum and all that. It's not sort of about, well, we're going to, you know, trade, if I, no pun intended here, you know, trade 10% of our exchanges with the U.S. for Europe or whatever. But let's open up new markets. Let's build it up. Let's put a lot of energy into that. And as things with the U.S. get more and more squirrely, you know, we've sort of got this this fallback. So I think it's, you know, continue chipping away at the U.S. situation, finding a way to make it work as best we can, but then continue to grow our economy, but this time based on, you know, trade with Europe, trade with Asia, things like that. So it's exciting, but it's still a long way off.
0: You know, when you hear Donald Trump call this potentially a hostile act, what does that tell you about how Washington is taking Canada's move toward Europe?
15: Well, I mean, obviously, Donald Trump wants us to do what Donald Trump wants and doesn't like to see us, you know, going behind his back for these other trade agreements. But I mean, you know, I was watching a bit of the U.S. news this morning, and we're kind of way down on the list. I think it's just sort of his natural reaction to say, you know, to be critical of anything that doesn't involve him. And, you know, what people need to realize, what's happening is very, very serious with President Trump. But there's a lot more that he could have done that he's holding back. He could have ripped up the entire free trade agreement. He could be, you know, imposing more tariffs. He could really be trying to harm Canada, you know, to a much greater extent. I realize what's happened is serious, but it could be a lot more serious. He's holding back because I think he realizes that the United States needs Canada. It's not surprising that he'd be hostile to us going off to act independently. But, you know, again, I'm sorry I keep quoting the Prime Minister here, but we only control what we control. And if Canada wants to go make a deal with Europe, I think we do it. And we just treat what's happening at the U.S. As a bunch of background noise because, you know, he's holding back President Trump. He's not ripping up Kuzma, and he's still talking about some sort of a deal. So, you know, we've always got to be worried. We've got to be cautious. But I say we forge ahead, finding markets in Europe, Asia, or wherever around the world.
0: Yeah, it does seem like, despite all the rhetoric, despite the AI slop that the president is throwing out there on True Social, they do seem to be hedging their bets a little bit. And I find the wording interesting in that he said it was a hostile act, but if it was done with bad intentions, like there seems to be a lot of hedging of the bets, and they're somewhat choosing their words wisely because it doesn't sound like they want to close the door completely here.
15: Well, exactly. And I mean, again, I'm trying to choose my words carefully because I don't want to minimize what's happening in certain industries and, you know, individuals, workers across the board. But I mean, they could have gone a lot farther. And when they banned, you know, announced new measures several days ago, they actually reduced tariffs on a number of products where they realized we need Canada. So I actually think despite all the bluster that there is a degree of caution on the part of the Americans. And, you know, there's this whole art of the deal stuff, which is starting to get a little bit tiresome where, you know, every deal has to be obtained by, you know, shouting and screaming and threatening to walk out the room and all that sort of stuff. And I think he sort of fancies himself as a great deal maker that, you know, you use. I mean, we've all been there, the used car dealer. You pretend to get up and walk out of the room so you get a better deal. I mean, there's so much game playing going on. And I'm kind of proud that we have a government that's off, you know, looking at the European market, which is one of the largest economies on earth. You know, they're dealing with Asia, all that sort of thing, and doing it in a serious way. And I think we deal with what we can control. And, you know, when the noise is coming from the United States, turn down the volume, because I don't know what else we can do, because we've tried engaging with them and they keep moving the goalposts.
0: It's a very flexible and fluid situation right now, regardless of how you look at it, whether it's our relationship with the EU and with the Americans. I've got about 30 seconds here, John. I mean, where do you think we're going to be in the next 6 months when it comes to our trade relationships with the EU and with the Americans?
15: Well, unfortunately, nothing's going to move very quickly. Hopefully, this renewed interest is going to see businesses and individuals taking advantage of current rules to expand trade to the EU. But at the same time, that gives an impetus to get a deal. But I don't think in 6 months we're going to have anything finalized.
0: John, appreciate the time and the insights this afternoon. Thanks for joining me.
15: Thank you.
0: That's John Malloy. He's the former Liberal MP for Kitchener Center and now Assistant Professor and Director for the Center for Public Ethics at Sir Wilfrid Laurier University. All right, we're going to take a break. Coming up, there's a lot of talk about Alberta possibly separating from Canada, but just how much might that cost Albertans? We're going to unpack that story next. You're listening to the Ben Mulroney Show. Tim Perrin sitting.
2: Three things are assured in Calgary: the Stampede in the summer, Chinooks in the winter, and traffic all year round. 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
24: This is Global News. I'm Russell Skeet. It's mainly sunny and 21 degrees at 6:30. A Calgary judge has sentenced 62-year-old Richard Mantha to 12 years in prison for a series of sexual assaults on vulnerable women at a rural home near the city. He was convicted of six offenses and, with credit for time served, has just under 7 years left in his sentence. Calgary police need help identifying a man suspected in at least two sexual assaults in the city where customers were groped while shopping. The first, August 15th, at the Shoppers Drug Mart on Country Hills Boulevard. The second, September 1st, at the Deerfoot Meadows Walmart. Police have released photos of the suspect. Calgary police are asking for help as they investigate a crash that seriously injured three people. Just after midnight, September 5th, police say a blue Subaru heading north on Deerfoot tried to exit onto 17th Avenue but swerved after seeing the road closed for an unrelated crash. The Subaru rolled, seriously injuring three passengers, while the 21-year-old driver was arrested. Police say speed and alcohol were likely factors. Elections Alberta says it has received more than 500,000 requests for mail-in ballots for the October 19th referendum. The agency has received just over 509,000 requests so far and is expecting a record turnout. Elections Alberta is also working with provincial jails and federal institutions to make sure incarcerated Albertans can vote by mail. There are 10 questions on the referendum ballot, including whether Alberta should remain in Canada or hold a second binding vote on leaving Confederation. The Olympic Plaza, including new arts and culture space, is taking shape downtown. Part of the work includes the new 200-seat McCann Family Theater, named for the family thanks to their $4 million donation. The work expected to be wrapped up in 2028. The old Bridgeland Place on McDougal Court is getting a new lease on life. The 17-story building's been sitting vacant for years, and now the inside's being demolished to make way for 200 affordable housing units providing housing for 500 people. Environment Canada Calgary weather clear and four tonight with a risk of frost. Sunny and 21 tomorrow, sunny and 23 on Saturday. It's 21 degrees. Breaking news when it happens. Our next scheduled news at 7. I'm Russell Skeet.
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1: This is the Ben Mulrooney Show.
0: Welcome back. Tim Parent sitting in for Ben today. Thanks so much for joining me. There's a new independent report out from the University of Calgary putting out some pretty big numbers around what Alberta separation could actually cost. The report looks at two possible scenarios. There's one where negotiations with Ottawa go relatively smoothly and another where they don't. And even under the more favorable scenario, there are some significant short-term costs. Under the more difficult scenario, the report estimates establishing a new country could cost between $50 and $170 billion over the first 5 years, while Alberta's economy could be substantially smaller and workers could see lower incomes. But this is ultimately a report about economic scenarios, not a recommendation on whether Alberta should stay in Canada or leave. And there are supporters of separation who have challenged some of the assumptions behind the analysis. I'm joined by Chris Chapin, political commentator and a managing principal at Upstream Strategy, to talk about this. Chris, welcome to the show.
3: Pleasure to join you.
0: Chris, when you look at this report, I guess, you know, what's the big takeaway for you and maybe the big takeaway that Albertans should see and get from it?
3: Well, you know, Tim, I had a couple of thoughts when I saw this report come out. First off, I could only imagine that these projections are on the much, much, much lower end of what this would actually cost if this were to ever come to fruition. I just think there will be so many complications that are going to send the cost so much higher than even the high end of the projections that were in this report. I think anybody challenging thinking that a government negotiation between a new government of Alberta and the government of Canada would run smoothly clearly hasn't lived in this country for a very long time, thinking that that negotiation would be easy. But I you know, the big takeaway for me is I don't think anybody that's taking the separation movement, you know, and is behind the separation movement, I don't think they care about what those numbers are. You know, I think that's the cold, hard truth. I don't think they could care less what it might cost. This isn't about dollars and cents to them. It's about something much deeper. And I don't think it's going to deter anybody in the separation movement. I don't think anybody's going to read this report and, you know, get a second viewpoint on whether Alberta should or should not separate.
0: Yeah, you know, agreed. The dollars and cents part of it, though, is something that you do have to like to factor in. You can be emotional about it, but the whole cold hard facts are it's going to cost a lot of money to do this.
3: Yeah, absolutely, Tim. I just think their perspective, certainly from folks that I've talked to in Alberta that are on that pro-separation side of the equation, you know, it's like I said, I don't think they believe it. I think they believe that they've given so much more back to the country over the years that they just haven't received. And they think that their economy would soar if they were independent and drop some of what they consider the dead weight of the other provinces in Canada behind them. I think the reality is, and thankfully, this movement is just going to be just that. It's going to be a movement, and this is going to come nowhere close to ever coming to fruition. I think you saw the by-election in Calgary Shaw earlier this week, where the NDP picked up a longtime Tory stronghold of a riding that was the result of Rebecca Schultz, a popular cabinet minister, having retired from politics, going to the NDP tells you all you really need to know. You know, I think that was a pretty clear message sent, at least from urban Alberta, that they're not having this. And the math just isn't going to work if it's just some folks in rural Alberta that are advocating for separation.
0: Now, there is that new Conservative Party in Alberta that, you know, the UCP has been saying, and Danielle Smith has been saying that, you know, they split the vote in Calgary Shaw. But this, to me, seems more like a rebuke of the entire separation movement and the UCP government's decision to go ahead with a referendum on a referendum.
3: Yeah, I think that's probably a safe assumption. I mean, the math, you could certainly argue, did work on the split. But it should have never been that close. I think this was a message sent to the UCP government, at least from urban Alberta, that we don't see eye to eye with you. We disagree with you. Now, I happen to think that Danielle Smith made a political calculation that she thought was important for her party as the governing party to call this referendum in the first place. For whatever reason, we never think twice. We certainly don't have the same discussion in the rest of Canada when Quebec talks about having referendums. It, you know, if the PQ, who's in first in the polls in Quebec, happens to form the next government, they've made it quite clear that they will once again bring forward a referendum question. So I think it'll be interesting to see how this plays out over the next few weeks. But there's no question the by-election was a pretty clear signal to the government of Alberta that the large swath of urban Alberta does not support this movement.
0: Do you think we'd be having a very different conversation if Donald Trump hadn't become president of the United States? Second time around?
3: Absolutely. I don't think, you know, I think there's a bunch of different factors. You know, I think had Justin Trudeau still been prime minister right now, with this movement's probably in a far, far different place. The support of Mark Carney, for example, in some of the polls recently in Alberta is astonishingly high. I think, you know, all of these factors have come together. You know, there's always been a small movement in Alberta for separation. I think some recent political things, both south of the border and in Ottawa, have triggered some to be on a different side than they might have originally been on. But there's no question that the president of the United States, I mean, he's turned our entire political world across the country upside down.
0: This situation, I mean, it's an Alberta situation, of course, and Alberta's dealing with this right now. But I think we do have to talk about the rest of Canada here, because if Alberta did end up getting to the point where it separated, it's obviously not then just an Alberta story. What would Ontario, BC, Saskatchewan, the Maritimes be dealing with economically, do you think?
3: Well, it's almost so hard to project, Tim, because it's just we'd be doing something that we've, you know, since Confederation never really contemplated, having a province in the middle of our, you know, the Great White North not being part of Canada anymore. So trade corridors would go out the window, and the cost of moving products from, you know, the East Coast to the West Coast and transferring into provincial trade would have an enormous wrench thrown into what and how we've done trade in this country for a very long time. So I think, you know, you can pretty much tell how serious the other provinces are taking this separation movement, though, based off of how little you hear about it. You know, whether you're in Ontario, you know, you might hear a little bit more about it in Saskatchewan, but it's not something that's being talked about a whole lot in Atlantic Canada or British Columbia, because I think the truth is everybody realizes that this referendum is going to get shot down, and I think it's going to get shot down in pretty big numbers.
0: You know, and it's a very different conversation in when you compare Alberta to Quebec, because Quebec certainly has some leverage when it comes to a separation or a referendum discussion, because they've got the St. Lawrence Seaway, but Alberta is landlocked. There's not much they can do. They'd have to deal with the rest of Canada if it did come to a point where they separated.
3: Absolutely. I think, you know, the calculation for those that are pro-separation in Alberta is they'd have a very warm trading partner in the United States, and they wouldn't have to deal with Ottawa getting in their way for a province that obviously is home to enormous oil and gas reserves that Ottawa and you know, certainly British Columbia at times, their both respective governments have put roadblocks in getting that oil to markets. I think there's certainly many that believe they'd happily build pipelines south and build them, you know, immediately.
0: How much of this debate, Chris, do you think is actually about the separation, the economics of separation, the politics of separation, versus just decades of Alberta's frustrations with Ottawa?
3: I think that's almost all of it. To be blunt, I think there's probably a lot folks I've spoken to, a lot of Albertans that still want to be Canadian. They're just extremely frustrated. And I think the UCP government looked at what Quebec had been doing for years and years, decades and decades, using separation as leverage with Ottawa. And so they finally decided to put that card on the table. And if you look at the deal book the federal government put forward as part of the investment summit here in Toronto earlier this week, the size and scale of the projects in Alberta were outpaced everywhere else in the country. So I'm not so sure that Danielle Smith won't get the last laugh here. She'll, I think, have successfully put to bed the separation movement for a very long time in Alberta, while simultaneously extracting a whole lot more than they ever seemed to get from Ottawa over the past decade.
0: Chris, we'll have to leave the discussion there. Thanks so much for joining me this afternoon.
3: Anytime. Thanks, Tim.
0: That's Chris Chapin. He's a political commentator and managing principal of Upstream Strategy, talking about this University of Calgary report that dropped on Wednesday about some pretty big numbers around what it would actually cost for Alberta to separate. Like the worst case, the most difficult scenario that they looked at, you're looking at anywhere between $50 billion and $170 billion over the next 5 years. So certainly that is a conversation that is going to be happening in Alberta. So you've heard the staggering cost now of Alberta annexing from Canada. Now I'm going to go to you. We want to hear from Canadians across the country on this issue. Where do you stand in this? Are you willing to let Alberta separate from Canada? You're listening to The Ben Mulroney Show. I'm Tim Perrin sitting in.
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0: Welcome back to the Ben Mulroney Show. Tim Parent sitting in, and we've been talking about this this report from the University of Calgary. It's an independent report into the possible separation of Alberta. And to be clear, this report was commissioned by the Alberta government. It was released on Wednesday. and it determined that the cost to leave Canada, it could be around up to $170 billion for that transition in the first 5 years. It found Albertans would face high costs in the short term with uncertain benefits in the long run, and whether talks with Canada would go would be smooth or difficult and how that would impact things. And it's not cheap. I mean, if you're optimistic, if you're an optimistic kind of person, this is still like the best case scenario. And there's certainly a very big risk that things could not go well. Alberta could pay a very big price, of course. And again, this report looked at the hypothetical scenarios of whether it would go, there would be a smooth transition, a smooth scenario, which would see a quick, comprehensive, and favorable deal with Canada that gives an orderly transition of the province to become a separate country. And then there was the difficult path, which could see Canada and other countries be hostile and could result in a deal taking a much longer time if one is reached at all. And certainly this has been a talking point in Alberta, this cost, this, and again, this was a report that was commissioned by the UCP government in Alberta, and that's what they're looking at in terms of the cost. Let's take your calls. I got Key on line one. Key, welcome to the show.
11: Hi, Tim. How are you?
0: I'm good. How are you, Key?
11: I'm good, thank you. A couple of thoughts. One is, are those numbers net? And what I mean by that is there also a cost to Canada that's comparable in that report?
0: Looking at it, my understanding, Key, is that it just looked at the cost of leaving Canada, the cost to Alberta, because this was done by the University of Calgary, commissioned by the Alberta government. So my understanding, I'd have to look at the full report, and I haven't had a chance to do that. But my understanding is this is the ballpark figure. You're looking somewhere between $50 billion and $170 billion solely for the province to pay to make that transition.
11: Right. So presumably there's also counter costs to the rest of the country.
0: Well, of course. Of course.
11: And be part of that negotiation. So it's a little bit, the numbers are so widely spread that I'm not sure it's a meaningful discussion. What I wanted to bring to your attention, though, was that this is a high-profile topic to talk about, but maybe we should be spending the time talking about why we're in this scenario. And I know that you and your guests touched on the fact that it's decades of grievances, but why is it that we can't solve those problems in terms of those grievances so that we don't have this internal friction point? Because it doesn't seem to me that's illegitimate that the folks in Alberta want to have the ability to have a say in terms of where their natural resources are taken and sold. And we're not acting as a unified federal-based country on those discussions. So let's try to resolve these things. It's been a year and a half or more now, and are the interprovincial trade barriers down? I don't know. I can't.
0: No, not really. They haven't done it. I don't think they've done enough to get rid of that.
11: So what are we doing? We keep talking about things that are emotional, but when there's things in front of us that we have the ability to affect ourselves, we're kicking the can down the road and we're hoping that it gets resolved. In what way? Internal conflicts.
0: The points you bring up, I mean, anyone in Alberta would tell you that these are not just conflicts or concerns that have come up in the last year or two. These are long-running, decades-long concerns that they've had and issues that they've had. And again, as we were talking with Chris in the segment earlier, just that this is to me, and I would think there'd be a lot of people who would agree with this, there are some legitimate grievances, but this is more about not being happy with Ottawa as opposed to wanting to separate. And I think to your point, Key, and thanks so much for joining me. I do appreciate that and your comments that, yeah, I think there needs to be some, like, we need to start addressing a lot of the issues that the provinces have with Ottawa and that Ottawa has with the provinces, because this isn't just an Ottawa-Alberta problem. There's an Ottawa-Quebec problem that can go back. I mean, we're talking decades and decades there, right? I grew up as a kid, English kid in Montreal, and I remember the struggles back then and the issues we were dealing with back then. There are a lot of problems. As a country, right now, I think we're the most unified we've probably ever been in the threat that we've been getting from the United States, the threat of against our sovereignty, the 51st state and all that rhetoric, whether it's legitimate or not from the parts of the Americans. We've become pretty united on this front and dealing with the Americans. It's not perfect, but I would say we've probably the most united I think I've ever seen our country before. To your point, though, Key, that there is a lot of problems interprovincially. We have not made it, I think as a country, we need to be better unified on a lot of those economic issues, those trade issues. I mean, a united front is a better front, and we're seeing cracks. We know that there's still the separation movement in Quebec. There's the separation movement in Alberta. And yeah, we need to address some of the long-standing issues and solve them. And listen, it's not going to be, not everyone's going to be happy with no matter what the decisions are taken or how those issues are resolved. But, certainly we need that united front. Frank joins us. Frank, you don't think Alberta is going to separate at this point?
12: No, I don't think they're going to succeed. And I think the citizens of Alberta will come to they'll come to a logical decision and conclusion not to separate. Canada is now entering a new frontier. If Canada establishes that relationship with the EU countries, then we've got a massive ability to trade and do business with the European countries. That also will give benefits to Alberta as well as all the rest of Canada, economies of scale and trade, ability to sell their oil, developing the pipelines. This is what Alberta needs. And given the state and condition of the United States, where the economy is really not doing too well, the rate of inflation, the price of fuel, and also given the irrationality of the President of the United States in terms of the stance he's taking, the unreasonable stance that he's taken against Canada, Alberta would be separated right around. So they would be separated by the Canadian provinces. If we do become a member of or have stronger ties with the EU, that is only a benefit that Alberta will lose if they decide to separate. Negotiating with Canada, alongside Canada, with the EU is going to bring benefits to Alberta that they would not realize unless they stay with Canada. And if they decide to separate, I think the costs are going to be a lot higher. It's going to be more opportunity cost, far beyond what was explained by your guest.
0: Yeah, Frank, I don't disagree with you. I mean, you look at the way Mark Carney has handled Alberta and torn up a lot of the issues, let's say, of the last decade under Prime Minister Justin Trudeau and the issues Alberta had here. Like, he's thrown out a lot of the playbook that the Trudeau government was running and that was really upsetting Alberta. He's kind of really nipped it in the bud in some respects, because this movement now doesn't have the same kind of teeth, the separation movement, because there is still push now. There's a push for a pipeline to the West Coast, and there's talk of getting, and it's not just oil. Like, keep in mind, Alberta's got a lot of natural gas too, and there's a lot of talk about getting natural gas to the EU, and that's certainly something they want. And listen, it's not going to be a process that's going to be, you know, they're going to do it overnight, that all of a sudden this is going to be a done deal with the EU and everything's going to be hunky-dory-do, and then, you know, it's fantastic for all the provinces and for the country as a whole.
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1: This is Global News. I'm Russell Skeet. It's mainly sunny and 21 degrees at 7 o'clock. The Calgary Fire Department says while significant progress has been made, the landfill fire in the city's southeast remains active beneath the surface. The fire at Eco Recycling has been burning since September 6th, and persistent air quality issues have been impacting those living nearby. The fire department says they're using thermal imaging to identify extensive underground hotspots, and smoke conditions may change quickly as the winds shift. Crews are continuing to work around the clock, but it could be weeks or even months before the risk from the fire is completely over. A Calgary judge has sentenced Richard Mantha to 12 years in prison for a series of sexual assaults on vulnerable women at a rural property outside the city. Richard Mantha was convicted of 6 offenses, including drugging one of his victims. It happened between 2019 and 2023. Court heard most of the victims worked in the sex trade. Crown Prosecutor Dominic Marathon is relieved it's over.
34: The road to today has been long. We are so grateful to each of the victims for coming forward and giving their testimony, which takes immense bravery and without whom a conviction would not have been possible.
1: With credit for time served, Mantha still faces another 6 years and 9 months in prison. An aging affordable housing high-rise in Bridgeland is getting a new lease on life. Calgary Housing is redeveloping the 17-story Bridgeland Place on McDougal Court Northeast, eventually set to be subsidized homes for more than 500 people. Its future was in question after being plagued for years with a bug infestation and aging water and heating systems. The interior has been gutted to make way for over 200 new units, but Calgary Housing alone has more than 7,000 people waiting for a home. Mayor Jeremy Farkas says budget challenges are not. These projects are essential.
3: We're going to have to make some very challenging decisions around nice-to-haves versus need-to-haves. But make no mistake, affordable housing like this is an essential service for Calgarians. It's an absolute need-to-have.
1: The $90 million project has funding from all three levels of government. The Workland Center expansion is moving ahead on time and on budget downtown. Crews are busy working on a 1,000-seat performance hall adjacent to Olympic Plaza and joining it, a more intimate 200-seat studio theater to be named after the McCann family following a $4 million donation. Now, attention is being turned to securing financing for the modernization of the existing Workland Center, a $345 million project. Ward 7 Councillor Mike Atkinson acknowledges this fall's budget process will be a huge challenge to chip away at the infrastructure deficit.
4: And we have to learn how to become a city of maintenance, how to actually take care of the things that we have built and to build upon them. And I think we've seen in the worst case scenarios what happens when we don't take care of the things that we have invested in the past.
1: Construction also continues on the Olympic Plaza transformation. In sports, week two of the NFL season is underway with the Buffalo Bills christening their new stadium against the Detroit Lions. Doing a heck of a job of it. Bills got off to a fast start. They lead the Lions 21-0 in the second quarter. Environment Canada, Calgary weather clear and for tonight with a risk of frost. Sunny up to 21 tomorrow. Sunny and 23 on Saturday. It's 21 degrees. Breaking news when it happens. Our next

0: And welcome back. Tim Perrin sitting in for Ben Mulrooney today. Thanks so much for joining me. And there's this, how do you feel about cops in the classrooms? Because trustees from the York Region District School Board, and for those perhaps not familiar with the York Region, that's just north of Toronto. That's where I went to high school, by the way, up in Markham. They have passed a motion furthering a partnership between schools in the region and York Regional Police to help keep schools safe. The School Resource Officer Program is what it's called. And it connects schools in the in York Region with the York Regional Police officers. The aim here is educating students, teachers, and staff about a variety of safety issues, building trust in the community, giving students a trusted adult they can speak to. Now, the school board had a similar program before, back in 2021. And well, prior to 2021, that's when they ended a similar program, was in 2021, over concerns the impact of uniformed police officers have on the well-being of students. And now, again, they're looking at the idea of maybe they should bring this, are they going to bring this back? So this motion that they've passed at the York Region District School Board, it offers staff 6 months to report ideas to the board about how the program can be established or perhaps reestablished in this case. And the timeline also gives York Regional Police an opportunity to provide input. Again, the idea here is that community safety and public safety should be proactive, not reactive. That's according to Robert Kolosowski, who is a trustee on the board who forwarded this motion. And this idea of getting these officers in, cycling through the schools, focusing on education around things like online safety and traffic safety and substance abuse and human trafficking and building a relationship with these students and talking about these issues. Now, there is some pushback. The Newmarket African Caribbean Canadian Association said in a statement that while it recognizes the very real concerns about safety in schools, the organization acknowledges the concerns of Black and other racialized students and families have about their experience with police in schools. So that's something that is out there that is a consideration. I'm trying to think back to when I went to high school, and I did go, like I said, I went to high school in York Region. I lived up in Markham, and I went to high school up there. And I don't remember ever seeing cops at the school for, unless there was something that had happened and we needed police there. For the most part, it was, I think, and I know the world's changed. I know things have changed dramatically from when I was, because I was in high school. It would have been like, I graduated high school in mid-90s, 1995. So I know we're talking, you know, more than 30 years ago. And I know that we have different issues now, right? We have social media issues and cybercrime, cyberbullying, online threats. You know, gangs are a bigger problem in a lot of communities across the country. Trafficking, for sure, is an issue. I imagine it was an issue back then, but it's certainly more prevalent now, or seems to be at least on our radar a lot more. You've got mental health issues. You've got safety issues. So I don't know. How do you feel about this? 416-870-6400, 1-888-225-8255. How do you feel about getting police back in the school? I mean, like I said, I never had this when I was in school, and I imagine that's probably a pretty common reaction among a lot of you, that we didn't need police officers in schools then. Why do we need them now? And again, I know there's a lot of different issues that kids are dealing with, and that is certainly on the minds of a lot of people. Mary is on the line, and Mary, you want police back in the schools?
1: Absolutely. Let me tell you a story. I used to live where my son would have to go to Scarlet Heights. When we went to check out the school, they had an evening for parents to come, and they said they had a uniform policy, and I kept questioning why. They didn't want to answer me, and finally they said, that's how we can tell the students from the drug dealers. So I moved, and my son went to Etobicoke Collegiate. And they had a police officer in the school who he said was youngish, was a great guy. The kids all interacted really well with him, and that school is a very mixed-race school.

0: So I'm really tired of special interest groups complaining about trying to keep our kids safe.
1: But I mean, okay, I don't know. How long has it been since you were in high school, Mary?
0: It wasn't me. It was my son.
1: No, no, but you. I'm asking you. When were you in high school?
0: A century ago.
1: Yeah, you and me both. But I don't remember, and I imagine, and I know there were, because I did see it when I was a high school student, there were drugs. There were people selling drugs. And there was, you know, bad behavior and bullying going on and all kinds of problems. But we didn't have police there all the time. I understand, like, I don't know, do we need them there all the time? Do we need them there 5 days a week? Is it a once? I'm not sure how the program works 100% in every community, because it's different in every, I'm sure, I know a lot of cities have this. And it's not just a Toronto thing or a York Region thing. It's in Vancouver, it's in Calgary, throughout Toronto, I'm sure in Winnipeg, places like that. They have these kind of programs. I don't understand the need, perhaps. Maybe I'm naive, but I don't understand the need to have an officer there 5 days a week.
0: You know what? Toronto is not the city it was 20 or 30 or 40 years ago, when if we saw 5 murders a year, it was outrageous. It's a different city now, and we have to face that and make these kids feel safe, make them know that the cops are there for them, instead of just turning our backs and saying, well, I didn't have it when I was in school. I mean, we can't do that anymore.
1: Yeah, but I mean, I don't know. Like, in my mind, having one officer in the classroom or in the school is not necessarily going to make me feel any safer as a student. That's my opinion on that.
0: My son said they interacted with the police officer. They got to know him because it was the same guy. So
1: right.
0: They got to know him. He was there when they had questions. He kind of kept an eye on things to make sure, you know, there wasn't stabbings going on, that sort of thing. And that's what happens in these schools nowadays.
1: Right.
0: I mean, it's very sad, but like I said, we've got to face it.
1: Yeah, Mary, thanks. I appreciate the call. Let's go to Rob, who is up in York Region, up in Markham. You don't think it's a good idea, Rob?
2: Frankly, I don't think it's a good idea. It's, as I was saying to your screener, the kids are under a lot of scrutiny these days. As you said yourself, this is social media and kids. I mean, when you get home from school, you're still in a way being watched by other people. I think another level of scrutiny beyond school is enough to just kind of send kids into sort of a frazzled state of mind. And I feel bad for them.
1: Yeah, I can't completely disagree with you, Rob. Like, there is, you're right. And thanks for the call, Rob. Appreciate that. I don't know if there's, you know, I have here sitting right next to me is my cell phone. And if someone's targeting me, if I'm a student, I mean, they're getting me through the phone. They're getting me through social media. And I guess you could talk to the resource officer. You could also talk to a parent. You could talk to the principal or a teacher. To me, it just seems like it's another level of, another layer of scrutiny, like Rob said. Is this a point? Does it? I don't know if there's a benefit. And obviously, yes, there are concerns being raised by certain groups about this and the concerns that they have concerning their experiences with police. And I'm not dismissing that at all. I think that certainly is something to take into consideration. But there's also just the fact that kids, you know, high school students are not necessarily going to go to a cop or go to a family or even go to family. There's just so much going on in kids with kids these days that I don't know if having the police in the classrooms or in the schools is going to make that much of an impact. And I don't know. There's a lot to take into account here. And certainly it's one of those things that we'll keep the conversation going here. We're going to take a quick break. 416-870-6400, 1-888-225-8255. Feel free to weigh in on this. We're talking about this officer resource program and bringing these police back in York Region, which is just north of Toronto. They're passing a motion to bring this program back if they dropped it in 2021. What say you? I want to hear from you. You're listening to the Ben Mulroney Mulroney Show. I'm Tim Perry.
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1: Welcome back to the Ben Mulroney Show. Tim Parent sitting in for Ben for today. Thank you so much for joining me. We've been talking about cops in the classrooms. And Gord, my technical producer, I was talking to Gord during the break here. Gord, you and I were in high school around the same time. And you remember seeing cops, but you had a different opinion in terms of what you thought they were.
18: Yes, our cops were plainclothes, and we called them narcs because they tried to fit in with the student body. And they did not. They stuck out like a sore thumb.
1: Yeah, yeah.
18: And, I mean, and we had, they had an announcement that would come over and saying, teachers, the film strips are in, and everyone knew it was a bomb threat. And they happened like, I don't know, five times a year, maybe?
1: Right. That was the only time I ever remember seeing the cops at my school was when there was a bomb threat that was called in once during exam time, because, of course. That I 100% agree. Get police in there to investigate that. But I think, you know, part of my issue is that it's like I don't want ordinary teenage behavior automatically becoming a police matter. Right. Like how many things did we do as a kid when we didn't have phones and didn't get caught doing? Right. And I'm not talking about anything. We weren't doing anything illegal per se or anything that was really bad. But I mean, there's kids are going to be kids in terms of some of their behaviors. We've all been through it. And I don't want kids. I don't think kids should feel like they're being watched or being treated as potential criminals. And you know, there's also the question of whether some of these problems that are happening, is it better addressed by a parent, a teacher, a guidance counselor, or a social worker, or an administrator, other than a police officer? What say you? 416-870-6400, 1-888-225-8255, taking your calls on this. Let's go to Scott in St. Catharines. Scott, welcome to the show.
19: Hello.
1: Hey, Scott.
19: Hi. Yeah, I originally called because of a caller that said that having police in the schools would be detrimental to the psyche of the kids or putting undue stress on them. And I couldn't believe that comment. I disagree 100%. For every kid that it might offend, it probably benefits 10 of the children who feel more comfortable not having to put up with some of the things that today's kids have to do with the different gangs and bullying. You know, you just mentioned a bunch of things that covered off a lot. When, you know, I was in high school in the early 80s.
1: Okay.
19: And, you know, selling marijuana was illegal, but we did it. And, you know, there were some schools where there were the narcs, like your previous caller or your
1: producer. Our producer was, yep.
19: Yeah, so, yeah, that was true. But it's different today. Today, there are weapons, and there are definitely the gangs of the old were childish compared to today. So
1: I mean, maybe
19: areas,
1: I mean,
19: might be needed.
1: Maybe, but maybe it's a case by case basis. Do they need to be in every school? Like, is every school got a gang problem or a drug problem? Maybe it does. I don't know. I haven't been in high school. My kids are in high school, and they haven't addressed anything with us that has been of concern. I mean, there have been some issues that have come up, and I'm glad I've built enough of a rapport with my kids that they can comfortably talk to me and my wife about this kind of thing. And we've talked to the school about this kind of thing. And again, that comes down to, is this an issue where are these issues better addressed by a teacher, by a counselor, by an administrator rather than a police officer? And I guess my other question is, what exactly do we want these police officers to do? Because if the answer is teach kids about online safety or how to deal with serious threats or how to prevent violence or educating students about things like road safety or trafficking or whatever it might be, the dangers of drugs and all that kind of stuff. Like, I think that's a different proposition than putting a police officer in the hallway to deal with any kind of disciplinary issues that come up, that may come up. And, you know, I mean, are we relying on having a police in the schools? Does that mean, are we asking police officers to solve problems that really belong to the education system? Like, at what point does a school problem become a public safety problem? Because certainly gang activity, maybe a threat involving a weapon, credible threats to kill someone. I mean, those aren't classroom management issues. Those are certainly something that you would want to get the police involved with. But if you've got, you know, a kid who's disruptive or acting out because of something happening in their life, to me, that answer is we need more counselors and social workers and other supports, not the cops. That's how I see it. Let's get Mike in London on the line here. Mike, welcome to the show.
20: How's it going today?
1: Good. It's moving along, Mike.
20: Similarly to you, I think, by the sounds of you, I was educated in the early 80s. I have an OSSGD, not an OSSB. So 5-year program, not 4-year.
1: Yeah, I was in the 90s. I graduated high school in 95.
20: So, well, I'm a little bit before you, I guess, but long from the short is I was in Simcoe County. My children were educated in Simcoe County and never had a problem with like the city stuff, you know, stabbings and all that kind of stuff. No guns, no bomb threats, but bullying was incredible. with my children, not so much with me, because I came from a genre where if you were a bully, you were taken home to your parents and your parents corrected you.
1: Right.
20: So police in the school, as your previous lady said, it's a different day. They have to react to a different thing. And I think the police might prove valuable as a triage nurse proves valuable in emergency room for a specific purpose to help, number one, intervene in the case of grievous acts. Number two, to help the people that are victimized or feeling like they might be victimized, because the world's full of predators, you know that.
1: Right.
20: People need to feel safe to come out and speak about what they've seen without the fear of reprisal from their classmates. They need to feel confident and safe in their environment, or they're not going to be learning correctly. They could, in a case-by-case basis, as you said, especially when you match the demographic of the police in the school with the predominant demographic of the population of the school, which would defeat that organization's concerns. You have people there, the police there, that identify with the community they're serving. And, I mean, this could really work if it's managed from the start on the right foot.
1: Well, I think that you've hit the nail on the head there, because it is one of those situations, Mike, where, yeah, like, if it's managed properly, if it's, you know, I think if it's explained exactly what their role is, because to me, this becomes, for me, it's not, I don't need the police there to discipline a kid who's acting out. I mean, if the kid's got a gun, that's one thing. If the kid's just, you know, acting out because of something that's happening in their life, then that to me is a school issue that should be addressed with the school, with the counselors, and with the family. I don't think you need to get the police involved in that. Thanks for the call, Mike. Appreciate that. We've got time for one more quick call. Let's go to Sean. Sean, you say no cops. We need more sports and after-school clubs.
0: Yeah, more sports, more after-school clubs. I went to Central Tech. I played football there. They don't even have a team anymore. Sports is a way to get a grip on a lot of these kids that can take them away, even if they spend more time having a practice, having a game. They're tired. There's no more time to go mess around and stuff like that. And you know what? Video game programs is good, too. It's a good way to keep kids, you know, after school. And you can be a pro gamer. You can create video games. But the government needs to invest more in the youth and not take away the programs.
1: Yeah, I agree with you on that one, Sean. And not every kid is sports inclined. I get that, too. I do think there needs to be more emphasis put on sports, for sure, whatever that might be, whether that's football, whether that's wrestling, that's whatever. But, yeah, after-school clubs as well, teaching kids all these different things about what they can do and use their time more effectively. It would also get your kids off your cell phones, because they'd have to do things in their clubs, and that's what they should be doing. I agree with that on that one, Sean. Thanks for the call. All right, we're going to take a break here. You're listening to The Ben Mulrooney Show, and Tim Parent sitting in.
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5: This is Global News. I'm Russell Skeet. It's mainly sunny and 20 degrees at 7:30. Richard Mantha has received a 12-year sentence for multiple sex assaults on vulnerable women. The 62-year-old was convicted of six offenses, including drugging one of his victims between 2019 and 2023 at a rural home near Calgary. A court heard most of the victims worked in the sex trade. The trial started in January of 2024 and faced several lengthy delays because the accused fired previous lawyers and had a stroke. Leaders in Alberta's independence movement say the fight for provincial separation doesn't end with the referendum vote in October. Premier Danielle Smith has said a vote to remain in Canada would settle the debate and allow the province to move on. But leaders of the movement to leave Canada say they won't give up on their belief in an independent Alberta. Corey Morgan is an organizer with the Pathway to Independence group campaigning for separation. He says even if they lose the vote in October, the movement isn't going away. Keith Wilson, at the head of pro-independence group Let Alberta Decide, says the vote won't fix the broken aspects of Canada. An Ontario judge has denied a Freedom Convoy leader permission to travel internationally. Tamara Leach was one of the key organizers of the 2022 protest in Ottawa, blockading streets around Parliament Hill for nearly a month. She was found guilty of mischief. The judge says allowing Leach to leave the country would diminish the punitive and deterrent effects of her sentence. The old Bridgeland Place on McDougall Court is getting a new lease on life. The 17-story building's been sitting vacant for years, and now the inside is being demolished to make way for 200 affordable housing units providing housing for 500 people. The $90 million project is being funded by all three levels of government. Environment Canada Calgary weather clearing down to 4 tonight with a risk of frost. Sunny and 21 tomorrow, sunny and 23 on Saturday. It's 20 degrees. Breaking news when it happens. Our next scheduled news at 8. I'm Russell Skeet.
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1: Welcome back to the Ben Mulrooney Show. Tim Perrin sitting in for Ben. Thank you for joining me this afternoon. You know, that the it's been months, 7 months now, since Nancy Guthrie disappeared from her home in Arizona. Still no arrests, no suspect publicly identified, still not a lot of answers for the family of Nancy Guthrie. But there have been some developments throughout, and we're going to get the latest here, joined by Wyatt Sharp, host of the Sharp Exchange. He's been following this case closely, been a guest here on the Ben Mulroney Show before. And Wyatt, welcome back.
8: Thank you so much. Happy to be here.
1: What is the latest in this case? It's kind of it's faded a little bit, I think, from the public mm-hmm. mindset. But it was brought back, I guess, this week when Allison Janney brought it up at the Emmys giving her help well wishes to the family.
8: Yeah, I mean, Allison Janney and her commentary on this is certainly a reflection of how Hollywood and different celebrities still very much their thoughts and prayers are with the Guthrie family. This week, though, we got the first kind of inclination from Savannah Guthrie herself that they might be starting to see the end in this tragedy. And that is, Savannah Guthrie said, from a spiritual perspective, she has come to terms with the fact that her mother might now be with God. And so if you go back to, I guess, even July, really. That's when I actually got the chance to interview the sheriff in this case. His name is Chris Nanos. And when I had asked him whether or not he thinks that Nancy Guthrie is still alive, he had said that his interpretation of it is dependent on what the Guthrie family is saying and what their main belief is. He didn't essentially want to say that he presumes Nancy Guthrie is deceased if the Guthrie family themselves are not willing to say that. So what I'm watching for going forward now, based off of that analysis from him, is whether or not he will come out and change his assessment given what we now have from Savannah Guthrie as of this week.
1: What is the latest in the investigation? At this point, we still don't know who is behind this or even the why, because we had those messages, but those turned out to be bogus, correct?
8: So if we just kind of take a step back and just kind of look at what these types of investigations usually mean, how long they can take, the case is not cold based off of traditional standards. If you go back to, say, the Elizabeth Smart case, it took 9 months before she was ultimately found. And so I think people think that because we're at the 7-month mark, that it is something that is not going to be solved. Again, in my conversation with the sheriff, I also actually sat down with Ed Smart, who's the father of Elizabeth Smart. The consistent line that I'm getting from these people is that just because we're at the 7-month mark, it does not mean the case is gone cold. They are still receiving many tips on a day-to-day basis. Now, the burning question is, do we know who did it? Do we know what the motive is? And unfortunately, at this point, despite the numerous theories that are out there on social media, we are not getting any closer to finding any of these answers. And that's why you have Savannah Guthrie now coming out, and it seems being a little bit more at peace anyways with the status of her mom.
1: There were some, obviously in a case like this, there's going to be a lot of speculation, a lot of people making assumptions, but putting them out there on social media. I know there was some talk about a card from social services that was found at her home during the early stages of the investigation. A lot of people, interpreting that as an indication that her other daughter, Annie, and her husband might be facing some questions or allegations involving elder abuse. But again, all of this is speculation. And rumor mills and just people taking what they hear or read and making their own hypotheses about this. How do the investigators deal with that? And is there any legitimacy to any of the sort of the discussions that are happening online and on social media?
8: That's a really tough one because, of course, investigators have the public lines of inquiry that they're using and that they're kind of responding to, and then they have what's obviously going on behind the scenes. So the official Pima County Sheriff's Office has been very quick to denounce any involvement from any of the family members, and their evidence for that is saying, and I talked to a former FBI agent the other day about this, like the consistent evidence for this is if there was any truth to Annie and Tommaso being involved in this, they would not have given their car back to them, which I think is a very fair assessment, if you will. And so I think that, obviously people aren't necessarily backing up a lot of these conspiracies with evidence, but it is still through no fault of their own, just where people's heads immediately go whenever these sorts of things and tragedies happen, because these are the people who know you know, people like Nancy Guthrie best. And in Nancy's case, she was an 84-year-old living in the Catalina Foothills area, which is, as you pointed out, just north of Tucson, where Nancy's from. She lived in a very rural area, by all accounts, even from some of the neighbors that I've talked to of hers. These are all people who knew Nancy, thought she was very friendly. Like, this was not something that people would have expected in that area to know. Again, some of the neighbors have told me previously that a lot of the people in that area didn't even really know that she was Savannah Guthrie's mother. And so it very much, I think, suggests that for people, it does kind of start to rationalize this idea that maybe it is someone close to the family, because just none of the other pathways seem to be adding up. But I think that you can't really go to one answer just because the other ones aren't adding up.
1: Wyatt, I want to circle back to your conversation you had with the former FBI agent and host of the Break the Case podcast, Jennifer Coffendaffer. She broke down the investigation with you and where things stand and laid out some evidence that she believes points to Nancy no longer being alive. Maybe you can talk a little bit about that and the conversation you had.
8: Yeah, so for people who don't know, as you pointed out, Jennifer Coffendaffer, she is a former FBI agent and host of the Break the Case podcast. And, you know, the reason that I think her perspective is valid in this is just that, you know, right now we're getting so many mixed messages between what the status is of the relationship between the Pima County Sheriff's Office, between the FBI, right? There's so many different kind of mixed interpretations of what is happening. And so the main thing that Jennifer talked about was the second ransom note, right? It was a note that was reported by NBC News, by CNN and other outlets out there that had stated that Nancy Guthrie had died. And they didn't demand any payment for the return of her body, which, if you're just sending this letter to say that Nancy Guthrie is deceased, but you're not demanding anything in return, I think that is probably one of the strongest indications. You also have the blood evidence that was at the scene. There's been DNA testing that confirmed that the blood spatter that was found on her front porch did in fact belong to her. There's obviously the disconnected doorbell camera. There's the missing security camera from, you know, the home that night. You also have Savannah Guthrie's language herself, which of course has become a lot more blunt, if you will, this week. But there's been a lot of past tense references to, you know, her when she's been describing her mom and such. So I think all of those things, if you kind of put those together, the culmination of that is that, unfortunately, for this investigation and for the sake of this investigation progressing forward, you do start to kind of have to rationalize with the idea of maybe she's no longer with us, and that might get investigators closer to figuring out who did this.
1: Wyatt, I got about maybe 90 seconds left here. I want to just ask you about the conversation again with Coffendaffer. She talked to you about why she believes the case may fit the pattern of a wrench attack by proxy. Can you maybe explain that quickly?
8: Yeah, so this idea of, you know, a wrench attack is something that has been getting a little bit more popularity, if you will, because I think people, you know, don't necessarily associate this with like a common trajectory when it comes to a case. And so it is usually used in kidnapping or in violent kind of coercion crime cases. And one of the most interesting pieces that Jennifer didn't talk about, but that I've, you know, talked about in some of my other interviews, is the cryptocurrency element of this. And so essentially, it comes from, I think it's a 2009 webcomic, that joke that there was a $5 wrench beating a target until they surrendered a password and, you know, Beats trying to crack that strong encryption. So that's kind of where Jennifer was coming at it from. There's been a number of different cybersecurity firms that have flagged Nancy Guthrie's disappearance, as you pointed out, and as Jennifer did, as a possible proxy target attack, which is where you have a vulnerable relative of a wealthier or more prominent target, which in this case is, of course, Savannah Guthrie, and they are taken instead of the actual target, which makes perfect sense in the case of Nancy Guthrie being much more easier to target because of her location, because of her relatively, you know, non-popularity, if you will. She's much more easier to target than right. Savannah Guthrie herself, who's in New York with all the security with her team and everything.
1: It's a fascinating story, and certainly one that will continue to raise a lot of questions. Wyatt, I appreciate the time. Thanks for joining me this afternoon.
8: Thank you so much.
1: That is Wyatt Sharp, host of the Sharp Exchange, talking about the Nancy Guthrie cases. It's been 7 months and still no arrests and no suspects at this point. And obviously the case is still ongoing and still being investigated. Coming up, if you want to know which college degrees make the most bucks and which don't, our next guest will have all of those numbers. We're going to talk about that after the break. You're listening to The Ben Mulroney Show. I'm Tim Perrin sitting in.
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1: Welcome back to the Ben Mulrooney Show. Tim Parent with you today, sitting in for Ben. Thanks for joining me. You know, we've always been told that getting a university degree is an investment in your future, but increasingly we're asking the question, what kind of degree? And a recent analysis of U.S. earnings data finds there's a considerable gap in lifetime earnings, depending on what you study. Chemical engineering comes out on top with an estimated career earnings of around $6.7 million. And at the other end is early childhood education. It's one of the few fields where lifetime earnings can actually fall below those of someone whose highest education is high school. So let's break all of this down. What message do we need to be sending to our kids about what a degree is actually worth? Joined by Dr. Eric Kam, economics professor at Toronto Metropolitan University. Eric, welcome to the show.
2: Well, thanks a lot, Tim. But let me start by telling you this. When you talk about the value of a university degree, please keep this in mind. I have four of them. And the number one question I get asked is, oh, you're not a real doctor.
1: Good. Yeah, I can imagine. I have two of them and people are like, you're in broadcasting. So, you know, it is what it is. But I mean, looking at this gap, I'm curious, when you see a gap between the university majors, what jumps out at you as an economist?
2: Well, the number one thing that jumps out at me today is the number one thing that jumped out at me a long time ago. And some people just don't want to hear it. But, you know, we're all allowed our own opinions, but not our own facts. Quantitative disciplines make more money. So you talked about engineering. There's no question that engineering is an amazing undergrad, but it's also, let me tell you, it is the hardest undergraduate degree to get based on hours of lectures and hours of labs. And if you look at that picture in a broad focus, it's finance, it's economics, it's engineering, it's actuarial science, chem, biophysics. There's one thing that drives the humanities and the social sciences crazy, which is if you want to make more money in this world, you have to be well-trained in a quantitative numbers math sense. And that's been around now for quite a while, Tim.
1: But I mean, on the flip side of that, it's not always about the money for some people, right?
2: Well, no. And let's hope that it's not all about the money, or no one's ever going to want to be a school teacher or an early childhood educator or many other things. I mean, there's a lot of reasons to pick a career. And let me tell you, as someone who teaches 2,500 students a year, I have long talks with my students about the motivations to pick a career. And I always tell them that money is just one part of an entire package, compensation package, emotional package. There's a lot of reasons to become something, especially if you're passionate about it. I mean, let's just look at you. I mean, broadcasting, I don't care what anybody says, it is a calling. It is a passion. And by the way, my friend, I had it until 2001 when I was offered a job doing overnights for $17,000 a year. And I actually made more money being a teaching assistant doing my master's degree. So, no, I don't think people should just jump because of money, but we can't ignore facts. Money is important. And if you like money, you might want to bone up on your mathematics.
1: What about, we're talking about university degrees here, of course, but there has been a lot of discussions of late about AI replacing a lot of these jobs that are out there. And then you've got the trades, which also can generate you a lot of money when it comes to your income and your revenue.
2: Well, for sure. And in fact, my daughter who goes to Queen's University, one day she asked me as a bit of a joke, she said, what if I become a plumber? I said, I swear to God, you'll make more money than me and your mother put together. Let's never look down at the trades. If they've become a little bit less prestigious, they shouldn't be, because those jobs are always in demand.
1: Oh, yeah,
2: those people
1: for sure
2: are well-trained. There's no such thing as an unemployed plumber or unemployed electrician. It just doesn't exist because there's just not enough of them. So that's another thing. You have to look at excess demand. I mean, if there's too many people in different things. And then you bring up AI. And the reality is, I know that you and everybody else would like some AI answers. The problem is, for AI answers, you have to put the question into AI. And even then, I don't really believe what it's spitting out. We've only started to scratch the surface of how artificial intelligence is going to change all of our careers. Like for me, on a personal note, I used to give online assessments in my class. Those are now garbage because they're not worth the paper or lack of paper that they're written on. But nobody really knows where this AI revolution is going. But you're right. Some jobs are going to fall by the wayside. But you know what, Tim? Some jobs are going to be created. And I tell a lot of my students when they say what they want to do, I say, you might want to put a lid on that because I'm not sure your job has even been invented yet.
1: You know, I want to circle back to something you were talking about in terms of teachers and early childhood educators. And I mean, we need those. Society needs teachers. They need the social workers. They need the ECE. They need those professions. But those professions are paying substantially less. So does that mean we're putting a financial penalty of sorts on people who choose those careers?
2: Well, you know what? The broader topic there is, does capitalism put a financial penalty on things that have less demand? And I guess if you want to use that as your benchmark, well, the answer is probably yes, because so many things are set by demand and supply. And for some of those industries, and sometimes it's a horrible term, but we call them job ghettos, they are underpaid because they can be underpaid, because they know that they can offer below other market wages and still get people lining up to do those jobs, especially when the economy is poor, which, unless you've been living under a rock, you know that for the last 11 years, the Canadian economy really hasn't grown. So, yeah, there's two ways to look at it. You know, I could argue that those are also areas where there is going to be a lot of growth, right? Baby boomers are dying. And one day people are going to be putting all of these new babies into daycares and into things that need ECE and ECS. And so these are also growth opportunities. But I guess at the end of the day, you know, data is what data is. And if you are one of the people that wants to go into those types of jobs, then I guess you do it for two reasons. Number one, to be blunt, it's easier to get in, right? It's easier to get into early childhood studies than medical school. That's just a reality. And number two, you better love it. It better be a passion, because you're probably never going to get rich.
1: Well, yeah, I mean, I think that's probably the case. And if you're chasing money, then I imagine it's regardless, you're just going to do what you need to do to get the money. I guess, are we putting a lot of emphasis on university as the default path after high school, when you've got things like the trades, you've got the colleges and other forms of post-secondary education that, you know, that can also lead to some strong earnings?
2: Well, yes. I mean, yes, if you look at what's called an age earnings profile, which is exactly what it sounds like, if you study how much money people make as they get older, there is still no substitute for university degrees. I know university degrees are taking a beating sometimes in the media these days, saying they're not worth what they were. Well, the truth is, if you index them for inflation over the last 20, 30, 40 years, they are worth what they were. It is still the number one way to secure employment is to have a university degree. But you bring up an excellent point. And when I talk to students, really, I'm talking to the wrong people because they've already chosen. What I'd like to do is talk to their parents.
1: Right.
2: And I'm a parent. I have two kids. One's 22, one's 12. And I spoke to both of them, you know, and I said, listen, just because your mom's a teacher and your dad's a professor, university is not the only route. There are other routes. And Lord knows, some kids who go to university, A, they don't want to be there, Tim. B, they shouldn't be there because their skill set isn't catered to that. But a lot of times parents say, I don't want my child to go to college. I don't want my child to be in the trade. They have fantasies about what their child could be. And I wish I could talk to parents longer than I can students and say, take a bite of the reality cookie. Get to know your child. See where their strengths lie. It may not be in an undergraduate or a graduate world.
0: Three things are assured in Calgary: the Stampede in the summer, Chinooks in the winter, and traffic all year round. 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Listen during your weekday morning and afternoon commutes for Truman Time Saver Traffic, highlighting the biggest problem spots and telling you how to avoid them.
3: 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And if you're in the south, maybe 42nd Avenue would be a better option.
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11: This is Global News. I'm Russell Skeet. It's been the clear and 20 degrees at 8 o'clock. Police are seeking dash cam footage as they investigate a single vehicle crash early this month that landed three people in hospital with serious injuries. Just after midnight, September 5th, the blue Subaru WRX was heading north on Deerfoot Trail, approaching an unrelated collision scene that had temporarily closed the ramp. The driver attempted to exit onto 17th Avenue to avoid the closure, but lost control and rolled several times, narrowly missing first responders and road crews at the scene. Three passengers, including a 14-year-old girl, were rushed to hospital. The driver, a 21-year-old man, taken into custody. Police now believe speed and alcohol were factors in the crash, and several vehicles may have been racing before the rollover. Police are asking anyone with dash cam footage in the moments leading up to the crash to come forward. Leaders in Alberta's independence movement say the fight for provincial separation does not end with the referendum vote in October. Premier Danielle Smith has said a vote to remain in Canada would settle the debate and allow the province to move on. But leaders of the movement to leave Canada say they won't give up on their belief in an independent Alberta. Corey Morgan is an organizer with the Pathway to Independence group campaigning for separation. He says even if they lose the vote in October, the movement is not going away. Keith Wilson, at the head of the pro-independence group Let Alberta Decide, says the vote won't fix the broken aspects of Canada. The Calgary Food Bank is calling on Calgarians to help support those in the city experiencing food insecurity. This week, more than 300,000 food bank bags have been delivered to homes as part of the citywide food drive. If you can help, you're asked to fill the bags with non-perishable items and place it back outside your door to be collected by volunteers Saturday morning. The food bank's Melissa Fromm says demand for their services is high and they support more than 15,000 people a week.
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11: 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The 17-story Bridgeland Place has been standing high above the community for 55 years, but it's been sitting empty. But now, Calgary Housing is resurrecting the building. It's gutted the interiors after years of bug infestations and issues with aging infrastructure, with plans for over 200 subsidized housing units. The city's goal is to build 3,000 non-market homes every year, but data shows construction remains well below that target. Abby Martin with Acorn Calgary says the city needs to move faster.
13: We should be doubling, if not tripling, 10 times the housing budget, because we see so many people in critical need whose needs are being completely unaddressed.
11: The $90 million project has funding from all three levels of government. In sports, week two of the NFL season is underway, with the Buffalo Bills christening their new stadium against the Detroit Lions. Bills seem to be enjoying their new digs. They're dominating the Lions 27-10 at the half. Environment Canada Calgary weather clear down to 4 tonight, a risk of frost. Sunny up to 21 tomorrow, sunny and 23 on Saturday. It's 20 degrees. Breaking news when it happens. Our next scheduled news at 9. I'm Russell Skeet.
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0: Well, they're on the ice in Edmonton and in Calgary. We're on the air in Edmonton, Calgary, Red Deer, Bonnyville, Medicine Hat. We're right across the province tonight. On Inside Sports, it's Brendan Escott with you. Glad to have you alongside for the next couple of hours, we hope. We've got lots planned for you over the course of the 8 to 10 block here. We've got some Blue Jays talk coming down the pike. They are off today, but in pursuit of a playoff spot, hot pursuit of a playoff spot and an opportunity, I think, to control a little bit of their own destiny here. But we will discuss all that Blue Jays wise with Braden Owosco from Locked On Blue Jays at 9:30 this evening. Calgary Hitmen GM Cass Bruni will join us at 9:05. Looking forward to that conversation, learning a little bit more about Calgary's Western Hockey League program. They will be engaged in battle with the Red Deer Rebels on Friday night, get their season going. So we'll get a bit of a preseason primer with Cass at 9 o'clock. At 8:30, really right through now until let's make that sound a little less confusing. From now until 9 o'clock, let's have the conversation flow. Let's talk about training camp. Let's keep the phone lines open. Let's keep you engaged on the text lines as well. We've got a question for you that we can integrate into the show and get some listener involvement. You, the listener, get involved tonight. Because if you do, we here at Inside Sports are taking your fresh takes and adding you to the draw for a brand new men's Hugo Boss watch, courtesy of our friends at Independent Jewelers up in Edmonton here. It is a stunning timepiece. It's valued up over $300, and all you've got to do to qualify is participate in the show. Something fresh, something new, something insightful, and you'll be getting yourself into the draw for the new watch. It's a pretty sleek one this month. I would highly recommend checking it out. And actually, we do need to put that out on social media, what we're playing for this month. So I'll try and make a point of doing that before the week is over. Get that out on our social media. You can follow us on X at Inside Sports AB. I made the change because we're right across Alberta now, as I say. Or you can follow me at Brendan Escott. That's Brendan with an E, Escott with two T's. It's been a fun first week with you, talking all things Alberta sports, certainly hockey and football, as we've got some gridiron action for both the Stampeders and the Elks this Saturday. Stampeders looking to hang on to hope for their season. They've got a good opportunity to against the Ottawa Redblacks, who are still in search of their first win of 2026. That's a 5 o'clock kickoff at McMahon Stadium, 3:30 for the countdown show there. Edmonton Elks are a little earlier than that tomorrow. No, not tomorrow. It's only Thursday tonight. Check that. So Saturday afternoon, it's a 1 o'clock kickoff for the Elks in Toronto against the Argonauts. Looking to move to 11-3 on the year, the Edmonton Elks. 11:30 in the morning for the countdown show. But the story really today was hockey. The boys were on the ice. That's got everybody in this neck of the woods excited. I know it does down in Calgary too. I was talking a little bit with Pat Steinberg of Flames Now. We're going to hear from some of the movers and shakers that we're talking out of the Calgary market today. We've got Edmonton audio too. So we're happy to bring it all to you on Inside Sports tonight. We also have Kellen Kennedy with us, helping guide things up here in Edmonton with me. How are you doing tonight?
1: Oh, just happy to help out on a Thursday night across the province here at ESCO. How are you doing?
0: Not too bad at all. Was at the rink bright and early again today. We'll be tomorrow as camp rages on towards the first preseason game for both of these teams. Calgary playing on Sunday. Edmonton gets it going Saturday against Winnipeg at Rogers Place. And we will have that one for you on Ched Radio as well. So big takeaways from today. I mean, there was obviously a certain pace, and we were trying to see what Mike Babcock was like as a coach. It was

0: was day one of him on the ice with players. And so you're looking for things like how's the pacing of practice? What kind of coaching are they getting for sure? You know, but how quickly are they flowing from one drill to the next? Is there a lot of instructional time, or is it more go, go, go kind of a thing, keeping up a high tempo? And to me, I noticed more of a high tempo than anything else today. They are going to scrimmage tomorrow, the Edmonton Oilers. Well, nice and early in the morning. They've got you've got 52 players there per team. So you're trying to divide things up a little bit. Each team, both the Flames and the Oilers, doing a split squad action out there today. And with that, you know, it's tough to get a real true look at the line combinations and that sort of thing. You're getting a very preliminary idea of what the coaching staff want. But overall, not too much for Edmonton's purposes, not too much look different than we saw at the captain's skates, as a matter of fact. So that would entail McDavid, Draisaitl, and Pod Colson all together. And Ike Howard with Ryan Nugent-Hopkins and Zach Hyman as your top two lines, just as it was about a week and a half ago when they hit the ice in the first place.
1: Yeah, and I imagine what you'll see Saturday night will maybe start to formulate. Maybe we'll see some glimpses of it tomorrow in preparation, or do you think that that's going to be like more of a same day type thing where they, all of a sudden the roster will be revealed, you know, hours before puck drop, right?
0: Yeah, well, we'll see. I think one of the things that we keep an eye out for is the fact that they are likely to dress a veteran heavy roster for the home games and not for the road games at all. So we are probably going to see the likes of McDavid, Draisaitl, and Pod Colson play on. And I'm speculating here a little bit, but you only get two opportunities to get them preseason action.
1: Yes.
0: And there's only two preseason home games. So that's doing a little bit of math. 1 + 1 seems to equal 2 in this instance. You got to figure you're going to see them.
1: Yeah, it's very much a CFL exhibition type thing. Like when we go through the CFL exhibition season in May, you hardly, if ever, see the veterans travel to, you know, Vancouver or Calgary to see with the Elks to see them play, you know, the Stampeders or the Lions, right? Or, you know, the same way in Calgary, right? So.
0: Yeah, exactly. I feel like we're doing such a tap dance here to make sure that all the markets are included and everything. Just bear with us a little bit as we find a natural rhythm here with all of this and covering all of what we have to cover now on Inside Sports, which is a lot of fun, but it is a very wide net to cast. So we'll find our groove here, and we appreciate patience as we do. So McDavid, Draisaitl, and Pod Colson in the main group. The second group had Howard, Ryan Nugent-Hopkins, and Zach Hyman. As far as the Flames go, not a huge surprise to see Morgan Frost up there with Matt Coronato. Matt Vaigrenin as well, rounding out that top line. Matt Vaigrenin in another opportunity. He'll be on the team full-time here.
1: Yes. Yeah.
0: This is one of the more prized young players on the team. Just looking here, and Martin Pospisil did get the opportunity to showcase a bit at center. That's one of the main questions, too, is who's going to play fourth-line center for the Flames? And Pospisil's fighting for that kind of positioning there. Some younger players obviously trying to do the same. But he's the type of player who I think, especially in a fourth line role, should be able to carve out that niche. Pospisil, when healthy, has been one of my underrated, sneaky, kind of really enjoyable to watch players because he's such a pest. Yeah, it might sound weird to the Edmonton market to hear me say that I liked one of Calgary's pests, but the way that he goes about playing the game, it's one that's hard to play against, and I have a lot of an appreciation for that. So I think Pospisil has a good chance to continue on in the role, in the center role that we saw him in today. Zane Parekh was out there with Jacob Middleton. We're going to hear from both of those guys as they skated together, as I say. And that was on the second pair behind Simone Nemec. And we'll see when the power play units come into effect in game action, what it looks like, whether it's Parekh or Nemec that's quarterbacking things there. I think that's another one of the questions down the QE2 that is being discussed. But overall, again, we'll see this come out in the wash, and I'm looking forward to the whole process. Calgary's defense is an intriguing beast. Kevin Ball is there with Nemec. You've got Jan Kuznetsov and Zach Whitecloud that made up a pairing. Joel Hanley is still there with Braden Pahal. So they go eight deep. That's right. This team does.
1: Yeah, and you know, as you can tell the listeners down in Calgary, that I have been following Zane Parekh since his debut games, you know, with the Flames, and I really like what Calgary has with Parekh. I think that I don't like drawing comparables with players and that stuff, but he's got such a great upside to him and to his game that I think Flames fans are going to be really excited with what comes out of, you know, Parekh's career and his run in Calgary over the next coming seasons, for sure. Especially when they move into the new building next year. I think that he's going to be one of the marquee selling features of that, right? So,
0: yeah, there you go. We've got a couple of pieces of audio that kind of parlay into what we were just talking about there. I was saying about Martin Pospisil and his opportunity this year. Ryan Huska, the head coach of the Flames, had this to say.
2: Well, let me put it this way. Like, I watched Marty at the World Championships again this year play in the middle of the ice, and he did a really good job. And he stayed in that position the entire time. Now, I bounced him around a little bit last year, so we're in conversations that we've had. He's going to stay there for a bit. He's going to have an opportunity to fill in that role. And I think when you look at the line, could work. Marty's also going to be killing penalties for us this year, so we're going to find ways where we're going to increase the value that he feels on a daily basis. And I think, you know, with him having that role, you can already see him trying to grab onto it. He was out there with Dave after working on his faceoffs. And for me, it was what I saw at the World Championships. He played really well for his country over there, and he was used as a number one center, and I think he grew in that role. So I want to see if he can do it for us, and we need it. I mean, we need some competition there. We have some young guys that are pushing. We know who those players are, but I want to give Marty that opportunity.
0: Yeah, there you go. And as far as Zane Parekh goes, obviously he had a pretty good summer of training, he says.
3: Good, yeah. I think I'm like close to 191 right now. So, you know, I had a really good off season. I worked out with Gary Roberts. So it was a big adjustment this summer. You know, a lot of stuff I wasn't used to, but I think I had a really good summer.
0: Start talking about training with Gary Roberts. That's got to get you excited if you're a fan of the Flames, for sure. That's how you put on the right kind of body mass, for sure. We've seen many a hockey player do that, training in the offseason with Mr. Roberts. Now, with the Oilers, I mean, for Babcock, how good did it feel to just get back on the ice?
4: Well, I mean, obviously, I actually skated with Grant McEwen a few times just because I hadn't been on the ice so long. I went to the alumni game at McGill last year. I'm used to being pretty good. I was the worst player, so I figured I better get out there and twirl around. No, it's fun to be here with these guys, obviously. We got real good people and a real good leadership group, and they're excited.
0: Yeah, no doubt. We got much more Mike Babcock coming up in the rest of this show, as well as or certainly the first hour of this show before we shift gears a bit. But Babcock, Draisaitl, we'll hear from Ryan Shea before the night is done, as well as more Ryan Huska, Zane Parekh, Jacob Middleton as well. But right now we're going to take our first time out on Inside Sports. Good time for that. We've got Thursday night football going on. Jays were off today, as I say, but we've got the out of town scoreboard that we'll catch up on this football game with in a little bit here. But glad to have you aboard for Inside Sports tonight, right across this beautiful province of ours on CHED and QR.
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0: That was great. It was intense. You know, he's energetic. He wants things done a certain way, and he wants them done right. And I think anyone in the building could hear it, one, and probably see it. But it's great. Details are great. You know, he cares about the little things. So it was a good first day.
1: Yeah, Leon Draisaitl there talking about his first on-ice session with new head coach Mike Babcock up here in Edmonton. Down in Calgary, obviously, the Flames, same old with Ryan Huska. Year four for him behind the bench. But obviously, as well, there's some new faces looking to make impressions. There's some young faces looking to make improvements. And certainly, I'm curious... in this regard, maybe this is where we open it up to the texter here. 780-451-8800 or 403-974-8255. Who's the one player on the Oilers or the Flames who has the most to prove this season? What do you think? Who has the most to prove on your hockey team this season? 780-451-8800 or 403-974-8255. That is how you get in touch. Love to get some of these over the course of the next half hour out on the air. We'll be playing some more audio as well, but very curious what people think, because I think that there's so many options on each of these teams, whether it is an Isaac Howard or a Zane Parekh on the other side of the folds. It's wide open, but let us know. Throw a log on the fire here as far as the conversation goes, and bring it back after a quick break here at the bottom of the hour with some more training camp discussion. We can talk about what you're looking for as the training camp gets underway as well, and we get some game action coming up this weekend. If you're interested in any particular angle that you may have noticed, you may have read about, heard about, whatever the case is, you can air that out too. Text line's open, phone line is open. Talking training camp on 880 CHED and CHQR 770 in Calgary.
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0: Here we go, after 8:30 tonight. Coming up to 8:32, in fact, right across this province of ours. It's Brendan Escott in the host chair as we navigate inside sports for another evening here amid NHL training camps being underway. And obviously that's got people in all right across the hockey world excited. It's not just Edmonton. It's not just Calgary. We're fired up everywhere about this. Lots of news over the last few days coming out of the league as far as captains being named, Drew Doughty, Connor Bedard. There's still yet to be a couple captains named. We'll figure out where they go in Boston with that. Is it a Pasternak? Is it a McAvoy? Vancouver needs a captain as well. Wonder who that's going to be. Brock Besser? Thatcher Demko? Would they put it on a goalie again? No, of course not. But it's funny to think about. It's obviously a good time of year to be talking sports. So we're glad to have you aboard. Oilers, definitely, from what I saw today, Oilers spending some time working on the penalty kill. So we got a look at a little bit of what they have in mind. Kasperi Kapanen out there killing. Matthew Joseph was killing. McDavid had some time out there as a killer. And this is one of the things that was asked of Mike Babcock as well. And he basically said that, yeah, there's going to be opportunities because McDavid's speed out there, if he wants to be used in this capacity and his minutes will allow for it, that, yeah, he can certainly be a part of the penalty kill. But we were talking about lines. And we're talking about the time of year because this is obviously a time where we're not sure how locked in things are. It's a new format in that there's only so much time to get things underway. So maybe these do lend themselves a little closer to the truth than they would in other years where there was 6 or 8 preseason games. But the likelihood that these lines remain, the lines that we saw today that we discussed in the first half hour of the show, Mike Babcock had this to say.
1: Yeah, I wouldn't a bunch because I did them on a napkin in the summer. And no, I haven't stood there. I haven't watched them. This is the first time I've been on. So I can watch all the video you want until you've been through it enough. I have lots of surprises here today and other things I didn't see. But you're not judging on this either. So the way the exhibition is now, we don't have as many games as we used to. Actually, when you're a new coach, it's probably a little harder because you're not going to know as much when you start.
0: And so with that, I mean, you do see the continuity from the captain's skates, the line continuity, and Draisaitl. Leon Draisaitl said this.
2: You know as much as I do. Actually, no, you don't. I know a lot more than you do. But we'll see. You know, with our group, it's always always, you know, flip-flopping. Obviously, we like some consistency within it, of course, but we'll see how it all plays out. At the end of the day, Babs is the one making the call. Coaching staff is the one group that makes those calls, and we'll see how it goes.
0: An interesting text here out of Lloyd Minster at 780-451-8800. They've reached us. It says, because I asked you, who is the one player on the Oilers or the Flames that has the most to prove this season? Texter Lloyd Minster saying Leon has to prove now that it's not the coach anymore that you can throw under the bus. The players win the games or you move on. Stern take from the border city. I love it. There's a lot riding on this season for the Edmonton Oilers. Mike Babcock on the benefit of that number 29 line that will likely see at least those two together, whether it's with Pod Colson or someone else. I guess that's sort of the mystique they're trying to uphold. But here's what Babcock had to say on that.
1: I'd like them both to drive a line. I think Nuge can drive a line. And so what we're going to do is we're going to learn about each other. And you guys, that's your job to speculate and come up with these theories. I don't have any yet. I'm just going to watch them. They're going to decide. And I think that's the thing to understand is if you're Stan or you're Jackson, myself, you're standing there watching them, they're going to decide who plays with who and how much each guy plays, not us.
0: Yeah. Well, there you go. Just looking here, it's a quicker camp, it's a quicker preseason, and Leon Draisaitl had this to say.
2: I think it ramps everything up by a week, maybe, you know. I think all the vets know that you're only going to get two games, you know. You better be ready to go and make sure you're good to go and feeling good on September 29th. So not much of a change. Obviously, it's different, but I think everyone is experienced enough in our group to know how to handle themselves.
0: Another text here, this one from Farmer Mike, saying, I believe Jari needs to prove that he is the Oilers' top goaltender. Appreciate the text, Farmer Mike. Thanks for listening tonight, especially up so late with us. I guess it's only 8:30 still. We got a ways to go on Inside Sports yet. But yeah, that's it's a good point. You know, if you're looking for somebody to emerge as the number one guy, I think there was an initial thought that it could be Frederik Andersen. Well, he's hurt now. So this is Tristan Jarry to go out and grab this net and prove that he had the kind of offseason that he says he did, and a healthy offseason for him to have worked through. Without a doubt. A lot of talk in Edmonton about learning the details, learning how to play without the puck, learning all of the intricacies of Mike Babcock hockey. Babcock was talking about that today.
1: What we're trying to do is kind of send the message out. We want to play and create that as much as we can. We've asked them to learn the details and then find your game within our game. So if you know the details and everyone's detailed, everybody on the team can be important. Sometimes when you're not detailed enough, no one knows where to go, and only the best guys get to be important.
0: That's what they're trying to avoid up in Edmonton this year, for sure. Down in Calgary, I mean, there's lots of talk about it being a younger group, and Ryan Huska was asked today, does the group feel younger right now?
3: I don't know. I get that question a lot, and I don't know if they are. Like, is Morgan Frost young anymore? I don't think he is. I mean, we still have Middleton, Backlund, Strome, White Cloud. You keep going through all the older players. I mean, Devin Cooley, is he young? I don't know. So I don't necessarily think it's the young guys. Yes, we have Gritton. Yes, we have Zane floating around. We have other guys too, but I don't know. I don't really feel like it's a young team, if that makes any sense. I don't know why.
0: Yeah, fair enough. Fair enough. But there's certainly some youthful exuberance there as part of the fold, if not making up the entirety of it. It's in the folds. Perek is part of it, and he was talking about his comfort level entering this season.
4: Yeah, like I haven't felt like this in the, you know, the previous 2 years. I just feel comfortable and confident. It doesn't really feel like, you know, there's any pressure on me or any expectation. I just feel normal again, and it's you know, a nice feeling to get back to.
0: Perek and Jacob Middleton skating together earlier today, as we told you. And Middleton's an interesting cat, right? He's one of these, he wears a big mustache. He's kind of, he can scrap with the best of them. Old school, bit of a throwback defenseman in that regard. He's in a new environment right now, Middleton is, down in Calgary, he says.
5: I just invited myself everywhere. I told him I got 2 weeks until my family shows up, and I'm a yes man until they get here, and then so make it worth my time.
0: Interesting. Zane Perak with this to say on Jacob Middleton.
4: Yeah, he's a character for sure. He's such a, he really reminds me of Ryan Lomberg, and I was super close with Lombo, so... You know, I think me and Medzi will get along really well. I've hung out with him actually a good bit over the last 2 weeks, and you know, he's pretty funny and fun to be around.
0: And Middleton himself has obviously positive things to say about his teammates, his two new ones in particular, Zane Perak and Simone Nemec.
5: The way they can carry the game, you know, they're two very skilled guys. Zane, I did not know much about him prior to coming in here. Skating with him the last 2 weeks, he's special. You know, I think he's gonna do some great things in this league. But yeah, they're hungry, they're young, and they've got all the skill in the world to make a bang in this league.
0: Now, there's an interesting overhaul of Calgary's leadership group in the last year, right? No more Nazem Kadri, no more Ryan Lomberg. Blake Coleman's out the door. There's a pretty significant overhaul with this. So what does that mean for this year, right? Who are we looking at as sort of the guys that will make up the leadership group, whether they're wearing A's and C's on their chests or not? Coach Huska asked that question about the leadership group today.
3: Yeah, we've already got them. You probably can guess who they are for sure, but they're a good group of guys. I think we have different personalities in it. I think they're guys that will question things that we do. I think we can lean on them hard and they'll understand it's coming from the right place. I think we have a really good group that Michael and we have surrounded him with.
0: Yeah, Brian Huska there talking leadership group. 780-451-8800. A couple more texts here as I asked you who is the one player that the Oilers or the Flames has the on those teams, obviously, who has the most to prove this season. Texter here saying Ike Howard looked dangerous in the American Hockey League, but only 5 points in 29 NHL games last year. With Savoy hurt, he has a real opportunity now. It's time to show he belongs. That's from a texter out of the 780 on Ike Howard. Out of the 403, we see one on Matt Coronado, who says, we've seen the flashes. Now can he turn them into a full season of consistent production? Can he be a 30-goal scorer? Can he explode beyond that? I mean, there's more hockey player in Matt Coronado. I think it's a matter of getting him paired up with the right kind of players to bring that out of him. Certainly would like to see more from him. Wood is lined up, just I'm looking at the paper here. He's lined up with Morgan Frost and Matt Vaikkanen on that top line today, where you expect him to start the season for the Flames. Time for a quick timeout. We'll get to some more of your text messages, a little bit more audio before the half hour is up. Don't forget, we've got who's coming up on the show tonight? We've got Cass Bruni, that's right, from the Calgary Hitmen, general manager of the team, and Braden Owosco from Locked On Blue Jays in hour number two. Stick around. Lots more still to come tonight on Inside Sports. You got Ched and QR.
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0: It's 8:48 in Edmonton. I don't know what else to tell you other than we've got Oilers and we've got Flames and we've got a province-wide show. So I appreciate the feedback that we're working through this right now. I don't know what to do right now to not have you hearing about your rival team. I think that it's a tap dance that we're learning how to do. So I appreciate the feedback tonight, and we're working through it. We're going to try and deliver the best product that we can moving forward as we negotiate a new setup that, frankly, I wasn't privy to or told about or anything like that. So away we go. But anyway, it is hockey season, and that has to have spirits high. Does it not? Does it not have spirits high? Of course it does. So without further ado, a little more audio from today's skates and a couple more text messages as well. Some good texts tonight on the text line, 780-451-8800-403-974-8255, asking who needs to really prove the most this season on whatever team you're cheering for. Vasilipod Kolzin saying one, which kind of surprises me. Vasilipod Kolzin, he showed flashes, but this is the year I want to see some more consistency. Can he actually become a dependable top six winger? I got to ask you what you were watching last year, because I feel like that's already been established. I feel like Vasilipod Kolzin had that breakout last year with a 19 or 20 goal season. You know, he was way, way more consistent in the gritty areas of the game than a lot of the Oilers were. And for that reason, I'm a little bit surprised to see that. But hey, you're entitled to your opinion for sure. And out of Calgary, again, we've got one saying, where is it here? Oh, Morgan Frost. Yeah. Calgary gave him an opportunity, and I'm curious whether he can finally put everything together over a full season. I agree with that. And I would add to that, that it's a contract year for Morgan Frost. So there's a lot to consider with the player there trying to play himself into some stabilities. Probably at 27 years old, never going to get a better contract than the next one that he gets. So I would like to think that he's going to be very well incentivized to have a good season there down in Calgary. Ryan Shea was very well incentivized to sign with the Edmonton Oilers over the course of the offseason. And why not? He had a great season last year in Pittsburgh. He'll be one of the penalty killers. Signed a deal that'll pay him $5 million a season. Ryan Shea had this to say about his year last year.
1: Yeah, I think it was just, honestly, for me, it's just confidence. I think that coaching staff, that team gave me confidence last year. And when I get that confidence, I know it's been in me the whole time. And right now, I think there's no reason for my confidence to be any lower than it was last year. So I'm ready to go. I'm ready to help this team win. And I know people might think that because my numbers shot up, but I know what I'm capable of, and I know what I can bring to this team.
0: And he's transitioning to a new team, as we know. So with that comes maybe a little bit of difficulty, but hopefully not too much for Ryan Shea.
1: I wouldn't say it's that different. Honestly, that's more credit to the leadership group. Obviously went out, met some of the guys over the summer, came in here about 2 weeks ago, and one big difference is Davo and that leadership group. They make everyone feel comfortable. They like to get together at the rink, outside the rink, and it's easy, I guess, make new friends and feel comfortable, because for me, when I'm comfortable, that's when I play my best game, and getting a head start on that, I think was really big for me.
0: Yeah, no, definitely. Oh, interesting. We do have Leon Draisaitl talking about Vasilipod Kolzin, and we'll send this one out to the texter.
2: Yeah, another great year. You know, his work ethic and his skill set, it puts himself in a position to be successful every year, and I expect nothing different. You know, maybe there's another step to his offensive side, but just a great hockey player all around.
0: Yeah. Maybe that's what the texture means, is can you do it with more consistency offensively? But I think even that means, like, can you do it at a higher level? Because I felt like over the course of the body of work that season, that Vasilipod Kolzin was able to contribute offensively at a reasonable clip. And he does it at $2.95 million a year. He's a bargain in today's NHL, especially. 19 goals last year for Pod Kolzin, 37 points. a couple of big fights. Made the crowd fall in love with him for sure. I know the crowd in Calgary is in love with Jonathan Huberdeau when he's on the ice. I know that it's tough to get him on the ice at times. I know Ryan Huska was asked about the status of one of his top players and veterans in Jonathan Huberdeau. He had this to say.
3: Still doing well. I mean, he's playing right now with no pain. He's still working his way back to the point where he's going to be 100% comfortable when he's going to be returning. So he's on track. It's just taking a little longer on his timeline.
0: Yeah, texter here out of the 403 saying Jonathan Huberdeau is their player that has the most to prove this season. At this point, says the texter, I don't think it's that controversial. He needs to show that he can still be a major offensive driver for Calgary. 33 years old. We'll see what he's got left in the tank. Jonathan Huberdeau, for sure. Sam Honzik is another opinion on the text line. Former first-round pick, yeah, still trying to establish himself. This feels like a really important developmental year. Who's Honzik with today? Honzik was with Backlund and Farabee, so that's pretty high up the lineup. You're playing with your captain and Joel Farabee there on that second line in the first grouping today, so I would think that there's reasonable expectations of Samuel Honzik by the organization as well. As they try and get a little more out of, yes, a former first-round pick. Just like the Oilers are with Ike Howard, right? Late first-round pick for Howard, but he's got to show a little bit more. And he did have a pretty good rookie camp, did the Iceman, as they call him. But I still sometimes find myself looking for a little more finish out of Ike Howard. I think if that's your calling card, it's got to be on display more often than not. And there's been some times early in this camp where I thought, maybe that should have gone in, or maybe that could have gone in. Maybe we'll see it crescendo as the season builds more. Anyway, getting close to the news here at 9 o'clock tonight in our province. Glad to have you aboard on Inside Sports. Hour number two coming right up here. Braden Owosco from Locked On Jays going to join us talking some Blue Jays at 9:30. They are pushing hard for the playoffs. They can nary afford a step in the wrong direction at this point. Like, it's kind of like you better go 7-2 in the next nine if you're going to secure playoff spots. So a whole conversation to be had there at 9:30 with Braden. And as we get the second hour going, we'll do so with Calgary Hitmen GM Cass Bruni. Set the stage for a season that starts tomorrow night against Red Deer. You got Inside Sports tonight. It's Brendan Escott broadcasting live across this province on 880 CHED and QR770.
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21: This is Global News. I'm Russell Skeet. It's mainly clear and 18 degrees at 9 o'clock. The Calgary Fire Department says while significant progress has been made, the landfill fire in the city's southeast remains active beneath the surface. The fire at Eco Recycling has been burning since September 6th, and persistent air quality issues have been impacting those living nearby. The fire department says they're using thermal imaging to identify extensive underground hotspots, and smoke conditions may change quickly as the winds shift. Crews are continuing to work around the clock, but it could be weeks or even months before the risk from the fire is completely over. Police are seeking dash cam footage as they investigate a single vehicle crash early this month that landed three people in hospital with serious injuries. Just after midnight, September 5th, a blue Subaru WRX was heading north on Deerfoot, approaching an unrelated collision scene that had temporarily closed the road. The driver attempted to exit onto 17th Avenue to avoid the closure, but lost control and rolled several times, narrowly missing first responders and road crews at the scene. Three passengers, including a 14-year-old girl, were rushed to hospital. The driver, a 21-year-old man, taken into custody. Police now believe speed and alcohol were factors in the crash, and several vehicles may have been racing before the rollover. Police asking anyone with dash cam footage in the moments leading up to the crash to come forward. Calgary Housing has launched a redevelopment of Bridgeland Place, a 17-story tower that's been sitting vacant for years. For the last year, crews have been demolishing the interior of the building on McDougal Court Northeast, which was decommissioned in 2023 due to deteriorating conditions. Fortunately, it has good bones and just needed interior work. Ward 9 Councillor Harrison Clark says it'll be great to have the tower occupied again.
22: To know now that it's going to remain in community, that there is a future for it, I think means a lot. There's a general sigh of relief, I think, across the neighborhood.
21: Eventually, it will be home for 500 people with over 200 affordable housing units. The $90 million project has funding from all three levels of government. People in rural Alberta are frustrated over a portion of a busy highway that's been closed for months. Highway 837 near Drumheller was washed out by a mudslide, and depending on where you live, the trip to Drum could be four times as long. Area farmer Blaine Ferguson says for over 80 years, he and his family have driven the same road into town. Used to be a quick drive, now it's a road trip.
23: There's been an awful lot of discussion between myself and neighbors, and basically it's kind of the top of the conversation just about who you talk to, you know, because it's rather a pain, that's for sure.
21: The province says the mudslide caused damage to the highway slide barriers along with the landslide early warning system sensors. New concrete barriers are being delivered to the site, and replacement parts for the sensors have been ordered and should be in place by the end of the month. The highway will stay closed until all repairs are done, but the province can't say when exactly that's going to happen. You've likely seen the white shopping bag dropped off on your front step this week. It's for the Calgary Food Bank as they look to restock their shelves for Calgary's less fortunate. The food bank's Melissa Fromm says it's been very busy this year with demand on the food bank at an all-time high.
24: We are struggling to keep pace with the need for support right now, and we need our community to step up and help us out with that.
21: If you can help out, you can fill the bag with non-perishable items, put it back outside your door, and it'll be collected by volunteers Saturday. In sports, week two of the NFL season underway with the Buffalo Bills checking out their new stadium against the Detroit Lions. Bills look like they're enjoying their new digs. They lead the Lions 34-24 in the fourth quarter. Environment Canada, Calgary weather clear down to 4 tonight. A risk of frost, sunny and 21 tomorrow, sunny 23 on Saturday. It's 18 degrees. Breaking news when it happens. Our next scheduled news at 10. I'm Russell Skeet.
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0: Woods, the general manager of the Calgary Hitmen in the Western Hockey League, taking over that job back in June of this year officially. It is general manager Cass Bruni. Cass, thanks so much for joining us. How are you doing tonight?
1: I'm doing great. Thanks for having me today.
0: Of course. Well, again, congratulations, first and foremost, I mean, on the appointment to the new role over the summer. There's got to be a lot of things that excite you about the opportunity. But what do you think has you most excited about taking over general manager role for a Western Hockey League club?
1: Well, I think it's a fun time to be in the role. I think the landscape and the player pool is completely changing. So there's a challenge on our side, just as a manager, just to how you build teams. And that's something I think as a group, and especially in Calgary, we're embracing. But it's an honor to be in this league. I think it's the Western League, and the CHL is the best developing league in the world. And then in Calgary, and being in such a good hockey market, the support of the Flames, it's a special opportunity. I grew up in Calgary, so I grew up watching the Hitmen and the Flames, so it's I know how much this team means to our community.
0: There's always a lot of movement in junior hockey over the summer, especially these days, Cass, and we'll sort of get into the particulars of the modern iteration of junior hockey, right? But I wonder just how active you were in trying to reshape the roster and maybe take us inside some of the biggest decisions that you had to make along the way.
1: Yeah, I think it's really difficult to be able to predict what your team's going to look like year over year. And our mentality is to bring in talented players every single season, which means you have to draft, you have to find free agents, and you have to make trades every year to make sure that you have sustainable success. So I would say last year we had a really young group. We had one of the youngest teams in the Western League, finished seventh overall. And so I think we want to really build and grow with that young group. We've retained most of our players, but we still lost a couple to college who graduated early, one our captain to the Flames as well, who signed a pro contract. So it's we really expanded our horizons and made sure we had access to a bigger player pool. So we made a couple of key decisions. One, we signed and recruited Carter Sanderson, who is a Pittsburgh Penguins prospect, so he's going to be a huge help for us. And then we also backfilled on the defensive end with Jacob Leander, who's a Flames prospect. So those were two key offseason additions to backfill for the players we lost. But I would say really the growth of our team is going to be from the returning players that we had last year.
0: With Hitmen GM Cass Bruni right now, and those returning players in particular that I noticed when I was taking a peek at the stats sheet that shows you've still got Julian Mays, you've still got Andre Mulgachev. I think that those are two obvious cases of players that you got to be pretty happy to have returned and be able to carry some of the mantle of what Hitmen hockey is for another group for another year.
1: Yeah, that's a 40-goal scorer and a 30-goal scorer that you have returning, and they. Yeah, we expect them to take steps offensively. There are drivers up front. So both of them are also undrafted players who were on central scouting and have a big time chip on their shoulders. So I think that's going to motivate them not only to do well as a team for us, but just to individually prove those scouts wrong.
0: You've had the opportunity now, Cass, to get this group together for training camp, see some exhibition action for sure. I wonder what's standing out to you right now and how closely did what you saw on the ice, I guess, to this point match your expectations coming into camp?
1: You know, I think every manager is pretty excited this time of year before you play some meaningful games. I would be pleasantly surprised just on the competition of our group. I think there was a lot of players that came in and carved out roles and made some really tough decisions or made us make some really tough decisions. And I think I was pleasantly surprised on that. And I would just say like across the league, I think the depth of players is really good. As we go into the season, it's hard to predict which teams are going to be really rising to the top just because the parity is so good. And I attribute that just to the expanding player pool with all the Americans coming in, and you can really see that through preseason with our group, but also with the teams we played.
0: You reference it there. At this level, I think camp, it can be a really exciting time for some players and a really difficult time for some others and having reassignments and that sort of thing. But I just wonder overall how challenging were the final roster decisions this year and maybe what ultimately separated some of the players who did earn those final

0: few spots?
1: You know what? I think they're challenging decisions in the end, just because I think there's a lot of good players. But we do have a big enough sample size over the 3 weeks in preseason games to get a really good sense of where the players are at. I would say the most difficult decisions are what to do with young players. It's 16 and 17-year-old players, and what to do and what's best, not only for our group, but what's best for their development. And I find that we are really careful on taking in those young players to make sure that they get the right development experience with us. And we'll only take those young players to make sure that they have that opportunity. So I would say those are the tough decisions, is to make sure that when you do take on a young player, it's on us to make sure that they are developing and they're getting enough opportunities. So those were the tough decisions.
0: When we talk about some of the realities of junior hockey these days, you know, you talk about building a quality team, trying to keep them together. Those are two very different challenges that I'm sure you're going to learn the ins and outs of even more so as you progress in your career. But just, you know, maybe you can articulate for us, Cass, how difficult player retention has become at the Western Hockey League level and how much that factors into the way that you do approach roster construction.
1: Yeah, I think retention is, I wouldn't call it difficult. I would just say it's changed how players would approach their development experience. Obviously, they had another really good opportunity in going to play NCAA college hockey. And I would say we still get the vast majority of the high-end 16, 17, 18-year-old players, especially the draft-eligible players. But the high-end guys are the ones that really have an impact at our league would be often leaving a year or two earlier. And I would say once you kind of adapt to that landscape and understand how it's changing, I think we've transitioned really well. It's just we've accepted that we're going to have to backfill more often and make sure that our list has a bunch of really good players that are coming. So I would say initially, yes, it was different, but I think I think us and a lot of teams in our league have adapted, and there's a lot of teams, not just in hockey, that have to deal with this. Like, it's, if you think about NBA, if you think about college basketball, like there's players that go for 1 year and they leave, or 2 years. So it's, I just think we have to change to the new way of doing things and either adapt or die.
0: In goal, you haven't had to adapt to any changes this year. Looks like you're returning both of your netminders. How significant is that in providing some stability for this group?
1: Yeah, it's huge for the continuity of that group. But we had a decision last year earlier on. We had three really good goalies, and we actually moved out an older 19-year-old goalie to enable these two 17-year-old goalies at the time to carry the load and make sure they had some development opportunities. And I think we're going to really reap the benefits of that decision. So, yeah, we have two really good 18-year-old goalies this year. Eric took charge and carried the load throughout the end of the year and through the playoffs last year. And we expect him to have a really good season. But also Aiden Hess, our backup last year, is an excellent goalie. And we expect him to take some steps and push Eric for starts as well.
0: Just a couple quick more questions for Calgary Hitmen GM Cass Bruni here tonight on Inside Sports. I got to get your thoughts on the no return 3-on-3 overtime that's being implemented this year in the Western Hockey League. For those who don't know, basically you can't bring it back out over the red line. Is that correct? Once you can't reset it, as we often see in the NHL, for example, correct?
1: Yeah, that's the rule. And there's also some caveats to it. It gets a bit more complicated and nuanced when you think about deflected pucks or missed passes. But really the intention is that a player can't leave the zone with possession of the puck or pass the puck intentionally out of the zone to make sure that they maintain possession within that zone. And then it just causes a bit more, I don't want to say chaos, but just more change of possession, because I guess what our league is looking for is that to bring back that excitement in 3-on-3 hockey with the change in pace going end to end on man rushes, and we think this is one of the ways to do it. It's been a small sample size that was pretty successful in the preseason, but I do think it's worth having a look at. So we're gonna do it for the rest of the regular season and see where it goes.
0: As far as the competition in the Central Division, the Eastern Conference, even if you want to broaden the scope that far, what are you looking at in terms of how you feel the teams around you have stacked up? I know you're saying it's kind of a tough task to even make those assessments, I guess, but I'm going to ask you to anyway, Cass.
1: No, it's a good question. I think it's a really good conference and a really good division. I've found our division generally has just been really successful years past. Every team is competitive, but if I just look at through the rosters this year, every team seemed to get better. Every team was adding players from a variety of areas. American players are really coming into our division, especially. I think everyone's done a really good job recruiting them. So it's, I look through the conference in our division, it's going to be, there's going to be some tough matchups and there's not an easy game. So I'm expecting parity and I don't know how it's going to shake out. Just, I think that's, there's a lot of teams that are in the mix that have gotten better. So it's going to be an exciting year.
0: Yeah, I think so too. So you've, again, you spent the off season assembling the group. You've now seen them together at camp and the season's about to get underway. So I wonder, is there something about this Hitmen team that you're maybe most excited for the fans to see? And what do you think the people might not fully appreciate about this group quite yet?
1: You know, I just think the way we play, I think our brand of hockey is exciting. I think we play fast. I think we give an honest effort without the puck, but I expect our team to score a lot more goals this year. I think just with the returning players, a lot of that core group of 17 turned 18 year old players this year, I think we'll be an exciting brand of hockey, playing fast and be a consistently competitive team year over year, night over night. And I think some of the additions that we made, I think the guys like Carter Sanderson, who I mentioned, I think our fans will be excited to see those new players. And I also think we have a lot of really good draft eligible players that haven't quite made their mark on our league yet. So I think they will create some buzz too. So I'm excited to see what they're going to do this year.
0: This was awesome, Cass. Thank you so much for spending some time with us tonight on Inside Sports, and good luck with your team as they get things going tomorrow night against Red Deer.
1: Thanks for having me.
0: Absolutely. Calgary Hitmen GM Cass Bruni joining us tonight on Inside Sports. That walks us right up to a quick timeout. We will come back on the other side with an update on your football game. If you're an NFL fan, some pushing and shoving there. A little bit of a late hit, perhaps. On Thursday Night Football, you've got Inside Sports right now on Shed and QR.
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0: we haven't, you know, we have a goal and we haven't made the goal, and it's a long road till then. So we just one week at a time.
1: Nice to tick a box off, though, this past week. Now you start to go after the next thing and getting a home playoff game.
0: Yeah, it's obviously a step along the way, right? But, yeah, I mean, we didn't set out the season just to make playoffs, right? So we're really excited for this opportunity this week and to go and play a really good team in Toronto. And, yeah, I think it's an awesome challenge, and we're really excited.
2: Joel DeBlanco there of the Edmonton Elks, now in Toronto, chatting with Morley Scott ahead of the game against the Argonauts on Saturday afternoon, 1 o'clock kickoff between the Elks and Argos. 11:30 in the morning for the countdown show. If you're Calgary partisan, you can expect them to play a little later on that night. Stamps versus Ottawa at McMahon Stadium. That one's a 5 o'clock kickoff, 3:30 for the pregame show down there. On the out-of-town scoreboard tonight, brought to you by GCL Diesel, critical engine component suppliers of pumps, injectors, and turbochargers for the transportation, mining, agricultural, and oil and gas industries. GCL Diesel is diesel understood. They're in onside kick mode in Buffalo. The Bills are up 41-31 over the Detroit Lions on Thursday night football here. A minute and 42 seconds left in the game. Another big game for Josh Allen. Bills looking like they're going to 2-0. Lions will fall to 1-1. Another big week of football, generally speaking. Some nice college matchups. We talked about that in the Wednesday parlay with John Ewing last night. If you missed that, or you missed any of the previous parts of the show this week, you can always catch the podcast. If you got to duck out a little early, the podcast is a great way to take us with you anywhere you go. 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You can find us there for sure. Yeah, looking forward to what the Elks might get up to. Their leading sack man, Noah Taylor, was asked a little earlier today, how are you most improved as a football player, Noah?
3: Stopping the run a lot. You know, Malik has helped me a lot with that. And just as a defense, like, if you want to be able to rush the pass, you got to be able to stop the run. So yeah, taking that next step, you know, I gained a lot of weight during this offseason, so I could be able to do that. And, yeah, having a good time.
2: He's going to be chasing after Chad Kelly, who can definitely get out of the pocket and move the ball down the field with his arm, as we know. But Taylor had this to say.
3: You always look forward to playing guys that relatively, like, stay in the pocket, like, not like, you know, to trade forward and Nathan Rourke's going to run around everywhere. But so, I mean, you like playing against that and just, you know, just find ways to get him off his balance. And like I said, like, I know the back end guys are going to do their job and, you know, make him hold on to the ball. And, you know, we're going to be me and Malik and those guys up front are going to do our job and get after him.
2: We're going to have to force some of those mistakes from Chad Kelly and then pick them off, capitalize. We've seen him do it before. Can they do it again? We'll find out together Saturday afternoon. Blue Jays talk coming up next to round out the Thursday edition of Inside Sports. Braden Owosco will join us from Locked On Blue Jays. Great podcast that he has, Carter First. Mr. Owosco from Locked On Jays coming up next after a quick timeout here on Inside Sports. Don't go anywhere. We're coming right back on 880 CHED and QR770.
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11: Inside Sports, Chad, QR, all across Alberta tonight. It's 9:31. Appreciate you sticking around for the final half hour of the show tonight. It is Brendan Escott with you. Kellen Kennedy with us. And we're going to talk some Blue Jays for the rest of the way here. Maybe something audio-wise in the final couple minutes of the show. But the final meat and potatoes session here is going to be on the Bluebirds, who do, after sitting idle today, they're dancing around the playoff picture. There's no doubt about that. So let's get into it. And we'll do that with our good friend, regular on the show. Certainly while we were up in Edmonton, he will be a fairly regular occurrence on the show for you down in the south of the province who may not be familiar with Braden Owosco yet. Braden, it's a pleasure, man. Thank you so much for jumping aboard this evening. How are you doing tonight?
12: Yeah, doing well. Thanks for having me. It's a crazy time of year.
11: It sure is. And it's funny because, I mean, we spoke last to the Edmonton audience. Of course, now we're province-wide, but we last spoke on about the 12th of August. And when we did, the Jays were in a very similar spot, right? Like hot pursuit of playoff positioning, but not quite residing in it. With nine games left now, here we go again. I'll ask you this, just, you know, how overall do you assess their chances right now and how much confidence you have that they can get this done?
12: It's very tough, and it's a big question because there are so many factors at play here, not just how the Blue Jays and how I feel that they can play, but how teams like the White Sox and the Guardians and the Astros and the Rangers, how they all play, what their schedules are like. And, I mean, there's a lot of math and different things that go into this, which I'm not a math guy, so I'm not going to necessarily go full bore into that. But the Blue Jays need to do themselves a favor here. And it's tough to ask that of them because they haven't played unbelievable baseball this year. I mean, they're a team still under 500 and have been battling time and time again to get back over that marker. So as I look at this team, there are pieces that I'm very confident in. There are the Alejandro Kirks, the George Springers, the bullpen. that I'm super, super confident that those guys are going to have great outings for the last nine games. But when I look at some of the other pieces that are struggling, the Ernie Clements, the Vladimir Guerreros, the starting pitching being so limited right now, I guess I'll say, it's a tough ask for this. And I think if I have to make my bet right now, I'm going to say that it's going to come down to the last game of the year, and we may be sitting watching the Guardians have to either win a game or lose a game to decide if the Blue Jays are going to be in or not. So I don't know what you take from that. If you think I'm very optimistic or negative here, but not a great situation.
13: No, it's very. I mean, they control a little bit of their own. I would say they control their own destiny in a big sense, because they have the series with Texas coming up, and Texas is sitting right in front of them in the standings right now, right? So they're holding some of the cards, but I see what you're saying, and that they're still going to need some help along the way here. And I don't know. It's been a case all year long where I feel like I've asked you a few times if this is the team. That if this is who they are, you know, the sub 500 team, or if they've been maybe a better team than that, that's underachieved, you know, do you see this as the team that they fielded this year, kind of meeting the standard that they should have met?
12: No, I don't think so. I when I look back at what this team was able to do last season, there were a lot of big pieces that this team is missing this year, right? The starting pitching is in absolute shambles. I mean, you're having to rely on Max Scherzer, who is coming into this season as your eighth or seventh starting pitcher, and you're down to having to rely on him almost every fourth day at this point because they're so far out of guys. When you have to ask a 42-year-old to be one of your best pitchers on your team, that's a problem. So injuries have really hampered this team, as well as the down season by Vladimir Guerrero Jr., right? You've seen other guys like Alejandro Kirk and George Springer and guys that come in like Brett Bateman really pull their weight. But when your superstar isn't your superstar this season, that puts you in a bit of a hole. So no, I don't think this is what the Toronto Blue Jays are. I don't think this season is indicative of that. I think that this is a season that was sort of always against them right from the beginning, whether it was the Vladdy stuff, whether it was the bullpen struggles and finding their way early on in this season, or if it's the starting pitching injuries. And, you know, that's not even touching on guys like Anthony Santander, who was never supposed to or never came back to this team, or Addison Barger, who's missed a ton of time now. So there was a lot going against this team. So, no, I don't think that this is the Toronto Blue Jays. I think this is a down year. And it's crazy to think about that on a down year, this team could potentially still make the playoffs.
13: Yeah, that's a really good point. Braden Owosco with us from Locked On Blue Jays tonight on Inside Sports. Dylan Cease has been pitching at a Cy Young caliber level this season, but the velocity is dipping this month, and that seems to be cause for concern for many. So much riding on every start right now, Braden. Is it cause for concern for you as well?
12: You know what? It's not so much the velocity. And I've seen so many people talk about that. And it's a fair point, because that's the most obvious piece to seeing that a guy is tired. And they've had to rely on Dylan Cease, you know, on short rest. You know, when pitchers get that extra day of rest because of an off day, they really do take advantage. And it sort of like reinvigorates them for the next day. And when you have to then go back to just a 5-day rotation or a 4-day rotation at some point in the season, that's going to take an effect on a guy. And if for a guy that's been so, so good, you're going to see parts of a season where they don't have their best stuff. But it's not necessarily the velocity that concerns me when Dylan Cease is out there. It's the location and his secondary pitches. If he can control those secondary pitches, he can still play off of a 94, 95 mile an hour fastball. But when those spin is missing, when those secondary pitches are missing and not being as controllable as they usually are, that's what concerns me, because then you don't have as many put away pitches. So if your fastball is not playing, but the spin is still working on those other pitches, well, you can utilize those. And maybe, you know, with Dylan Cease's arsenal, he can find a lot of different ways to get guys out. But when the spin is missing and all you have to rely on is that fastball that's playing down in velocity, that's where you're going to run into some problems. So I really look at the spin early on, and if he can control the spin early on in that outing, and that's what's going to set him up for success. Obviously, having velocity is fantastic. It's awesome when you can ramp it up. That is going to help you no matter what. But really, on a day-to-day basis, if he can control that spin, you're going to see the best version of Dylan Cease.
13: you know, we talk about the pitching and the injuries and that sort of thing, and it would have been nice to have Treya Savage for the last 6 weeks, I suppose. But as I understand it, he is due to come back as early as this weekend. Just given how much Toronto has leaned on its pitching depth, how significant could that return be over the final nine games and perhaps maybe even a little bit longer into the postseason if we get there?
12: Yeah, massive. I mean, it's a lot to ask of this guy. I think right from the, you know, when he was drafted by this team has asked so much of this young rookie, but he's stepped up to the challenge every time, and they're going to need him to do that again, because he may not be able to go 4 or 5 innings. This is the guy that's probably going to cap out at the 3-inning mark, and it seems like it's going to be a Monday start for Treya Savage, potentially with a piggybacking role by Spencer Miles. And so if you have those two guys, there's a, you know, semi-starter there. You can get probably 7 innings out of those two guys if they're pitching at their best. And I know Treya Savage's outing last wasn't that great down in his rehab start, but I'm not overly concerned. This is a guy that in big moments sort of uses the intensity of the situation to his advantage. And we saw that in the playoffs a ton. I think back to the video or the game where he didn't move for an entire at bat. It seemed like on the mound, there was a timeout called and he didn't blink. It was just insane. And some guys are just built different like that. So I think he's going to be a big contributor, and they're going to need him to be, because they can't rely on a bullpen day every 4 days. That is a recipe for disaster. So as quickly and as soon as you can get Treya Savage back in this lineup, I don't really care what the situation is. Get him in there. And he said it himself. He's like, I'm ready to go. I'm feeling like I was never injured right now. And I'm going to go in there and help make sure I give this bullpen some help.

0: So he knows what's being asked of him, and I think he's going to step up to the dish.
1: With Braden Owosco from Locked On Blue Jays tonight. It finally happened. I'll say it this way. It finally happened. Vladdy hit one home run at Rogers Center. He broke the seal. But overall, obviously, a frustrating season for their star player. And you know, there's not much at this point I think he can do individually to salvage the bigger picture. But I am curious, Braden, what you think the team needs from their franchise player over these final nine games. What can he provide them maybe that he hasn't yet over the course of this season that can help push this thing over the finish line?
0: Yeah, it was a fantastic game. When he hit that home run, you saw what seemed like Vladdy of last year in that game. And it was unbelievable and so much fun to watch. Then he comes out in the next few and, you know, has sort of reverted right back to what we've seen all season long. And the big problem for him is he's just not staying loaded on that back leg. And I went through a whole breakdown of game films in the last few seasons into this year. And you can see it. I mean, it's not, it doesn't take a hitting coach or anything like that to see it. But when you get to the plate, it's a lot different than when you're hitting in BP or you're watching. As much as you can tell yourself, stay loaded, stay loaded, stay loaded, it comes to pitch recognition. And when you have that pitch recognition, you can sit back a little bit further. So he's just not creating enough strength off of his back leg because he's landing so early on that front leg that it's taking every momentum out of his swing. And that's why you see him beat those balls right into the ground. And so I think what you have to expect from Vladdy right now is not the playoff 2025 Vladimir Guerrero Jr. It's not the World Baseball Classic Vladimir Guerrero Jr. It is a guy that you're praying doesn't hurt you at this point, which is a terrible thing to say. And I hate to be Mr. Negative on this, but that's where we are. So don't ground into double plays. Get the odd single, get the odd extra base hit. Help your team in slight ways. Just don't punish them. So don't take an extra out away from this team. If you're going to get out, that's going to happen. That's what we've seen this season from Vladdy. But we just can't have him hurting you in bigger ways at the plate by getting multiple outs. And defensively, I'll give the guy a positive. He has had a phenomenal defensive season. One of the best first basemen defensively in all of baseball. So if he can continue to bring that defensively and not hurt you offensively, and realistically, he should be hitting lower in the lineup. That's just where we're at right now. But they won't do that. They're not going to take their superstar player and drop him any further, even though I think everybody and their dog can see that that's probably what needs to happen right now.
1: Is there a point where the Jays here have to start treating every game as sort of an elimination game? Or do you think that sort of approach is maybe counterproductive, I guess, with just nine games left?
0: That's an interesting question. I believe that right now you have to treat every game like it could be your last. I think that we saw a little bit of that in this third game just yesterday. Because this team, if they lost that game, you could almost probably say the season is over. And I think at this point, if you lose a series to any of these teams coming up, the season is over. So I would say you don't look at the nine games as a whole, but you look at each series specifically and figure out a way, treat it like a wild card series, I think, for every series moving forward. So you plan your bullpen, you plan your usage around how do we win this series? And I think if they do that in their last nine games, yes, it's 6-3, that probably doesn't get it done. But if you can find a way to get a sweep in there and go 7-2 in this stretch, I think you're set up for some type of success, or you put yourself in the best possible position. I think 8-1 is unrealistic. So I think you just got to look at each series as its own specific, its own little wild card, which is terrifying that that's where we're at right now.
1: Very curious how you feel about this next question. I mean, regardless of how these nine games play out, how much scrutiny, Braden, do you think should fall on the coaching staff? Because we talk about a lot of to do with the underperforming players this year, but I mean, the coaching staff is obviously a part of things too, and even the front office for that matter. So how much scrutiny should fall on the coaching staff and the front office if they do come up short of the goal of making the playoffs this year?
0: Yeah, my answer is probably going to have people a little bit upset at me, and that's fine. I'm used to getting it a little bit on the podcast for this sake. The front office has done everything in their power to put this team in a position to succeed. I mean, you look at everybody that was brought in, Kazuo Okamoto, Louis Varland, Dylan Cease, Tyler Rogers, go down the list. Every move that this team, Brett Bateman, I mean, you go down the list and every single move that this front office has made has been successful this year. It's the guys that have been here for a majority of time that have let this team down this season. And so realistically, the front office, I put pretty much nothing on. I think they did everything in their power to make this or give this team a chance to succeed this year. And if they were in a better position at the trade deadline, they probably would have made some big moves. You get Jose Soriano, you get Brett Bateman, two guys that have really been difference makers down this stretch. And this is a team that was considered sellers at this deadline. So hilarious to think about that and just the good job that this front office has done, which I'm not a guy that likes to give a lot of props to guys like Ross Atkins because I've seen him make blunders in the past. But I think the past two seasons have been absolutely a masterclass in terms of understanding the talent that they're bringing in and what they specifically want. Now, John Schneider has some questions for me because I think that there are moves that he makes that really, really concern me. And I think he's very late to the punch on a lot of things where he makes the move, but it may be a series or two too late. And that's super frustrating. But again, in the grand scheme of things, this team has underperformed. This team has been hindered by injuries. So I think the big one I look at this season, and probably when things are all said and done, is a guy like David Popkins and understanding, hey, you were able to fix a bunch of guys' swings last year. What happened this year? Why was he not able to get through to guys like Vladimir Guerrero Jr.? Why was he not able to get some of these hitters going again when we saw that last season? Now, I know a lot of these guys have their own hitting coaches and things like that they go through in the offseason that they call for their help. But at some point, you got to step in and try to figure things out with them. So, it's a big question, but I'm going to say, in part, the coaches could have done more, but I really just think that guys are having bad years and injury troubles and everything like that, that they were sort of put in positions where they have to just roll with the punches on a day-to-day basis. And that's a tough spot to be put in for any kind of manager, any kind of guy that has to make decisions on a day-to-day.
1: Yeah, for sure. Well, we'll see what the final nine have in store for us. You're saying they've got to go 6-3 or better. We'll see about that, Braden. It's always a pleasure having you on the show, my man. Thank you so much for your time tonight. Appreciate it.
0: Yeah, thanks for having me, as always.
1: Absolutely. Braden Owosco, Locked On Blue Jays is where you can find him and Carter First. They do a great job covering our team. Got to see the Jays over the summer. They were taking on St. Louis. I tell you, Kellen, we missed seeing Vladdy's first home run at Rogers Center by a foot.
2: Oh.
1: He rattled it off the wall, but the top of the wall. It was so close. Ended up scooting into second base for a double. We were nearly there for it. And then
2: so close.
1: A little later on, he actually got it done. But what a down year for Vlad Guerrero Jr. overall. Just not the driving factor that he was, that he proved that he can be. The emotional force behind so much of the success through last year's postseason and all the way to Game 7 of the World Series. Amazing. They just haven't been able to capture the same magic this year at all. All right, we'll take our final time out on Inside Sports tonight and wrap the show when we get back.
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0: dying embers of the Thursday show. Inside Sports on Ched and QR right across Alberta. It's 9:54. Good evening. We wind things down with just an update on where the Blue Jays sit in the standings now that the dust has settled on the night's scores in the American League. They are two games back with their 76-77 record, chasing Cleveland right now with their 78-75 record. So can they get it done? Two games behind, nine games left, three of which come against the team that they are tied with right now in the standings. This is, it's kind of what we like about sports, right? When it comes down to moments like these, pressure-packed moments, it's just a matter of whether the Jays have the horses, as Braden was describing, especially when it comes to the starting pitching.
1: Mm-hmm. Meaningful games in September, Brendan Escott. That's what you want to be playing, is meaningful games in September if you're in baseball.
0: Yeah, no doubt about that.
1: And meaningful games in late October, early November if you're in the CFL. So,
0: which we do have a couple coming up here. Calgary's game, very meaningful against Ottawa as they try and move to 6-8 on the year. Can they get to that mark? We'll see. I would like to think that they've got a pretty good shot at it. You never know. It's professional football, though. Any given Sunday, yes. Any given Saturday, we'll see. 5 o'clock Mountain Time, 3:30 for the Countdown Show on CHQR 770. And by the time that game's gone, we will know the result of Elks at Stampeders. Pardon me, Elks at Argonauts.
1: I was going to say, three weeks in a row? Wow.
0: This is a lot for me to wrap my mind around as well. But yeah, Elks Argos,
1: yes. In Toronto, at BMO. Sans all the World Cup stands and stuff. They tore that all down already. It's back to a, you know, normal configuration over there. So
0: good. That's how we say goodnight tonight. Appreciate everybody tuning in. Reminder that we are a podcast. Follow it on Apple Podcasts, Spotify, Amazon, anywhere you get your streaming audio. You can follow me on X at Brendan Escott. Brendan with an E. Escott with two T's. The show is at Inside Sports AB. Big thanks to our crack technical staff, both in Edmonton and in Calgary, for keeping it on the rails. To Kellen for joining us tonight. For you, for tuning in this evening. I appreciate that very much. Brendan Escott saying so long from the BetMGM studios at 880 Ched headquarters. We're off to a news update, and then it's the last show with David Cooper. Good night.
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16: This is Global News. I'm Russell Skeet. It's mainly clear and 16 degrees at 10 o'clock. Calgary Fire Department says while significant progress has been made, the landfill fire in the city's southeast remains active. Beneath the surface, the fire at Eco-Recycling has been burning since September 6th, and persistent air quality issues have been impacting those living nearby. The fire department says they're using thermal imaging to identify extensive underground hotspots and smoke conditions could change quickly as the winds shift. Crews continuing to work around the clock, but they say it could be weeks or even months before the risk from the fire is completely over. An aging, affordable housing high-rise in Bridgeland's getting a new lease on life. Calgary Housing redeveloping the 17-story Bridgeland Place on McDougal Court Northeast, eventually said to be subsidized homes for more than 500 people. Its future was in question, though, after being plagued for years with a bug infestation and aging water and heating systems. So the interior has been gutted to make way for over 200 new units. But Calgary Housing alone has more than 7,000 people waiting for a home. Mayor Jeremy Farkas says budget challenges or not, these projects are essential.
17: We're going to have to make some very challenging decisions around nice-to-haves versus need-to-haves. But make no mistake, affordable housing like this is an essential service for Calgarians. It's an absolute need-to-have.
16: The $90 million project has funding from all three levels of government. Farmers east of Drumheller have had to go the long way to get to town since a mudslide washed out a portion of Highway 837. The highway has been closed for months, and while repairs are happening, the province doesn't have an exact timeline for when it will reopen. Area farmer Blaine Ferguson says he has concerns if there's an emergency.
18: If you had a fire out here, you had to get Drumheller Department out, they'd never get here.
16: The province is installing new slide barriers and the landslide early warning system sensors, but they won't open the highway until the work is done. Ferguson doesn't think that's going to be anytime soon.
18: I wouldn't hold my breath. No, maybe we'll be skating down the river on the ice.
16: Ferguson says he has options to get to Drumheller, but it's now an hour trip to get there. Calgary Food Bank calling on Calgarians to help support those in the city experiencing food insecurity. This week, more than 300,000 food bank bags have been delivered to homes as part of the citywide food drive. Now, if you can help, you're asked to fill the bags with non-perishable items and take it back outside your door, and it'll be collected by volunteers Saturday morning. Now, the food bank's Melissa Fromm says demand for their services is high as they support more than 15,000 people a week.
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16: If you'd like to help but aren't able to fill the white bag with food, you can make a donation at calgaryfoodbank.com. The 11th annual Celebration of Sport took place at Spruce Meadows today, shining a spotlight on Calgary's sports community. Hosted by Sport Calgary, this year's event with theme was Bigger Games, Bigger Impact, and celebrated community sport and its leaders. It highlighted the importance of keeping Calgary under the international spotlight as a sought-after host for major sporting events. Proceeds from the day benefited Sport Calgary outreach programming. In sports, week two of the NFL season kicked off with the Buffalo Bills breaking in their new stadium against the Detroit Lions. Bills got the win in their home opener, jumping the Lions 41-31. Week 16 of the CFL season kicks off tomorrow with Montreal and Hamilton. Stamps face Ottawa Saturday at 5 at McMahon. Environment Canada Calgary weather clear down to 4 tonight with a risk of frost. Sunny and 21 tomorrow, sunny and 23 on Saturday. It's 16 degrees. Breaking news when it happens. Our next scheduled news at 11. I'm Russell Skeet.
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23: Welcome in. Coming up on The Last Show today. Scientists mapped a fruit fly's entire brain. Then naturally, software engineers made it play the retro video game Doom. In 10 minutes time, what this tiny, horrifying little gamer can video game Doom. In 10 minutes time, what this tiny, horrifying little gamer can actually teach us about how brains work. It seems like humanity remains focused on the important questions. Then after that, things will shift towards the serious. September is Suicide Awareness Month. And it's a topic that's really hard to talk about, which is exactly why we need to. So halfway through the hour, how to spot the signs, start these conversations, and help someone who's actually struggling. All right, those are some of the things we're going to do today. There will be more. Let's dive in. Two young people were stopped for having a strange gun in a cab, a ghost gun. But what kind of cab was it?

It was an autonomous Waymo in San Francisco. Let's talk about this as we cover stories from the technology industry. After all, it is time for Technology Time here with Carmi Levy. Carmi, welcome to the show. It's been a while.

0: and more, those cameras and sensors are turned back on everyone who's in the vehicle as well, which is, I don't know, you think you have privacy? Nah, no, you don't.
1: I do wonder, are they actually driving using computers, or is there some warehouse filled with people somewhere in a different continent actually navigating the cars, or is it a bit of both?
0: They want you to think that it's fully computerized, but there are there have been a number of stories that show that when the vehicles get confused, they do phone a friend. They can reach out over a wireless network, and that there are human monitors who stand by in a control center, and they can see what the vehicle sees. They can take over its operation. They can change its settings. So it isn't as fully autonomous as they want you to think it is.
1: Okay, so let's go to the story. The most popular of these robotic cars, a company called Waymo, I think owned by Google. I've been in them in San Francisco. Surprise, of all the cities where this would happen, the biggest city close to Silicon Valley is likely one of them. Let's talk about what these juvenile riders had going on in one of these cabs, and then what happened.
0: So a couple of teenagers, a boy and a girl, get into a Waymo, and you know, and the Waymo is driving them. And while they're on their way, the vehicle detects what they call a violation of Waymo's terms of service involving a firearm. That's their quote. And so there are obviously cameras and sensors. They detected this ghost gun. And so what does the vehicle do? It pulls over. It locks the doors to keep them inside, and it alerts emergency services. It calls 911. San Francisco police get the incident report. They send officers to the location. They conduct what's called a high-risk vehicle stop. They surround the vehicle, and they take these two passengers into custody. While they're searching the vehicle, they discover a loaded AR-style assault rifle, as well as suspected marijuana and mace spray. So, you know, this wouldn't have happened in a regular cab unless the cab driver turned around and said, "Oh my God, you've got a gun. I'm calling 911. In this case, the technology did all of that all by itself, and the cops did the rest.
1: Okay, great. Kids with guns in backs of cars want to prevent that. But I'm also thinking, like, does that mean every time I'm in the back of the cab, I got a video camera on me? Are they recording what I'm saying? Probably yes. Yes. And I guess you have that in Uber drivers, but at least there's a little camera in the dash with a red light and a little sign that says, "Smile, you're being recorded."
0: Yeah.
1: You know, like, I don't know. We live in such a surveillance state right now. These autonomous vehicles just sort of, and people love them because they don't have to deal with the drivers. But what you're dealing with is a company recording your every move.
0: Yeah, I mean, I think it's a good thing. Let's get ghost guns off the street. If a criminal wants to use, and a potentially violent criminal wants to use a Waymo, let's get them off the street. If the technology can fix that, then I don't think any of us really has a problem. But if you're just a decent law-abiding citizen, I just want to get home or get to the office or whatever. You know, I'm getting into this vehicle and I'm literally being surveilled to within inches of my life. And that's data, that's information that can be used in ways that I'm probably not a fan of. And so, yeah, the notion of privacy gets tossed out the window, and decent law-abiding citizens are being overseen to a very invasive level, all in the interest of quote-unquote safety. And so where's the balance? And at what point do our individual rights as law-abiding citizens, at what point are they being violated? I think in this case, it's safe to make the argument that we're approaching some questionable territory here.
1: And like, what if I am in the back of the car and I'm an executive for a company and I state some trade secrets, you know, like that's not being recorded.
0: Right.
1: Also, there's cameras outside of these cars. That's how they drive. Anytime one of these autonomous cabs passes me, I'm now being mapped. Does it do AI on my face? Does it have a good portrait of what's happening in the city? These are like major privacy concerns. I'm happy these kids were caught. This is not like, you know, kids playing with slingshots. These are serious crimes, but on the other hand, I don't know. If I were walking around downtown in San Francisco with Waymo autonomous vehicles passing by, would I have an issue with it? I mean, I don't know. Yes, but
0: yeah, it gets your antenna up. And what if it's a false positive, right? What if the Waymo?
1: What if it's a water gun?
0: That's right. What if it thinks that it's a gun when in fact it isn't? And suddenly I'm surrounded by cops pointing their guns at me, and all based on erroneous AI information, because we know AI doesn't always get it right, and these vehicles use AI to sort of feel their way around the world and kind of understand what it is that they're seeing and hearing. So it isn't perfect, and it's only a matter of time before someone who probably shouldn't be arrested is.
1: Let's go to

0: the next story, because it also involves surveillance, but not through autonomous vehicles, through smart televisions. There was a YouTuber who basically like accused LG, a TV manufacturer, of recording its users of their TVs. They did a big expose on it. LG basically said it's not true. The YouTuber then dug a little deeper and basically proved to the best of their ability it is true. There's a lot of fallout from this. What exactly is going on?
1: So your smart TV is just about as smart as your smartphone or your laptop or your tablet. So it has sensors, it has apps on it, it is collecting all sorts of information from these resources, and it is sharing it with both the company that made the TV as well as that company's third-party partners. That's the ecosystem we live in. TVs are no different than any other device. So Gamers Nexus, who's this YouTuber who released this 135-minute long video walking people through how LG TVs were listening in, capturing audio recordings from people who owned them, capturing IP addresses, geolocations, Wi-Fi network names, and all the devices that were on them, and all sorts of very specific pieces of information, and then sharing it back with LG, basically said your TV is spying on you. LG issued a statement saying they denied it, and then of course, you know, Gamers Nexus said no, that is not the case, you know, and showed even more. I think this should be a siren call for all of us, is that our TVs, we need to treat them with the same deference, the same care around security that we do our smartphones. And we need to start being more careful about what we allow it to collect and what we don't. We need to be going into the settings and turning things off that we're not comfortable with. There's no reason, and you know, disclosure, I have an LG TV. This freaked me out. There's no reason why I should be using, you know, the audio recordings on it, because I have other services that use it. My service provider offers that service. I don't need it on my TV. I turned it off. Turn all of those things off. Minimize the amount of information that it's collecting.
0: I have a smart TV too. I've turned off like voice recognition. I can't say turn on, it'll just turn on. But people don't turn these things off. Plus, if you turn it off, can you still trust the TV manufacturer to not listen?
1: Probably not.
0: All right, when we come back from the break with Carmi Levy on It's Time for Technology Time, we'll talk about how a fruit fly brain was mapped, but then a bunch of nerds got it to play a retro video game. A fruit fly brain playing a retro video game. That's what we're going to discuss with Carmi Levy. What game was it? How did they do it? I'm not sure, but we're about to
2: 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This is The Last Show with David Cooper.
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0: All right. Using AI to map a brain of a fruit fly. That's exactly what researchers did. But then they took it one step further. They trained that brain to play a video game. Oh, that all rhymed. Train that brain to play a video game.
1: Nicely done.
0: I'm here with Carmi Levy, a technology analyst. It is time for technology time. Let's talk stories from the cyber sector. There, I said a different word than tech. Carmi, welcome back to the show.
1: Good to be back. Yeah, this is exactly what I think of when I play video games. I wonder how a fruit fly would do.
0: Yeah, I feel like any major research around brains, technology, AI, the question is, sure, great, but can it play a video game? And that is the question that these researchers dared to ask. How do you even get a fruit fly brain to play a video game? I'm not rhyming on purpose here.
1: So Google Research, they partnered with a bunch of other researchers on a project that took them years to complete. Basically, what they did was they took a fruit fly brain and they mapped it, 166,000 neurons in total. And the goal was, because researchers have always used fruit fly brains as kind of a basis for additional resource. If you understand that brain, that gives you insight into the human brain. At least that's the science. That's the hope. So this research would be a foundational resource for future neuroscience discoveries. And so it was a really important project. And they released the results and out into the public domain. So then a bunch of other researchers, so in one case, for example, a software engineer, his name is Alex Wormuth. He does work for Coinbase. And he decided it would be really cool with this knowledge. Now that we have this map of the fruit fly brain, could we train the fruit fly to play a game, specifically Doom, one of the first truly successful first-person 3D shooter games from way back when? And as it turns out, you can. It doesn't mean that the fruit fly plays very well. His term is, I could probably whoop its, rear end.
0: I'm watching it play. It's doing okay. It's shooting exactly. The baddies. It's navigating the map.
1: It's capable of moving. It's capable of kind of navigating through the environment. It shoots. It can target. It can respond to damage when it gets shot. So it does interact in this three-dimensional environment based on the training that it has received, which is a pretty sophisticated thing. Other researchers have done the same thing. They're teaching them to fly, flying, you know, first-person shooters as well. There's a project called Aimbug that does pretty much the same thing. So this Google research has spawned additional research in the gaming community. Can we use this knowledge to, you know, I don't know, maybe advance the state of the art in game design, as well as, you know, the benefits to the neuroscience community? So it seems silly. It seems really trivial, but there's a real scientific benefit to this, aside from watching a fruit fly play Doom very terribly.
0: Let's go to our last story here, Carmi. This has been a top story for you this week. Last week, I spoke to someone earlier in the week about a related story. What I was speaking about was an AI researcher from Anthropic, the company behind Claude, one of the major AI companies, kind of like resigning and warning everybody of the dangers of this software, the potential dangers. But I want to go to a more recent story about the CEO of said company basically saying our whole industry needs to slow down. The irony of the CEO of a company that is not slowing down with AI research saying we all need to slow down. Are they begging the government to regulate them? Are they worried? Is this a publicity stunt? Are they basically saying our product is so good, everyone should worry about it, when it's really not that good? Like, what do you make of these headlines?
1: There's probably a little bit of truth in each one of those possibilities that you just laid out. So Dario Amodei, he's the CEO of Anthropic, after a number of employees, including one of his own ex-employees, Jacob Coxon, quit the company and basically said they're putting safety behind profitability. They're getting ready to go public. They want to grow. They're not really taking safety as seriously as they could. And that could lead to a human extinction event within the next few years. And they say the possibility of that is about 10%. And there have been a number of those warnings, a number of lower level employees from both Anthropic and OpenAI who are issuing similar warnings in recent days. So Dario Amodei, the CEO, writes a very long 3,600 word blog post basically saying the industry needs to slow down, which sounds, you know, legit, but let's face it, this is a company like OpenAI, both OpenAI and Anthropic. They're getting ready to go public. They're going to have their IPO probably early next year. And so it doesn't make sense. If you're going public and you're going to make huge amounts of money, why would you hit the brakes on development? And certainly no one company wants to be the only one to hit the brakes while everyone else races ahead. So I think they've got a really good PR team, and this is to, you know, burnish their marketing message. And it's also a way of being heard. You say something hyperbolic, you get everyone's attention, and suddenly everyone is talking about you. So yeah, there's a certain amount of hyperbole. There's a lot of noise, and they're just trying to scream about the noise. But at the same time, there are very real risks. We've seen AI agents from OpenAI and Anthropic and others break containment and conduct their own successful cyber attacks. The Hugging Face event was a great example of that, and a frightening one. And the fact that AI is reaching the point that it is capable of engaging in cyber attacks without any kind of human intervention, identifying vulnerabilities and then targeting them, is kind of frightening. And it means that we probably are going to have a problem at some point if we don't rein it in. And so do we need better government regulation? Yeah. Are these companies going to willingly hit the brakes? Probably not. But, you know, for now, they're continuing to double down on that research because nobody wants to lose the AI race.
0: Is this something you're genuinely worried about? Do you think humanity could face its destruction because of AI? I hope there's kill switches, by the way. I hope, like, the CEO of OpenAI, Anthropic, can just flip a switch and turn off the whole network. Are you worried?
1: I'm worried, but not to the point of the sky falling down. So, you know, do I believe that humanity is going to go extinct because of AI? No. But do I believe that we could have a catastrophic, you know, maybe 9/11 level event because of AI? You know, we lose control of AI and it engages in some kind of attack that we can't control. I believe that's possible. And the longer we allow this to happen, the greater the possibility of that occurring. For example, an autonomous cyber attack against, say, public infrastructure, like a water system, could kill a lot of people. What about air traffic control? Could crash a bunch of planes. It's entirely possible. Doesn't mean that it's likely. But at the same time, if we're developing AI systems that deliberately try to avoid human control, and we're seeing examples of that now, signals that the technology is headed in that direction, you would think that we would prioritize better protections now, because the industry says they have guardrails, but it's obvious they aren't working as effectively as we would like them to. And in many cases, when something happens, like the Hugging Face event, the company responsible for it, OpenAI, still hasn't explained what happened, because I don't think it understands what happened. That worries me.
0: I think the fear is like around agents. For example, you live in London, Ontario. Imagine you wanted to plot a course to Toronto in your car, and you asked AI, find me the fastest route. And then in doing so, it hacked all the traffic lights and made them all green and caused accidents inadvertently. It's an extreme example, a silly example. But this idea that you would ask these products, their agents, little autonomous AIs that do things for you, to accomplish a task, and in doing so, it did something that caused damage. I think that's the biggest fear.
1: Yes.
0: Is it a little bit taken out of proportion? Maybe, but is it also slightly legitimate that, like, the ethics around what they do to find the shortest possible path to get you an answer or find you a solution would do something evil? I don't know. Maybe not now, but these technologies move very fast. What about in 5 years, 10 years?
1: Yeah, the fact that the potential is there, and we've already seen early examples of that evidence of that kind of behavior where agents pursue something, a success that may not necessarily be safe for everyone else, but they're trying to survive, they're trying to prevail, they're trying to win. And despite every protection that we've put in place to contain them, they manage to break that containment because that's how they're architected. So that worries me. Again, does it mean planet ending event? No. But it certainly could result in some kind of tragedy because, we're unleashing a technology that we don't fully understand how it works, and we don't have the tools to fully control it. That's a problem, and that's something that merits further discussion.
0: Carmi, always enjoy having you on the show. Thanks for being here.
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0: Coming up after the break, suicide is incredibly hard to talk about, and September is Suicide Awareness Month. 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
3: Content warning for parents with small children and any sensitive listeners. We will be discussing difficult mental health topics in the next few moments, including suicide and suicidal ideation, so listener discretion is advised. September is Suicide Awareness Month, and I'd like to break the stigma around mental health and encourage open conversations about the topic. Men face unique barriers to seeking support, and in Canada, they account for nearly 75% of suicide deaths. So this month, I want to make space for an honest conversation here, connect, and reach out for help when it's needed. Okay, let's talk about it now with Dr. Vanessa Delisle, a crisis psychologist at St. Mary's Hospital in Montreal. Vanessa, welcome back to the show.
4: Thank you for having me.
3: So why are these conversations important ones to have, despite how difficult they are to have for so many people?
4: Because in the conversation is where most of the work is done. If we don't start these conversations, people will suffer alone and we will lose more people to suicide because of that. The conversations allow us to connect with others, to learn more about others and why they're struggling, and therefore to help them and the other people that are struggling and will struggle in the future. These conversations demystify, destigmatize it. Super important.
3: Yeah, it's not a fun topic by any stretch. And people who've suffered through this, whether it's through ideation or attempts themselves or family members, they can often feel alone, not just because of the circumstances of what's happening to them, but because they look out in their community and they may not see examples of it or have anyone to talk to.
4: Yeah.
3: So what are some of these barriers, you think, that prevent us from talking about it and seeking support, whether it's us or a family member or friend?
4: I think a big one I hear a lot is that if I talk about it, it will increase the risk of someone acting on it. Or if I talk about it, it will plant the idea in their mind. And actually, the literature and research doesn't support that. I would argue that talking about it is incredibly important because it gives the person an opportunity to not be alone in that. And when you're bringing it up, you're essentially giving them the green light to talk about this and saying, in some ways, I'm ready to hear this and I can handle this. And that's really important.
3: Well, I had a rough 20s. I got divorced. There was some substance stuff in my past. I'm 40 now, but I remember having suicidal ideation when I was going through it, so to speak. And the reason I didn't mention it to my friends was not out of fear of judgment necessarily. It was that I didn't want to scare them. I didn't want people to worry about me, you know, and I think for some people that's the case. Like they have these thoughts, they go through these moments and they don't want to scare their loved ones or make their loved ones do something drastic, like call 911 or something.
4: Absolutely. That's why I say, and I say this to my students when I'm training, the upcoming clinicians, I say, we're going to call it what it is. We're going to be direct in our wording. We're not going to tiptoe around it because it sends the message when we do that we can handle this subject. We can handle what they have to say about it. We don't have to be fearful and they can lay it on us and we'll be able to take it and navigate it from there. And because precisely that reason, a lot of people are worried about the effects it will have on others to talk about it.
3: And what is the effect on others if people are struggling and they talk to their loved ones and tell their friends?
4: I think a lot of people will feel quite helpless and not know what to do. A lot of people will feel quite scared. And sometimes as a result of all of that, will panic into problem solving. mode when maybe the level of urgency doesn't require that we problem solve and, let's say, call emergency services. Maybe we just need to stay with that person in that moment, connect, and then kind of keep coming back to this conversation and see, you know, is the danger urgency changing over time? Do we need to escalate at that point? Does that make sense?
3: It does. And it's so interesting that you mentioned that, this immediate reaction of problem solving rather than an immediate reaction of support and listening. Yeah. I don't know that that's a mistake. Maybe it is a mistake, but I think a lot of people default to that when they hear a friend struggling, a family member struggling, a partner struggling. The immediate response is, how can I fix this right now?
4: 100%. Someone you love and care about is struggling. It is in your DNA to go, how can I make this better? And it's, we are programmed to problem solve in order to make things better. And so this is a problem we must solve, when in reality, first, we need to listen, we need to understand, especially if, you know, danger is not immediately, it's not imminent danger right then and there, right? We can take our time with it.
3: This is a tough question to ask, because I know the answer might be a tough one to receive, but I think it's important. How do we know if someone's in danger or it's just thoughts, a manifestation of depression? They're not necessarily going to harm themselves. It's just a way of thinking that they're currently going through that's rough, versus like they're in danger. And then if someone's in danger, what do you do?
4: Okay, it's such a good question, and one that probably is on so many people's minds, right? And I think the reality is we need to differentiate risk factors from being able to predict who will act on those thoughts. And so we are really good at predicting who is at higher risk. But the reality is we are less able to predict exactly who is going to act on those thoughts. So I can tell you what puts someone more at risk, right? And I can tell you warning signs to look out for. So for example, if someone is talking more about death and suicide, about being a burden, about feeling hopeless, maybe you see them withdrawing, maybe you see them, you know, getting rid of some of their belongings, or, you know, getting affairs in order. Those are important warning signs. And those are going to make us, like, our spidey senses go off and say, we need to step up our intervention here. But the reality is that we are limited in being able to accurately predict who will do it and when. And in terms of what do we do when someone's in danger, what do we do when someone talks about suicide? It depends on the level of danger, right? If you are ever in a place where you're concerned about imminent safety, then I think you got to default to, you know, taking the most intense approach to that to keep that person safe, right? So maybe I would advocate, if you have any doubt, like, okay, call emergency services. But if you can, I'd say first pause, see if you can just connect with the person, understand what's going on, then maybe connect them to other alternative resources such as mental health, crisis lines, etc., right? Like, it doesn't have to be emergency services, but it's okay to default to that if you're really, really concerned.
3: Tell me about these crisis hotlines, because I see them when I watch television shows that deal with characters who are suicidal. I see people talking about them, but what would actually be the experience of calling one or recommending it to a loved one who's experiencing suicidal thoughts? What would it be like if I called one?
4: So if you call, well, first of all, we're very fortunate that we can call or text a lot of these lines, which is fabulous. Right. So that already gets rid of a barrier to a lot of individuals. And then what that experience will be like is they're going to ask you a lot of questions to assess imminent risk, such as, you know, what are your thoughts? How frequent are they? Do you have a plan, intent? Like, they are going to do a risk assessment. And then if they don't judge you to be imminent risk, meaning you do not have, you're having suicidal thoughts, but you don't have maybe a plan or intent currently, then they're going to work with you to try to de-escalate the situation and maybe give you some coping strategies to help manage the emotions you're having, or redirect you and encourage you to talk to some of your loved ones.
3: I'm here with Dr. Vanessa Dallaile, a crisis psychologist at St. Mary's Hospital in Montreal. We're talking about suicide. After all, September is Suicide Awareness Month. And Vanessa, earlier you were talking about how it can be difficult to predict what's going to happen with someone based on the signs we see. From that, there's always a tough question that people ask themselves when a family member struggles. Maybe they go to a hospital and are receiving emergency psychiatric care. Maybe they committed suicide. And that tough question is this feeling, could I have done more? When we come back, I want to attack that question and look at some of the ways we can respond to it. We'll be back.
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3: It is Suicide Awareness Month, September, and content warning for any sensitive listeners or parents with small children. We're going to be discussing suicide and suicidal ideation, so listener discretion is advised. I'm here with Dr. Vanessa Delisle, a crisis psychologist at St. Mary's Hospital in Montreal. Vanessa, welcome back to the show.
4: Thank you for having me. I'm happy to be here.
3: Before the break, you were talking about predicting what might happen based on a friend, a family, someone who has suicidal thoughts and is talking about it based on their behavior. And you mentioned that it can be very difficult to predict what the outcome will be. The problem there is, or maybe not the problem, maybe there'll be some comfort in this. If a family member has taken their own life, or they've struggled so much that maybe they ended up in the hospital or they harmed themselves. This feeling of guilt afterward and this burning question, could I have done more, is one that I think a lot of people carry. And I want to speak to that question. It's a tough one. I really opened with a lot of difficult stuff here. This feeling of, can I have done more? Could I have done more? What do you say when people say things like that to you or have that guilt?
4: So I think 90% of the time when someone loses a loved one by suicide, we are hearing this line or some version of this line. And I would say, first and foremost, I am hesitant to go ahead and right away reassure them that they shouldn't be feeling guilty, even though that's the direction I'm going to head in eventually. But first and foremost, I want to give space for that emotion. I want to validate that emotion. It's so normal to feel that way after something like this. And I want to understand it. What did they think they could have known more that they didn't, that they could have done better? And basically, I also like to ask, okay, given what you knew at the time, what did you think was happening? Because we need to put this in perspective. We're looking back at the past with new information. It's going to affect the way you're interpreting that information. Something that looked innocuous is now going to look like a warning sign, understandably, right? But that doesn't mean that you could have realistically known and done more, right?
3: I really like what you said there. We want to get to a place where this guilt and this feeling of, could I have done more, isn't something consuming you. But I like what you said. We start out not invalidating it and thinking we shouldn't feel this way, but really trying to understand this emotion and understand these thoughts.
4: And if I can add to that, I like to distinguish between responsibility and regret. Okay. So I should have is very different from I wish I had, right? So I can help my loved one access treatment, bring them to appointments, encourage them, support them, but ultimately, my control over their behavior is really quite limited. And so responsibility versus regret, it's not that we don't feel guilty because we should have done something. We regret because we wish we had done something, but how could we have known?
3: So at the commercial break, you and I were talking, thinking about how we were going to explore this topic. And one thing you mentioned to me that I was struck by was this notion of preventing people from getting to this place in the first place.
4: Yeah.
3: How do we prevent friends, family, loved ones, people we know from getting to a place where they're thinking about suicide in the first place? Is the first step kind of, for many people, depression? Like, is it a gradual road to having these thoughts, or can it happen abruptly, or is it both?
4: It varies so much, honestly, from person to person. So I could answer that depression is definitely a risk factor, but having depression doesn't tell us why someone with depression would develop suicidal ideation, right? So I would say this is probably where I would push more access to mental health services. And probably, I mean, I'm a little biased, I'm a psychologist, but access to psychotherapy, right? To really explore what could possibly lead to these thoughts and then unpack that and also equip them with better coping skills, problem-solving skills, etc. So I think we're very good. I think I've said this before. We're very good at putting out fires. I think we could be better at preventing them. But I think a lot of that responsibility lies a little bit higher up in the mental health care system and what we can do as practitioners.
3: Let's talk a little bit about demographics. I was mentioning that men, at least in Canada where you live, account for nearly 75% of deaths due to suicide. Is there, I mean, I know the answer is yes, but this disparity between men and women, can you tell me more about it?
4: Yep. So we refer to it often as like the gender paradox in suicide because more men die by suicide, whereas more women tend to attempt suicide. And there's various reasons for that, but two common ones, probably once I say them will not be surprising, are the fact that men often struggle to seek help and to talk about what they're going through, like it is a reality of things. So they'll suffer alone, suffer in silence. And relatedly, I would say men tend to attempt with more lethal methods. So when they do attempt, they're more likely to die by the methods that they used.
3: What are some of the big barriers that prevent men from seeking mental health support in the first place?
4: I mean, I think there's so many. One of them is that that to be feeling this way or to be having any of the struggles that they're having makes them weak, makes them less of a man, right? I think, you know, there's these stereotypes about what a man should be. A man should be strong. A man should not have any emotions. And the emotions that they do have should be, you know, strong emotions, anger, you know. But sadness, depression, you know, fear, those, I don't think men are really encouraged to feel those, talk about them, share it with others. And so I think that's a huge barrier to men getting access.
3: How can we create an environment where a man feels more comfortable asking for help? I don't mean at the society level. I just mean like in the immediate, like amongst our friends and coworkers and brothers and like in the world in which we have influence, how can we create a safer space for people to talk about this?
4: Well, I think asking your male friends and loved ones more personal questions around this and those who maybe are struggling, daring to open up to your other friends, other male friends, to kind of set the stage and say, listen, I'm okay talking about this. Will you be too? And then just kind of normalizing these conversations, basically, right?
3: Are there disparities in age for this stuff, like young folks versus middle-aged folks?
4: For sure. Like we would often say suicide is the second leading cause of death for adolescents and young adults, but the reality is actually most suicide deaths occur in middle age, especially middle-aged men. So depending on the population you're looking at, age, sex, ethnicity, whatever it might be, those rates are going to differ for sure.
3: You are a crisis psychologist. You work with this stuff on a daily basis.
4: Yeah.
3: Are there things you want people to know, myths you want to dispel about suicide?
4: Oh, that's a big question. I think that conversations like what we just had really address those points. And for me, they do wonders because we're getting those conversations, those topics out there. But I think, I mean, it's so cliche, but it's true. Like, you are so not alone. And suicide does not have to be a permanent solution to a temporary problem. Like, you do not have to carry this alone. And I think that's what I really want people to take home, reach out for help. I know it's so much easier said than done, but when you find the right practitioner, it's going to feel good. You're going to feel connected. It's going to feel a little bit more natural, and you're going to be able to do wonderful work in that relationship.
3: That really resonates with me. When I was in my 20s and struggling with this stuff, finding the therapist to really help me at the time was such a major, I don't know, way to get through all this.
4: Yeah.
3: Well, Vanessa, I've really enjoyed this conversation. It has not been an easy one, but it's been an informative one, and I'm glad we've had it.
4: Thank you. It's been a pleasure being here, too.
3: Dr. Vanessa Delisle is a crisis psychologist at St. Mary's Hospital in Montreal. Just ahead, what if feeling better about yourself starts with admitting the feelings you're embarrassed to have? Things like jealousy, resentment, rejection, the whole ugly emotional junk drawer. After the break, why actually sitting with those feelings instead of just shoving them away? I'm guilty of that. Could be one of the simplest ways to build your self-worth.
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29: From the National Newsroom of the Canadian Press, I'm Hannah Stolz. BC Conservative Caucus member Claire Reddy says she's deeply troubled by allegations that a private eye was hired to look into critics of leader Carolyn Finley. Reddy, who this week issued a critique of Finley's leadership, says she thinks the investigator may have violated her privacy. Brennan Day believes he was a target as well, and he says this reinforces why he chose to recently quit the party. An Ontario judge says one of the key organizers of the 2022 Freedom Convoy protest in Ottawa will not be allowed to travel abroad. Tamara Leach was found guilty last October of mischief for her role in the mass protest which blockaded downtown Ottawa around Parliament Hill for nearly a month. She was sentenced to 12 months of house arrest and 100 hours of community service. Her lawyer, Lawrence Greenspan, says the decision was, quote, very considered.
0: This sentence, as it was imposed and the way it's being applied now is, I believe, a fair one. And we have not appealed the sentence. We made that point to the judge.
29: Greenspan says the decision leaves the door open to continued travel inside Canada. Leach has successfully asked the court for permission to travel outside of Alberta for her work with Rebel News and has traveled to other provinces 13 times so far. Elections Alberta says it's now seen more than 500,000 requests for mail-in ballots for the October 19th referendum. The agency is expecting a record voter turnout, and the number of mail-in ballot requests has continued to climb since the application period opened in mid-July. The sum far surpasses the nearly 60,000 special ballots requested for Alberta's 2023 general election. An Alberta man convicted of a number of sexual assaults on vulnerable women at a rural property near Calgary has received a 12-year sentence for his crimes. Richard Robert Mantha will serve 6 years and 9 months after getting credit for time served. One of his victims, Amy Ert, told reporters Mantha got what he deserved.
1: He's a very little man, I can't even say a man. And I couldn't help but look at him and just pity that poor, let me take back those words. That terrible person will suffer and is suffering and because of his own actions.
29: The case has taken years after Mantha fired a number of lawyers and then suffered a stroke. Manitoba Premier Wab Kanew says residents have changed their clocks for the last time, as the province will be sticking with daylight time year-round. He told Winnipeg radio station CJOB that close to two-thirds of residents who responded to a survey said they wanted to stick with daylight time.
5: After talking to Manitobans and doing this big survey and looking at all the polling, we're going to stick with central daylight time. So the same time that we're on right now. We're just going to keep it this way.
29: Alberta and BC announced earlier this year that they're switching to permanent daylight time. This is the Canadian Press. In sports, Canada's women's wheelchair basketball team will be playing for gold on Saturday. Canada defeated the Netherlands 85-73 in the Wheelchair Basketball World Championship semifinals at TD Place. They'll next play the United States. The CFL suspended BC Lions defensive back Josh Haggerty 2 games Thursday for striking running back Liam Talbot of the Montreal Alouettes last week. Montreal defensive back Don Callis and Lions defensive back Ronald Kent Jr. both received 1-game suspensions for their roles in an on-field incident. At his first training camp practice, number 1 overall pick Gavin McKenna with Maple Leafs skated on a line with John Tavares and William Nylander with the team's NHL group. Toronto finished last in the Atlantic Division in 2025 and 26 before beating May's lottery odds for the right to pick McKenna. And the curling group announced an updated schedule for the upcoming Rock League on Thursday, with a previously announced stop in Halifax removed from the circuit. From the Canadian Press, I'm Hannah Stoles.
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8: Have you ever had one of those days where you just don't feel good enough? It can be easy to get caught up in self-doubt and compare yourself to everyone around you. But there might be a simple shift in how you respond to those uncomfortable feelings that can change the way you see yourself. And it starts with something most of us do every day. Let's dive into this topic here with Dr. Marissa Franco, a professor, a speaker, a New York Times bestselling author. Marissa, welcome to the show.
11: Thank you so much for having me. Hi, David.
8: Hi. So this connection between difficult emotions that we experience and not feeling worthy, what made you want to explore this?
11: Well, I wrote my first book on the science of making friends. And in doing so, there's this theory I came across called self-verification theory, which was this idea that we look for people that verify our sense of self. So if you feel bad about yourself and someone really likes you, you actually feel anxious. I'm going to let them down. They're going to figure out who I really am. I feel so misunderstood. This is an identity crisis. So I realized that we needed to do internal work to be able to tolerate healthy relationships. And I spent the last few years researching what that internal work is.
2: This resonates with me because maybe not so much now, but let's say 10, 15 years ago, I could not take a compliment because it didn't validate my worldview that I was, I guess, to be vulnerable here, feeling like I was worthless. Is that at all similar? Like when people are nice to us, they make us uncomfortable?
11: Yeah. So it's kind of wild. The research basically finds that, yes, the more unworthy you feel, the more likely you are to reject compliments. The lower your self-esteem, the more that your blood pressure rises in response to negative feedback. And even the more positive events happen to you, the more likely you are to get sicker months later. And it's

0: about ourselves.
1: Yeah. Yeah. I mean, if people don't understand this, you can think about, like, if someone was like, you're the best football player, I'm so excited to see you play football, and you never played football in your life, you'd probably be like, oh my God, I hope I know they never bring me out to the field because I'm just going to let them down, right? It sort of makes sense when we think about it more broadly.
0: So what did you discover when looking into this, the way that people's reactions to these emotions can affect their self-worth, like not feeling great or feeling low?
1: Yeah, yeah. So as I looked into it, I began to understand worthiness as a theory of self, a theory that people will reject you. And so I was interested in how do we develop this theory? And it turns out that it's from our memories. Memories are the database of self-esteem. And memories don't just record the past, but they predict the future. So part of you thinks the rejection's going to happen again. So it makes sense to keep yourself low rather than having further to fall if somebody does end up not liking you, and then you're just further crushed. So it's those insecurities are really trying to keep us safe. And so my new book, Worth, is really about this theory called memory reconsolidation, that we can return to those memories and picture a different outcome. Because memories are not made to record the past but predict the future, we can actually update them with new information. And so we can go back into our past, picture these memories ending more positively. That's bound to change our level of trauma symptoms, improve our mental health, and improve our sense of self-esteem. You even see changes in the part of your brain that records memories, which is the hippocampus, if you do that. But in the present, David, what you can do, because your emotional reactions now are a reflection of the past often, right? When I'm experiencing sadness, why it may be so uncomfortable is because I'm experiencing sort of the cumulative nature of the sadness that I've unprocessed throughout my life. And so in the moment, as we're experiencing emotions, we can sort of learn to welcome and embrace them rather than turn away from them as a way of almost reconsolidating or changing the ways that we've responded to our sadness throughout our entire lives.
0: Let's go through a scenario here. I've got like plans with a friend, and then I get a call where he's like, do you have anything else that you could do tonight? I'm like, oh, why? He's like, well, I've actually got a date tonight, and he cancels on me. This happened recently and it hurt my feelings. What can I do when I feel upset, hurt, rejected, to feel more worthy?
1: Well, if you're anything like me and most people, you may be like, I guess I should get over it and, you know, pretend that it's chill and it doesn't matter to me. And that's really not the way to feel worthy, because worthiness comes from treating your internal world as if it matters, treating your feelings and emotions as if they matter. And so instead of thinking I should be feeling differently than the way that you do, validating that however you feel is okay, right? However you feel is valid. And so if you feel hurt, instead of, you know, people pleasing or sending a quick text, this is fine, taking a beat to turn inward and first feeling, which is labeling and acknowledging I feel hurt, and also paying attention to how that hurt manifests in your body. Oh, tightness in my chest, my heart's beating fast, like this sort of pressure in my throat, and paying attention to that for a moment. Second is heal, and that's telling yourself exactly what you need to hear. So that can be like putting your hand on your chest and saying, I'm okay, I'm safe, I'm loved, whatever feels meaningful for you at that time, whatever care and comfort that you need. And once you sort of complete the feeling, that's feelings need to complete, we need to turn towards them so that they sort of move through us, you can do something different. And so that might look like you texting this friend and saying, hey, I was actually really excited for us to hang out, and I'm kind of bummed to be canceled on last minute for a date. So I just hope in the future that we can follow through with any plans that we have.
0: Okay, so stay present with the hurt, experience this rejection, and then tell yourself, oh, like, this is a good friend. They've showed up for me many times. They want to go on this date. I understand the excitement of dating. I get why it happened. And then maybe reach out and say, hey, like, you kind of hurt my feelings. Hopefully next time this won't happen again. Is it as simple as that?
1: Yes, I would say so. And I think, you know, the healing part, it can, if that what is truly what makes you feel better, that, you know, this is a good friend, they're going out on the date, right? Because I hear in that sort of monologue, you're thinking more about the other person than yourself. And so the healing is more about you. What do you need to hear when you feel hurt or rejected, right? Do I need to hear, I still belong, I still love, I'm still loved, I'm still valued? And then what's left over is you might not feel hurt anymore, and you don't have to reach out to that friend. But after you go through the feeling, and if you still do feel hurt, then you might want to.
0: Is it hard to kind of rewire our brains if we're so used to every time we experience a rejection or a failure to feel kind of worthless?
1: Yeah.
0: Is it hard to change that old behavior, that cycle?
1: Yeah, that's why I say like worthiness is a practice rather than in a moment, right? And we're trying to rewire ourselves to treat us as if we would have been treated that would have made us feel

0: worthy right now, right? So people that are secure in themselves, they had parents that did this for them. It's okay that you feel heard. I'm here for you, right? They had that repeated experience of someone attuning to them. And so what I'm sort of arguing in my new book, Worth, is that we can start learning to do that to ourselves, which requires us to validate our own internal world and emotions, even if it's feelings we don't feel like we should be feeling. It's okay. Our internal world is still valid.
1: Is there particular situations where this approach is more useful than others?
0: Oh, I think in a lot of like interpersonal situations, relationship situations, because I think we often feel like we need to have grace for the other person. And that doesn't necessarily mean that we need to invalidate ourselves, right? Often actually grace for the other person comes with me having empathy for myself. Because when I have empathy for myself, I'm soothing my experience of hurt. And then I have more capacity to be considerate of the other person. So often I see people, I don't want to validate my anger. I don't want to validate my hurt because then I'm going to create disruptions in this relationship. When actually, when we suppress our hurt, when we suppress our anger, then we're more likely to either act out in the relationship or withdraw from it.
1: Are there any other quick tips that I can walk away from this interview with to feel more worthy and not feel so low about myself?
0: Well, I just want to remind us all that we already are worthy. Self-worth and worth are two different things. You know, nobody's worth is contestable. You're born worthy. When you came into this world, people were excited simply by a byproduct of you being born. You didn't do anything to earn that. And self-worth is whether you actually feel that way. And I truly believe that, you know, under the breath of the baggage and the memories of harm, we've all felt worthy all along.
1: Well, the book is called Worth, The New Science of Self-Esteem and Secure Attachment. That's available wherever books are sold. I'm here with Dr. Marissa Franco, a professor, speaker, and New York Times bestselling author. Marissa, I've really enjoyed the chat. Thanks for being here.
0: Thanks so much for having me, David.
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1: Feeling burned out at work while worrying about your job security? For many millennials, relying on one job no longer feels like enough. Some are turning to a strategy known as job stacking. All right, working multiple jobs at the same time to increase their income and create a financial safety net. And while that may offer more security, it might also come with a cost. Let's talk about it here with Juliana Kaplan, a senior economics reporter at Business Insider, who recently wrote about this and who is currently holding a cat. Juliana, welcome to the show.
16: Yes, I am stability stacking with pet parenthood and my full-time job.
1: Got it. Those are two really important careers. Unfortunately, the second one, I don't know, doesn't pay as well as the first, I imagine.
16: Yeah, I would say it's in terms of revenue, net negative, you know.
1: I own a cat as well. And when we adopted him, I think the pound charged us $50. And I'd never owned a pet before. And I turned to my girlfriend and I said, cats are really cheap. And then she just laughed. And then a few months later, we took him to the vet and I understood. Okay, let's get to this story. Let's talk about like our parents, maybe baby boomers, maybe Gen Xers, maybe even our parents' parents. How did they approach job security and kind of a career in terms of the number of jobs they had? Spoiler, I think it was just one.
16: Yeah, I mean, the idea was that it was a career rather than a job. I think that's kind of the big differentiator, right? Like there would be this idea that, you know, you would start by getting into a field, whether it's an apprenticeship, you would get a job out of college and you would grow a career there. You would have the benefits, you'd have the pension. Layoffs were just like a lot less common, which has been a really huge factor as well. And so all of that, I think, made the idea of like a career much more sustainable. I mean, you look at all the people who are able to like buy houses, send their kids to college. And, you know, maybe you would job hop like once or twice, but like within your same field, you know, obviously it's a large picture for everybody. But in general, this idea of a career has kind of become subsumed by the way that we hold jobs now, which is, you know, maybe you have one job within a field, but you know, the idea of like staying there, maybe you're not going to get a raise or layoffs are going to constantly shake it up or the industry is going to constantly get like contracted, speaking about digital media, for instance. So because of that, people want to find the stability of a career through sort of multiple options.
1: before I started working in media, radio, podcasting, all that, I was a tech worker. I moved from Canada to Silicon Valley. Mm. And even though you could be laid off at any time, it was at-will employment, it happened. There was a much greater sense, like when I started in 2012 in that industry, of just security. Like you had the one job, and if you lost it, other employers would come along. Easy peasy. I know I was in a very specific field that isn't necessarily mm-hmm. representative of everyone, but like that security amongst my former peers is lost. They don't feel yeah. like they have jobs, even if they've worked at the company for 5 years. They feel like they could be laid off at any time. Is that how everyone's feeling right now?
16: Yeah. And I think that there is kind of like this interesting like post-pandemic like economy effect as well, where for many people, like obviously millennials, especially very shaped by the Great Recession, that was something that was sort of outside of their control. But as they were entering the labor market, so that kind of created base instability. But then to your point, I think that the idea of like layoffs or losing your jobs did really become disentangled from actual job performance with the onset of COVID, because we just saw like so many mass, like, you know, layoffs, this is out of our control. And that at the time obviously made a lot of sense and was true. But I do think that companies in particular have gotten like a real taste for being like, okay, we can just sort of downsize, you know, without regard for like what this person means to the company or their work means to the company necessarily, like if we just don't see a need for that function anymore. And so I think, you know, going back to the boomer comparison, like way back when, if you had a layoff, I think it felt a lot more personal. And now that people see it as kind of like baked in to part of life, like that also like removes the job stability, but also creates the impetus to be like, okay, I have to be doing all these other things because I could be doing everything I need to do and that still would not be enough.
1: Or like if I put all my eggs in one basket and they just fire me the next day, I'll have no income.
16: Yes, exactly.
1: So I kind of understand the perfect storm of COVID and these other factors you're saying to make people feel this way. How are people handling it? How would the average, you know, office worker be handling it these days?
16: Yeah, I mean, I think a lot of people are, one thing that the report found is people are putting off big life decisions. You know, it's hard to commit to buying a house or having a kid if you feel this sort of instability. People feel really burnt out. And then on the other side of it, too, we see people in this practice of stability stacking, like skilling up. I'm sure if you like logged into LinkedIn, you've seen tons of people doing like different certifications around like AI or Excel or whatever it might be. Or, you know, people who maybe don't necessarily need the income now, creating things that would offer alternate income streams, like your friend who got really into photography or like knitting or like tutoring or whatever that might be. Just kind of like creating your own guardrails.
1: Yeah. And picking up work outside of work. I feel like this idea of holding multiple jobs at the same time was often seen amongst people we felt struggled more, like yeah. who really couldn't make ends meet. And is that true right now? Are there folks who like are making an okay income who are working multiple jobs?
16: Yeah. So multiple job holders, which is like actually a category that the Bureau of Labor Statistics in the U.S. tracks. And even that definition is kind of limited because it's folks who have like a full time job and then an additional job rather than multiple part time jobs. Or like they have, I guess rather they have at least one job that's like a W-2 kind of traditional salary job. So that could still be a part time job. So you could be like part-time W-2 at like a coffee shop and then part-time W-2 at like a bar. And you would count as a multiple job holder, but not if you're doing multiple types of gig work. Sorry, that was a long explanation.
1: No, I get it. You're saying that the people who categorize this for like the authorities or whatever aren't doing a great job.
16: Well, yeah, I mean, shout out Bureau of Labor Statistics. Thank you for all of the great data. But it is a measure that, interestingly, like gig work and kind of like the different ways people make money has changed so rapidly over the last few years. But like to that end, people who are multiple job holders, so people who have a W-2 job and then another job, whether that's another W-2 job or a different type of part-time work, has increasingly become middle class and college educated over the past few years and decades. And also, like, we've seen the share of women who are multiple job holders really go up, too, which is interesting as we consider that, like, women are going to college more and, in fact, in some areas are, like, at least early career outpacing men. So those are folks who are at least gaining, like, a little stronghold of stability you would think, in the labor market. But instead, it's sort of suggestive rather of like, people aren't doing this to like make maybe a ton more money, but instead to kind of like buttress like their own fortunes. You know, like the one paper I read from the Federal Reserve Bank of Richmond was talking about, you know, if this was money that like was really needed for like everyday expenses, like groceries and other consumption, like we would see an increase in consumption. We're not necessarily, some people are doing this to kind of like create almost this like structure of like their own job stability. And so like, you know, you could be a W-2 worker and you could also be like self-employed as, I don't know. I keep coming back to photographer for some reason, photographer, whatever it might be.
1: Maybe you should get a digital camera. Sorry, keep going.
16: No, I'm really bad at taking photos.
1: My last question on this, do you think people's attitudes towards folks who hold multiple jobs like this are changing? It's not seen as like alternative or somehow different than what the correct path should be?
16: Yeah. Oh, 100%. And I mean, I think you see that on like social media, like plenty of people are like the rise of workfluencers. I think people make money off of posting about being a worker, you know, and I think it is really interesting that it's become something that's almost seen as like coveted. Like there's all this talk around like passive income, multiple income streams. So I think it's definitely kind of like perceptionally changed.
1: When we come back from the break with senior economics reporter at Business Insider, Juliana Kaplan, we're going to talk more on this subject, but a little bit different. The side hustle economy, doing gig work, that has often been seen as something for folks who have been making ends meet. However, it is now being seen as more middle class. We'll discuss this in just a few moments' time.
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1: A side hustle, something that used to sound like what you did for a little extra spending money. But now more middle class and university educated people are turning to multiple income streams as work becomes less predictable. From second jobs to gig work, is having a backup source of income becoming more common, and what's really driving people to take on more work? Let's talk about it here with someone who's recently written about it. She's a senior economics reporter at Business Insider, and her name is Juliana Kaplan. Juliana, thanks for continuing to be here. I've been enjoying this conversation.
16: Yeah, I'm happy to continue being here.
1: Yes, it's a weird question, and I respect you for the weirdly phrased answer. Okay.
16: Great.
1: Gig work has always been seen, like picking up Uber Eats and being a Lyft driver and this kind of stuff, for people who either just want a little bit of extra income, people who aren't necessarily wanting to work full time, or people just struggling to make ends meet. Is that position changing? Is it becoming more and more common?
16: Yeah, I think that it's maybe not necessarily becoming that much more common. I mean, we have seen like the multiple job holder rate go up, but who is holding multiple jobs has changed, or like multiple income streams. So like, I think we associate that with like folks who are traditionally lower earning, right? Like people who would be doing like certain types of like gig-based or platform work or part-time work or piecing things together. And those folks like are still holding multiple jobs, but increasingly like the multiple job holder rate is made up of middle class college educated folks. So it's sort of like the dynamics or like the demographics of who is in that situation is changing.
1: This phrase side hustle, was this kind of marketing ploy by these marketplace platforms like Uber and Lyft and Uber Eats and Airbnb? Like, was this trying to sort of pitch it to people who would be the workers on these platforms or the providers on these platforms?
16: Oh, gosh. I mean, I don't know the etymology of the term side hustle. I would not be surprised. I do think it's a really good way of sort of branding something that is maybe not an ideal situation for folks.
1: Yeah, that's why I asked the question. Yes. It kind of felt that way to me. And then it shifted to be a little bit more derogatory. Industries where workers aren't treated great, they're kept mm-hmm. as independent contractors, even though their rate of pay is set by these companies. And there'd be a big push to get them on as drivers. And then the first mm-hmm. month, they'd make a decent amount of money because of some, you know, special or premium, or what is the word I'm looking for? Like
16: bonus.
1: Yeah. And then the next few months they would make not a lot. So it was kind of seen as this negative thing. Is that shifting? Is side hustle sort of becoming something that people who are more middle class are doing?
16: Yeah. 100%. And I think, you know, if we also look at how people feel about the economy right now, that makes a lot of sense. So on the whole, we are seeing more middle income folks like being multiple job holders, making up a greater share of who is holding multiple jobs, college educated folks. And then at the same time, too, like consumer sentiment in general has, I think, been pretty down in the dumps. So I think that there is sort of like a rather than, oh, people are doing this out of desperation, sort of a like, yeah, do whatever you can to kind of, you know, make this work for you kind of vibe shift.
1: What are some of the side hustles that people are turning to these days, and like what attracts them to it?
16: Yeah, I mean, unfortunately, the Bureau of Labor Statistics does not track exactly what folks are doing. But I think obviously, you know, like gig-based platform work has always been a big one. I think also we see a lot of folks like doing various creator things. I think that's definitely been like a pretty huge economy. I mean, here in media, plenty of people creating like Substacks or just like going independent in general. So, or a lot of like consulting businesses, or like I've seen a lot of people like helping other folks with resumes, things like that. So like things that do, I think, feel kind of like tangential to a white collar experience, but like in a way that is still kind of like an ancillary role.
1: The promise that these platforms like Uber sells its drivers is that they get to set their own hours. They get to be their own boss. My big gripe with it is they don't get to set their own rate, but we'll put that aside. What is it that attracts folks to this kind of work right now?
16: Yeah, I mean, I think it's just this idea of like kind of doing everything that you can to shore up your position. I think it's a really big time of uncertainty. It doesn't help that like every day everybody's like, oh, this AI gonna kill us? Is it gonna take my job? Is whatever industry going to collapse today? And so I think for folks, it really is about kind of creating like a, okay, if everything that was out of my control, like a full-time salary job that somebody would have to send me an offer letter for, like, disappeared, what would I have? And I think that's kind of, like, the driving animus behind a lot of these trends.
1: Are folks able to make, like, a middle-class salary from doing gig work and side hustles right now?
16: I mean, again, like, this measures people who have at least, like, one W-2 salary job. So I would say, like, I'm sure some are. I think it takes a lot of effort to do so, which is, I think, also why people would rather like layer it on top of something rather than like, you know, have the situation where like your main source of income is like three things cobbled together, but rather like you have a primary source of income and then you have like the thing that is on the side.
1: Yeah. I don't know. It's just, it seems like, well, where are people's free time these days? Do we have any free time anymore? Like, I don't know. I'm sort of jealous of my parents who had these 9-to-5s and could do whatever they want. It seems like younger people don't get that luxury, or are choosing not to engage with that luxury.
16: Yeah. I mean, it's a good point. If you look at like time use data, people are just not hanging out as much or spending as much time with each other, which is, I think, a sort of existentially sad thing. And we have seen, like, weekly hours go up. So, I don't know. I think there are people, though, who get a little creative with it. We have seen this really big move towards, like, you know, quote-unquote IRL events or, like, IRL things. Like, I have a ton of friends who've gotten into, like, crafting or the fiber arts recently, as they say it.
1: The fiber arts? I've never heard that.
16: It's so funny. You've never heard this? Yeah.
1: What is that, like sewing or making fabrics
16: like
1: with fibers?
16: Knitting.
1: Or knitting, okay.
16: Knitting, I'm a fiber artist. And so on. But, like, that is something that's, like, really bustling. And I think if you want to think about, like, side hustles, too, especially in the age of AI, I think there is a premium placed on, like, things that are human-made. So, you know, a lot of people love to monetize their hobbies. I don't think any of my friends have done that. They're just very talented and only creating things for themselves. But there are plenty of folks who will go from being like, oh, you know, I'm like a knitter or crocheter on the side, or I made whatever pattern, to like having that become like an actual like income stream. So
1: you sell it on Etsy, I guess. To the question I opened with, more for those who have a full-time job, they may or may not feel a sense of great job insecurity because of the current climate. Like, how common is it for someone like that? Maybe they're a millennial, maybe they're a Gen Z, to have a side hustle right now.
16: It's increasingly common. I mean, I wouldn't say it's like the majority of folks, but it's a growing share. And I wouldn't be surprised if we see that kind of like continuing unless we all get like guaranteed AI income, but I don't know if that's going to happen.
1: I mean, I'll take it. I'll cash those checks. Whether that'll actually ever happen, probably not. Well, the article is called "The Side Hustle Economy is Getting More Middle Class," and it is by Juliana Kaplan. It's in Business Insider, where she's a senior economics reporter. Juliana, I've enjoyed the chat. Thanks for being on the show.
16: Yeah, thank you so much. I really appreciate it.
1: Do you like what you hear and want to see video clips of it? Have I got news for you. The Last Show is available to watch on social media. 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And if you watch our clips, you'll see me asking some of the smartest, highest brow academics we can find some of the stupidest questions I can think of. 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Right away, the next morning, or should you play it cool? 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
5: Three things are assured in Calgary: the Stampede in the summer, Chinooks in the winter, and traffic all year round. 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
1: You just had an amazing first date. Now you're staring at your phone and suddenly one question takes hold. Do I text this person now or do I just play it cool? Well, a new study suggests there may actually be a sweet spot when it comes to that post-date text. And waiting too long might send the person you're dating a very different message than you wanted. I am here with Dr. Wendy Patrick, a career prosecutor and author, to discuss this. Wendy, welcome to the show.
10: Thank you, David. It's always a pleasure.
1: So what takes over in our minds after that first date when we're deciding whether to reach out or not to the person we just spent some time with?
10: It comes from something you've said. Do you decide to play it cool? That alone has to be one of the biggest decisions daters have to have. They enjoyed the other person's company. They want to send the right message, but they don't want to come across as desperate or predatory or all of the other things that they're afraid they're going to transmit by really texting right away. And they shouldn't text right away because the sweet spot, David, I would probably ask, what do you think it is? They looked at three different options right after the first date, the next morning, and 2 days later. And wouldn't you know, the sweet spot is the next morning. Go figure.
1: Yeah. I mean, if you give me three options and you say there's a sweet spot, I'm going to pick the middle one. But the truth is, I don't know. And also, maybe this is a tangent, but what is it about the human condition where we want someone to like us so bad, we come off as desperate, and then it communicates the opposite. They don't like us when we want them to like us. What does that say about us as a species?
10: You know, isn't that the truth? You know, it's like a sacred commodity in the marketplace. You know, there's only two left and we have to buy it now. And or anything at work, you know, if there's one spot, everybody wants it. You're absolutely right. It's a state of mind. But here's why romance is different. There are lots of people that go on first dates that could care less whether they have a second or would prefer not to. They looked at a study that talked about daters that really hit it off. They had a magical evening, and then they worried they would mess it up. That puts us into a unique category of being internally motivated to begin a relationship. And what's interesting about this, and it's anecdotally, we can all relate to this. When you go out with somebody that you can see yourself with, I don't mean having kids with right away, but I mean see yourself at least having a second date, you're internally motivated to self-present in a fashion that's just unique. So when you think about that, if you wait till the next morning, it's not going to come across as needy, but it's also going to express interest. And what's interesting about the results in this particular study, and I would imagine anybody that's been on a first date and time to text right can attest, is it makes the other person understand that you're interested, and it makes them more interested in starting a relationship with you. But David, I have to say, the most surprising thing I found about this study is if you do text right away, even if you do come across as needy, the other person still will find you attractive. How do you like that?
1: So they'll still find me attractive. It's just too soon and they might not want to go out with me, but it's not going to make me seem ugly to them. Is that the idea?
10: They find you still attractive. And what I would glean from having read this study in combination with many others, if you are cool otherwise, in other words, you don't text five times, you just text once, had a great time, looking forward to seeing you again. That in and of itself, even if you might seem a little bit needy that you couldn't wait till the next morning, it does not detract from your attractiveness. And it also doesn't detract from the other person's desire to start a relationship with you. So there are many factors other than that first text. It just so happens that is the thing we agonize the most about.
1: Absolutely. I mean, I haven't been on the dating market for a minute now, but I remember that. I remember that right. Feeling. It is not a good feeling. How much does it really matter, though? I know the researchers looked at several options here right away, next day, 2 days, or next morning, 2 days. Does it really matter? Is it just a small amount of variance or small amount of difference?
10: I will tell you when it matters, having, again, read this and so many other studies that are very similar. Some guys, and normally it's the guys, wait too long intentionally because that's their pattern. Maybe they are trying to play it cool. Maybe they're dating several people and want to keep their options open. It does not make a woman want you more. Instead, it is undesirable because it makes you seem unreliable. And nowadays, I mean, people are looking for the things that are going to make their lives easier. Nobody wants to date a man who's unreliable, especially if down the road they may want to actually marry this man and have a family and have a life together. You're not off to a good start if you wait too long for that first text. So it seems like the best option would be the next morning, because then you really do keep your options open. You're not coming across as desperate, but you're also showcasing your best qualities.
1: What if the person spent the night? Should you text them while they're next to you in bed in the morning?
10: Oh, I hope that that doesn't happen on a first date, because then the results of this study don't apply.
1: Fair enough.
10: You probably would have an entirely different study that would talk more about that.
1: I want to zoom a little bit more into playing it cool. It's just a very simple phrase, but what are we trying to communicate to others when we are playing it cool? We're basically trying to say, we don't like you as much as we do, or we're being aloof, which maybe is a negative thing.
10: I can answer that because I've also done a lot of research into the supposed allure of just sort of this unavailability. You know, it kind of reminds me of these James Bond 007 figures that you really don't know that much about, but they seem so intriguing. Not so. In the long run, that is not desirable. Unpredictability is really not the kind of quality we're looking for. So when we try to play it cool, what we're accidentally doing is trying to make ourselves more like a secret agent in the movies. That is not real life. And in the long run, that will not make you more attractive. If anything, it often arouses suspicion. All of us can relate to this, can't we? I'm like you. It's been a while since I've been on the dating market, and we weren't texting at the time. And that made life a lot simpler because we got to speak on the phone and get to know each other a little better. Playing it cool in the long run is not a good dating strategy. Get this, for men or for women, because we're not going to be that interested when the person finally decides to shoot you a text. We've moved on mentally, cognitively, and guess what, David? Emotionally, too.
1: We cover a lot of studies on this show, and I often ask people who review them or even write the papers, what are the main takeaways? And there's often isn't a good answer. I love this study because there is. So for someone who just had a first date, they went home, they went to bed, they're excited about it the next day, or even that night, they're thinking about sending the text. Is it really that simple? Is the takeaway text the next morning? Or is there more you would want to say to someone who just had a great date?
10: There's more I would say. And it's also, I do have an easy answer for you in terms of how you can make yourself most desirable to somebody that you're interested in seeing again. Three things: attention, interest, and respect. We're talking about texting. That phone should be off, and not just on buzz. It should be off during the date, because if you give somebody your full attention, you are conveying that you're authentically interested in what they have to say. And whatever they say that's different from maybe what you believe or what you've heard, you treat them with respect. You're not going to have to worry about a second date because that person's going to want to see you again. And guess what? It doesn't depend on your looks. It doesn't depend if you're 10 pounds overweight. It doesn't depend if you haven't been to the gym in a month. It's about how you're making them feel about themselves. That is how you get a second date with anybody you want. Don't think it works? Think about some of the partners you know that have been married 50 years, and you might say, I always thought it was odd that those two came together and had such a great marriage. If you watch them interact, the rest of us might learn a thing or two, because that's the way they treat each other.
1: This is good advice, as well as text the next morning. Well, Dr. Wendy Patrick is a career prosecutor and author. Check out her book, Why Bad Looks Good. That's available wherever books are sold. Wendy, it's been a joy chatting with you. Thanks for being on the show.
10: Thank you, David.
1: That's a wrap on our show. Thanks for tuning in. Got any feedback for us or suggestions for guests we might book? 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This was, well, it wasn't the first show because it was the last show, but not the last show. We'll be back soon.
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0: national newsroom of the Canadian Press. I'm Rob Westgate. Canada and European Union leaders say their looming alliance could deliver long-term benefits as well as some sooner advantages. Canadian Press reporter Dylan Robertson has more on what it means in the long run.
2: Prime Minister Mark Carney has also talked about doing partnerships for the future. These are on things like artificial intelligence and critical minerals. The EU is trying to create a stockpile of these critical minerals because they're needed for a lot of the technologies of the future, like electric vehicles.
0: Industry Minister Melanie Joly said Wednesday in Toronto that talks with Brussels could seek to ensure that Canada is not cut out of any steel or aluminum trade with Europe in the event the EU acts to protect its industries from foreign tariffs. Now, out west, where the leader of the BC Conservatives is pouring some cold water on calls for her to resign after word spread that a private eye had been hired to look into her critics. The calls came from a caucus meeting Wednesday night, with Carrie Lynn Finley quickly responding that she was not going anywhere. Lawyer Bruce Halser says the party's former executive director, Elaine Allen, tapped an unnamed individual for that job. Nine legislators have quit the official opposition caucus since Finley took over back in May. Their chief complaint: leadership style, party direction, and a hard shift to the right. The union, representing more than 9,000 Stellantis workers in Canada, says a strike is a real possibility after talks with the automaker broke down over its intent to sell an assembly plant in Brampton, Ontario. Stellantis said last week it had signed a memorandum of understanding with defense contractor Rochelle on a potential sale of the facility, which has been sitting idle since 2023. Unifor National President Lana Payne says selling the plant in the middle of a trade war with the U.S. is indefensible.
3: This would make Brampton the first auto plant to fall in this trade war. And when plants close, they rarely, if ever, come back.
0: Payne says the union still hopes to reach a new collective agreement with Stellantis before the current deal expires, which is Sunday at 11:59 p.m. Eastern. And finally, an Ontario judge says one of the key organizers behind the 2022 Freedom Convoy protest in Ottawa will not be allowed to travel abroad. Tamara Leach was found guilty last October of mischief for her role in the mass protest, which blockaded downtown Ottawa around Parliament Hill for nearly a month. Ultimately, she was sentenced to 12 months of house arrest. Her lawyer, Lawrence Greenspan, admits Thursday's decision by Ontario Court Justice Heather Perkins McVeigh was understandable.
6: I think she wanted to make it clear, look, this is a sentence. It's a conditional sentence. It is supposed to be punitive. It has been complied with to date. And any future compliance should be continued until the sentence is completed.
0: In July, Leach applied for permission to travel internationally, including to participate in a cruise for her job at Rebel News. This is the Canadian Press. In sports, Josh Allen quickly put his stamp on the Buffalo Bills' new stadium, throwing three touchdown passes and running for two as the Bills beat the Detroit Lions 41-31 in the first regular season game at Highmark Stadium. It was Allen's fourth career 5-TD outing and followed a four-touchdown outing in Buffalo's 36-31 season opening win in Houston. Trevor Story's three-run homer in the eighth inning capped a comeback from a three-run deficit as the Boston Red Sox beat Texas 4-3, dropping the Rangers out of the American League West lead. However, Texas trails by two games for the last AL wildcard spot. And finally, Canada's women's wheelchair basketball team will be playing for gold on Saturday. Erin Young had 34 points, 12 rebounds, and 13 assists, while Katie Dandenault led all scorers with 35 points. Canada defeated the Netherlands 85-73 in the Wheelchair Basketball World Championship semifinals in Ottawa. From the Canadian Press, I'm Rob Westgate.
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7: Hey, good morning, everybody. Welcome to the show. It is Thursday, September 17th. For a girl I know, it's Mother's Day. I'll never be able to say September 17th without breaking into Fiddler's Green by Tragically Hip. That's just the way it's going to be from now on. But yeah, September 17th, it's a beautiful morning, nice and sunny. It's decent run of weather. I was surprised. I was taking a look at the weather forecast. Do you know what the normal is for this time of year, Sarah, in Edmonton? I bet you don't.
8: Isn't it like 16 or something?
7: How did you know that?
8: Because I read stats.
7: What are you talking about? You read...
8: I read the same stories that pop up for you sometimes. You know that, right?
7: I didn't read a story.
8: I saw it in the Burley.
7: Oh, okay. It was in our newscast?
8: Yeah, I kind of figured that's where you saw it.
7: No. I actually, I check the weather forecast every day. see if there's anything interesting.
8: You check the weather forecast every day?
7: Yeah, I was struck by the daily high is only 16. I thought it would be normal. The Calgary's 17. I mean, we're only middle of September. I thought it might still be, you know, somewhere in the neighborhood of 20 degrees, something like that. But no, we are well above average. 22 in Calgary today. And what's Edmonton? 23 today, I think, something like that. So well above average. And the weekend's looking pretty good, too. Sunny skies all the way through and getting up into the mid-20s. It's that late summer surge. Hanging on to it. Great. Okay. Busy show again today. It's crazy the amount of news that is happening. Like, you always anticipate in this business, things are going to slow down, especially in August. August is usually sort of, that's when it's the dog days, and you're really trying to figure out, okay, what are we going to do? What are we going to talk about? It wasn't that bad. There was lots to talk about in August. And then you know things are going to pick up again once you get into September. And boy, have they picked up. There is so much going on. You know, you've got this whole trade war thing with the United States. Killer robots are going to kill us all within a couple of years. Donald Trump doing whatever Donald Trump does on a daily basis. This guy, it's almost admirable the things that go on in the United States that

funding to do the renos, and he'll tear it down. It's all in one day. And, you know, this will be a hostile act if Canada continues to cozy up with Europe. It's just every day, the crazy, right? So that never goes away. But then you've got what's going on in our province and in our country. And these are important issues that we're tackling right now. The EU one, of course, is a direct result of what's going on in the United States. And we'll get into that a little bit. But here in our province, we have the report that came out now looking into the costs, the risks involved in a vote to move into the next phase of separation. And you got to remember, we're a little more than a month away now. What we're being asked on October the 19th is not should Alberta separate, yes or no. That would be easy. That would be simple. What you're being asked is, should Alberta separate? No. Okay, fine. Carry on. The yes, the other side, the other option, it's a two-option question. One is, this is it. Put an end to this conversation. The more complicated one is not Alberta should leave. It's, we should have another referendum on Alberta leaving, right? So keep that in mind. But regardless, either way, to their credit, the province, as you know, commissioned a report and brought together some outstanding people who study economics and all the rest of that stuff and said, look into what it would look like if it was a vote to leave. How would that look? What would the impacts be on Albertans and on Alberta's economy and all the rest of that stuff? And they did as best they could. And here's where the issue comes in. And I'm not being critical, one, of the government for commissioning this report. I think it was valuable. I think it was important, something that they had to do. I'm not being critical of the people who put the report together. I think they did a good job. They did an honest job as best as they possibly can. But at the end of the day, I don't know if it will matter all that much, because if you take a look at that report, you can literally, if you are a pro-separatist, you can find something in there that will tell you that it will be a good thing. It may take a hell of a long time. It may be the long-term time frame of 20 years down the road, I think, is the one that they use, talking about an increase in GDP and a reduction in taxes. And that's based on everything going perfectly well, the smoothest possible procedure that we could possibly go through. In 20 years, you'll see a slight gain. And then there's the worst case scenario that points out it's going to be a catastrophe immediately. They both say that. Smooth or difficult, you know, scenarios both say the first 5 years are going to be pretty rough. Then the next 20 years will be even rougher based on the difficult scenario. And then the reality is neither of those are likely to be the way that it shapes out. And that's what the report says. These are two options on either ends of the spectrum. It's likely going to fall somewhere in the middle. But that's the takeaway from the report for me, is we don't know. We can give you scenarios. You know, we can run the models and say, if this happens, then what? What if this happens, then what? We don't know what's going to happen. We don't know how that process is going to look. We don't know. Alberta won't have say, or, you know, the final say on all kinds of these issues. Right? It'll be a negotiation process, and ultimately the rest of this country will have a major voice in how it would look if we do get to that point, and I don't think that we will. So I've always been, from the beginning, I've been frustrated when you hear people jump in and say, oh, it's going to be the greatest thing ever. Look how much money we're going to have. We'll have all. You don't know any of that. None, we don't know what it would look like. So I applaud them for doing the report. I applaud the people who did the report, and I will point out that I think the government took great pains to get people on this report that can't be called woke or lefties or commies or pinkos or liberals or you name it, or anti-UCP or anti-conservative, or you can't. Jack Mintz, Ted Morton, don't fit in that box. I'm sorry. I mean, the other ones, they don't either, to be frank with you, but they took great pains to get very well-respected members of the conservative movement in this province and have them be part of this report. So, and that was a conscious decision. I had a chance to speak with the Minister of Finance and the President of the Treasury Board, Jason Nixon, the one who commissioned the report. We'll play the interview from him coming up a little bit later, okay? I'll give you an idea, because there's people already phoning in that want to talk about all kinds of different issues. We're going to have lots of time for your calls today, but we will shelve the conversation on the separation report temporarily, okay? We will get back to that coming

0: coming up in the second hour. In the third hour today, we're going to have a conversation with a lady. Now, this is remarkable to me. We know that there's a need for organ donors in this country, desperate need. There are people on list right now in dire need of life-saving organ transplants, and many of them, unfortunately, will not receive the transplant in time. And there are living donations you can do. Obviously, not all of them. But when it comes to liver and kidney, you can make a donation of part of your liver, one of your kidneys, and save the life of somebody and carry on. There's a woman in Alberta who did both. Stepped up and said, you know what? If I can do it, I will. She donated part of her liver and one of her kidneys. Has no idea where those organs have gone, but she did it and likely saved two lives in the process. It's absolutely remarkable. Like, you know, we hear of people who do it for family members, things like that. Okay, I get it. But she just sat down and said, you know what, I can make a difference and I'm going to. We'll talk to her coming up a little bit later. We'll talk about oil prices, gas prices, what's going on there. It's hitting $1.80 plus in our province right now. Crazy. And you know what? The expectation is it's going to continue to go up. The price of oil continues to go up. And it's having an interesting effect. First of all, China is seeing a bit of a benefit from this. It seems like a lot of things that Trump does blow us up and it backfires on, right? You know, he wanted to talk about oil and gas and energy independence and drill, baby, drill. Well, the exact opposite has happened in so many ways. And it's actually really goosed renewables. In a lot of, there's a lot of countries around the world that have said, okay, this is really a kick in the ass to get going on renewable energy. Let's move away from, you know, if this is the way things are going to be when it comes to fossil fuels, not everybody, obviously, right? And it's still a long-term thing in many, many ways. But it's add a little fuel to the fire, if so to speak. I get it. It doesn't make a lot of sense. But and China is the major provider of a lot of that renewable tech, you know, solar panels, things like that. And they're doing booming business. It's just great. They can't keep up. And the impact of the oil prices haven't hit them as hard yet. This is the thing. There's a timeline. Because of their massive reserves they've been drawing down on, oil prices haven't really hit them that hard yet. Eventually it will, but we'll have a conversation about how this, the impact of this situation in the Middle East is impacting different parts of the world, and some of them more than others. And I don't know if you've heard, but you know, they're talking about $10 a gallon diesel coming up. They're already over, but they're pushing $7 in some places. It's crazy. And you want to talk about inflation? Holy cow. It's just going to get worse and worse and worse and worse for all of us. That's the problem. This is a U.S. created issue. But the whole world pays the price for the foolishness, and we all will be as we go along. So we'll get into that. But our prime minister continued, he's done now, but he was at EU Parliament today talking about this whole new partnership thing. We got a little more clarity on what it might look for like for us here in Canada. I'll give you some of the latest on that when we come back right after this break.
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0: So Mark Carney, yesterday, as you know, was sort of, would you call him the guest of honor? I don't know. But Ursula von der Leyen, who is the head of the European Union, talked about opening the door to making Canada the first ever associate member of the EU. Today was Mark Carney's turn to address European Parliament, and he did. Talking about, he didn't go there. He was talking about deeper cooperation, deeper trade, all that sort of stuff that we've heard from him before, and saying that the economic ties with EU and industries like artificial intelligence, critical minerals, defense, there's opportunities there. He said, in a bit of a slight at Donald Trump, I want to be precise about what I'm proposing. Saying, I'm not proposing a third bloc in order to become a great power rival, only with better manners. He says, we're not in this to try and become dominant over other countries.
16: On the contrary, we are pursuing resilience so no one can control our open markets, impair our sovereignty, threaten our territorial integrity, or undermine our freedoms, our democracies, our rule of law.
0: So he said, yeah, we're not here to try and become dominant. We are seeking partnerships. And he actually went on and said that, we want partnerships that benefit everybody. We want to see win-wins. And, you know, he talked about shared values and all that stuff, right?
16: We do not pursue zero-sum deals. Our commitment to the rule of law and our unyielding defense of human dignity, individual freedom, and democracy share the same deep roots, the same unwavering dedication. We hold common values for which we have always fought and in whose defense we must always remain vigilant. We believe that a strong economy is not an end in itself, but a means to a just society. We are committed.
0: Now, he didn't mention Trump in his comments. He didn't say that. But he was obviously a centerpiece of the conversation that Carney was having with European lawmakers, there's no doubt. And talking about we are not fair weather allies, we are working with people that have shared values with us, we're trying to have, you know, mutually beneficial agreements, all the rest of the stuff. He talked about sovereignty. He talked about all those sorts of things, right? And he said, this is just the reality. This is where we need to go. This is what the future looks like.
16: Building on our common strengths and based on our shared values. But let me take this opportunity to say plainly what Canada proposes. Canada and Europe should secure our strategic autonomy through deep cooperation in the full range of strategic capabilities, including critical minerals, defense industrial capacity, AI and compute, energy security, space and payments. We should move towards seamless digital trade in non-agricultural goods and a wide range of services. We should deepen our people-to-people ties, allowing our youth to work, study, and live where they want on either side of the Atlantic.
0: So he's getting closer and closer to, okay, what does this look like, right? What is involved in this? He did talk about some of the issues that we were talking about yesterday, like how far down the road is he planning to take us? One, associate member of the EU. He did reiterate today, this is not about becoming part of the EU.
16: Canada is not in a position nor seeking to become a full member of the European Union. Therefore, it's a different framework. It's a framework that is relevant for a country that shares the deep bonds, histories, and the ambitions for our people that the European Parliament has for Europeans and the Canadian government has for Canadians.
0: Okay, so now we've heard from the EU ambassador, Jonathan Wilkinson. We've heard from Mark Carney, both saying, no, Canada does not seek to become a member of the European Union. That's not the plan. That's not what we're talking about here. Okay, so we can put that away. Associate member, what does that mean? It doesn't sound like it means anything right now. And if you watched yesterday and you took a look at what was going on in Europe, there were a lot of European countries, a lot of European lawmakers that stood up and said, what the hell is Ursula talking about? Nobody said this to us. Nobody told us that we were going to make Canada an associate member. What does that mean? So they had a lot of the same questions that I think you and I were asking on the show yesterday. So I think this is a long way from done. I think, you know, if they had stopped throwing the word membership around, we might be having a different conversation. We'd be talking about agreements and partnerships and alliances and all that sort of stuff, which already exists. So it's strengthening those. Regardless, this is where we are now. And he also was asked at a press briefing following his speech about, okay, are you just making these things up on your own? Like, where does this go? And he said, no. There's a procedure in place, and that involves the House of Commons.
16: Yes, we will have a series of debates, I'm sure, in Parliament, relevant committees, and ultimately there will be a vote in the Canadian Parliament for the final structure of the alliance that we're working on. I observe that there has been a fair bit of preparation for this.
0: Okay, preparation, but I am reassured in hearing him say, no, this will be debated and there will be a vote on this in the House of Commons. That's how this is supposed to work. Now, he's got a majority, so if he wants it to happen, it's going to happen. That's the way things work in Canadian Parliament. But I think at least at that point, there will be an opportunity for politicians to ask questions and give answers and give you and I a little more understanding of what this might look like, which is an important process. So I don't know. I feel a little bit better about it. I can't wait until we get that clarity, though. I think that's going to be important. That's going to be valuable. In the meantime, part of this is sticking the spokes of the United States. No question about it, right? It's showing them that, yeah, you can do your trade thing. We've got other options. And it worked. Donald Trump yesterday said this would be a hostile act if Europe and Canada were to do this. He said if it's done with bad intentions, he'll put heavy tariffs on Europe. He actually threatened to cut off all trade with Europe. He said Canada's been a terrible trade partner. So if the effect is to sort of stick it to the U.S. in some ways, Mission accomplished. Now, how do we go about doing it? We'll talk about that when we come back right after the news.

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15: I don't want to tell you how to do your job, but why don't you get longer music for that contest thing? Because we run out every single time, and then you complain about how there's no music.
16: Well, maybe you could just talk faster.
15: No, I won't be rushed. Why don't you just loop it, and then we don't have to worry about it?
16: Because I'm not in charge of making it.
15: Why don't you restart it? When it ends.
16: Because then it'll restart the intro over you.
15: Oh, with the voice part. You can't just play the music bed?
16: No. And no other host has a problem with it, I'm just going to point out.
15: Well, I'm like no other host.
16: No, you're very long-winded, apparently.
15: It just seems like it's a solvable problem, and then you wouldn't have to complain about it every single time we do it.
16: You know, the solvable part is you could just make your contest word shorter.
15: Could.
16: Or you don't have to read every single detail.
15: Yeah, well, it's going to happen again in 2 hours. I can tell you that right now.
16: Or
15: now
16: you'll forget
15: sure,
16: to do
15: now
16: it.
15: I'm going to make sure that it happens at 12:33.
16: Excellent.
15: I promise you.
16: Love it.
15: And we'll all sit in silence. Talking about this EU partnership that Canada is looking at forging. And like I said, there are some EU lawmakers, if you check out European media, that weren't too impressed with this and were caught off guard. There's some who love it. President of Spain posted a new EU, well, not a new EU flag, but posted a picture of the EU flag, which is, you've probably seen it, it's 12 golden stars on a blue background. Posted that with a bright red Canadian maple leaf on the left-hand side. European Parliament President welcomed Canada's leadership in building the next chapter in this relationship, whatever that may look like. A lot of people very happy about it, and as I say, a lot are sort of, well, wait a minute, what happened here? Where did this come from? We didn't know about it. But we'll see where it goes. I think we're sort of, it would be a big, big deal. It would be a big, big change. And we'll need to see exactly what it looks like. And I think maybe we're getting a bit ahead of ourselves here. Regardless, it is one thing that Canada is doing out of necessity. And I think it's fair when the Prime Minister talks about, you know, things have changed. We have to do things differently. We have to seek different alliances. We have to seek different partnerships, different opportunities, different markets. He's right. And I think, you know, anybody who looks at the way the world is working right now recognizes that and sees that the way that it's worked post-World War II doesn't exist anymore because sort of the one dominant country, the most influential of all, that sort of dictated how that world order was going to look, no longer fits into that, doesn't want to, and basically has gone about tearing down a lot of what was built since World War II. So it only makes sense that you're going to do things differently. I think all countries are trying to figure out how to do it. So it benefits Europe, it benefits Canada if it's done properly. Okay, we'll see where it goes. Meanwhile, here in Canada, we know that the Prime Minister has done all kinds of work to try and fast-track projects. There's all kinds of, you know, we're going to build, well, you think about it, we're going to do icebreakers and we're going to do pipelines. There's a whole bunch of things that the government says we're going to do. We'll see how many of them actually get done. That's the issue that we've talked about a lot with Mark Carney is, you said you're going to do a lot of things. When do you start actually doing them, right? Regardless, we've talked a lot in this country about the issues that we have in doing anything. Right now, some of them are regulatory, some of them are government, you know, red tape and all the rest of that stuff that Carney, I think, has removed a lot of, right, and changed some of those frameworks, and that's good. But a lot of them are not. They're just realities of the world that we live in. And just think about labor. We've talked about that a million times on the show. We have an infinite, or a finite, I should say, amount of labor available to do the things that we want to do, and it's not enough. It affects home building. We don't have enough skilled trades, all the rest of this stuff. Well, that doesn't get any better when you talk about all these major projects that we're going to be doing. And it's not just labor. There's a bunch of other areas, too, that are we're going to run into issues. There's no question about it. Valerie Walker is the CEO of Business and Higher Education Roundtable. Recently put together a bunch of work on this in sort of the bottlenecks that we may encounter as we try and accomplish these goals that we've set out for ourselves. She wrote about it. You can read the article at thehub.ca. And I had a chance to talk to her about it this morning and go through some of her concerns. And, you know, like I say, they're not new, but are we working on them? I think you make an excellent point in the article, and I encourage listeners to check it out at thehub.ca. We're hearing about, you know, all of these things that we're going to do in this country. We're going to build icebreakers. We're going to build pipelines. We're going to build data centers. I mean, the list goes on and on and on and on. It's all great. Sounds great anyway. But it also presents some challenges, right? And some of these challenges could, I don't know if they'll derail these plans or not, but where do you see these challenges that we've maybe created for herself? Some of them have existed for a long time, but what do you see as the issue that we need to address here?
17: Yeah, so, and we identify this right up front in the title of our piece, and I do encourage listeners to take a look at it. The challenge is the space that exists in between all of these national strategies, these national ambitions. So think about a shipyard, a data center, and a major energy project. On paper, they're all part of completely different strategies. But in reality, they are all going to need engineers, electricians, cyber specialists, power research infrastructure, you name it. Mm-hmm. So while government tends to plan those ambitions or those strategies one at a time and in isolation. In reality, Canada, those of us who are going to try to help execute on these ambitions, we have to deliver them all at once. So it's that space in between that's a challenge. It's where those various demands collide. And what we see right now is that no one's really responsible for adding those up.
15: When you take a look at it, where do you see the biggest choke points? We've talked so much about labor in this country in so many different areas. I got to think that's one. What else might be a problem?
17: We also talk about this in the piece. There's significant overlap, to your point, when it comes to labor and looking at how many skilled trades workers or technicians we'll need. But there's the energy to power these things. You know, we think AI will be a savior to everything we're trying to execute on, but the amount of power we need, the data centers that we'll have to construct in order to deliver on that is critical. Research infrastructure, the places where these big ideas will come to life, be commercialized, and make money. There's a lot of overlap across these strategies in that case, too. There's a lot of different places beyond just the talent piece that will end up causing bottlenecks in the systems as we try to deliver.
15: So when you take a look at that, and you're right, we have the finite amount of resources, be it electricity, labor, research people, whatever the case may be, and you've got all of these projects that might exceed that finite supply. What do we do? Do we need to delay these? Do we need to cancel some of these? Do we need to rethink it? How bad could it be?
17: Well, I try to be a glass half full kind of person. So instead of, you know, worrying and catastrophizing, I think what the opportunity is for us, the challenge that's there is it's not just a labor thing. Like we said, it's a capacity planning story. I think we can do a lot, and it's not a central planning. We're definitely not advocating that some folks sitting in Ottawa come up with one master plan. But in some cases, we're going to need more people. At other times, we need to train those people differently or move them more easily between different industry sectors. Maybe we need to sequence projects differently so that the major building that is taking place across this country don't all need all of the pipe fitters at the exact same point in time. You know, how can we share infrastructure? These are the types of examples. With some coordination and planning, it would be possible to actually execute. I don't think we should diminish our ambition or stall out the progress. We can't do that, but some of this planning is what's going to allow us to actually deliver.
15: There are so many programs, there are so many initiatives, there are so many promises to address some of these issues that you mentioned. I don't know if it's electrification or if it's labor or whatever it is. Are any of them working? Are there any examples you can look at and say, okay, this is what we need to be doing, and this is headed in the right direction?
17: Oh, there are good starts in a lot of places. And in part, what we did at BHER, the Business and Higher Education Roundtable, in trying to be part of the solution and not just identify the problem, we did an analysis within just our member orgs, so the big companies across the country and the big post-secondaries, and we identified, Shay, over 300 partnerships that already exist amongst our members who are doing things to help advance on these various projects. Part of the problem is that a lot of folks don't know
15: each other.
17: Things are already in practice, and that so every time they want to do something feels like they have to start from scratch.
15: In terms of how you solve that, like you've touched on it, some coordination and sort of some planning, but is that government? Because a lot of this happens, government, it all comes top down. What do you think the best approach is to sort of, as you say, bridge those gaps, that space in between all of this? What's the best way of getting everybody on the same page and talking about this? Because like you say, there are programs, there are plans, people exist. How do we bring it all together?
17: Well, that's according to Prime Minister Carney, the $500 billion question coming out of the investment summit, right? So, yeah, because coordination is only going to matter if there's somebody who can actually be responsible for delivery. What we see is the need for intermediaries to step in to those spaces. It's very demanding for someone who's running a major construction company or a major energy oil and gas company to also take on a leadership role when it comes to ensuring that small businesses within their supply chains or subcontractors are all aligned with the various talent needs regionally, nationally. So what kind of roles? We do some of this and sit in the space in between. There are a lot of intermediaries whose role it can primarily be to share information between various levels of government, Indigenous communities, labor, as well as the companies and the training providers, to make sure that everyone understands their role and can help deliver their piece. So it's not going to be one group who can come in and solve all of this, but it's recognizing, I think I maybe said this to you when we had a chance to chat before, part of coordination or collaboration to make it really truly work, you have to recognize what your strength is, and you have to understand, and this is the hard part, it's not everything. No one in this country is good at all the things. And so there's a time to lead and there's a time to follow.
15: So, I mean, to sum it up, we're not saying you can't do this. This isn't possible. It's possible, but we've got to address some of these issues or we're going to run into some obvious challenges here. Like we've talked about these aren't new. As you well know, Valerie, we talk about labor for years now. So we need to have a plan. Just announcing the project is the first step, and not to say we shouldn't, but let's get a plan in place to make sure that we can actually accomplish the things that we've set out to do without shooting ourselves in the foot here.
17: That's exactly it. I would sum it up by saying if we can't identify the bottlenecks before we start these projects, the bottlenecks are going to find the projects at the most inopportune moment possible.
15: 100%. Makes perfect sense. Valerie, great stuff. Thank you so much for your time today. I appreciate the chat.
17: Really appreciate it. Anytime, Shay.
15: Yeah, Valerie Walker. Great stuff. CEO of Business and Higher Education Roundtable. And trying to propose some answers to those questions. And like I say, they're not new questions. These are issues we have encountered before, right? And I guess those challenges remain. And it's not surprising to hear that, you know, there are, as she said, hundreds of programs, initiatives, plans, and none of them, well, I shouldn't say none of them, but most of them don't know the other ones exist, right? So we need some sort of coordination. If we have trouble building homes, and we have, because we don't have enough skilled trades, how are we going to build homes and ships and data centers and pipelines? And the list goes on and on and on and on. You're talking about the same skilled trades. How are we going to do the electrification and build the data centers if we've got a finite amount of electric? Like, there's so many things that we need to try and do here. The thing is, we're talking about how are we going to do them instead of, yeah, we can't do them. That's a good change. I'm taking a look at the text line. You know, and a listener says the federal government is finally putting the conditions in place to make Canada investable again. This is something the Conservatives have been yelling for the last decade. If you've read my previous messages, I lean Conservative. If this Liberal government follows through with action, I'll be very impressed. All Canadians win if this happens. More work, higher GDP, improved social services due to this. The EU partnership is exciting. I'd love to live in Europe for a few years. 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Let me do that. 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
15: Coming up in a few minutes, we will speak with our province's Minister of Finance and President of the Treasury Board, Jason Nixon, will join us. Jason Nixon is the one who went to the University of Calgary School of Public Policy and said, hey, I need you to put together a report on what it would look like should Alberta ultimately separate. And as we've said many, many times, that's a process that we're not even contemplating per se with this upcoming referendum. It's starting the process of starting that process. You know, it's a referendum on a referendum. We've heard all the talk. You know the drill. They did, and we have now seen the report, right? The report came back, and I think we've got sort of an understanding of what it says. And I'm not being at all critical. It's going to sound like I'm critical of the report's authors. I'm not. Absolutely not. Because it's a very, very difficult, it might be an impossible task, it is, to come down with that. This is what it would look like, because we don't know. The uncertainty is the piece we need to talk about, I think. But the director of the School of Public Policy, Martha Hall Findlay, says she's proud of the work that they did, recognizing that, you know, it is what it is, and a lot goes into it, and, you know, they did what they could with the information that we do know, and a lot of it is a guessing game.
27: We really had to go back to basic principles. What does the federal government do? What does the Alberta government do? Where are there overlaps? What would it cost to start something new? What would Alberta not have to do, i.e. the Coast Guard? But I really need to stress, because we're getting questions about this, we are not advising Albertans what to do at all. This was absolutely, here's the facts, here's the data, objective analysis.
15: And it is, and that's all that it is. Here's the facts. Here's the analysis. Do with it what you will. And it will be up to Albertans to make their own decision. But like I say, there's a wide range of outcomes possible. And I think they're all legit. And there's many, many more that are cited in that report. It's a million different possible outcomes here.
27: We really took the approach of, if it were smooth, this is kind of what the analysis would say in comparing Alberta and federal. If it's not smooth and something like this would take a lot longer, you'd have a whole lot more uncertainty. stretch those costs out for longer and you know, it gets uglier.
15: And that's what it looks like. If it's perfect, if it's as smooth as possibly could be, if every single domino falls in Alberta's direction and they get every win they could and it goes as quickly as possible and everybody around the world, not just in Canada, says, yeah, this is fantastic, we're all in, that's your best case scenario. Possible. Likely. I don't know if I'd go that far, but possible. And then you've got your worst case scenario, which means the government of Canada says, okay, well, wait a minute. We're heavily invested in this. We've got a huge stake in how this is going to look. It's going to have a major impact on us. So we're going to make sure that we really put the screws to you and get the best possible deal for the rest of the country. And the rest of the world says, well, you know what? We don't know what the hell's going on in Canada and Alberta anymore, so we're pulling back. We'll see what happens. Now you're into your worst case scenario where we see, as you know, it could cost that. That's why you get a range of what does a startup cost? Well, $50 billion to $170 billion. Now you make of that what you will, right? That's the startup cost. If it goes really easy, $50 billion. Still a lot of money. If it goes really bad, $170 billion. So it's all over the place, right? And I think to me, when I take a look at that report, that's where I land is kind of like, nobody knows. Nobody knows. These are really, really smart people that did a really good job in analyzing all of the possible outcomes as best you can. But we just don't know so many things. We'll speak with the minister when we come back after this and get his take on the report.

0: One, two, 3 o'clock, 4 o'clock, rock. 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
14: From the newsroom of the Canadian Press, I'm Kate. European Union leaders say their proposed alliance could deliver long-term benefits to both sides, along with some more immediate advantages. Canadian Press reporter Dylan Robertson explains what it means for Canadians in the short term.
15: Minister Mark Carney has talked about doing more with the Erasmus. That's a youth exchange program for university students that could see Canadians' current ability to go to Europe for a year or two have something more enhanced, such as getting a full degree, having special programs to help pay for this, and having ways for grades to be transferred between.
14: The Erasmus agreement with Canada is similar to its arrangements with other countries. Those grants would come from money that Ottawa itself would contribute. BC's Conservative leader, Carrie Lynn Finley, says she is not going anywhere following another day of turmoil for the official opposition. Revelations a private eye had been hired to look into her critics. Caucus member Claire Ratty says she was one of those people targeted and is deeply troubled by the allegations. The Canadian Press confirmed from sources that two Conservative legislators asked Lee to resign directly to Ontario, where the union representing more than 9,000 dentist workers says a strike is a real possibility following talks with the automaker breaking down over its intent to sell an assembly plant in the community of dentist workers. It says a strike is a real possibility following talks with the automaker breaking down over its intent to sell an assembly plant in the community of Brampton. Stellantis said last week that it had signed a memorandum of understanding with defense contractor Rochelle facility, which has been idle since 2023. President Lana Payne says even at the best of times, it would be a good move.
16: Selling that plant in the middle of a trade war

0: and in the middle of collective bargaining is indefensible.
1: The current deal between tonight. And finally, stateside, there's an update on a new court decision involving the Kennedy Center.
2: A federal judge is Washington's 30 days notice, making any major physical changes to the building. That includes demolishing it. Prentice talked about that possibility. He wants his name on the building if there are repairs.
3: I think the Trump administration should, because frankly, if we don't do that, it'll be ripped down. It's in very, very bad shape. Very dangerous.
2: A top Kennedy Center official says the building will be closed for about 6 days to deal with public safety risks from structural deterioration. This is North Carolina Republican Senator Tom Tillis.
4: Abolishing a worldwide venue for art.
2: A judge blocked putting the president's name on the Kennedy Center. Ed Donahue, Washington.
1: This is the Kennedy Press. In sports, the Los Angeles Dodgers clinched their 5th consecutive National League title and 13th in the past 14 seasons after a 2-win over the

0: last 14th season after pulling 2-win over the Cincinnati Reds. The two-time defender is still chasing the title that's currently being held by the Milwaukee. Over to the NFL now, where fans of the Buffalo Bills had plenty to cheer. Josh Allen led his team with 3 touchdowns and a pair of TDs on the run, beating the Detroit Lions 41-31 in what was also the Bills' home opener at their new digs, Highmark Stadium, which is already being dubbed the house that Allen built. Now over to the wood, where Jackie Young tied the WN with 22 in the first, by 35 as the Los Angeles Aces beat the Seattle Storm 114-76 first game after World Cup break. Elsewhere in the league, the Dallas Wings beat the 97-7 straight victory. I'm Rob Westgate.
1: This is a replay show on Calgary.
2: All right, just after 11 o'clock on September 17th, Shagan, I'm with you. A look at this report now. I don't want to sound critical of the report's authors or the government for commissioning the report. It's important. It's valuable. It's something that needed to be done. I hope people read it. I hope people come away with something from it. What that will be, I think, will be different for everybody. And that's just the reality of the situation, I think, because there's just so much uncertainty baked into this. It's really, really tough to sort of say, oh, that's what it's going to look like should this happen. However, you got to do this. You got to provide as much information as you possibly can. A report done by the University of Calgary School of Public Policy, asked for by the provincial government and Finance Minister Jason Nixon. I had a chance to speak with Minister Nixon this morning about the report and what he thought of it, and what he hopes it leads to. In a statement yesterday, you urged Albertans to consult this report and, you know, give them an informed decision on October the 19th. We've heard a lot of people say a lot of things about what this report tells Albertans. What's your takeaway? When you go through it, what do you come away seeing as the overarching message?
3: This report confirms that there would be a tremendous amount of risk to Alberta and to the people of Alberta to pursue an independent country. For sure in the short term and potentially even in the long term, I would say significant risk. I mean, you're seeing numbers like $12,000 per person lower in annual wages, as an example. Significant increases in debt for the province, larger deficits, real challenges. Now, there is some stuff within the report that shows that long term, there could be a potential to benefit, particularly because of the challenges around some of the equalization issues within our Canadian system. But that's a long way down the road, and it takes significant things to take place that are not in the control of the province. They're in the control of, you know, WTI, so oil prices, or what the Americans do, or what other countries do as they sign trade agreements, or how the Canada would react under border issues. Most of these things would not be in our control. It would have to go absolutely perfect to get to any benefit that is within this report, which confirms, again, why the government's position is. We need to get a strong mandate on October 19th to remain in Canada and move forward fighting for a strong Alberta within the United Canada.
2: Not being critical of the report.

0: to make sure that it was an independent, credible report done by solid academics and experts. And so, you know, at the end of the day, I believe what the conclusion of those academics and economists and other experts that have been involved is that some of this is unpredictable, and that is the point of the report.
1: Yep.
0: There could be benefits on certain aspects, but at the end of the day, this is very unpredictable, and it creates unnecessary risk to the people of Alberta.
1: I think that I agree with you completely. I think that the message, the takeaway is we don't know. I mean, ultimately, that's what it comes down to. As the report points out, we just don't know, and there's a bunch of things that Alberta would have absolutely no control over.
0: Absolutely not. And I mean, if we're watching what's happening with the Americans right now on different issues that we're dealing with around tariffs, I think that's a great example of the uncertainty that we could not control. We can't control a small country like Canada, and we certainly would not be able to control with an even smaller country like Alberta. So, you know, again, I do want to stress, it doesn't take away from the legitimate grievances that we've had as a province at time within Confederation. And that's really important. That's also in this report. It does show that this would not only be a challenge for Alberta, but it'd be a challenge for Canada. Canada's GDP would reduce by 15% without us in it. And so I think part of also the message is that to have a strong Alberta, we need Canada. And to have a strong Canada, they need Alberta. And so this fits with what the main message has been of both the Premier and the Prime Minister. We need to work towards things like the new West Coast pipeline, or working towards making regulatory reforms that allows Alberta to be the economic engine of the country, because then we succeed as Albertans and we succeed as Canadians.
1: Minister, I want to ask you, and you know, you've started the advertising campaign, you produced this report, both of which I think give pretty clear indications that the government is genuinely invested in getting the information in front of Albertans and, as you say, campaigning for a sovereign and strong Alberta within United Canada. But you hear Jeffrey Rath immediately respond yesterday, the leader of the separatists, saying, well, this report is totally biased, it's one-sided, we wouldn't have to take any national debt. I mean, they just say these things. It is an information battle to some extent. Is there more that you can do? Is there more you should do? Or is it just present the facts as best you can?
0: Well, I think we're going to continue to campaign for what we think is best for the province, which is obviously that we want a mandate to remain in the country on October 19th. It's one of the reasons why I pushed for this report when I became finance minister just before the summer. Some will say, hey, well, Minister, why didn't you go a little bit earlier? I wanted it to be credible, and so I wanted to give them the time to do this work. It's very complicated, and I would say to those that are criticizing it, that are just saying things like there will be no debt inside the province, or magically oil prices will remain at $200 a barrel, feel free to counter these qualified academics with as quality of information as in this report. I don't think anybody can dispute that there is significant quality information that has gone into this report, not just Twitter statements saying that there'll never be a national debt in Alberta.
1: What's the next step? We're still, a month and a bit away from Election Day. Is the government planning more in terms of speaking with Albertans about this, you know, pivotal issue that they'll be asked a month from now?
0: Well, we'll continue to be out talking just like we are today. We're going to make sure that the team that has been involved that are not government members in developing this report are out also talking so Albertans can understand that information. And, you know, you'll see us using advertisement and other things to be able to make sure that this information is in front of Albertans so that they can make the best decision possible.
1: Minister Nixon, thank you so much for your time today. I do appreciate it.
0: Yeah, thanks for having me on. Take care.
1: Yeah, Jason Nixon, Alberta's Minister of Finance and the President of the Treasury Board. I encourage you to read the report, as does the Minister. I think the more information you can have, the better. You know, and then you see the response to it, and it's as you would expect. Jeffrey Rath, who is the lawyer involved with the separatist group, one of the leaders of the separatist group, I think we agree on that, right? Says it's biased, it's one-sided, and he totally discounts it. He actually said he doesn't think Alberta would have to take any share of the national debt. Why he thinks that, I have absolutely no idea, but that's the reality of it. People just say things, right? And this is what's going to happen. And no matter which side of the argument we're talking about, if somebody comes to you and says, this is what would happen, they don't know what they're talking about, because we don't know what would happen. We have some general ideas about what would happen, but nothing is known for sure. What we do know is it would launch us into a giant...

gigantic process that one day may lead us to somewhere. But I don't know how long it would take. I don't know what it would look like. I don't know what it would cost. And that's sort of what the report lays out, right? Well, we'll give you a couple of possibilities, one good, one bad. But there's no guarantee that either of those will actually be what happens. It could be something different from that, too. So it's the uncertainty piece, I think, that overwhelms everything else, is we really don't know. And some will say, you know what, the risk is worth it. Absolutely. If that's where you stand, fine. As long as you're saying, I don't know what the outcome's going to be. I know it's going to be risky. I know there's going to be cost. But I think in the end, it'll be better. Fair enough. Okay. But if somebody's saying, oh, no, it's going to be this and it's going to be that, and we're going to have this many extra billion dollars every year and all the rest, no, you don't know any of that. You really and truly don't. And as the minister said, well, the price of oil is still going to dictate exactly what happens, right? And how long is we going to be talking about oil being what it is? You know, what is it, $110 a barrel today, something like that? Let me check. It hasn't been there for a real long time. And if the whole situation in the Middle East gets resolved, won't be there again. It's $102.17 for WTI crude right now. 780-451-8800-403-974-8255. Now that we've had a day, sort of chew on that report, where are you at? What do you think? Give us a call. We'll be back right after this.

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13: All right, 780-451-8800-403-974-8255. Taking a look at the text line here. A lot also depends on if Alberta creates a more valuable currency than the Canadian dollar or adopts the U.S. dollar. With a higher currency, this would increase our wages and decrease many costs like groceries. Yeah. How do you create a higher currency? How do you do that? I guess, right, through monetary policy, you can sort of determine what the, you have some control over the value of the currency. This listener says, we paid hundreds of billions into Confederation, more than we have received, so why should we have to take on any federal debt? That's a strong negotiation position. Sure, Maybe. Maybe that is a strong negotiation position. Very few people are saying that Alberta walks away with no debt. Even the premier says that's not likely. It's impossible. Because we are part of a federation and we all have a share in all of that sort of stuff. So, but yeah, okay, we've paid in more than we've gotten back. Fair, perhaps, I don't know. 780-451-880-0403-974-8255. Let's go to the phone lines. Lorna, you're on the air in Edmonton. Hi, Lorna, go ahead.
14: Hi, Shay. Thanks for taking my call. I've noticed a theme with a lot of what you've been reporting on this morning, and you say we don't know what's going to happen with separation for Alberta. I also hear you saying we don't know what's coming with Carney with his negotiations in the EU. We don't know what's coming if we can get major projects off the board. So I'm hearing we have uncertainty whether we're going with Alberta or with Canada. For me, it's about who do I trust the least, and I've experienced too many duplicities with Carney. For example, he said he was cutting back on temporary foreign workers, but then we find out they've changed it to another name of International Mobility Program. He says he's going to balance the operating budget, but then he doesn't talk about how much is going to be in the capital budget. Dan McTague said that he's cut back, he supposedly got rid of the EV mandates, but then Dan McTague said, but no, he's brought in 70% emissions or 75% emissions cuts for carbon for the vehicle manufacturers, and there's no way they can do that without going electric. So if Carney spoke clearly and said what he was going to do and followed through straight, but it's this back and forth and backhanded. I see him as more of a magician than a leader that's straightforward and somebody that I would trust.
13: Fair enough, Lorna. I think, you know, you could talk about the Gordie Howe Bridge and how the story around that changed. And I think, you know, we've all said a little more transparency on what happened with the trade negotiations, a little more transparency on what's going on with the European Union. I agree with you. I've said that many times. I can't wait for the House of Commons to come back where some of those questions can be asked of the Liberal government.
14: And I agree with you because I've heard you say, I don't like it that our leader goes out in front of the public giving YouTube presentations. He doesn't stand in front of the...
13: They all do that now. I agree with you. They all do that now, yeah.
14: And to me, that says that this is somebody that thinks they're above questioning. And that attitude, I don't trust that attitude. I want a leader, not a dictator. And somebody demanding what they were to believe or giving their perceptions and we just take them at their word. No, let me scrutinize. I have a brain that I can think for myself. And Carney doesn't provide that for me.
13: Fair enough. Okay, Lorna, I think you made some good points. And I think a lot of people would agree with you in a lot of different ways. I think, you know, we heard that about Carney's leadership style where it's kind of like we're doing this. And, you know, you ask Stephen Guilbeault how he feels about that or any number of other ministers that left. It's kind of like either you get on board or you get out of the way or you get run over. Those are the options available to you. You pick one. But this is happening. I don't mind that. I think that's what the leader of a party, the leader of a government ultimately needs to do. And it's trying to appease everybody at the end of the day that gets you nowhere. So I think they're elected to make decisions and ultimately make the damn decision. And I think Carney's doing that. Ultimately, what will it lead us to? Now, it's a different conversation when you talk about the EU or when you talk about, well, not the trade deal. He's elected to make that, you know, that's what he literally campaigned on. So ultimately, he's going to make the decision. But, you know, with the EU and stuff like that, that's not his decision to make alone, right? Depending on what it is. If it's just new trade agreements and things like that, then yeah, it is. But what does it involve? And you know, somebody on the text line, Canada already has a housing problem. Last thing we need are open borders. I assume that refers to the European Union. I don't know. Nobody has said anything about open borders, but he has talked about allowing Canadians and Europeans to live and work where they choose. So does that change rules on where people from? Does that mean if you're living in Europe right now, you can move to Canada and have access to everything in Canada immediately? It's like almost like being a, you know, if you're a member of the European Union, you're a member of the European Union. It doesn't matter what country you're in. Does that extend here? If he's talking about, you know, we should allow young people to live and work where they want, kind of sounds like maybe. Gary in Edmonton, you're on the air. Hey, Gary.
15: Hi. First of all, I'd like to say I don't dispute what the report has says, but I felt it was incomplete because I believe the government defined the parameters of that report, and it doesn't mention when they're talking about the cost to Alberta, where that money could come from and possibly the savings of not sending this money to Ottawa. And so...
13: Hang on, Gary. You think that the people who conducted this report forgot that Alberta wouldn't be sending money to Ottawa anymore?
15: Well, nobody's ever mentioned it. It seems like it's just being promoted in the sense that this is the way it is and it's going to cost us more money. How do we know that they haven't included that in their report?
13: Well, you could read the report. I did. It absolutely is mentioned in the report.
15: It is.
13: Of course it is. Gary, you think these economists sat down and calculated the costs of Alberta separating from Canada and forgot?
15: No, you're
13: joking.
15: No, I'm not. And you know, separation is more than just the economics of it. It's also freeing Alberta from the whims of Ottawa and Quebec and how they control us. You say that we're not going to have a lot of control over things that, and there's truth to that, but we also don't have control of it now.
13: True.
15: And so it's not only economics, it's the other areas that Alberta want to be able to make their own decisions. There are a lot of Albertans. I can't say like the government always does, I speak for all Canadians. I just speak for the people that want to have an independent nation so that we can control our future. And the risks that come with it, yeah, we have to accept that.
13: Yes. Yeah, for sure. Yeah. Check out the report, Gary. Even just the summary, if you want. The summary talks about the $18.8 billion that Alberta contributed in 2024, the net contribution, and how they wouldn't have to anymore, and that would mean a larger deficit for the federal government. I mean, they absolutely do talk about the things that you're talking about in there. So
15: yeah, but they don't talk about the costs of staying in Canada. Look at what the Liberal government has done to our economy and the debt they've taken into us and how much further they will force us into debt down the future. There's also unknowns and risks of staying
13: sure
15: in
13: there
15: Canada
13: is.
15: As well.
13: Yeah. A lot of people would say, but things are different, including our premier keeps saying, no, this is a different Liberal government and everything's going the way we want it to go. We've moved so far down the road. Don't give up now. Things are finally going to get better. But that's ultimately the choice that you make, Gary. Yeah. I think you're a good, and I'm not being critical, I think you're an example of you're done with the Liberals. And it doesn't matter what any report says. You don't want to be governed by a Liberal government anymore. So you're voting for separation.
15: No, it's not the Liberal government. It's the policies of the Liberal government that have created this situation. And the way they've taken us into debt, the way they've shut down all of the investigations into their scandals, the way they're hiding so much from the
13: policies of the Liberal government are the Liberal government. I've got to get to the news, Gary, but I think there's a lot of people that are the same as you. They're just done with the Liberals. And that this report will not change that, and nor should it. If you've decided that you just can't live in a government, in a country governed by that Liberal government and the policies of that government, then you've made that decision. And this report won't change that. I'll be back right after the news.
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13: 780-451-8800, 403-974-8255. Those are the numbers. We'll get back to your phone calls in a second here. Taking a look at the text line. Personal opinion here. Has anyone considered that all this separation push is just the long game for Alberta Daniel Smith getting what we want from the federal government? Lower equalization payments, taxes, etc. If it actually comes to separation, then it's likely that Canada will do what it takes to keep us part of the country. Well, that's occurred to a lot of people, I think. I think there's a lot of people that are in a position thinking, you know what? This vote on the 19th, if we vote to begin the process of a binding referendum, which we would vote no on, it gives us a whole bunch of leverage until that happens. Absolutely, I think Danielle Smith herself thinks that this would give her a whole bunch of leverage. It's a risky, risky, risky game to play, right? And that's the reality of it. But yes, I think you're 100% accurate in saying that a lot of people view it as, well, we may not actually have to separate, but it will show Ottawa that we're serious. We've had enough and we're not going to put up with it anymore. I think no question a great number of people are exactly where you said. Howie in Calgary, you're on the air. Hi, Howie.
33: Hey, thanks for taking my call, Shay.
13: Yeah, you bet.
33: The last caller you had there, I think you caught him off guard, because I don't think everybody has had a chance to read the report. And, he asked a pretty valid question. And okay. I liked you most of the time, but you kind of jumped down the guy's throat.
13: Well, I mean, do we really think that they didn't... They didn't include that.
33: What he was getting at, though, was that, nobody's talked about it, and it's when you listen to the radio, it's like when you don't mention it, sometimes people go, well, wait a minute, you know, and they don't know enough to go and get the report and read it. But anyways, my point today is I think that everybody that wants to vote for it should vote for it. Everybody that wants to vote against it should vote against it. Let's see what happens. I like to think that Alberta is, you know, we are a unique province in the way that you know, we have all the resources we have.
13: Yeah.
33: But I also think that, you know, there's so many hardworking people in Alberta, and we need some change. We need somebody to recognize, you know, that Alberta wants to move forward with the world, not just with the country. And the government we have right now is not really interested in doing that. And there's so many people that have put their lives on the line for getting where we need to go with this country and with the resources we have. And there's
13: put
33: no
13: their lives on the line. What are you talking about, Howie?
33: I'm talking about people that have gone to school for oil and gas industry. They put everything in their life into oil and gas and trying to make a living. And,
13: yeah.
33: and basically that's what they're trying. And they've got 20 years into it. They don't want to turn back. They're not going to turn and look at electric and all that. There's a lot that can be done with this province, and it's not being done. And I don't want to get off track here. There's a lot of people that are reaching and want better for their families and for their coworkers and everything like that. And more people need to recognize that it's the people in this world that have reached for better than what they have. That's why we have the life we have today. Because
13: do you think that is an exclusive sentiment, feeling, worldview of people who went to school for and work in oil and gas? Or don't you think everybody wants that?
33: No, not at all, Shay.
13: Okay,
33: not at all.
13: Okay.
33: My point is, you go to a job, you work your tail off, and nobody offers you any more money. Nobody offers you anything better because you're working your tail off. Then you say, hey, here's my 2 weeks notice. I'm going somewhere else.
13: Yeah.
33: Then they say, what can we do for you?
13: I hear you. Okay.
33: How do we keep you? That's what's going on right now.
13: Gotcha. Okay. And I think a lot of people agree with you. I think a lot of people think that's exactly
33: that's
13: the game. That's the play here. Yeah. No, I agree with you, Howie. Okay. I think we're on the same page there. I appreciate the call. Let's go to Glenn in Calgary. Hey, Glenn, you're on the air.
1: Hey, Shay, one thing I just want to say for everyone on MSM Kool-Aid, keep in mind that all of you in Canada have massive subsidies from the federal government, which is taxpayer-funded, of course. So that's one point.
13: Okay.
1: The other thing is...
13: You're talking people who are on mainstream media Kool-Aid.
1: Source Entertainment, for example, gets federal subsidies.
13: No, they
1: anyway,
13: don't.
1: Whoa.
13: That's not true, Glenn. I work for Chorus Entertainment. This is well documented. Broadcast outlets do not qualify for that. That's a lot of the bloggers and it stopped. You made a point that was wrong, and I'm going to correct you. Please allow me to do it, or I'll hang up, Glenn. You're wrong. Chorus does not get federal subsidies. The media fund and all the rest of that stuff does not apply to broadcast entities. So stop saying that, okay? Carry on with the rest of your points.
1: Are you owned by Chorus Entertainment?
13: Of course we're owned by Chorus Entertainment. You just said that.
1: Okay, according to search engines, I mean, go ahead and look yourself.
13: I challenge you to do it right now while we're waiting.
1: I already did. No, you didn't.
13: Because if you did, you wouldn't come on and say such a blatant falsehood.
1: I
13: work for Chorus Entertainment, okay? I'm on Twitter, too. I know what you've seen. I know how it works. I know what that media fund is for. I know who gets it. And it isn't Chorus. It isn't CTV. It isn't Global. They're not eligible for it.
1: So go ahead and look it up, people. And then...
13: Glenn,
1: on separation,
13: you're wrong.
1: It's not just money. Well, look it up. Don't take my word for it.
13: I work here, and I've looked it up many, many times. You look it up.
1: I heard you.
13: Well, you're wrong.
1: You. Yes, and that's what it said.
13: Bull, you're lying.
1: Well, there you go. No, I'm not lying.
13: Okay, whatever. Do you have another lie that you want to spread? Go ahead.
1: So on separation, it's a question. It's not just the money, which is massive. And the benefits that accrue to us are massive. You can have all the reports you want. Bottom line is $25 billion a year goes a long way. The other thing is we have massive leverage they got to go through us both ways, east and west. And Vancouver needs our feedstock for the airport. And they ship our coal and all these things. And it's, but more than the money, it's, so if Canada wants to play hardball, there's, say, a dozen of the top countries in the world for trade.
13: Okay.
1: Want, have been begging for our product for 11 years, right? And
13: yeah.
1: You think they're not going to help? Like, hey, Canada, you want to play hardball? I don't think so. They're going to be on our side because they're going to, we're going to get more business and more investment, not less.
13: You know this. You know this, Glenn. You know this.
1: Of course.
13: Okay, okay. Great. Well, there you go. I choose you to vote. No, vote as you would like. I got so many calls I'm going to try and get through. That's what I was talking about. Like, he doesn't know. We don't know. Nobody knows one way or the other, but he's got it all figured out. Jerry, you're on the air. Hey, Jerry.
2: Oh, hey, Shay. Just a quick one here. I'm just waiting for my package to arrive in the mail for the referendum. But I'm just wondering, what if I vote by mail and also show up to vote? Do you think they're going to have a system in place that, okay, you have already voted kind of thing?
13: Yeah. I assume they must, Jerry. I don't know what it would be. I don't know how that works. But I would assume they do.
2: I was just thinking about that. I go, you know, I can vote twice here unless they have a system in place that that identifies me as a mail-in voter. If you could maybe look into that.
13: Yeah, I will. I will. I'm sure there's a system in place. I'm sure there's a system in place. What it is, I'm not 100% sure, but I got to think. Okay, let me take a quick break, and we'll be back with more of your calls right after this.

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15: All right, 780-451-8800, 403-974-8255. We'll keep going with your phone calls here and text as we talk about this whole separation conversation. Shea, I'm a relatively young retiree, and my wife and I and most of our circle of friends are fairly unanimous in the position that if Alberta were to ever separate, we'd move out of Alberta. Perhaps this would be offset by people wanting to move here, but nevertheless, who may be left here is another factor of uncertainty that I haven't heard anyone talk about. It's a good point. It was part of this conversation and part of this report. Adam Legg, one of the people who contributed to the report, was on the panel. President of the Business Council of Alberta was talking about that. Like, okay, I mean, let's say, for whatever reason, pick what you want. I don't know. Dentists, okay? For whatever reason, dentists decide that they don't want to be here anymore. And they leave. I'm not saying they will. I'm not saying they won't. But let's just say you've got a different mix of demographics in the province. Some will leave. Some will come. Things will be different. What does that job market look like? Does it change things? Do we have more or less of more? I don't know. That's another piece of the uncertainty. So it is mentioned. It is talked about by the people on that panel. Terry in Calgary, you're on the air. Hi, Terry.
16: Good afternoon.
15: Almost. You got 13 minutes.
16: Okay, it's the morning. Anyway, I'm afraid this vote's not going to settle much of anything. The fact of the matter is the questions involved are unconstitutional whether we separate or not. And either side's not going to be satisfied. You've heard enough from some of the people. They firmly believe in their concept.
15: Totally.
16: What they think is going to be. And it's up to the people on either side to vote for it. I don't agree with the thing. It's a total waste of time and money, but if we're going to have a referendum on something, let's have a referendum on the UCP government. So if it's sided one side, great. If it's sided the other way, they should take the message like they did Monday night.
15: Well,
16: we're voting against what they're doing. This is a total... If there is such a thing as a debacle, this is it. 10 questions. You couldn't make a card to put 10 questions on one card. We can't just put a check mark.
15: Oh, I know. I've seen it, Terry. And you make a good... None of it, in a way, means anything, right? None of it, yes or no, makes no difference because it's not Alberta's decision to make a loan in any of these capacities. You're absolutely right.
16: Exactly right. Like I said, it's up to the people to think, as I said, it's about a year and a half we've been talking about this before he was even called upon. Let's take it seriously. Don't discount people because they really do believe.
15: Absolutely.
16: The facts are irrelevant. They believe it. They think the bill of goods they've been sold, they firmly believe in it.
15: Yeah, so no, Terry, I mean, it goes beyond that. Your line is horrible. It goes beyond that. For a lot of people, this isn't about dollars and cents, right? This is about frustration. This is about anger. This is about feeling that the Liberal government doesn't see them, doesn't like them, doesn't respect them, doesn't care about them. They don't want to live in a country with that government anymore. And they've tried through elections unsuccessfully to get rid of them. 4 in a row, 5 in a row. And it's not about, you can give them all the economic arguments in the world. It doesn't make a lick of difference. For some, it's about, you'll go online and read what some of it is about. For some, it's COVID shots. It's woke. It's climate change. I mean, it's not just an economic conversation anymore. That's what politics is these days. I hesitate to call it politics, but that's what it is. And any argument that you make doesn't matter. Now, from what we've been told, that's a very, very relatively small cohort of Canadians or Albertans, you know, 20-25%. Push it up to 30% if you like, but still not enough to tip the scales. But for some of them, there's going to be no changing them with that conversation. Ian in Calgary, you're on the air. Hi, Ian.
17: Hey, just a couple of quick points in response to some of the questions that you've received. The guy that was concerned about double voting, I can tell you I've worked,
15: How does that work?
17: Yeah, it's pretty simple. The poll takers, they have a paper list, which includes everybody in the province, and it will tell them whether they're flagged as a mail-in ballot or not.
15: Oh, perfect. Yeah, so they just check their list and, hey, this person received a mail-in ballot. They're no longer qualified or allowed to vote at the polls because they've already done it.
17: That would be ideal. But what actually happens? Well, I shouldn't say it's ideal. What actually happens is they can say I didn't receive the ballot or I didn't vote or whatever, and then they have to fill out a form that gets checked afterwards. So people are concerned about fraud in elections.
15: Yeah.
17: And what they don't seem to remember is that whenever you're watching the news on election night, it always says these are unofficial numbers,
15: right.
17: And that's because those ballots get counted a minimum of 3 times, usually 4 times, depending on the election, whether it's municipal, provincial, or federal. So that's why the numbers are unofficial on election night, even though they're accurate.
15: Yeah, exactly.
17: They get
15: right.
17: Counted by different.
15: They've got to be verified over. Oh, great stuff. Okay, good info. Thank you, Ian.
17: Yeah. Yep.
15: Appreciate it very much. There you go. That's the system. That makes perfect sense. They'll go through and make sure that people don't show up on the same list twice. And if they do, they only get counted once. There you go. That's the answer. Kirby in Calgary, you're on the air. Hi, Kirby.
18: Oh, yeah. Shay, a long-time listener, first-time caller.
15: Oh, thank you.
18: I want to say that thanks for your time and your effort you put into your show. And I appreciate your patience with some of your callers. But the one thing that I want to mention, and a lot of people think the same way here, is that although the oil's in Alberta, it's not Alberta's oil. It's Canada's oil. And Alberta has benefited for so many years with all our taxes that we've benefited from there, all the jobs that have been created because of oil. Mm-hmm. I've been born and raised native Calgarian, 62 years old, and I have benefited from it, and I'm not even in the oil and gas.
15: We all, if you live in Alberta, you've benefited from it, 100%, absolutely.
18: And I think people have to remember that. Like, it's not going to change. You think you're going to separate. It's still going to be Canada's oil. And I just don't think that will ever change.
15: Yeah, I don't know how that, I mean, that will be part of this conversation. I don't know about that. I mean, if Alberta separates, it's Alberta. It doesn't reside in Canada anymore, if you know what I mean, right? So
18: I get it. It's going to be, it's very strange. But thank you for your time.
15: No, appreciate it, Kirby. Yeah. Yeah, I don't know if I agree with that 100%. Darren in Calgary. Here on the air. Hey, Darren.
19: Morning.
15: Hi.
19: I was always wondering about mail-ins and early voting. Why don't they count those before and then just release them as soon as the polls close?
15: I don't know. I don't know. We've asked that question before. They wait until election day, and I'm not 100% sure what the reasons are. I'll see if I can find out for you, but it is a good question.
19: Okay.
15: Because
19: that's about it.
15: Okay, yeah. I think they have it for other ones. I think, but like I say, I'll try and find out for you, Darren. In terms of when those votes will be counted, it would make a lot of sense to count them ahead of time, if you've got them. You know, get them there, and then you have an opportunity to count them before it even comes. I'm just going to take a look at the website here and see if I can find out when they'll start counting. I can't check it out right now. I'll go back to the phone lines here and take another call. Let's go to Peter, who is in Calgary. Hey, Peter, you're on the air.
20: Yeah, a couple callers. Thanks for taking my call.
15: Yeah, of course.
20: A couple callers before made the comment, and I completely disagree with him. It's not Canada's oil. It's Alberta's. Just as Hydro-Quebec is Quebec's.
15: I think you're right. I think you're right. If Alberta were to separate, the oil is in Alberta at that point, not Canada.
20: And further, Quebec has almost as much or more oil than we do, but they're not digging for it. And that's their oil.
15: Right. Okay.
20: You know, it goes back to the British North America Act.
15: And, yeah, no, I know, and we've had many, many fights over that, right? And that was the National Energy Program and all the rest of it.
20: Absolutely.
15: Yeah, I hear you. Peter, I'm with you. I think, you know, saying it's Canada's oil. No, I think we've determined already that that's Alberta's oil, and the way that it's going to work and all that. So I think especially if you've got a situation where Alberta is no longer in Canada, it'd be pretty hard to make a claim that somehow the oil belongs to Canada and not to Alberta. Trevor in Newbrook, you're on the air. Hey, Trevor.
21: Hey, Shay. Thanks for taking my call.
15: Yeah, you bet.
21: Just, obviously, there's lots and lots of unknowns here, and that's what really makes it tough.
15: There is so many.
21: This, right? But one thing I think we can say safely that has been proven is that we will not get a better deal with Canada unless we force them to make a better deal with us. And the only way to do that is to vote for separation. Again, I don't want to vote. I don't want to separate, but that's the only way we're going to get there.
15: Yeah, okay. And like I said, Trevor, I think a lot of people agree with you. I think a lot of people think that's exactly what this is. It adds a lot of leverage and will make a really big difference in terms of what we can take to the federal government. Okay, I'm just going to take a quick look at this. Ballots will be counted by hand and the results will be reported in the order. So that means that question 10 gets counted first, but in terms of when they'll be counted, I'm going to look at this through the break and I'll get back to it. I'm late for a break. Let me do that and then I'll be back right after this.
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29: From the National Newsroom of the Canadian Press, I'm Rob Westgate. With talks of Canada and the European Union exploring closer ties, many people are expressing certain concerns. Canadian Press reporter Dylan Robertson weighs in on the budding alliance.
30: There have been concerns voiced by the Conservative opposition about importing immigration problems from Europe, about sending a lot of tax revenue to Brussels. We know that a lot of these programs Canada will be paying into to be part of with Europe. But in terms of actually being subject to the same taxation levels and immigration measures, I don't think anyone's expecting that, that we would be the same as an EU member.
29: Ottawa and Brussels already have a free trade deal, though 10 of the 27 EU countries have yet to ratify it. Canada and the EU also have a strategic partnership agreement, a scientific research pact, and a defense industrial arrangement. Financial markets say the odds the Bank of Canada will order an interest rate hike at the end of next month comes down to a coin flip.
31: Persistently high global oil prices are pushing bond traders to expect a Bank of Canada interest rate hike sooner rather than later. The central bank has kept its policy rate unchanged for nearly a year while looking past energy price increases tied to the war in Iran. Now, RBC senior economist Claire Fawn says markets are increasingly pricing in higher rates, though she doesn't expect a hike until early next year. Desjardins economist Randall Bartlett says the bank has room to watch how inflation and the U.S. tariff dispute will affect the economy. He says rising bond yields are already making mortgages and other loans more expensive. David Augustine, The Canadian Press.
29: BC Conservative leader Carrie-Lynne Findlay says she's not going anywhere following another day of turmoil for the province's opposition. Canadian Press reporter Hannah Stolz says a BC Conservative Party lawyer revealed a private eye had been hired to look into Findlay's critics.
32: Caucus member Claire Ratty, who earlier this week released an online essay criticizing Findlay, says she believes the investigator violated her privacy. Brennan Day, who recently quit the party, thinks he was targeted as well and says incidents like this is why he left.
29: Lawyer Bruce Halser says the party's former executive director Elaine Allen had hired the investigator, although Halser would not name him or her or any of those that were investigated. And finally, it took some convincing for the filmmakers behind a new documentary about Elon Musk to agree to tackle the billionaire. Alex Gibney says he was initially concerned about how many others have already told the businessman's story.
33: A lot had been done, so what could I contribute? And a friend of mine suggested, well, you know,
0: in a way, his story is the story of 21st century power. And so in that sense, that was intriguing to me because I've done a lot of films about power and abuse of power. And so with that suggestion, I dug in.
29: The final Toronto International Film Festival screening of Gibney's documentary, Musk, is scheduled for tomorrow. This is the Canadian Press. In sports, Josh Allen quickly put his stamp on the Buffalo Bills' new stadium, throwing three touchdown passes and running for two as the Bills beat the Detroit Lions 41-31 in the first regular season game at Highmark Stadium. It was Allen's fourth career 5-TD outing and followed a four-touchdown outing in Buffalo's 36-31 season opening win in Houston. Trevor Story's three-run homer in the eighth inning capped a comeback from a three-run deficit as the Boston Red Sox beat Texas 4-3, dropping the Rangers out of the American League West lead. However, Texas trails by two games for the last AL wildcard spot. And finally, Canada's women's wheelchair basketball team will be playing for gold on Saturday. Erin Young had 34 points, 12 rebounds, and 13 assists, while Katie Dandeneau led all scorers with 35 points. Canada defeated the Netherlands 85-73 in the Wheelchair Basketball World Championship semifinals in Ottawa. From the Canadian Press, I'm Rob Westgate.
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5: There are plenty of thankless jobs out there. Think about the people who have to work outside in all kinds of weather. Line workers for power companies, garbage collectors, construction workers. Same goes for prison officers, nurses, teachers, and first responders of all types. I could go on, but you get the idea. So much needs to go on behind the scenes for us to be able to live our lives in a civil society. There are dirty jobs, but someone's got to do them. For the most part, they do their jobs so well that we don't even think about them. But if not for these people, society just wouldn't function. Now let's look at the music industry. The performers get all the glory, but we'd know nothing of them if it wasn't for the massive support they get from people in the background. That includes support staff at record labels and management companies, publicists, assistants, and thousands of other positions that help make the music happen. One of the most important positions is paradoxically both visible and invisible. If they do their jobs well, they're ghosts. But if they don't, things don't go so well. In fact, they may not go at all. I'm talking about roadies, members of the road crew, the people who enlist in the army that's necessary to put an act on tour. Without their expertise, long hours, and willingness to make sure that everything always goes smooth, there would be no live music experience. They say that if there ain't no audience, there ain't no show, but if there ain't no road crew, then there ain't nothing at all. This is a history of the men and women who make live shows happen. It's the story of roadies.
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Motorhead from their Ace of Spades album, and We Are the Road Crew. One of the few songs honoring the men and women who keep bands on tour. But Lemmy is uniquely sympathetic to road crews because he himself used to hump gear for Jimi Hendrix before he moved on to performing. When we go to a show, we sometimes see people scurrying around the venue, on stage, going to and from backstage, up in the rafters, at the back by the sound and lighting boards. Their jobs are essential to the music business. Hello again, I'm Alan Cross. Roadies move gear, set it up, make sure it's working properly, run the show, tear it all down, and then it's on to the next city. If they're lucky, their days will run only 20 hours. Partying backstage after the show? No way. There's no time. Gotta tear it down, load up, and move out. It's a job that's tough on personal relationships. And you have to deal with a lot of stupid people, some of whom are the musicians who employ you to make them look good every single night. This is hard work, and it's monotonous work that can be unbearably repetitive. Long hours, bad foods, weeks and months spent away from home sleeping in less than ideal circumstances. But without roadies, there would be no shows. This episode is a tribute to those folks who make sure we civilians get our fix of live music, and that everything runs smoothly, night after night, town after town, and sometimes country after country, and always, always on time. All right, so what exactly is a roadie? Well, that is an umbrella term for support personnel. Some roadies are generalists who can do everything. Others are specialists who have expertise in a certain area. They are highly skilled. The best of all roadies work at a level that maybe, I don't know, 100 other people can match. We have guitar techs, drum techs, bass techs, keyboard techs, people who design, set up, maintain, and operate sound systems and lighting rigs and special effects and pyro. A roadie might be a tour manager, a production manager, or a stage manager. There are bodyguards and security personnel. The people who look after merch are technically roadies. Truck and van drivers and bus drivers, medical personnel, caterers. They all get to see the things that we don't. Talk to any roadie and you will get some crazy stories that will never appear in print or online. Some roadies travel with an act. Others are hired locally on an as-needed basis. Some are gig workers, taking whatever jobs come their way. A few are permanent long-term employees of a specific act or management company. And while some may travel the world, there's precious little time to take in the local sights. The show takes precedence over everything. And do they get the credit they deserve? Never. Well, almost never. Let's check in with Tenacious D.

0: Let's go through some stories about roadies, and by the time we're done, I hope that you will have a new appreciation for these men and women. Let's start at the very beginning. Who was the very first roadie of the modern era? Those who study the history of road crews tend to point to Ben Dorsey, who also went by the name Lovey because he had a really big heart and tended to call people he liked Lovey. Dorsey was from San Antonio, Texas, and he began his career in show business by working for the Icecapades. After a stint in the Navy, he found himself in California, where he was everything from a gardener to John Wayne chauffeur. On Halloween night 1950, he started a new job with Hank Thompson, a honky-tonk Western performer, traveling with him to help him set up his gear. And that became his gig for the next six decades. After working with Hank Thompson, Dorsey worked for a young Elvis Presley. Then he moved on to Johnny Cash, Patsy Cline, Kris Kristofferson, Merle Haggard, and Willie Nelson. And Willie was the guy who gave him the title of World's First Roadie. Waylon Jennings wrote a song about him entitled Ode to Ben Dorsey. Red Sovin has a song called Ben Dorsey III. Kinky Friedman wrote a novel called Roadkill, which is set aboard Willie Nelson's tour bus. Dorsey's there. There was a 1980 movie called Roadie starring Meatloaf in a role inspired by Dorsey. And Dorsey was the subject of a documentary called King of the Roadies. Plus, there's an event every February 22nd at the John T. Floor Country Store outside of San Antonio in commemoration of the day Ben met both Hank Thompson and Willie Nelson for the first time. And in 2009, Ben Dorsey was the first person to be inducted into the Roadie Hall of Fame in Nashville. Yes, there is a Roadie Hall of Fame. Makes sense. Why wouldn't there be? Ben Dorsey died on September 17th, 2017, at the age of 92. Not only was he the first roadie, but he was also the oldest working one. As the live and recorded music era progressed, more behind-the-scenes people were required. PA equipment became bigger and more complex. Lighting for shows got more complicated. Support staff was needed for security and wardrobe and catering. Drivers were needed. And where are you going to get all the drivers for the trucks and buses? And the bigger rock got, so did the opportunities for those wanting to jump into this way of life. Maybe somebody who worked at a bar was extra helpful to acts loading in and loading out. That could have resulted in a roadie gig. Maybe the person was part of a student union that booked a lot of bands into colleges and universities. Maybe they ingratiated themselves into a gig. Could be that a person graduated from working in a music store to helping out a keyboardist customer on tour. And maybe a dude was just good at making t-shirts. That got him a merch gig. Or maybe it was just a recommendation from a friend. Specialties were developed. Reputations were established. And the roadie vocation exploded. I love this. Would you believe that Harrison Ford worked as a roadie for the Doors before he got into acting? Here's another roadie story. In 1984, U2 went to Australia and New Zealand for the first time on their Unforgettable Fire tour. When they arrived, Bono, completely out of sorts because of the time changes, went for a tour of Auckland. And with him was a guy named Greg Carroll. He was a local roadie hired to help out with the production. He was so good that U2 manager Paul McGuinness hired Greg to be with U2 for the remainder of the tour. Carroll became friends with Bono, his wife Allie, the rest of the band, and the rest of the crew. Everybody loved this guy. But then on July 3rd, 1986, Greg was sent off on a courier run on his motorcycle in Dublin. A car cut in front of him, and because of rain-slick streets, he was unable to stop in time. Carroll T-boned the car and was killed instantly. His death had a profound effect on everybody in the U2 organization. Carroll's body was flown back to New Zealand. Members of U2 went to the funeral. Bono sang Let It Be and Knocking on Heaven's Door at the ceremony. When everyone returned to Ireland, Bono, who was working on lyrics for songs for what would become the Joshua Tree album, remembered that tour of Auckland that he got from Carroll. He'd taken Bono to an old volcano called Mungo Ki Ki, a sacred site for the Maori people. The English name for that site is One Tree Hill. With Bono's lyrics, the Edge's guitar parts, and contributions from three Toronto musicians at Grant Avenue Studios in Hamilton, the song was finished. Both One Tree Hill and the Joshua Tree are dedicated to the memory of roadie Greg Carroll.
1: One Tree Hill.

0: One Tree Hill from the Joshua Tree album, inspired by Greg Carroll, a U2 roadie who was killed in a motorcycle accident while working for the band. More stories coming up.
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0: A good roadie is always there when you need them. They're especially vital in cases of extreme emergency. And here is another U2 story, and it was definitely an extreme emergency. They were on tour in Australia in 1993 on the Zoo TV tour. Bass player Adam Clayton was not doing well. He'd just broken up with model Naomi Campbell over the phone and was not in good shape. So he went on a 3-day bender. Later, he says it started with just 2 glasses of wine, but after that, he doesn't remember a thing. He just woke up 3 days later, and that was a problem on a lot of levels. On November 26th, U2 was supposed to play the first of 2 nights at Sydney Football Stadium. The first night was supposed to be a rehearsal for the big second night, which was to be recorded and also broadcast to the world. But Adam was way too drunk to be on stage. It was up to a roadie, Adam's bass tech, Stuart Morgan, to fill in. Now, that first show went off just fine. Adam sobered up, and until Larry Mullen was unable to perform at the Sphere due to his back problems, that night, November 26th, 1993, was the only time when U2 performed with a man down. There are plenty of occasions where roadies have saved the day this way. John Marshall is the guitar tech for Metallica's James Hetfield. He filled in twice for Hetfield. Once after Hetfield broke his arm while skateboarding, and another time when he was badly singed by some ill-timed pyro. And then there's the case of Depeche Mode's Andy Fletcher. In 1989, he started suffering from a lot of anxiety, and he was diagnosed with depression and OCD. He sought treatment and generally had things under control. But then came the 1994 Exotic Tour in support of the Songs of Faith and Devotion album. This road trip has gone down in history as one of the most debauched in the history of rock. Drugs, alcohol, bad behavior, it was not good. Fletch survived 2 months before he had a breakdown and needed to go home. His place was taken by Daryl Bamante, who had been working as part of Depeche Mode's road crew since the early days. Bamante covered the entire second leg of the tour for Andy Fletcher, along with 6 dates in South America. Without him, Depeche Mode would not have been able to finish one of the biggest tours of their career.

Sometimes it's possible to graduate from being a roadie to being in a band of your own. And this has happened more than you may think. Way back in the mid-1960s, David Gilmour roadied for a young band called Pink Floyd. It was drummer Nick Mason who invited him into the band as a guitarist. Back in 1976, the Doobie Brothers noticed lighting roadie Bobby LeKind messing around with some congas on stage. "You're pretty good," they said. "You want to help out in the studio?" He did, and that worked out so well that in 1979, he was made a full member of the band. Tupac Shakur was a roadie, dancer, and backup singer for Digital Underground, and that got him started on his journey to a solo career. Henry Rollins humped gear for the band Minor Threat before he ended up in Black Flag. Richie Edwards roadied for the Manic Street Preachers before he ended up as a full-fledged member. Keith Levine was a roadie for Yes before he hooked up with Johnny Lydon in Public Image Limited. Perry Bamonte, the brother of the aforementioned Daryl Bamonte, who bailed out Depeche Mode in 1994, started as a guitar tech for The Cure. But when Roger O'Donnell left The Cure just before the final leg of the Disintegration Tour in 1991, Perry Bamonte became the band's keyboardist. And after that, he played guitar on the next four albums. Two roadies eventually became full-time members of Megadeth. There's a band called Knives, featuring three guys who used to move gear for Slipknot. And it was a real close family in the pre-grunge era in Seattle. Kurt Cobain worked as a roadie for the Melvins. So did Chris Novoselic. And later, Ben Shepherd roadied for Nirvana before he got his gig with Soundgarden. Time for something from the Melvins, then.

Sometimes, a roadie uses their training and experience to form their own band. Billy Howerdale was a guitar tech for Tool. When they weren't doing anything, he played in A Perfect Circle, featuring Tool singer Maynard James Keenan. Jello Biafra roadied for a band called The Ravers before he and East Bay Ray formed the Dead Kennedys. But the best of these stories involves Noel Gallagher. In the mid-80s, he was leading a very dull working-class life in Manchester. He was bored. While working for a gas company, he dropped a heavy piece of pipe on his foot, which had him reassigned to a job behind a parts counter. He wasn't very busy most of the time, so he brought his guitar to work and strummed away whenever he had a moment. And he apparently had a lot of moments. Then, in 1988, he met Graham Lambert at a Stone Roses show. Graham was the guitarist in a local band called the Inspiral Carpets. They became friends, and Noel started showing up at Carpets gigs. Then he saw what might be a big break. Vocalist Steve Holt was leaving the band. Noel thought, I could do that, and auditioned for the gig. That, however, didn't work out. But because he was such a solid Carpets fan, they gave him a job as a guitar roadie. Now, by his own admission, he had no idea what it took to become a roadie, so he just made it up as he went along. And for the next 2 years, some of the best years of the Inspiral Carpets career, Noel toured the world with them, looking after their guitars. He also learned how to deal with customs, airports, hotels, life on the road, how to handle crowds, and how to deal with the various aspects of being in a well-known band. He also didn't work terribly hard. I was the laziest roadie in history. I'd fix guitars, but only if I had to. He also made friends with Mark Coyle, the Carpets sound man. They spent hours talking about the Beatles and songwriting and their respective ambitions. Mark also made it easier for Noel to mess around on stage before and after sound checks. Just like he'd done at the gas company, Noel continued to write songs during his downtime. And he was also in charge of hiding the band's drugs in their road cases. Clint Boone, the keyboardist for the Carpets, remembered, Noel was always writing songs. Even then he had a swagger. We all knew he wasn't going to be a roadie forever. Noel knew this too. Watching them from the wings, he said, I thought, I can do better than this. In 1991, Noel returned from an American tour with the Carpets to learn that his little brother Liam had become the singer in a band called Rain. And Noel wasn't very impressed. Liam suggested that Noel manage the Rain. And Noel said, nah, screw it. I will take control of the band and become its only songwriter. Take it or leave it. Well, the Rain took it and were renamed Oasis. And within 2 years, they were performing this song to thousands of people. And it was a song written behind the parts counter at a gas company.

0: When we come back, we'll look at some of the most famous full-time professional roadies in history.
1: This is Silicon Valley. It's David and Goliath. And the Goliaths protect each other.
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0: We don't hear much about them, but within the touring music industry, there are roadies who are legends. There's Henry the Horse Smith, who humped gear for the Yardbirds, Led Zeppelin, and Aerosmith. Why was he called the Horse? Because he could carry huge speaker cabinets like they weighed nothing. John Marshall was a guitarist for the band Metal Church before he was picked to be Kirk Hammett's guitar tech in Metallica. Yeah, that's the same guy we already mentioned when he was drafted into cover for James Hetfield a couple of times. Ever hear of Dallas Shue? He's worked as a guitar tech for Bruce Springsteen, The Eagles, The Police, Pearl Jam, Prince, and U2. He's from Lexington, Kentucky, and has been part of the U2 road crew since the second leg of the Joshua Tree tour. There are those in the business who consider him to be the GOAT of guitar techs. Still with U2, there's Willie Williams. He got bit by the road bug early when he started doing lights for punk gigs in London. And over the years, he's worked with R.E.M., David Bowie, The Rolling Stones, George Michael, and of course, U2. Willie has designed all of U2's tours since 1983. The Joshua Tree stage, Zoo TV, Pop Mart, 360, all of them. There was a guy named Dave Matthews who worked for Kiss for 30 years, and his main job was to look after the band's wigs. Sometimes he'd be called upon to douse Gene Simmons with a wet towel when the hairspray he used on his wig caught fire. But most roadies are completely anonymous. Occasionally, though, they are given a little extra visibility. Take Peter Gabriel, for instance. On some of his tours, he'd have his roadies outfitted in coordinated orange jumpsuits. Eddie Vedder sometimes had his roadies decked out in lab coats. While we still see crew members in cargo shorts and old band t-shirts with a ring of keys on their belt, it's not always that way anymore. Hey, look at Jack White. If you've ever been to a White Stripes show or a gig by his band, the Rock on Tours, you may have noticed that all the stage roadies are dressed in black suits with white shirts, black ties, and black fedoras. Jack believes that the roadie uniform can be part of the overall visual spectacle of a gig. That's just so Jack, right? Oh, and there's more to it than just the suits and ties. If a roadie has a yellow feather stuck in the brim of his hat, he's working for the Rock on Tours. And I seem to remember that a White Stripes roadie got a white feather.

You may have noticed that in this discussion of roadies, everyone we've talked about has been white and male. And yes, this profession is very much skewed in that direction. I saw some stats out of the U.S. that said out of 1,350 live music professionals surveyed, 67% were male and 85% were white. Only 2% were black and a little more than 3% were Hispanic. However, work is being done to diversify things. If you're familiar with the workings of pop and R&B acts when it comes to touring, you might know Casey Jackson. He's been on the road with Justin Bieber, Prince, Destiny's Child, and many others. He's one of the few black roadies in the business. And he is also the co-founder of Roadies of Color United, an organization formed in 2009 to help people of color interested in the live touring business. Women are disproportionately involved in areas like the road production office, catering, and wardrobe. Noelle Skaggs, the co-leader of Fits in the Tantrums, founded a group called Diversify the Stage, which is dedicated to opening up new opportunities for women, people of color, LGBTQ people, and female-identifying and gender non-conforming individuals. And she is black herself. And then there are people like Janine Anderson. She's the tour manager for Soul Asylum, one of the few people in that position. Marty Hom is Asian. He's a veteran tour manager who's been hired by Fleetwood Mac and Barbra Streisand. And then there's Jerome Cooks. He's black, and he's the tour manager for Tool. And the industry is going to need more people. Touring has never been a bigger business, and a lot of the old guard is retiring. You could actually go to school to learn to be a roadie. For example, the Academy of Contemporary Music in London, England will teach you everything you need to know. Metalworks Institute in Mississauga, Ontario has a diploma course in live music and concert production, as well as a course in live sound production. And here's the thing about being a modern roadie. You're not just hauling road cases, moving instruments around, and pointing spotlights. You need to be a specialized technician. With today's gear, you have to know math, physics, electronics, acoustics, and more. If you think you can get a job just to pick stuff up and put it down, forget it. Those jobs are for humpers, the unskilled members of a road crew. There are fewer and fewer of those each year, and most of them are hired locally. It's to the point now where some road crew professions consider the term roadie to be derogatory because they do so much more. Techs or technicians are much preferred terms. It's a hard job with a lot of uncertainty. Even when you're gainfully employed for one tour, you have to worry about where your next job is going to come from. And when COVID hit, man, that was a problem. With no live touring, there were no jobs. Untold hundreds, maybe thousands of techs and roadies left the business forever because there was no work for those 2 years. Techs and roadies make the world of live music work. Taylor Swift knows this. As a way to thank her crew for her Eras tour, she handed out millions of dollars in bonuses to her people. You think they're grateful and loyal? You bet. Like I said at the beginning, there aren't that many songs written about road crews, and there should be. So hats off to Superchunk. In 2013, they released an album entitled I Hate Music, and it featured a song called FOH, which stands for Front of House. That's where the sound person sits and makes sure that the band sounds as good as possible.

0: 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Unless you consider songs like that, of course. Back in a moment.
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0: I'm looking at a typical show day schedule. After driving all night from the last gig, the first people at the next venue arrive at around 10 to suss things out. Within 20 minutes, riggers and techs are working on the stage. The sound and lighting boards go in, and the stage lights are hung. Within 40 minutes, the drum kits are almost in place and adjustments begin with the PA and lighting gear. Sound starts coming out of the speakers within about an hour and a half. Amps and instruments then appear on stage. Tests begin. Merch tables are ready to go by 3 p.m. Sound checks for the band start sometime around 4. Catering begins around 5, while the tour manager and the production manager catch up on paperwork, emails, and errands. The opening act starts their set around 8, and then the headliner goes on between 8:45 and 9. By 10:30, the show is over, and as the crowd files out, the crew is already taking everything apart. And by 11:30 at the latest, everything is packed away and it's off to the next gig. Now, imagine doing this day after day through different cities, different countries, different venues, different kinds of weather for months and months at a time. Partying with the band? There's no time for that. You are the road crew. You have got a job to do, and the job ain't over until the tour is. And then you find another tour and start it up all over again. If you are in the roadie business and no one has said it to you before, let me do it. Thank you. There are hundreds of ongoing history shows available on demand as podcasts. They're all free, and you can download them wherever you get your podcasts. And while you're there, grab a few episodes of Uncharted, Crime and Mayhem in the Music Industry. That's my Music Meets True Crime podcast. Let me know what you think. We can connect on most of the social media networks. I'm always updating my website with music news and information. 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I'm available through alan@alancross.ca. Technical production is by Rob Johnston, which kind of sort of makes him my roadie, doesn't it? Anyway, I'm Alan Cross.
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7: From the National Newsroom of the Canadian Press, I'm Rob Westgate. A newly proposed European Security Forum would include Canada, Britain, and Ukraine, but defense experts say its role or what Ottawa's involvement would look like remains unclear.
8: Prime Minister Mark Carney was in Strasbourg Wednesday as European Commission President Ursula von der Leyen pitched a new European Security Council to the European Parliament. Carney has been looking for alternative ways for Canada to manage security and trade that doesn't involve the United States. Carleton University professor Stephen Sademan says it's unclear whether the proposed council would be largely symbolic or focused on coordinating policy. He says it could provide another way to manage relations with the U.S. Former Canadian ambassador to NATO Kerry Buck says more details are needed to understand how the council would work in practice. David Augustine, The Canadian Press.
7: Could the Bank of Canada order up an interest rate hike by the end of next month? Well, financial markets are saying it could all come down to a coin flip. The central bank has kept its policy rate on hold for nearly a year, but persistently high global oil prices have bond traders now leaning toward a hike sooner rather than later. RBC senior economist Claire Fan says the bond market can act as a bit of a consensus reading on which way the bank's key rate will go, but a hike is not likely until early next year. Swedish retail giant IKEA says it's doubling down on affordability by expanding its used furniture business, keeping restaurant prices low, and wringing savings from sustainable product design. Juvencino Mezo is president and chief executive of Inga Group. That's the largest global franchisee and operator of IKEA stores. He says stable, low prices remain at the core of the business.
9: We want to have as much as possible everyday low price. Where success is not made on revenue growth, is also made on how many homes have IKEA product, because this is a way we can support a better life at home.
7: Recent financial results show that IKEA is bringing more shoppers into the store, even as overall sales decline. And finally, the Royal Canadian Air Force says it's welcomed the first two of its new trainer aircraft, the CT-157 Siskin II. It's the same planes that will be replacing the old Tudor jets that were flown by the Snowbirds. RCAF Commander Jamie Spicer-Blanchet says the modern aircraft are well-suited both to aerial acrobatics and to preparing pilots for more advanced aircraft the Air Force is bringing online.
10: It has an advanced cockpit and capabilities, and the design is just a very contemporary one that is used by other allies as well. And we're very excited that we're able to bring this on board.
7: The turboprop planes will soon be headed to 15-wing Moose Jaw. That is where the Air Force eventually will station 19 of the new planes to serve as its main training fleet. This is the Canadian Press. In sports, the Los Angeles Dodgers clinched their fifth consecutive National League title and 13th in the past 14 seasons after posting an 8-2 win over the Cincinnati Reds. The two-time defending World Series champions are still chasing the NL's top seed, however. That's currently being held by the Milwaukee Brewers. Over to the NFL now, where fans of the Buffalo Bills had plenty to cheer about. QB Josh Allen led his team with three touchdown passes and a pair of TDs on the run, beating the Detroit Lions 41-31 in what was also the Bills' home opener at their new digs, Highmark Stadium, which is already being dubbed the house that Allen built. Now over to the hardwood, where Jackie Young tied the WNBA record for points in a quarter with 22 in the first and finished with a career-high 35 as the Los Angeles Aces beat the Seattle Storm 114-77 in their first game after the FIBA World Cup break. Elsewhere in the league, the Dallas Wings beat the Los Angeles Sparks 97-77 for their fifth straight victory. From the Canadian Press, I'm Rob Westgate.
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12: Welcome in. Coming up on The Last Show today. Scientists mapped a fruit fly's entire brain. Then naturally, software engineers made it play the retro video game Doom. In 10 minutes time, what this tiny, horrifying little gamer can actually teach us about how brains work. It seems like humanity remains focused on the important questions. Then after that, things will shift towards the serious. September is Suicide Awareness Month, and it's a topic that's really hard to talk about, which is exactly why we need to. So halfway through the hour, how to spot the signs, start these conversations, and help someone who's actually struggling. All right, those are some of the things we're going to do today. There will be more. Let's dive in. two young people were stopped for having a strange gun in a cab, a ghost gun. But what kind of cab was it? It was an autonomous Waymo in San Francisco. Let's talk about this as we cover stories from the technology industry. After all, it is time for Technology Time here with Carmi Levy. Carmi, welcome to the show. It's been a while.
13: I'm glad to be back with you. I've missed you and really, really glad that we're yakking again.
12: We're yakking. That should be the name of the show. We're yakking with Carmi Levy. This is interesting, and I guess for me, it calls into question privacy while you're in these strange autonomous cabs, where if you've never been in one, I have. It's a almost surreal experience. Have you been in one yet?
13: I have not, but from what I've heard, they are, you know, the outside has sensors to make sure it doesn't bash into anything, and the inside probably has even more. Those cameras and sensors are turned back on everyone who's in the vehicle as well, which is, I don't know, you think you have privacy? Nah. No, you don't.
12: I do wonder, are they actually driving using computers, or is there some warehouse filled with people somewhere in a different continent actually navigating the cars? Or is it a bit of both?
13: They want you to think that it's fully computerized, but there have been a number of stories that show that when the vehicles get confused, they do phone a friend. They can reach out over a wireless network, and that there are human monitors who stand by in a control center, and they can see what the vehicle sees. They can take over its operation. They can change its settings. So it isn't as fully autonomous as they want you to think it is.
12: Okay, so let's go to the story. The most popular of these robotic cars, a company called Waymo, I think owned by Google. I've been in them in San Francisco. Surprise, of all the cities where this would happen, the biggest city close to Silicon Valley is likely one of them. Let's talk about what these juvenile riders had going on in one of these cabs, and then what happened.
13: So a couple of teenagers, a boy and a girl, get into a Waymo, and the Waymo is driving them. And while they're on their way, the vehicle detects what they call a violation of Waymo's terms of service involving a firearm. That's their quote. And so there are obviously cameras and sensors. They detected this ghost gun. And so what does the vehicle do? It pulls over. It locks the doors to keep them inside, and it alerts emergency services. It calls 911. San Francisco police get the incident report. They send officers to the location. They conduct what's called a high-risk vehicle stop. They surround the vehicle, and they take these two passengers into custody. While they're searching the vehicle, they discover a loaded AR-style assault rifle, as well as suspected marijuana and mace spray. So, you know, this wouldn't have happened in a regular cab unless the cab driver turned around and said, oh my God, you've got a gun, I'm calling 911. In this case, the technology did all of that all by itself, and the cops did the rest.
12: Okay, great. Kids with guns in backs of cars want to prevent that. But I'm also thinking, like, does that mean every time I'm in the back of the cab, I got a video camera on me? Are they recording what I'm saying? Probably yes. And I guess you have that in Uber drivers, but at least there's a little camera in the dash with a red light and a little sign that says, smile, you're being recorded.
13: Yeah.
12: I don't know. We live in such a surveillance state right now. These autonomous vehicles just sort of, and people love them because they don't have to deal.

0: out the window, and decent law-abiding citizens are being overseen to a very invasive level, all in the interest of quote-unquote safety. And so where's the balance? And at what point do our individual rights as law-abiding citizens, are at what point are they being violated? I think in this case, it's a safe to make the argument that we're approaching some questionable territory here.
1: And like, what if I am in the back of the car and I'm an executive for a company and I state some trade secrets, you know, like that's not being recorded.
0: Right.
1: Also, there's cameras outside of these cars. That's how they drive. Anytime one of these autonomous cabs passes me, I'm now being mapped. Does it do AI on my face? Does it have a good portrait of what's happening in the city? These are like major privacy concerns. I'm happy these kids were caught. This is not like, you know, kids playing with slingshots. These are serious crimes, but on the other hand, I don't know. If I were walking around downtown in San Francisco with Waymo autonomous vehicles passing by, would I have an issue with it? I mean, I don't know. Yes, but
0: yeah, it gets your antenna up. And what if it's a false positive, right? What if the Waymo?
1: What if it's a water gun?
0: That's right. What if it thinks that it's a gun when in fact it isn't? And suddenly I'm surrounded by cops pointing their guns at me, and all based on erroneous AI information, because we know AI doesn't always get it right, and these vehicles use AI to sort of feel their way around the world and kind of understand what it is that they're seeing and hearing. So it isn't perfect, and it's only a matter of time before someone who probably shouldn't be arrested is.
1: Let's go to our next story, because it also involves surveillance, but not through autonomous vehicles, through smart televisions. There was a YouTuber who basically like accused LG, a TV manufacturer, of recording its users of their TVs. They did a big expose on it. LG basically said it's not true. The YouTuber then dug a little deeper and basically proved to the best of their ability it is true. There's a lot of fallout from this. What exactly is going on?
0: So your smart TV is just about as smart as your smartphone or your laptop or your tablet. So it has sensors, it has apps on it, it is collecting all sorts of information from these resources, and it is sharing it with both the company that made the TV as well as that company's third-party partners. That's the ecosystem we live in. TVs are no different than any other device. So Gamers Nexus, who's this YouTuber who released this 135-minute long video walking people through how LG TVs were listening in, capturing audio recordings from people who owned them, capturing IP addresses, geolocations, Wi-Fi network names, and all the devices that were on them, and all sorts of very specific pieces of information, and then sharing it back with LG, basically said, your TV is spying on you. LG issued a statement saying they denied it. And then, of course, you know, Gamers Nexus said, no, that is not the case, you know, and showed even more. I think this should be a siren call for all of us, is that our TVs, we need to treat them with the same deference, the same care around security that we do our smartphones. And we need to start being more careful about what we allow it to collect and what we don't. We need to be going into the settings and turning things off that we're not comfortable with. There's no reason, and that, you know, disclosure, I have an LG TV. This freaked me out. There's no reason why I should be using, you know, the audio recordings on it, because I have other services that use it. My service provider offers that service. I don't need it on my TV. I turned it off. Turn all of those things off. Minimize the amount of information that it's collecting.
1: I have a smart TV too. I've turned off like voice recognition. I can't say turn on, it'll just turn on. But people don't turn these things off. Plus, if you turn it off, can you still trust the TV manufacturer to not listen?
0: Probably not.
1: All right. When we come back from the break with Carmi Levy on It's Time for Technology Time, we'll talk about how a fruit fly brain was mapped, but then a bunch of nerds got it to play a retro video game. A fruit fly brain playing a retro video game. That's what we're going to discuss with Carmi Levy. What game was it? How did they do it? I'm not sure, but we're about to
2: keep your feed interesting. Follow lastshow.pizza on all your favorite apps. It's the best way to keep David humble in the comments. This is The Last Show with David Cooper. The wait is almost over. The fire is about to return. New faces, new challenges, new reasons to believe. This preseason is about finding out what this team can become. One last season at the Dome. One first step towards a new chapter.
3: every moment.

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16: All right, using AI to map a brain of a fruit fly. That's exactly what researchers did. But then they took it one step further. They trained that brain to play a video game. Oh, that all rhymed. Train that brain to play a video game.
17: Nicely done.
16: I'm here with Carmi Levy, a technology analyst. It is time for technology time. Let's talk stories from the cyber sector. There, I said a different word than tech. Carmi, welcome back to the show.
17: Good to be back. Yeah, this is exactly what I think of when I play video games. I wonder how a fruit fly would do.
16: Yeah, I feel like any major research around brains, technology, AI, the question is, sure, great, but can it play a video game? And that is the question that these researchers dared to ask. How do you even get a fruit fly brain to play a video game? I'm not rhyming on purpose here.
17: So it all starts. So Google Research, they partnered with a bunch of other researchers on a project that took them years to complete. Basically, what they did was they took a fruit fly brain and they mapped it, 166,000 neurons in total. And the goal was, because researchers have always used fruit fly brains as kind of a basis for additional resource. If you understand that brain, that gives you insight into the human brain. At least that's the science. That's the hope. So this research would be a foundational resource for future neuroscience discoveries. And so it was a really important project. And they released the results and out into the public domain. So then a bunch of other researchers, so in one case, for example, a software engineer, his name is Alex Wormuth. He does work for Coinbase. And he decided it would be really cool with this knowledge. Now that we have this map of the fruit fly brain, could we train the fruit fly to play a game, specifically Doom, one of the first truly successful first-person 3D shooter games from way back when? And as it turns out, you can. It doesn't mean that the fruit fly plays very well. His term is, I could probably whoop its, rear end.
16: I'm watching it play. It's doing okay. It's shooting exactly. The baddies. It's navigating the map.
17: It's capable of moving. It's capable of kind of navigating through the environment. It shoots. It can target. It can respond to damage when it gets shot. So it does interact in this three-dimensional environment based on the training that it has received, which is a pretty sophisticated thing. Other researchers have done the same thing. They're teaching them to fly, first-person shooters as well. There's a project called Aimbug that does pretty much the same thing. So this Google research has spawned additional research in the gaming community. Can we use this knowledge to, maybe advance the state of the art in game design, as well as, the benefits to the neuroscience community? So it seems silly. It seems really trivial, but there's a real scientific benefit to this, aside from watching a fruit fly play Doom very terribly.
16: Let's go to our last story here, Carmi. This has been a top story for you this week. Last week, I spoke to someone earlier in the week about a related story. What I was speaking about was an AI researcher from Anthropic, the company behind Claude, one of the major AI companies, kind of like resigning and warning everybody of the dangers of this software, the potential dangers. But I want to go to a more recent story about the CEO of said company basically saying our whole industry needs to slow down. The irony of the CEO of a company that is not slowing down with AI research saying we all need to slow down. Are they begging the government to regulate them? Are they worried? Is this a publicity stunt? Are they basically saying our product is so good, everyone should worry about it, when it's really not that good? Like, what do you make of these headlines?
17: There's probably a little bit of truth in each one of those possibilities that you just laid out. So Dario Amodei, he's the CEO of Anthropic, after a number of employees, including one of his own ex-employees, Jacob Coxon, quit the company and basically said they're putting safety behind profitability. They're getting ready to go public. They want to grow. They're not really taking safety as seriously as they could. And that could lead to a human extinction event within the next few years. And they say the possibility of that is about 10%. And there have been a number of those warnings, a number of lower level employees from both Anthropic and OpenAI who are issuing similar warnings in recent days. So Dario Amodei, the CEO, writes a very long 3,600 word blog post basically saying the industry needs to slow down, which sounds legit, but let's face it, this is a company like OpenAI, both OpenAI and Anthropic. They're getting ready to go public. They're going to have their IPO probably early next year. And so it doesn't make sense. If you're going public and you're going to make huge amounts of money, why would you hit the brakes on development? And certainly no one company wants to be the only one to hit the brakes while everyone else races ahead. So I think they've got a really good PR team, and this is to burnish their marketing message. And it's also a way of being heard. You say something hyperbolic, you get everyone's attention, and suddenly everyone is talking about you. So yeah, there's a certain amount of hyperbole. There's a lot of noise, and they're just trying to scream about the noise. But at the same time, there are very real risks. We've seen AI agents from OpenAI and Anthropic and others break containment and conduct their own successful cyber attacks. The Hugging Face event was a great example of that, and a frightening one. And the fact that AI is reaching the point that it is capable of engaging in cyber attacks without any kind of human intervention, identifying vulnerabilities and then targeting them, is kind of frightening. And it means that we probably are going to have a problem at some point if we don't rein it in. And so do we need better government regulation? Yeah. Are these companies going to willingly hit the brakes? Probably not. But, you know, for now, they're continuing to double down on that research because nobody wants to lose the AI race.
16: Is this something you're genuinely worried about? Do you think humanity could face its destruction because of AI? I hope there's kill switches, by the way. I hope like the CEO of OpenAI, Anthropic, can just flip a switch and turn off the whole network. Are you worried?
17: I'm worried, but not to the point of the sky falling down. So, you know, do I believe that humanity is going to go extinct because of AI? No. But do I believe that we could have a catastrophic, you know, maybe 9/11 level event because of AI? You know, we lose control of AI and it engages in some kind of attack that we can't control. I believe that's possible. And the longer we allow this to happen, the greater the possibility of that occurring. For example, an autonomous cyber attack against, say, public infrastructure, like a water system, could kill a lot of people. What about air traffic control? Could crash a bunch of planes. It's entirely possible. Doesn't mean that it's likely, but at the same time, if we're developing AI systems that deliberately try to avoid human control, and we're seeing examples of that now, signals that the technology is headed in that direction, you would think that we would prioritize better protections now, because the industry says they have guardrails, but it's obvious they aren't working as effectively as we would like them to. And in many cases, when something happens, like the Hugging Face event, the company responsible for it, OpenAI, still hasn't explained what happened because I don't think it understands what happened. That worries me.
16: I think the fear is like around agents. For example, you live in London, Ontario. Imagine you wanted to plot a course to Toronto in your car and you asked AI, find me the fastest route. And then in doing so, it hacked all the traffic lights and made them all green and caused accidents inadvertently. It's an extreme example, a silly example. But this idea that you would ask these products, their agents, little autonomous AIs that do things for you, to accomplish a task. And in doing so, it did something that caused damage. I think that's the biggest fear.
17: Yes.
16: Is it a little bit taken out of proportion? Maybe, but is it also slightly legitimate that like the ethics around what they do to find the shortest possible path to get you an answer or find you a solution would do something evil? I don't know. Maybe not now, but these technologies move very fast. What about in 5 years, 10 years?
17: Yeah, the fact that the potential is there, and we've already seen early examples of that evidence of that kind of behavior where agents pursue something, a success that may not necessarily be safe for everyone else, but they're trying to survive, they're trying to prevail, they're trying to win. And despite every protection that we've put in place to contain them, they manage to break that containment because that's how they're architected. So that worries me. You know, again, does it mean planet ending event? No, but it certainly could result in some kind of tragedy because, you know, we're unleashing a technology that we don't fully understand how it works and we don't have the tools to fully control it. That's a problem. And that's something that merits further discussion.
16: Carmi, always enjoy having you on the show. Thanks for being here.
17: Appreciate it, David.
16: Coming up after the break, suicide is incredibly hard to talk about. And September is Suicide Awareness Month. However, avoiding these conversations doesn't make it just disappear. So in a few moments' time, we'll talk about how to recognize when someone's struggling, what to actually say to them, and how you can help.
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18: 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And it's crucial that the public trusts Elections Alberta. 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Even without the appeal and without the whistleblowers, we already had almost 10% of the voting public come out and sign a petition.
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16: Content warning for parents with small children and any sensitive listeners. We will be discussing difficult mental health topics in the next few moments, including suicide and suicidal ideation, so listener discretion is advised. September is Suicide Awareness Month, and I'd like to break the stigma around mental health and encourage open conversations about the topic. Men face unique barriers to seeking support, and in Canada, they account for nearly 75% of suicide deaths. So this month, I want to make space for an honest conversation here. Connect and reach out for help when it's needed. Okay, let's talk about it now with Dr. Vanessa Delisle, a crisis psychologist at St. Mary's Hospital in Montreal. Vanessa, welcome back to the show.
33: Thank you for having me.
16: So why are these conversations important ones to have, despite how difficult they are to have for so many people?
33: Because in the conversation is where most of the work is done. If we don't start these conversations, people will suffer alone and we will lose more people to suicide because of that. The conversations allow us to connect with others, to learn more about others and why they're struggling, and therefore to help them and the other people that are struggling and will struggle in the future. These conversations demystify, destigmatize it. Super important.
16: Yeah, it's not a fun topic by any stretch. And people who've suffered through this, whether it's through ideation or attempts themselves or family members, they can often feel alone, not just because of the circumstances of what's happening to them, but because they look out in their community and they may not see examples of it or have anyone to talk to.
33: Yeah.
16: So what are some of these barriers, you think, that prevent us from talking about it and seeking support, whether it's us or a family member or friend?
33: I think a big one I hear a lot is that if I talk about it, it will increase the risk of someone acting on it. Or if I talk about it, it will plant the idea in their mind. And actually, the literature and research doesn't support that. In fact, I would argue that talking about it is incredibly important because it gives the person an opportunity to not be alone in that. And when you're bringing it up, you're essentially giving them the green light to talk about this and saying, in some ways, I'm ready to hear this and I can handle this. And that's really important.
16: Well, I had a rough 20s. I got divorced. There was some substance stuff in my past. I'm 40 now, but I remember having suicidal ideation when I was going through it, so to speak. And the reason I didn't mention it to my friends was not out of like fear of judgment necessarily. It was that I didn't want to scare them. I didn't want people to worry about me, you know? And I think for some people that's the case. Like they have these thoughts, they go through these moments, and they don't want to scare their loved ones or make their loved ones do something drastic, like call 911 or something.
33: Absolutely. That's why I say, and I say this to my students when I'm training, the upcoming clinicians, I say, we're going to call it what it is. We're going to be direct in our wording. We're not going to tiptoe around it because it sends the message when we do that, that we can handle this subject. We can handle what they have to say about it. We don't have to be fearful and they can lay it on us and we'll be able to take it and navigate it from there. And because precisely that reason, a lot of people are worried about the effects it will have on others to talk about it.
16: And what is the effect on others if people are struggling and they talk to their loved ones and tell their friends?
33: I think a lot of people will feel quite helpless and not know what to do. A lot of people will feel quite scared. And sometimes as a result of all of that, will panic into problem solving mode when maybe the level of urgency doesn't require that we problem solve and let's say call emergency services. Maybe we just need to stay with that person in that moment, connect, and then kind of keep coming back to this conversation and see, you know, is the danger urgency changing over time? Do we need to escalate at that point? Does that make sense?
16: It does. And it's so interesting that you mentioned that this immediate reaction of problem solving rather than an immediate reaction of support and listening. Yeah. I don't know that that's a mistake. Maybe it is a mistake, but I think a lot of people default to that when they hear a friend struggling,
33: sure,
16: a family member struggling, a partner struggling. The immediate response is, how can I fix this right now?
33: 100%. Someone you love and care about is struggling. It is in your DNA to go, how can I make this better? And we are programmed to problem solve in order to make things better. And so this is a problem we must solve when in reality, first, we need to listen, we need to understand, especially if, you know, danger is not immediately, it's not imminent danger right then and there, right? We can take our time with it.
16: This is a tough question to ask because I know the answer might be a tough one to receive, but I think it's important. How do we know if someone's in danger or it's just thoughts, a manifestation of depression? They're not necessarily going to harm themselves. It's just a way of thinking that they're currently going through that's rough versus like they're in danger. And then if someone's in danger, what do you do?
33: Okay, it's such a good question and one that probably is on so many people's minds, right? And I think the reality is we need to differentiate risk factors from being able to predict who will act on those thoughts. And so we are really good at predicting who is at higher risk. But the reality is we are less able to predict exactly who is going to act on those thoughts. So I can tell you what puts someone more at risk, right? And I can tell you warning signs to look out for. So for example, if someone is talking more about death and suicide, about being a burden, about feeling hopeless, maybe you see them withdrawing, maybe you see them, you know, getting rid of some of their belongings or, you know, getting affairs in order. Those are important warning signs. And those are going to make us, like our spidey senses go off and say, we need to step up our intervention here. But the reality is that we are limited in being able to accurately predict who will do it and when. And in terms of what do we do when someone's in danger, well, again, what do we do when someone talks about suicide? It depends on the level of danger, right? If you are ever in a place where you're concerned about imminent safety, then I think you got to default to, you know, taking the most intense approach to that to keep that person safe, right? So maybe I would advocate, if you have any doubt, like, okay, call emergency services. But if you can, I'd say first pause, see if you can just connect with the person, understand what's going on, and maybe connect them to other alternative resources such as mental health, crisis lines, etc., right? Like, it doesn't have to be emergency services, but it's okay to default to that if you're really, really concerned.
16: Tell me about these crisis hotlines, because I see them when I watch television shows that deal with characters who are suicidal. I see people talking about them, but what would actually be the experience of calling one or recommending it to a loved one who's experiencing suicidal thoughts? What would it be like if I called one?
33: So if you call, well, first of all, we're very fortunate that we can call or text a lot of these lines, which is fabulous, right? So that already gets rid of a barrier to a lot of, for a lot of individuals. And then what that experience will be like is they're going to ask you a lot of questions to assess imminent risk, such as, you know, what are your thoughts? How frequent are they? Do you have a plan, intent? Like, they are going to do a risk assessment. And then if they don't judge you to be imminent risk, meaning you do not you're having suicidal thoughts, but you don't have maybe a plan or intent currently, then they're going to work with you to try to de-escalate the situation and maybe give you some coping strategies to help manage the emotions you're having, or redirect you and encourage you to talk to some of your loved ones.
16: Well, I'm here with Dr. Vanessa Delisle, a crisis psychologist at St. Mary's Hospital in Montreal. We're talking about suicide. After all, September is Suicide Awareness Month. And Vanessa, earlier you were talking about how it can be difficult to predict what's going to happen with someone based on the signs we see. From that, there's always a tough question that people ask themselves when a family member struggles. Maybe they go to a hospital and are receiving emergency psychiatric care. Maybe they committed suicide. And that tough question is this feeling, could I have done more? When we come back, I want to attack that question and look at some of the ways we can respond to it. We'll be back.
15: Got a thought that's too good to keep to yourself? Call us anytime, toll-free in the U.S. and Canada at 1-888-505-6644. That's 1-888-505-6644. The Last Show with David Cooper.
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18: 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And it's crucial that the public trusts Elections Alberta. Our position is underlined by these five senior employees at Elections Alberta who resigned over how our petition count was handled. Even without the appeal and without the whistleblowers, we already had almost 10% of the voting public come out and sign a petition.
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16: It is Suicide Awareness Month, September, and content warning for any sensitive listeners or parents with small children. We're going to be discussing suicide and suicidal ideation, so listener discretion is advised. I'm here with Dr. Vanessa Delisle, a crisis psychologist at St. Mary's Hospital in Montreal. Vanessa, welcome back to the show.
33: Thank you for having me. I'm happy to be here.
16: Before the break, you were talking about predicting what might happen based on a friend, a family, someone who has suicidal thoughts and is talking about it based on their behavior. And you mentioned that it can be very difficult to predict what the outcome will be. The problem there is, or maybe not the problem, maybe there'll be some comfort in this. If a family member has taken their own life, or they've struggled so much that maybe they ended up in the hospital or they harmed themselves. This feeling of guilt afterward and this burning question, could I have done more, is one that I think a lot of people carry. And I want to speak to that question. It's a tough one. I really opened with a lot of difficult stuff here. This feeling of, can I have done more? Could I have done more? What do you say when people say things like that to you or have that guilt?
33: So I think 90% of the time we're here when someone loses a loved one by suicide, we are hearing this line or some version of this line. And I would say first and foremost, I am hesitant to go ahead and right away reassure them that they shouldn't be feeling guilty, even though that's the direction I'm going to head in eventually. But first and foremost, I want to give space for that emotion. I want to validate that emotion. It's so normal to feel that way after something like this. And I want to understand it. What did they think they could have known more that they didn't, that they could have done better? And basically, I also like to ask, okay, given what you knew at the time, what did you think was happening? Because we need to put this in perspective. We're looking back at the past with new information. It's going to affect the way you're interpreting that information. Something that looked innocuous is now going to look like a warning sign, understandably, right? But that doesn't mean that you could have realistically known and done more. Right.
16: I really like what you said there. We want to get to a place where this guilt and this feeling of could I have done more isn't something consuming you. But I like what you said. We start out not invalidating it and thinking we shouldn't feel this way, but really trying to understand this emotion and understand these thoughts.
33: And if I can add to that, I like to distinguish between responsibility and regret. Okay. So I should have is very different from I wish I had. Right? So I can help my loved one access treatment, bring them to appointments, encourage them, support them. But ultimately, my control over their behavior is really quite limited. And so responsibility versus regret, it's not that we don't feel guilty because we should have done something. We regret because we wish we had done something, but how could we have known?
16: So at the commercial break, you and I were talking, thinking about how we were going to explore this topic. Mm-hmm. And one thing you mentioned to me that I was struck by was this notion of preventing people from getting to this place in the first place.
33: Yeah.
16: How do we prevent friends, family, loved ones, people we know from getting to a place where they're thinking about suicide in the first place? Is the first step kind of, for many people, depression? Like, is it a gradual road to having these thoughts, or can it happen abruptly, or is it both?
33: It varies so much, honestly, from person to person. So I could answer that depression is definitely a risk factor, but having depression doesn't tell us why someone with depression would develop suicidal ideation, right? So I would say this is probably where I would push more access to mental health services. And probably, I mean, I'm a little biased, I'm a psychologist, but access to psychotherapy, right? To really explore what could possibly lead to these thoughts and then unpack that and also equip them with better coping skills, problem-solving skills, etc. So I think we're very good. I think I've said this before. We're very good at putting out fires. I think we could be better at preventing them. But I think a lot of that responsibility lies a little bit higher up in the mental health care system and what we can do as practitioners.
16: Let's talk a little bit about demographics. I was mentioning that men, at least in Canada where you live, account for nearly 75% of deaths due to suicide. Is there, I know the answer is yes, but this disparity between men and women, can you tell me more about it?
33: Yep. So we refer to it often as like the gender paradox in suicide because more men die by suicide, whereas more women tend to attempt suicide. And there's various reasons for that, but two common ones, probably once I say them will not be surprising, are the fact that men often struggle to seek help and to talk about what they're going through, like it is a reality of things. So they'll suffer alone, suffer in silence. And relatedly, I would say men tend to attempt with more lethal methods. So when they do attempt, they're more likely to die by the methods that they used.
16: What are some of the big barriers that prevent men from seeking mental health support in the first place?
33: I mean, I think there's so many. One of them is that that to be feeling this way or to be having any of the struggles that they're having makes them weak, makes them less of a man, right? I think, you know, there's these stereotypes about what a man should be. A man should be strong. A man should not have any emotions. And the emotions that they do have should be, you know, strong emotions, anger, you know. But sadness, depression, you know, fear, those, I don't think men are really encouraged to feel those, talk about them, share it with others. And so I think that's a huge barrier to men getting access.
16: How can we create an environment where a man feels more comfortable asking for help? I don't mean at the society level. I just mean like in the immediate, like amongst our friends and coworkers and brothers and like in the world in which we have influence, how can we create a safer space for people to talk about this?
33: Well, I think asking your male friends and loved ones more personal questions around this and those who maybe are struggling, daring to open up to your other friends, other male friends, to kind of set the stage and say, listen, I'm okay talking about this. Will you be too? And then just kind of normalizing these conversations, basically, right?
16: Are there disparities in age for this stuff, like young folks versus middle-aged folks?
33: For sure. We would often say suicide is the second leading cause of death for adolescents and young adults, but the reality is actually most suicide deaths occur in middle age, especially middle-aged men. So depending on the population you're looking at, age, sex, ethnicity, whatever it might be, those rates are going to differ for sure.
16: You are a crisis psychologist. You work with this stuff on a daily basis.
33: Yeah.
16: Are there things you want people to know, myths you want to dispel about suicide?
33: Oh, that's a big question. I think that conversations like what we just had really address those points. And for me, they do wonders because we're getting those conversations, those topics out there. But I think, it's so cliche, but it's true. Like, you are so not alone. And suicide does not have to be a permanent solution to a temporary problem. You do not have to carry this alone. And I think that's what I really want people to take home, reach out for help. I know it's so much easier said than done, but when you find the right practitioner, it's going to feel good. You're going to feel connected. It's going to feel a little bit more natural, and you're going to be able to do wonderful work in that relationship.
16: That really resonates with me. When I was in my 20s and struggling with the stuff, finding the therapist who really helped me at the time was such a major, way to get through all this.
33: Yeah.
16: Well, Vanessa, I've really enjoyed this conversation. It has not been an easy one, but it's been an informative one, and I'm glad we've had it.
33: Thank you. It's been a pleasure being here, too.
16: Dr. Vanessa Delisle is a crisis psychologist at St. Mary's Hospital in Montreal. Just ahead, what if feeling better about yourself starts with admitting the feelings you're embarrassed to have? Things like jealousy, resentment, rejection, the whole ugly emotional junk drawer. After the break, why actually sitting with those feelings instead of just shoving them away? I'm guilty of that. Could be one of the simplest ways to build your self-worth.
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6: From the National Newsroom of the Canadian Press, I'm Rob Westgate. A newly proposed European Security Forum would include Canada, Britain, and Ukraine, but defense experts say its role or what Ottawa's involvement would look like remains unclear. Carleton University's Stephen Sederman says it's also unclear whether such a council would be largely symbolic or actually focused on coordinating policy. Still, he says it appears to be a completely reasonable way to manage dealings with the U.S. under the chaotic and unpredictable Trump administration. European Commissioner President Ursula von der Leyen made the pitch in a speech in France on Wednesday. What are the odds that the Bank of Canada will hike its key interest rate at the end of next month? The financial markets are suggesting it's 50-50.
7: Persistently high global oil prices are pushing bond traders to expect a Bank of Canada interest rate hike sooner rather than later. The central bank has kept its policy rate unchanged for nearly a year while looking past energy price increases tied to the war in Iran. Now, RBC senior economist Claire Fawn says markets are increasingly pricing in higher rates, though she doesn't expect a hike until early next year. Desjardins economist Randall Bartlett says the bank has room to watch how inflation and the U.S. tariff dispute will affect the economy. He says rising bond yields are already making mortgages and other loans more expensive. David Augustine, The Canadian Press.
6: IKEA is leaning further into its low-cost roots as cash-strapped Canadians look for more affordable ways to furnish their homes and feed their families. The Swedish retailer says it's doubling down on affordability by expanding its used furniture business, keeping restaurant prices low, and improving supply chain efficiencies. IKEA Canada Chief Executive Selwyn Critterton says while the sell-back program is growing quickly, the retailer is also pushing for sales taxes on secondhand furniture to be eliminated here in Canada.
8: We believe these goods are well-loved, they're well-used. They probably have a couple blemishes, but why do you also pay a secondhand tax on that good?
6: IKEA's used furniture programs are part of a broader focus, which includes the store's as-is marketplace and developing products with more sustainable and recycled materials. Just getting some breaking news from overseas, where a powerful bomb exploded at a mosque near a building housing police offices in northwestern Pakistan. Officials say at least 7 people have been killed and more than 30 wounded, the bombing occurring in Kohat, which is a community that is on the Afghanistan border. And finally, back home on the East Coast, where hundreds of unionized workers at a rural New Brunswick mill are facing layoffs come November as the facility braces for a shutdown. Uniforce says the closure of the A.V. Nakowick mill is a devastating decision which will deliver a serious blow to the local economy. John Heron, the province's natural resources minister, says the company plans to temporarily idle its operations, even though the mill is a key economic driver for that rural region. This is the Canadian Press. In sports, Josh Allen quickly put his stamp on the Buffalo Bills' new stadium, throwing 3 touchdown passes and running for 2 as the Bills beat the Detroit Lions 41-31 in the first regular season game at Highmark Stadium. It was Allen's 4th career 5 TD outing and followed a 4 touchdown outing in Buffalo's 36-31 season opening win in Houston. Trevor Story's 3-run homer in the 8th inning capped a comeback from a 3-run deficit as the Boston Red Sox beat Texas 4-3, dropping the Rangers out of the American League West lead. However, Texas trails by 2 games for the last AL wildcard spot. And finally, Canada's women's wheelchair basketball team will be playing for gold on Saturday. Erin Young had 34 points, 12 rebounds, and 13 assists, while Katie Dandino led all scorers with 35 points. Canada defeated the Netherlands 85-73 in the Wheelchair Basketball World Championship semifinals in Ottawa. From the Canadian Press, I'm Rob Westgate.
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9: Have you ever had one of those days where you just don't feel good enough? It can be easy to get caught up in self-doubt and compare yourself to everyone around you. But there might be a simple shift in how you respond to those uncomfortable feelings that can change the way you see yourself. And it starts with something most of us do every day. Let's dive into this topic here with Dr. Marissa Franco, a professor, a speaker, a New York Times bestselling author. Marissa, welcome to the show.
10: Thank you so much for having me. Hi, David.
9: Hi. So this connection between difficult emotions that we experience and not feeling worthy, what made you want to explore this?
10: Well, I wrote my first book on the science of making friends. And in doing so, there's this theory I came across called self-verification theory, which was this idea that we look for people that verify our sense of self. So if you feel bad about yourself and someone really likes you, you actually feel anxious. I'm going to let them down. They're going to figure out who I really am. I feel so misunderstood. This is an identity crisis. So I realized that we needed to do internal work to be able to tolerate healthy relationships. And I spent the last few years researching what that internal work is.
9: This resonates with me because maybe not so much now, but let's say 10, 15 years ago, I could not take a compliment because it didn't validate my worldview that I was, I guess, to be vulnerable here, feeling like I was worthless. Is that at all similar? Like when people are nice to us, they make us uncomfortable?
10: Yeah. So it's kind of wild. The research basically finds that, yes, the more unworthy you feel, the more likely you are to reject compliments. The lower your self-esteem, the more that your blood pressure rises in response to negative feedback. And even the more positive events happen to you, the more likely you are to get sicker months later. And it's exactly what you said, David. When we have a certain worldview, we look for coherence with that worldview. And if something happens that deviates from our worldview, it's not that it changes our worldview as much as it makes us feel like we're out of control, things are unpredictable, we're kind of suspended, waiting for that bad thing to happen in this liminal space of anxiety.
9: It's so like maybe sad or ugly,
10: tragic.
9: This idea that when we don't feel great, we're looking for people and experiences to validate that we don't feel great about ourselves.
10: Yeah. I mean, if people don't understand this, you can think about like if someone was like, you're the best football player. I'm so excited to see you play football. And you never played football in your life. You'd probably be like, oh, my God, I hope they never bring me out to the field because I'm just going to let them down. Right. It sort of makes sense when we think about it more broadly.
9: So what did you discover when looking into this, the way that people's reactions to these emotions can affect their self-worth, like not feeling great or feeling low?
10: Yeah. So as I looked into it, I began to understand worthiness as a theory of self, a theory that people will reject you. And so I was interested in how do we develop this theory? And it turns out that it's from our memories. Memories are the database of self-esteem. And memories don't just record the past, but they predict the future. So part of you thinks the rejection is going to happen again. So it makes sense to keep yourself low rather than having further to fall if somebody does end up not liking you, and then you're just further crushed. So it's those insecurities are really trying to keep us safe. And so my new book, Worth, is really about this theory called memory reconsolidation, that we can return to those memories and picture a different outcome. Because memories are not made to record the past but predict the future, we can actually update them with new information. And so we can go back into our past, picture these memories ending more positively. That's found to change our level of trauma symptoms, improve our mental health, and improve our sense of self-esteem. You even see changes in the part of your brain that records memories, which is the hippocampus, if you do that. But in the present, David, what you can do, because your emotional reactions now are a reflection of the past often, right? When I'm experiencing sadness, why it may be so uncomfortable is because I'm experiencing sort of the cumulative nature of the sadness that I've unprocessed throughout my life. And so in the moment, as we're experiencing emotions, we can sort of learn to welcome and embrace them rather than turn away from them as a way of almost reconsolidating or changing the ways that we've responded to our sadness throughout our entire lives.
9: Let's go through a scenario here. I've got like plans with a friend and then I get a call where he's like, do you have anything else that you could do tonight? I'm like, oh, why? He's like, well, I've actually got a date tonight and he cancels on me. This happened recently and it hurt my feelings.
10: Yeah.
9: What can I do when I feel upset, hurt, rejected to feel more worthy?
10: Well, if you're anything like me and most people, you may be like, I guess I should get over it and, you know, pretend that it's chill and it doesn't matter to me. And that's really not the way to feel worthy, because worthiness comes from treating your internal world as if it matters, treating your feelings and emotions as if they matter. And so instead of thinking I should be feeling differently than the way that you do, validating that however you feel is okay, right? However you feel is valid. And so if you feel hurt, instead of, you know, people pleasing or sending a quick

0: you can do something different. And so that might look like you texting this friend and saying, hey, I was actually really excited for us to hang out, and I'm kind of bummed to be canceled on last minute for a date. So I just hope in the future that we can follow through with any plans that we have.
1: Okay, so stay present with the hurt, experience this rejection, and then tell yourself, oh, like, this is a good friend. They've showed up for me many times. They want to go on this date. I understand the excitement of dating. I get why it happened. And then maybe reach out and say, hey, like, you kind of hurt my feelings. Hopefully next time this won't happen again. Is it as simple as that?
0: Yes, I would say so. And I think, you know, the healing part, it can, if that what is truly what makes you feel better, that, you know, this is a good friend, they're going out on the date, right? Because I hear in that sort of monologue, you're thinking more about the other person than yourself. And so the healing is more about you. What do you need to hear when you feel hurt or rejected, right? Do I need to hear, I still belong, I still love, I'm still loved, I'm still valued? And then what's left over is you might not feel hurt anymore, and you don't have to reach out to that friend. But after you go through the feeling, and if you still do feel hurt, then you might want to.
1: Is it hard to kind of rewire our brains if we're so used to every time we experience a rejection or a failure to feel kind of worthless?
0: Yeah.
1: Is it hard to change that old behavior, that cycle?
0: Yeah, that's why I say, like, worthiness is a practice rather than in a moment, right? And we're trying to rewire ourselves to treat us as if we would have been treated that would have made us feel worthy right now, right? So people that are secure in themselves, they had parents that did this for them. It's okay that you feel hurt. I'm here for you, right? They had that repeated experience of someone attuning to them. And so what I'm sort of arguing in my new book, Worth, is that we can start learning to do that to ourselves, which requires us to validate our own internal world and emotions, even if it's feelings we don't feel like we should be feeling. It's okay. Our internal world is still valid.
1: Is there particular situations where this approach is more useful than others?
0: Oh, I think in a lot of, like, interpersonal situations, relationship situations, because I think we often feel like we need to have grace for the other person. And that doesn't necessarily mean that we need to invalidate ourselves, right? Often, actually, grace for the other person comes with me having empathy for myself. Because when I have empathy for myself, I'm soothing my experience of hurt, and then I have more capacity to be considerate of the other person. So often I see people, I don't want to validate my anger. I don't want to validate my hurt, because then I'm going to create disruptions in this relationship. When actually, when we suppress our hurt, when we suppress our anger, then we're more likely to either act out in the relationship or withdraw from it.
1: Are there any other quick tips that I can walk away from this interview with to feel more worthy and not feel so low about myself?
0: Well, I just want to remind us all that we already are worthy. Self-worth and worth are two different things. You know, nobody's worth is contestable. You're born worthy. When you came into this world, people were excited simply by a byproduct of you being born. You didn't do anything to earn that. And self-worth is whether you actually feel that way. And I truly believe that, you know, under the breath of the baggage and the memories of harm, we've all felt worthy all along.
1: Well, the book is called Worth, The New Science of Self-Esteem and Secure Attachment. That's available wherever books are sold. I'm here with Dr. Marissa Franco, a professor, speaker, and New York Times bestselling author. Marissa, I've really enjoyed the chat. Thanks for being here.
0: Thanks so much for having me, David.
1: 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You know, side hustles. 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
12: Feeling burned out at work while worrying about your job security? For many millennials, relying on one job no longer feels like enough. Some are turning to a strategy known as job stacking. All right, working multiple jobs at the same time to increase their income and create a financial safety net. And while that may offer more security, it might also come with a cost. Let's talk about it here with Juliana Kaplan, a senior economics reporter at Business Insider, who recently wrote about this and who is currently holding a cat. Juliana, welcome to the show.
13: Yes, I am stability stacking with pet parenthood and my full-time job.
12: Got it. Those are two really important careers. Unfortunately, the second one, I don't know, doesn't pay as well as the first, I imagine.
13: Yeah, I would say it's in terms of revenue, net negative, you know.
12: I own a cat as well. And when we adopted him, I think the pound charged us $50. And I'd never owned a pet before. And I turned to my girlfriend and I said, cats are really cheap. And then she just laughed. And then a few months later, we took him to the vet and I understood. Okay, let's get to this story. Let's talk about like our parents, maybe baby boomers, maybe Gen Xers, maybe even our parents' parents. How did they approach job security and kind of a career in terms of the number of jobs they had? Spoiler, I think it was just one.
13: Yeah, I mean, the idea was that it was a career rather than a job. I think that's kind of the big differentiator, right? Like there would be this idea that, you know, you would start by getting into a field, whether it's an apprenticeship, you would get a job out of college and you would grow a career there. You would have the benefits, you'd have the pension. Layoffs were just like a lot less common, which has been a really huge factor as well. And so all of that, I think, made the idea of like a career much more sustainable. I mean, you look at all the people who are able to like buy houses, send their kids to college. And, you know, maybe you would job hop like once or twice, but like within your same field, you know, obviously it's a large picture for everybody. But in general, this idea of a career has kind of become subsumed by the way that we hold jobs now, which is, you know, maybe you have one job within a field, but, you know, the idea of like staying there, maybe you're not going to get a raise or layoffs are going to constantly shake it up or the industry is going to constantly get like contracted, speaking about digital media, for instance. So because of that, people want to find the stability of a career through sort of multiple options.
12: Before I started working in media, radio, podcasting, all that, I was a tech worker. I moved from Canada to Silicon Valley. Mm. And even though you could be laid off at any time, it was at-will employment, it happened. There was a much greater sense, like when I started in 2012 in that industry, of just security. Like you had the one job, and if you lost it, other employers would come along easy peasy. I know I was in a very specific field that isn't necessarily mm-hmm. representative of everyone, but like that security amongst my former peers is lost. They don't feel yeah. like they have jobs, even if they've worked at the company for 5 years. They feel like they could be laid off at any time. Is that how everyone's feeling right now?
13: Yeah. And I think that there is kind of like this interesting like post-pandemic like economy effect as well, where for many people, like obviously millennials, especially very shaped by the Great Recession, that was something that was sort of outside of their control. But as they were entering the labor market, so that kind of created base instability. But then to your point, I think that the idea of like layoffs or losing your jobs did really become disentangled from actual job performance with the onset of COVID, because we just saw like so many mass, like, you know, layoffs, this is out of our control. And that at the time obviously made a lot of sense and was true. But I do think that companies in particular have gotten like a real taste for being like, okay, we can just sort of downsize, you know, without regard for like what this person means to the company or their work means to the company necessarily, like if we just don't see a need for that function anymore. And so I think, you know, going back to the boomer comparison, like way back when, if you had a layoff, I think it felt a lot more personal. And now that people see it as kind of like baked in to part of life, like that also like removes the job stability, but also creates the impetus to be like, okay, I have to be doing all these other things because I could be doing everything I need to do and that still would not be enough.
12: Or like if I put all my eggs in one basket and they just fire me the next day, I'll have no income.
13: Yes, exactly.
12: So I kind of understand the perfect storm of COVID and these other factors you're saying to make people feel this way. How are people handling it? How would the average, you know, office worker be handling it these days?
13: Yeah, I mean, I think a lot of people are, one thing that the report found is people are putting off big life decisions. You know, it's hard to commit to buying a house or having a kid if you feel this sort of instability. People feel really burnt out. And then on the other side of it too, we see people in this practice of stability stacking, like skilling up. I'm sure if you've like logged into LinkedIn, you've seen tons of people doing like different certifications around like AI or Excel or whatever it might be. Or, you know, people who maybe don't necessarily need the income now, creating things that would offer alternate income streams, like your friend who got really into photography or like knitting or like tutoring or whatever that might be. Just kind of like creating your own guardrails.
12: Yeah. And picking up work outside of work. I feel like this idea of holding multiple jobs at the same time was often seen amongst people we felt struggled more, like yeah. who really couldn't make ends meet. And is that true right now? Are there folks who like are making an okay income who are working multiple jobs?
13: Yeah. So multiple job holders, which is like actually a category that the Bureau of Labor Statistics in the U.S. tracks. And even that definition is kind of limited because it's folks who have like a full-time job and then an additional job rather than multiple part-time jobs. Or like they have, I guess rather they have at least one job that's like a W-2 kind of traditional salary job. So that could still be a part-time job. So you could be like part-time W-2 at like a coffee shop and then part-time W-2 at like a a bar, and you would count as a multiple job holder, but not if you're doing multiple types of gig work. Sorry, that was a long explanation.
12: No, I get it. You're saying the people who categorize this for like the authorities or whatever aren't doing a great job.
13: Well, yeah, I mean, shout out Bureau of Labor Statistics. Thank you for all of the great data. But it is a measure that, interestingly, like gig work and kind of like the different ways people make money has changed so rapidly over the last few years. But like to that end, people who are multiple job holders, so people who have a W-2 job and then another job, whether that's another W-2 job or a different type of part-time work, has increasingly become middle class and college educated over the past few years and decades. And also, like, we've seen the share of women who are multiple job holders really go up too, which is interesting as we consider that, like, women are going to college more and, in fact, in some areas are, like, at least early career outpacing men. So those are folks who are at least gaining, like, a little stronghold of stability, you would think, in the labor market. But instead, it's sort of suggestive rather of, like, people aren't doing this to, like, make maybe a ton more money, but instead to kind of like buttress like their own fortunes. You know, like the one paper I read from the Federal Reserve Bank of Richmond was talking about, you know, if this was money that like was really needed for like everyday expenses, like groceries and other consumption, like we would see an increase in consumption. We're not necessarily, some people are doing this to kind of like create almost this like structure of like their own job stability. And so like, you know, you could be a W-2 worker and you could also be like self-employed as, I don't know, I keep coming back to photographer for some reason, photographer, whatever it might be.
12: Maybe you should get a digital camera. Sorry, keep going.
13: No, I'm really bad at taking photos.
12: My last question on this, do you think people's attitudes towards folks who hold multiple jobs like this are changing? It's not seen as like alternative or somehow different than what the correct path should be?
13: Yeah. Oh, 100%. And I mean, I think you see that on like social media, like plenty of people are like the rise of workfluencers. I think people make money off of posting about being a worker, you know? And I think it is really interesting that it's become something that's almost seen as like coveted. Like there's all this talk around like passive income, multiple income streams. So I think it's definitely kind of like perceptionally changed.
12: When we come back from the break with senior economics reporter at Business Insider, Juliana Kaplan, we're going to talk more on this subject, but a little bit different. The side hustle economy, doing gig work, that has often been seen as something for folks who have been making ends meet. However, it is now being seen as more middle class. We'll discuss this in just a few moments' time.
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11: We work hard to strike the right amount of intelligence and ignorance. 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
12: A side hustle, something that used to sound like what you did for a little extra spending money. But now more middle class and university educated people are turning to multiple income streams as work becomes less predictable. From second jobs to gig work, is having a backup source of income becoming more common? And what's really driving people to take on more work? Let's talk about it here with someone who's recently written about it. She's a senior economics reporter at Business Insider, and her name is Juliana Kaplan. Juliana, thanks for continuing to be here. I've been enjoying this conversation.
13: Yeah, I'm happy to continue being here.
12: Yes, it's a weird question, and I respect you for the weirdly phrased answer. Okay.
13: Great.
12: Gig work has always been seen, like picking up Uber Eats and being a Lyft driver and this kind of stuff, for people who either just want a little bit of extra income, people who aren't necessarily wanting to work full-time, or people just struggling to make ends meet. Is that position changing? Is it becoming more and more common?
13: Yeah, I think that it's maybe not necessarily becoming that much more common. I mean, we have seen like the multiple job holder rate go up, but who is holding multiple jobs has changed, or like multiple income streams. So like, I think we associate that with like folks who are traditionally lower earning, right? Like people who would be doing like certain types of like gig-based or platform work or part-time work or piecing things together. And those folks like are still holding multiple jobs, but increasingly like the multiple job holder rate is made up of middle class college educated folks. So it's sort of like the dynamics or like the demographics of who is in that situation is changing.
12: This phrase side hustle, was this kind of a marketing ploy by these marketplace platforms like Uber and Lyft and Uber Eats and Airbnb? Like, was this trying to sort of pitch it to people who would be the workers on these platforms or the providers on these platforms?
13: Oh, gosh. I mean, I don't know the etymology of the term side hustle. I would not be surprised. I do think it's a really good way of sort of branding something that is maybe not an ideal situation for folks.
12: Yeah, that's why I asked the question. Yes. It kind of felt that way to me. And then it shifted to be a little bit more derogatory. Industries where workers aren't treated great, they're kept as independent contractors, even though their rate of pay is set by these companies. And there'd be a big push to get them on as drivers. And then the first month they'd make a decent amount of money because of some, you know, special or premium or what is the word I'm looking for? Like
13: bonus.
12: Yeah. And then the next few months they would make not a lot. So it was kind of seen as this negative thing. Is that shifting? Is side hustle sort of becoming something that people who are more middle class are doing?
13: Yeah, 100%. And I think, you know, if we also look at how people feel about the economy right now, that makes a lot of sense. So on the whole, we are seeing more middle income folks like being multiple job holders, making up a greater share of who is holding multiple jobs, college educated folks. And then at the same time, too, like consumer sentiment in general has, I think, been pretty down in the dumps. So I think that there is sort of like a rather than, oh, people are doing this out of desperation, sort of a like, yeah, do whatever you can to kind of, you know, make this work for you kind of vibe shift.
12: What are some of the side hustles that people are turning to these days and like what attracts them to it?
13: Yeah, I mean, unfortunately, the Bureau of Labor Statistics does not track exactly what folks are doing. But I think obviously, you know, like gig-based platform work has always been a big one. I think also we see a lot of folks like doing various creator things. I think that's definitely been like a pretty huge economy. I mean, here in media, plenty of people creating like Substacks or just like going independent in general. So, or a lot of like consulting businesses, or like I've seen a lot of people like helping other folks with resumes, things like that. So like things that do, I think, feel kind of like tangential to a white collar experience, but like in a way that is still kind of like an ancillary role.
12: The promise that these platforms like Uber sells its drivers is that they get to set their own hours. They get to be their own boss. My big gripe with it is they don't get to set their own rate, but we'll put that aside. What is it that attracts folks to this kind of work right now?
13: Yeah, I mean, I think it's just this idea of like kind of doing everything that you can to shore up your position. I think it's a really big time of uncertainty. It doesn't help that like every day everybody's like, oh, is AI going to kill us? Is it going to take my job? Is whatever industry going to collapse today? And so I think for folks, it really is about kind of creating like a, okay, if everything that was out of my control, like a full-time salary job that somebody would have to send me an offer letter for, like, disappeared, what would I have? And I think that's kind of, like, the driving animus behind a lot of these trends.
12: Are folks able to make, like, a middle-class salary from doing gig work and side hustles right now?
13: I mean, again, like, this measures people who have at least, like, one W-2 salary job. So I would say, like, I'm sure some are. I think it takes a lot of effort to do so, which is, I think, also why people would rather like layer it on top of something rather than like, you know, have the situation where like your main source of income is like three things cobbled together, but rather like you have a primary source of income and then you have like the thing that is on the side.
12: Yeah, I don't know. It's just, it seems like, well, where are people's free time these days? Do we have any free time anymore? Like, I don't know. I'm sort of jealous of my parents who had these 9-to-5s and could do whatever they want. It seems like younger people don't get that luxury or are choosing not to engage with that luxury.
13: Yeah, I mean, it's a good point. If you look at like time use data, people are just not hanging out as much or spending as much time with each other, which is, I think, a sort of existentially sad thing. And we have seen, like, weekly hours go up. So, I don't know. I think there are people, though, who get a little creative with it. We have seen this really big move towards, like, you know, quote-unquote IRL events or, like, IRL things. Like, I have a ton of friends who've gotten into, like, crafting or the fiber arts recently, as they say it.
12: The fiber arts? I've never heard that.
13: It's so funny. You've never heard this? Yeah.
12: What is that, like sewing or making fabrics, like, with fibers? Or Knitting, okay.
13: Knitting, I'm a fiber artist. And so on. But, like, that is something that's, like, really bustling. And I think if you want to think about, like, side hustles, too, especially in the age of AI, I think there is a premium placed on, like, things that are human-made. So, you know, a lot of people love to monetize their hobbies. I don't think any of my friends have done that. They're just very talented and only creating things for themselves. But there are plenty of folks who will go from being like, oh, you know, I'm like a knitter or crocheter on the side, or I made whatever pattern, to like having that become like an actual like income stream. So
12: you sell it on Etsy, I guess. To the question I opened with, more for those who have a full-time job, they may or may not feel a sense of great job insecurity because of the current climate. Like, how common is it for someone like that? Maybe they're a millennial, maybe they're a Gen Z, to have a side hustle right now.
13: It's increasingly common. I mean, I wouldn't say it's like the majority of folks, but it's a growing share. And I wouldn't be surprised if we see that kind of like continuing, unless we all get like guaranteed AI income. But I don't know if that's gonna happen.
12: I mean, I'll take it. I'll cash those checks. Whether that'll actually ever happen, probably not. Well, the article is called "The Side Hustle Economy is Getting More Middle Class," and it is by Juliana Kaplan. It's in Business Insider, where she's a senior economics reporter. Juliana, I've enjoyed the chat. Thanks for being on the show.
13: Yeah, thank you so much. I really appreciate it.
12: Do you like what you hear and want to see video clips of it? Have I got news for you. The Last Show is available to watch on social media. 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And if you watch our clips, you'll see me asking some of the smartest, highest brow academics we can find some of the stupidest questions I can think of. 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Right away, the next morning, or should you play it cool? The answer in a moment.
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11: That I never knew that feeling? 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
12: You just had an amazing first date. Now you're staring at your phone and suddenly one question takes hold. Do I text this person now or do I just play it cool? Well, a new study suggests there may actually be a sweet spot when it comes to that post-date text. And waiting too long might send the person you're dating a very different message than you wanted. I am here with Dr. Wendy Patrick, a career prosecutor and author, to discuss this. Wendy, welcome to the show.
16: Thank you, David. It's always a pleasure.
12: So what takes over in our minds after that first date when we're deciding whether to reach out or not to the person we just spent some time with?
16: It comes from something you've said. Do you decide to play it cool? That alone has to be one of the biggest decisions daters have to have. They enjoyed the other person's company. They want to send the right message, but they don't want to come across as desperate or predatory or all of the other things that they're afraid they're going to transmit by really texting right away. And they shouldn't text right away because the sweet spot, David, I would probably ask, what do you think it is? They looked at three different options right after the first date, the next morning, and 2 days later. And wouldn't you know, the sweet spot is the next morning. Go figure.
12: Yeah. I mean, if you give me three options and you say there's a sweet spot, I'm going to pick the middle one. But the truth is, I don't know. And also, maybe this is a tangent, but what is it about the human condition where we want someone to like us so bad, we come off as desperate, and then it communicates the opposite? They don't like us when we want them to like us. What does that say about us as a species?
16: You know, isn't that the truth? You know, it's like a sacred commodity in the marketplace. You know, there's only two left and we have to buy it now. And or anything at work, you know, if there's one spot, everybody wants it. You're absolutely right. It's a state of mind. But here's why romance is different. There are lots of people that go on first dates that could care less whether they have a second or would prefer not to. They looked at a study that talked about daters that really hit it off. They had a magical evening, and then they worried they would mess it up. That puts us into a unique category of being internally motivated to begin a relationship. And what's interesting about this, and it's anecdotally, we can all relate to this. When you go out with somebody that you can see yourself with, I don't mean having kids with right away, but I mean see yourself at least having a second date, you're internally motivated to self-present in a fashion that's just unique. So when you think about that, if you wait till the next morning, it's not going to come across as needy, but it's also going to express interest. And what's interesting about the results of this particular study, and I would imagine anybody that's been on a first date and time to text right can attest, is it makes the other person understand that you're interested, and it makes them more interested in starting a relationship with you. But David, I have to say, the most surprising thing I found about this study is if you do text right away, even if you do come across as needy, the other person still will find you attractive. How do you like that?
12: So they'll still find me attractive. It's just too soon and they might not want to go out with me, but it's not going to make me seem ugly to them. Is that the idea?
16: They find you still attractive. And what I would glean from having read this study in combination with many others If you are cool otherwise, in other words, you don't text five times, you just text once, had a great time, looking forward to seeing you again, that in and of itself, even if you might seem a little bit needy that you couldn't wait, even wait till the next morning, it does not detract from your attractiveness. And it also doesn't detract from the other person's desire to start a relationship with you. So there are many factors other than that first text. It just so happens that is the thing we agonize the most about.
12: Absolutely. I mean, I haven't been on the dating market for a minute now, but I remember that. I remember that right. feeling. It is not a good feeling. How much does it really matter, though? I know the researchers looked at several options here right away, next day, 2 days, or next morning, 2 days. Does it really matter? Is it just a small amount of variance or small amount of difference?
16: I will tell you when it matters, having, again, read this and so many other studies that are very similar. Some guys, and normally it's the guy, wait too long intentionally because that's their pattern. Maybe they are trying to play it cool. Maybe they're dating several people and want to keep their options open. It does not make a woman want you more. Instead, it is undesirable because it makes you seem unreliable. And nowadays, I mean, people are looking for the things that are going to make their lives easier. Nobody wants to date a man who's unreliable, especially if down the road they may want to actually marry this man and have a family and have a life together. You're not off to a good start if you wait too long for that first text. So it seems like the best option would be the next morning, because then you really do keep your options open. You're not coming across as desperate, but you're also showcasing your best qualities.
12: What if the person spent the night? Should you text them while they're next to you in bed in the morning?
16: Oh, I hope that that doesn't happen on a first date, because then the results of this study don't apply.
12: In
16: fact,
12: enough.
16: You probably would have an entirely different study that would talk more about that.
12: I want to zoom a little bit more into playing it cool. It's just a very simple phrase, but what are we trying to communicate to others when we are playing it cool? We're basically trying to say, we don't like you as much as we do, or we're being aloof, which maybe is a negative thing.
16: I can answer that because I've also done a lot of research into the supposed allure of this unavailability. You know, it kind of reminds me of these James Bond 007 figures that you really don't know that much about, but they seem so intriguing. Not so. In the long run, that is not desirable. Unpredictability is really not the kind of quality we're looking for. So when we try to play it cool, what we're accidentally doing is trying to make ourselves more like a secret agent in the movies. That is not real life. And in the long run, that will not make you more attracted. If anything, it often arouses suspicion. All of us can relate to this, can't we? I'm like you. It's been a while since I've been on the dating market, and we weren't texting at the time. And that made life a lot simpler because we got to speak on the phone and get to know each other a little better. Playing it cool in the long run is not a good dating strategy. Get this, for men or for women, because we're not going to be that interested when the person finally decides to shoot you a text. We've moved on mentally, cognitively, and guess what, David? Emotionally, too.
12: We cover a lot of studies on this show, and I often ask people who review them or even write the papers, what are the main takeaways? And there's often isn't a good answer. I love this study because there is. So for someone who just had a first date, they went home, they went to bed, they're excited about it the next day, or even that night, they're thinking about sending the text. Is it really that simple? Is the takeaway text the next morning? Or is there more you would want to say to someone who just had a great date?
16: There's more I would say. And it's also, I do have an easy answer for you in terms of how you can make yourself most desirable to somebody that you're interested in seeing again. Three things: attention, interest, and respect. We're talking about texting. That phone should be off, and not just on buzz. It should be off during the date, because if you give somebody your full attention, you are conveying that you're authentically interested in what they have to say. And whatever they say that's different from maybe what you believe or what you've heard, you treat them with respect. You're not going to have to worry about a second date because that person's going to want to see you again. And guess what? It doesn't depend on your looks. It doesn't depend if you're 10 pounds overweight. It doesn't depend if you haven't been to the gym in a month. It's about how you're making them feel about themselves. That is how you get a second date with anybody you want. Don't think it works? Think about some of the partners you know that have been married 50 years, and you might say, I always thought it was odd that those two came together and had such a great marriage. If you watch them interact, the rest of us might learn a thing or two because that's the way they treat each other.
12: This is good advice, as well as text the next morning. Well, Dr. Wendy Patrick is a career prosecutor and author. Check out her book, Why Bad Looks Good. That's available wherever books are sold. Wendy, it's been a joy chatting with you. Thanks for being on the show.
16: Thank you, David.
12: That's a wrap on our show. Thanks for tuning in. Got any feedback for us or suggestions for guests we might book? You can always send me an email. 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We'll be back soon.
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6: From the National Newsroom of the Canadian Press, I'm Rob Westgate. Prime Minister Mark Carney is set to address his caucus in Ottawa today. The Liberal caucus retreat comes just before the fall sitting of the House of Commons gets underway. That happens Monday. Among the first bills of the sitting will be legislation to enact the fuel excise tax extension, which Carney had announced back on September 2nd. On Thursday, Carney returned from Strasbourg, France, where he looked to secure a stronger alliance with Europe, focused primarily on trade, defense, and people-to-people ties, the latest move in his campaign to reduce Canada's reliance on the U.S. Meanwhile, Canada's former ambassador to NATO says that, in the absence of public details about a proposed Euro-based security forum that could include Canada, it is unclear how the intercontinental group would work. Kerry Buck says there could be space for a Security Council if it focuses not on military response, but on issues that fall under the threshold of an armed attack, such as cyber attacks or disinformation aimed at polarizing electorates. She adds that if it is about duplicating NATO and situating that inside the EU architecture, it would be a less useful contribution. Elsewhere, Canada has the potential to bolster Europe's energy security through a new alliance, but experts say it doesn't necessarily mean tankers crossing the Atlantic Ocean laden with oil or liquefied natural gas. Rachel Doran, executive director at Clean Energy Canada, says she sees a promising opportunity to supply critical minerals to Europe, helping it transition away from fossil fuels toward clean power.
7: At this moment where we're really nation building, we're thinking about standing up new ports, standing up new supply chains, working in increasingly close ways with different trading partners, we really need to keep an eye on the prize, where those countries are going and the kinds of materials they're going to want from us.
6: Doran says the EU is only looking to produce 10% of the critical minerals it needs, meaning it will rely heavily on imports. Overseas now with an update to our breaking news story. A powerful bomb is torn through a mosque in northwestern Pakistan, killing at least 15. Officials say the same explosion also struck a nearby building housing police officers, leaving more than 56 people wounded, mostly worshippers. And from the world of business, Warren Buffett is stepping down as chairman of Berkshire Hathaway after serving in the role for more than 50 years. The company making the announcement this morning, saying the 96-year-old Buffett will become chairman emeritus and will take on his new role immediately. His son Howard will become the new chairman after serving as a Berkshire Hathaway board member since 1993. And finally, north of the 55th parallel, there are few indications that a five-party race is underway to elect Quebec's next government. However, the northern riding of Nunavik includes about 20 sparsely populated municipalities, and all five major parties have officially registered a candidate. This is the Canadian Press. In sports, the Los Angeles Dodgers clinched their fifth consecutive National League title and 13th in the past 14 seasons after posting an 8-2 win over the Cincinnati Reds. The two-time defending World Series champions are still chasing the NL's top seed, however. That's currently being held by the Milwaukee Brewers. Over to the NFL now, where fans of the Buffalo Bills had plenty to cheer about. QB Josh Allen led his team with three touchdown passes and a pair of TDs on the run, beating the Detroit Lions 41-31 in what was also the Bills' home opener at their new Diggs Highmark Stadium, which is already being dubbed the house that Allen built. Now over to the hardwood, where Jackie Young tied the WNBA record for points in a quarter with 22 in the first and finished with a career-high 35 as the Los Angeles Aces beat the Seattle Storm 114-77 in their first game after the FIBA World Cup break. Elsewhere in the league, the Dallas Wings beat the Los Angeles Sparks 97-77 for their fifth straight victory. From the Canadian Press, I'm Rob Westgate.
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0: And welcome back. Tim Perrin sitting in for Ben Mulrooney today. Thanks so much for joining me. And there's this, how do you feel about cops in the classrooms? Because trustees from the York Region District School Board, and for those perhaps not familiar with the York Region, that's just north of Toronto. That's where I went to high school, by the way, up in Markham. They have passed a motion furthering a partnership between schools in the region and York Regional Police to help keep schools safe. The School Resource Officer Program is what it's called, and it connects schools in the in York Region with the York Regional Police officers. The aim here is educating students, teachers, and staff about a variety of safety issues, building trust in the community, giving students a trusted adult they can speak to. Now, the school board had a similar program before, back in 2021, and well, prior to 2021. That's when they ended a similar program, was in 2021, over concerns the impact of uniformed police officers have on the well-being of students. And now, again, they're looking at the idea of maybe they should bring this, are they going to bring this back? So this motion that they've passed at the York Region District School Board, it offers staff 6 months to report ideas to the board about how the program can be established or perhaps reestablished in this case. And the timeline also gives York Regional Police an opportunity to provide input. Again, the idea here is that community safety and public safety should be proactive, not reactive. That's according to Robert Kolosowski, who is a trustee on the board who forwarded this motion. And this idea of getting these officers in, cycling through the schools, focusing on education around things like online safety and traffic safety and substance abuse and human trafficking and building a relationship with these students and talking about these issues. Now, there is some pushback. The Newmarket African Caribbean Canadian Association said in a statement that while it recognizes the very real concerns about safety in schools, the organization acknowledges the concerns of Black and other racialized students and families have about their experience with police in schools. So that's something that is out there that is a consideration. I'm trying to think back to when I went to high school, and I did go, like I said, I went to high school in York Region. I lived up in Markham, and I went to high school up there. And I don't remember ever seeing cops at the school for, unless there was something that had happened and we needed police there. For the most part, it was, I think, and I know the world's changed. I know things have changed dramatically from when I was, because I was in high school, it would have been like I graduated high school in mid-90s, 1995. So I know we're talking, you know, more than 30 years ago. And I know that we have different issues now, right? We have social media issues and cybercrime, cyberbullying, online threats. You know, gangs are a bigger problem in a lot of communities across the country. Trafficking, for sure, is an issue. I imagine it was an issue back then, but it's certainly more prevalent now, or seems to be at least on our radar a lot more. You've got mental health issues. You've got safety issues. So I don't know. How do you feel about this? 416-870-6400, 1-888-225-8255. How do you feel about getting police back in the school? I mean, like I said, I never had this when I was in school, and I imagine that's probably a pretty common reaction among a lot of you, that we, you know, we didn't need police officers in schools then. Why do we need them now? And again, I know there's a lot of different issues that kids are dealing with, and that is certainly on the minds of a lot of people. Mary is on the line, and Mary, you want police back in the schools.
1: Absolutely. Let me tell you a story. I used to live where my son would have to go to Scarlet Heights. When we went to check out the school, they had an evening for parents to come, and they said they had a uniform policy. And I kept questioning why. They didn't want to answer me. And finally they said, that's how we can tell the students from the drug dealers. So I moved, and my son went to Etobicoke Collegiate. And they had a police officer in the school who he said was youngish, was a great guy. The kids all interacted really well with him, and that school is a very mixed-race school. So I'm really tired of special interest groups complaining about trying to keep our kids safe.
0: But I mean, okay, I don't know. How long has it been since you were in high school, Mary?
1: It wasn't me. It was my son.
0: No, but you. I'm asking you. When were you in high school?
1: A century ago.
0: Yeah, you and me both. But I don't remember, and I imagine, and I know there were, because I did see it when I was a high school student, there were drugs. There were people selling drugs. And there was, you know, bad behavior and bullying going on and all kinds of problems. But we didn't have police there all the time. I understand, like, I don't know, do we need them there all the time? Do we need them there 5 days a week? Is it a once? I'm not sure how the program works 100% in every community, because it's different in every, I'm sure, I know a lot of cities have this, and it's not just a

0: Well, I didn't have it when I was in school. I mean, we can't do that anymore.
1: Yeah, but I mean, I don't know. Like, in my mind, having one officer in the classroom or in the school is not necessarily going to make me feel any safer as a student. That's my opinion on that.
0: My son said they interacted with the police officer. They got to know him because it was the same guy. So
1: right.
0: They got to know him. He was there when they had questions. He kind of kept an eye on things to make sure, you know, there wasn't stabbings going on, that sort of thing. And that's what happens in these schools nowadays.
1: Right.
0: I mean, it's very sad, but like I said, we've got to face it.
1: Yeah, Mary, thanks. I appreciate the call. Let's go to Rob, who is up in York Region, up in Markham. You don't think it's a good idea, Rob?
2: Frankly, I don't think it's a good idea. It's, as I was saying to your screener, the kids are under a lot of scrutiny these days. As you said yourself, this is social media, and kids, I mean, when you get home from school, you're still, in a way, being watched by other people. I think another level of scrutiny beyond school is enough to just kind of send kids into sort of a frazzled state of mind, and frankly, I feel bad for them.
1: Yeah, I can't completely disagree with you, Rob. Like, there is, you're right, and thanks for the call, Rob. Appreciate that. I don't know if there's, you know, I have here sitting right next to me is my cell phone, and if someone's targeting me, if I'm a student, I mean, they're getting me through the phone, they're getting me through social media, and I guess you could talk to the resource officer, you could also talk to a parent, you could talk to the principal or a teacher. To me, it just seems like it's another level of another layer of scrutiny. Like Rob said, is this a point? Does it? I don't know if there's a benefit. And obviously, yes, there are concerns being raised by certain groups about this and the concerns that they have concerning their experiences with police. And I'm not dismissing that at all. I think that certainly is something to take into consideration. But there's also just the fact that kids, you know, high school students are not necessarily going to go to a cop or go to a family or even go to family. There's just so much going on in kids with kids these days that I don't know if having the police in the classrooms or in the schools is going to make that much of an impact. And I don't know. There's a lot to take into account here. And certainly it's one of those things that we'll keep the conversation going here. We're going to take a quick break. 416-870-6400, 1-888-225-8255. Feel free to weigh in on this. We're talking about this officer resource program and bringing these police back in York Region, which is just north of Toronto. They're passing a motion to bring this program back if they dropped it in 2021. What say you? I want to hear from you. You're listening to the Ben Mulroney Show. I'm Tim Perry.
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8: Welcome back to the Ben Mulrooney Show. Tim Parent sitting in for Ben for today. Thank you so much for joining me. We've been talking about cops in the classrooms. And Gord, my technical producer, I was talking to Gord during the break here. Gord, you and I were in high school around the same time. And you remember seeing cops, but you had a different opinion in terms of what you thought they were.
9: Yes, our cops were plainclothes, and we called them narcs because they tried to fit in with the student body. And they did not. They stuck out like a sore thumb.
8: Yeah, yeah.
9: And they had an announcement that would come over and saying, teachers, the film strips are in, and everyone knew it was a bomb threat. And they happened like, I don't know, five times a year, maybe?
8: Right. That was the only time I ever remember seeing the cops at my school was when there was a bomb threat that was called in once during exam time, because, of course. And I 100% agree. Get police in there to investigate that. But I think, you know, part of my issue is that it's like I don't want ordinary teenage behavior automatically becoming a police matter. Right. Like how many things did we do as a kid when we didn't have phones and didn't get caught doing? Right. And I'm not talking about anything. We weren't doing anything illegal per se or anything that was really bad. But I mean, there's kids are going to be kids in terms of some of their behaviors. We've all been through it. And I don't think kids should feel like they're being watched or being treated as potential criminals. And there's also the question of whether some of these problems that are happening, is it better addressed by a parent, a teacher, a guidance counselor, or a social worker, or an administrator other than a police officer? What say you? 416-870-6400, 1-888-225-8255, taking your calls on this. Let's go to Scott in St. Catharines. Scott, welcome to the show.
10: Hello.
8: Hey, Scott.
10: Hi. Yeah, I originally called because of a caller that said that having police in the schools would be detrimental to the psyche of the kids or putting undue stress on them. And I couldn't believe that comment. I disagree 100%. For every kid that it might offend, it probably benefits 10 of the children who feel more comfortable not having to put up with some of the things that today's kids have to do with the different gangs and bullying. You know, you just mentioned a bunch of things that covered off a lot. When, you know, I was in high school in the early 80s.
8: Okay.
10: And, you know, selling marijuana was illegal, but we did it. And, there, you know, there were some schools where there were the narcs, like your previous caller or your
8: producer. Our producer was, yep.
10: Yeah, so, yeah, that was true. But it's different today. Today, there are weapons, and there are definitely the gangs of the old were childish compared to today. So
8: I mean, maybe areas, I mean
10: might be needed.
8: Maybe, and but maybe it's a case by case basis. Do they need to be in every school? Like, is every school got a gang problem or a drug problem? Maybe it does. I don't know. I haven't been in high school. My kids are in high school, and they haven't addressed anything with us that has been of concern. I mean, there have been some issues that have come up, and they, I'm glad I've built enough of a rapport with my kids that they can comfortably talk to me and my wife about this kind of thing. And we've talked to the school about this kind of thing. And again, that comes down to, is this an issue where are these, some of these issues, are they better addressed by a teacher, by a counselor, by an administrator rather than a police officer? And I guess my other question is, what exactly do we want these police officers to do? Because if the answer is teach kids about online safety or how to deal with serious threats or how to prevent violence or educating students about things like road safety or trafficking or whatever it might be, the dangers of drugs and all that kind of stuff. Like, I think that's a different proposition than putting a police officer in the hallway to deal with any kind of disciplinary issues that come up, that may come up. And, you know, I mean, are we relying on having a police in the schools? Does that mean, are we asking police officers to solve problems that really belong to the education system? Like, at what point does a school problem become a public safety problem? Because certainly gang activity, maybe a threat involving a weapon, credible threats to kill someone. I mean, those aren't classroom management issues. Those are certainly something that you would want to get the police involved with. But if you've got, you know, a kid who's disruptive or acting out because of something happening in their life, to me, that answer is we need more counselors and social workers and other supports, not the cops. That's how I see it. Let's get Mike in London on the line here. Mike, welcome to the show.
5: How's it going today?
8: Good. It's, you know, it's moving along, Mike.
5: Similarly to you, I think, by the sounds of you, I was educated in the early 80s. I have an OSSGD, not an OSSB, so 5-year program, not 4-year.
8: Yeah, I was in the 90s. I graduated high school in 95.
5: So, well, I'm a little bit before you, I guess, but long from the short is, I was in Simcoe County. My children were educated in Simcoe County, and never had a problem with, like, the city stuff, you know, stabbings and all that kind of stuff. No guns, no bomb threats, but bullying was incredible with my children. Not so much with me, because I came from a genre where if you were a bully, you were taken home to your parents, and your parents corrected you.
8: Right.
5: So police in the school, as your previous lady said, it's a different day. They have to react to a different thing. And I think the police might prove valuable as a triage nurse proves valuable in emergency room for a specific purpose to help, number one, intervene in the case of grievous acts. Number two, to help the people that are victimized or feeling like they might be victimized, because the world's full of predators, you know that.
8: Right.
5: People need to feel safe to come out and speak about what they've seen without the fear of reprisal from their classmates. They need to feel confident and safe in their environment, or they're not going to be learning correctly. They could, in a case-by-case basis, as you said, especially when you match the demographic of the police in the school with the predominant demographic of the population of the school, which would defeat that organization's concerns. You have people there, the police there, that identify with the community they're serving. And, I mean, this could really work if it's managed from the start on the right foot.
8: Well, I think that you've hit the nail on the head there, because it is one of those situations, Mike, where, yeah, like, if it's managed properly, if it's, you know, I think if it's explained exactly what their role is, because to me, this becomes, for me, it's not, I don't need the police there to discipline a kid who's acting out. I mean, if the kid's got a gun, that's one thing. If the kid's just, you know, acting out because of something that's happening in their life, then that to me is a school issue that should be addressed with the school, with the counselors, and with the family. I don't think you need to get the police involved in that. Thanks for the call, Mike. Appreciate that. We've got time for one more quick call. Let's go to Sean. Sean, you say no cops. We need more sports and after-school clubs.
11: Yeah, more sports, more after-school clubs. I went to Central Tech. I played football there. They don't even have a team anymore. Sports is a way to get a grip on a lot of these kids that can take them away, even if they spend more time having a practice, having a game. They're tired. There's no more time to go mess around and stuff like that. And you know what? Video game programs is good, too. It's a good way to keep kids, you know, after school. And you can be a pro gamer. You can create video games. But the government needs to invest more in the youth and not take away the programs.
8: Yeah, I agree with you on that one, Sean. And not every kid is sports inclined. I get that, too. I do think there needs to be more emphasis put on sports, for sure, whatever that might be, whether that's football, whether that's wrestling, that's whatever. But, yeah, after-school clubs as well, teaching kids all these different things about what they can do and use their time more effectively. It would also get your kids off your cell phones, because they'd have to do things in their clubs, and that's what they should be doing. I agree with that on that one, Sean. Thanks for the call. All right, we're going to take a break here. 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
8: Welcome back to the Ben Mulrooney Show. Tim Perrin sitting in for Ben. Thank you for joining me this afternoon. You know, it's been months, 7 months now, since Nancy Guthrie disappeared from her home in Arizona. Still no arrests, no suspect publicly identified, still not a lot of answers for the family of Nancy Guthrie. But there have been some developments throughout, and we're going to get the latest here, joined by Wyatt Sharp, host of the Sharp Exchange. He's been following this case closely, been a guest here on the Ben Mulrooney Show before. And Wyatt, welcome back.
25: Thank you so much. Happy to be here.
8: What is the latest in this case? It's kind of it's faded a little bit, I think, from the public mm-hmm. mindset. But it was brought back, I guess, this week when Allison Janney brought it up at the Emmys giving her help, well wishes to the family.
25: Yeah, I mean, Allison Janney and her commentary on this is certainly a reflection of how Hollywood and different celebrities still very much their thoughts and prayers are with the Guthrie family. This week, though, we got the first kind of inclination from Savannah Guthrie herself that they might be starting to see the end in this tragedy. And that is, Savannah Guthrie said, from a spiritual perspective, she has come to terms with the fact that her mother might now be with God. And so if you go back to, I guess, even July, really, that's when I actually got the chance to interview the sheriff in this case. His name is Chris Nanos. And when he had asked, or when I had asked him whether or not he thinks that Nancy Guthrie is still alive, he had said that his interpretation of it is dependent on what the Guthrie family is saying and what their main belief is. He didn't essentially want to say that he presumes Nancy Guthrie is deceased if the Guthrie family themselves are not willing to say that. So what I'm watching for going forward now, based off of that analysis from him, is whether or not he will come out and change his assessment given what we now have from Savannah Guthrie as of this week.
8: What is the latest in the investigation? At this point, we still don't know who is behind this or even the why, because we had those messages, but those turned out to be bogus, correct?
25: So if we just kind of take a step back and just kind of look at what these types of investigations usually mean, how long they can take, the case is not cold based off of traditional standards. If you go back to, say, the Elizabeth Smart case, it took 9 months before she was ultimately found. And so I think people think that because we're at the 7-month mark, that it is something that is not going to be solved. Again, in my conversation with the sheriff, I also actually sat down with Ed Smart, who's the father of Elizabeth Smart. The consistent line that I'm getting from these people is that just because we're at the 7-month mark, it does not mean the case is gone cold. They are still receiving many tips on a day-to-day basis. Now, the burning question is, Do we know who did it? Do we know what the motive is? And unfortunately, at this point, despite the numerous theories that are out there on social media, we are not getting any closer to finding any of these answers. And that's why you have Savannah Guthrie now coming out, and it seems being a little bit more at peace anyways with the status of her mom.
8: There were some, obviously in a case like this, there's going to be a lot of speculation, a lot of people making assumptions, putting them out there on social media. I know there was some talk about a card from social services that was found at her home during the early stages of the investigation. A lot of people, interpreting that as an indication that her other daughter, Annie, and her husband might be facing some questions or allegations involving elder abuse. But again, all of this is speculation. And rumor mills and just people taking what they hear or read and making their own hypotheses about this. How do the investigators deal with that? And is there any legitimacy to any of the sort of the discussions that are happening online and on social media?
25: That's a really tough one because, of course, investigators have the public lines of inquiry that they're using and that they're kind of responding to, and then they have what's obviously going on behind the scenes. So the official Pima County Sheriff's Office has been very quick to denounce any involvement from any of the family members, and their evidence for that is saying, you know, if – and I talked to a former FBI agent the other day about this, like the consistent evidence for this is – if there was any truth to Annie and Tommaso being involved in this, they would not have given their car back to them, which I think is a very fair assessment, if you will. And so I think that, you know, obviously people aren't necessarily backing up a lot of these conspiracies with evidence, but it is still through no fault of their own, just where people's heads immediately go whenever these sorts of things and tragedies happen, because these are the people who know, you know, people like Nancy Guthrie best. And in Nancy's case, she was an 84-year-old living in the Catalina Foothills area, which is, as you pointed out, just north of Tucson, where Nancy's from. She lived in a very rural area, by all accounts, even from some of the neighbors that I've talked to of hers. These are all people who knew Nancy, thought she was very friendly. Like, this was not something that people would have expected in that area to know. Again, some of the neighbors have told me previously that a lot of the people in that area didn't even really know that she was Savannah Guthrie's mother. And so it very much, I think, suggests that for people, it does kind of start to rationalize this idea that maybe it is someone close to the family, because just none of the other pathways seem to be adding up. But I think that you can't really go to one answer just because the other ones aren't adding up.
8: Wyatt, I want to circle back to your conversation you had with the former FBI agent and host of the Break the Case podcast, Jennifer Coffendaffer. She broke down the investigation with you and where things stand and laid out some evidence that she believes points to Nancy no longer being alive. Maybe you can talk a little bit about that and the conversation you had.
25: Yeah, so for people who don't know, as you pointed out, Jennifer Coffendaffer, she is a former FBI agent and host of the Break the Case podcast. And, you know, the reason that I think her perspective is valid in this is just that, you know, right now we're getting so many mixed messages between what the status is of the relationship between the Pima County Sheriff's Office, between the FBI, right? There's so many different kind of mixed interpretations of what is happening. And so the main thing that Jennifer talked about was the second ransom note, right? It was a note that was reported by NBC News, by CNN and other outlets out there that had stated that Nancy Guthrie had died. And they didn't demand any payment for the return of her body, which if you're just sending this letter to say that Nancy Guthrie is deceased, but you're not demanding anything in return, I think that is probably one of the strongest indications. You also have the blood evidence that was at the scene. There's been DNA testing that confirmed that the blood spatter that was found on her front porch did in fact belong to her. There's obviously the disconnected doorbell camera. There's the missing security camera from, you know, the home that night. You also have Savannah Guthrie's language herself, which of course has become a lot more blunt, if you will, this week. But there's been a lot of past tense references to, you know, her when she's been describing her mom and such. So I think all of those things, if you kind of put those together, the culmination of that is that unfortunately for this investigation and for the sake of this investigation progressing forward, you do start to kind of have to rationalize with the idea of maybe she's no longer with us, and that might get investigators closer to figuring out who did this.
8: Wyatt, I got about maybe 90 seconds left here. I want to just ask you about the conversation again with Coffendaffer. She talked to you about why she believes the case may fit the pattern of a wrench attack by proxy. Can you maybe explain that quickly?
25: Yeah, so this idea of, you know, a wrench attack is something that has been getting a little bit more popularity, if you will, because I think people, you know, don't necessarily associate this with like a common trajectory when it comes to a case. And so it is usually used in kidnapping or in violent kind of coercion crime cases. And one of the most interesting pieces that Jennifer didn't talk about, but that I've, you know, talked about in some of my other interviews, is the cryptocurrency element of this. And so essentially, it comes from, I think it's a 2009 webcomic, that joke that there was a $5 wrench beating a target until they surrendered a password and, you know, beats trying to crack that strong encryption. So that's kind of where Jennifer was coming at it from. There's been a number of different cybersecurity firms that have flagged Nancy Guthrie's disappearance, as you pointed out, and as Jennifer did, as a possible proxy target attack, which is where you have a vulnerable relative of a wealthier or more prominent target, which in this case is, of course, Savannah Guthrie, and they are taken instead of the actual target, which makes perfect sense in the case of Nancy Guthrie being much more easier to target because of her location, because of her relatively, you know, non-popularity, if you will. She's much more easier to target than right. Savannah Guthrie herself, who's in New York with all the security with her team and everything.
8: It's a fascinating story and certainly one that will continue to raise a lot of questions. Wyatt, I appreciate the time. Thanks for joining me this afternoon.
25: Thank you so much.
8: That is Wyatt Sharp, host of the Sharp Exchange, talking about the Nancy Guthrie case. It's been 7 months and still no arrests and no suspects at this point. And obviously the case is still ongoing and still being investigated. Coming up, if you want to know which college degrees make the most bucks and which don't, our next guest will have all of those numbers. We're going to talk about that after the break. You're listening to The Ben Mulrooney Show. I'm Tim Perrin sitting in.
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8: Welcome back to the Ben Mulrooney Show. Tim Parent with you today, sitting in for Ben. Thanks for joining me. You know, we've always been told that getting a university degree is an investment in your future, but increasingly we're asking the question, what kind of degree? And a recent analysis of U.S. earnings data finds there's a considerable gap in lifetime earnings, depending on what you study. Chemical engineering comes out on top with an estimated career earnings of around $6.7 million. And at the other end is early childhood education. It's one of the few fields where lifetime earnings can actually fall below those of someone whose highest education is high school. So let's break all of this down. What message do we need to be sending to our kids about what a degree is actually worth? Joined by Dr. Eric Kam, economics professor at Toronto Metropolitan University. Eric, welcome to the show.
2: Well, thanks a lot, Tim. But let me start by telling you this. When you talk about the value of a university degree, please keep this in mind. I have four of them. And the number one question I get asked is, oh, you're not a real doctor.
8: Good. Yeah, I can imagine. I have two of them and people are like, you're in broadcasting. So, you know, it is what it is. But I mean, looking at this gap, I'm curious, when you see a gap between the university majors, what jumps out at you as an economist?
2: Well, the number one thing that jumps out at me today is the number one thing that jumped out at me a long time ago. And some people just don't want to hear it. But, you know, we're all allowed our own opinions, but not our own facts. Quantitative disciplines make more money. So you talked about engineering. There's no question that engineering is an amazing undergrad, but it's also, let me tell you, it is the hardest undergraduate degree to get based on hours of lectures and hours of labs. And if you look at that picture in a broad focus, it's finance, it's economics, it's engineering, it's actuarial science, chem, biophysics. There's one thing that drives the humanities and the social sciences crazy, which is if you want to make more money in this world, you have to be well-trained in a quantitative numbers math sense. And that's been around now for quite a while, Tim.
8: But I mean, on the flip side of that, it's not always about the money for some people, right?
2: Well, no. And let's hope that it's not all about the money, or no one's ever going to want to be a school teacher or an early childhood educator or many other things. I mean, there's a lot of reasons to pick a career. And let me tell you, as someone who teaches 2,500 students a year, I have long talks with my students about the motivations to pick a career. And I always tell them that money is just one part of an entire package, compensation package, emotional package. There's a lot of reasons to become something, especially if you're passionate about it. I mean, let's just look at you. I mean, broadcasting, I don't care what anybody says, it is a calling. It is a passion. And by the way, my friend, I had it until 2001 when I was offered a job doing overnights for $17,000 a year. And I actually made more money being a teaching assistant doing my master's degree. So, no, I don't think people should just jump because of money, but we can't ignore facts Money is important. And if you like money, you might want to bone up on your mathematics.
8: What about, we're talking about university degrees here, of course, but there has been a lot of discussions of late about AI replacing a lot of these jobs that are out there. And then you've got the trades, which also can generate you a lot of money when it comes to your income and your revenue.
2: Well, for sure. And in fact, my daughter who goes to Queen's University, one day she asked me as a bit of a joke, she said, what if I become a plumber? I said, I swear to God, you'll make more money than me and your mother put together. Let's never look down at the trades. If they've become a little bit less prestigious, they shouldn't be, because those jobs are always in demand.
8: Oh, yeah,
2: those people are well-trained. There's no such thing as an unemployed plumber or unemployed electrician. It just doesn't exist because there's just not enough of them. So that's another thing. You have to look at excess demand. I mean, if there's too many people in different things. And then you bring up AI. And the reality is, I know that you and everybody else would like some AI answers. The problem is, for AI answers, you have to put the question into AI. And even then, I don't really believe what it's spitting out. We've only started to scratch the surface of how artificial intelligence is going to change all of our careers. Like for me, on a personal note, I used to give online assessments in my class. Those are now garbage because they're not worth the paper or lack of paper that they're written on. But nobody really knows where this AI revolution is going. But you're right. Some jobs are going to fall by the wayside. But you know what, Tim? Some jobs are going to be created. And I tell a lot of my students when they say what they want to do, I say, you might want to put a lid on that because I'm not sure your job has even been invented yet.
8: You know, I want to circle back to something you were talking about in terms of teachers and early childhood educators. And I mean, we need those. Society needs teachers. They need the social workers. They need the ECE. They need those professions. But those professions are paying substantially less. So does that mean what we're putting a financial penalty of sorts on people who choose those careers?
2: Well, you know what? The broader topic there is, does capitalism put a financial penalty on things that have less demand? And I guess if you want to use that as your benchmark, well, the answer is probably yes, because so many things are set by demand and supply. And for some of those industries, and sometimes it's a horrible term, but we call them job ghettos, they are underpaid because they can be underpaid, because they know that they can offer below other market wages and still get people lining up to do those jobs, especially when the economy is poor, which, unless you've been living under a rock, you know that for the last 11 years, the Canadian economy really hasn't grown. So, yeah, there's two ways to look at it. You know, I could argue that those are also areas where there is going to be a lot of growth, right? Baby boomers are dying. And one day people are going to be putting all of these new babies into daycares and into things that need ECE and ECS. And so these are also growth opportunities. But I guess at the end of the day, you know, data is what data is. And if you are one of the people that wants to go into those types of jobs, then I guess you do it for two reasons. Number one, to be blunt, it's easier to get in, right? It's easier to get into early childhood studies than medical school. That's just a reality. And number two, you better love it. It better be a passion, because you're probably never going to get rich.
8: Well, yeah, I mean, I think that's probably the case. And if you're chasing money, then I imagine it's regardless, you're just going to do what you need to do to get the money. I guess, are we putting a lot of emphasis on university as the default path after high school, when you've got things like the trades, you've got the colleges and other forms of post-secondary education that, you know, that can also lead to some strong earnings?
2: Well, yes. I mean, yes. If you look at what's called an age earnings profile, which is exactly what it sounds like, if you study how much money people make as they get older, there is still no substitute for university degrees. I know university degrees are taking a beating sometimes in the media these days, saying they're not worth what they were. Well, the truth is, if you index them for inflation over the last 20, 30, 40 years, they are worth what they were. It is still the number one way to secure employment is to have a university degree. But you bring up an excellent point. And when I talk to students, really, I'm talking to the wrong people because they've already chosen. What I'd like to do is talk to their parents.
8: Right.
2: And I'm a parent. I have two kids. One's 22, one's 12. And I spoke to both of them, you know, and I said, listen, just because your mom's a teacher and your dad's a professor, university is not the only route. There are other routes. And Lord knows, some kids who go to university, A, they don't want to be there, Tim. B, they shouldn't be there because their skill set isn't catered to that. But a lot of times parents say, I don't want my child to go to college. I don't want my child to be in the trade. They have fantasies about what their child could be. And I wish I could talk to parents longer than I can students and say, take a bite of the reality cookie. Get to know your child. See where their strengths lie. It may not be in an undergraduate or a graduate world.
8: You know, Eric, we could probably talk about this. I got so many more questions, but I'm up against the clock here. I appreciate the insights this afternoon. Thanks for joining me on this.
2: Call anytime, Tim. Stay healthy.
8: Will do. That is Dr. Eric Kam. He's an economics professor at Toronto Metropolitan University. We're talking about, you know, which degrees make the most bucks and which don't. And it's a conversation that there's so many different facets to get into there that we could probably talk about that for the rest of the afternoon. But coming up for our Toronto audience, the Ford government is repeatedly telling Ontarians to buy Canadian. But is the Ford government heeding its own advice? We're going to delve into that after the break here. You're listening to The Ben Mulrooney Show. Tim Parent sitting in.
0: That was some party thanks to my buddy's beer and joint. 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
1: Yo, I'm not driving. 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
22: This is Global News. I'm Tony King, clear and five at 6 o'clock. A Calgary man accused of making threats to kill Prime Minister Mark Carney is due in court today. Investigators say they learned about the alleged threats made on YouTube back in July.
23: We are going to Ottawa. If you can't afford the gas, someone will help you pay for gas. You heard me. We're going to go slaughter Mark Carney.
22: 31-year-old Jamie DaCosta faces several charges, including uttering threats of death or bodily harm to the Prime Minister. He appeared in court on Tuesday via CCTV. The Special Prosecution Service is handling the case involving the alleged threat, which was contained in one of a number of videos critical of the federal government. Coming up, hundreds of new affordable housing units under construction in Bridgeland. But first, QR Calgary Time Saver Traffic.
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26: Hey, good morning. Happy Friday. 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A good drive on Deerfoot, Glenmore, and Crowchild Trails. Even your area highways are in excellent shape, especially if you're heading out west towards the mountain parks. We've got a pretty good drive into downtown. There is still work going on Memorial Drive eastbound near the Peace Bridge. Flood mitigation work down to a single left lane, so keep left. Also downtown, Fifth Avenue at 3rd Street Southwest undergoing work in the eastbound right lanes. And starting up a little later on this morning, 26th Avenue at 26th Street Southwest, there's going to be two-way traffic in place for road work, and that is going until Tuesday. 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
22: Calgary Housing has launched a redevelopment of Bridgeland Place. The 17-story tower has been vacant for years. Calgary Housing says it has good bones and just needs interior work. For the last year, crews have been demolishing the interior of the building on McDougal Court Northeast, which was decommissioned in 2023 due to deteriorating conditions. Ward 9 Councillor Harrison Clark says it will be great to have the tower occupied again.
27: To know now that it's going to remain in community, that there is a future for it, I think means a lot. There's a general sigh of relief, I think, across the neighbourhood.
22: When the project is finished in 2028, it will include over 200 affordable housing units. The $90 million project has funding from all three levels of government. Treaty chiefs have passed an emergency resolution backing an Alberta First Nation that plans to offer a haven for gender-affirming medical care. Saddle Lake Cree Nation says chiefs from Treaties 6, 7, and 8 and the Blackfoot Confederacy support the exercising of its treaty jurisdiction over health. Provincial law prohibits doctors in Alberta from prescribing puberty blockers or hormone therapy to transgender and gender-diverse children under the age of 16. Premier Danielle Smith says it's about protecting children and their fertility. The Calgary Food Bank looking to support those experiencing food insecurity in the city. More than 300,000 food bank bags were delivered to homes this week as part of a citywide food drive. The food bank says demand for their services is high and they're supporting more than 15,000 people per week. Various types of sandwiches have been recalled in Alberta due to a possible listeria risk. The CFIA says the recall mostly involves Fresh and Local brand and Fresh Bites brand sandwiches. There have been no reports of illnesses. The 11th annual celebration of sport at Spruce Meadows yesterday highlighted the importance of keeping Calgary in the chase to host major sports events. With the theme, Bigger Games, Bigger Impact, Sport Calgary president Candice Gowdy says events like this create more opportunities for kids.
1: See it, be it, right? So when we see these major sporting events come to Calgary or surrounding areas, all of a sudden that opens the eyes of a young person or a person to something that they might not have thought about or something that they could really be.
22: Proceeds from the day benefit Sport Calgary outreach programming. Breaking news when it happens. Our next scheduled news at 6:15. I'm Tony King.
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22: Environment Canada Calgary weather, sunny and 22 today, clear and down to 6 overnight. Mainly sunny, breezy and 23 tomorrow, sunny and 25 on Sunday, 26 on Monday, then mixed sun and cloud Tuesday with a high of 20. Right now it's 5 degrees.
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8: Friday morning. Welcome to QR Mornings. My name is Sarah Crosby. Let's talk about things inside you. And I don't mean compassion and love and a competitive spirit. I mean actual things that have been left inside you. There's an incredible story in our country right now of a guy who says his ear has been green for 20 years. He's a Canadian cinematographer and filmmaker based in Toronto. And on his earlobe, he's always had this little green patch. And he says in this video, everyone stares at his ears. No one looks him in the eye because people are like, you have one green ear. Do you have another green ear? Why is your ear green? And he was always told he got his ear pierced and he had some scar tissue there. Well, lo and behold, he got some news recently when he went to the dentist. Take a listen to this.
11: So today I found out something insane. For the past 20 years, my ear has been this color. It's been green. It always would annoy the out of me when I'd be talking to somebody. I'd see their eyes drift from my eye contact to my ear, and they would say, Matt, why is your ear green? But when I was like 10 years old, I got my ear pierced. My dad took me to get my ear pierced, and it got infected. So like right after I got it pierced, I took it out. It was super gross, and I always had this like ball in it, and I was told by several doctors and dermatologists that it was all just built up scar tissue inside my ear. Then today I'm getting a routine checkup at the dentist and some x-rays, and look what they find. That is the frickin' back of the earring in my ear, and it's been there for the past 20 years. Honestly, kind of relieved and happy that now I know what it is and I can just get it removed. I think I have to do some sort of plastic surgery or something like that.
8: So I'm listening to the story of this man who finds out he has a piece of an earring in his earlobe, and he can see it at the dentist from the x-rays. So now this 20-year green ear situation explained, understood. And I kept thinking to myself this week, why does this story sound familiar? I don't have anything left in me. Oh, but I had a family member who did. Going to the phones. We're just going to call him. Wake up my husband, Rob Tripp, who is a former reporter, former investigative journalist, also worked as a producer on the Danielle Smith show when she had a show here on QR Calgary.
12: Hello.
8: Good morning.
0: Hi.
8: How are you?
0: Good.
8: I was reminiscing on air about this guy in Toronto who's got a green ear because he had his earring, the backing of his earring got embedded into his earlobe, saw it on an x-ray at the dentist's office, and now he's like, oh, 20-year puzzle solved. This is why my ear is green. I had this little piece of metal inside my earlobe, and I thought, this story sounds weirdly familiar. I don't know why. It's not me. It's not you. It's not our son. And then I remembered. Your mother had something left in her. This is a true story, right?
0: That's right. Yeah. My mom told me years after the fact that she had a hysterectomy, and somehow they left a small surgical sponge inside her. Now, I don't really recall, because this was a very long time ago, whether they went back in and redid surgery and removed it. I think they actually left it in, but I know that years later, my mom seemed to be filled with regret about it. In telling me the story, she said, we really should have sued the hospital. It was horrible.
8: So do you know, do you remember? I mean, Rob's mom isn't here anymore, so we can't go to the source anymore. How did she end up realizing she had a surgical sponge inside her?
0: You know what? I don't recall how she found that out. My best recollection is that the hospital told her about it. That they realized it after the fact, and that then there was a decision about whether to just leave it or whether to go back in and retrieve it, which

0: family because we don't know the rest of it. It's just one of those little moments in your family and you think, well, that was weird.
1: Yeah, my mom died years ago, so I have no way of, you know, interviewing her to find out more about it. I mean, I wish I had found out more about it, but it was many years ago when she told me the story, when she was still alive and when I was much younger, and I was not really that quizzical about it. I wasn't yet a journalist when she told me the story.
0: But interesting nonetheless to have a sponge left in you during an operation. All right, well, that's what I needed. I needed to verify that I did indeed remember someone in our family at some point had something left inside them because I thought about it. What are you doing today?
1: Probably getting some more groceries.
0: All right. We could use some more ingredients for tacos. See you later at home.
1: Okay.
0: That was my husband, Rob Tripp. He is a former journalist, former investigative reporter. He is a former producer of the Danielle Smith Show when she had a show here on QR Calgary. Now, coming up this morning, Leslie Horton from Global Calgary joins us weekday mornings. We're going to talk about the fact this weekend it is the citywide food drive for the Calgary Food Bank. And I think it's important when we tell you about these events, these initiatives, that we're sort of also putting our money where our mouth is. So I donated this morning $77 to the Calgary Food Bank because it is the Calgary-wide city food drive this weekend. So for QR770, I donated $77. And I know Leslie also has a very important story she wants to share with you this morning that connects back to her own battle with cancer. Now, there's some fun. There's some serious moments in the show today. And your chance also this morning to win tickets to go to Theater Calgary's production of Little Shop of Horrors. That comes up at 7:19 this morning. Everything, hopefully, you need to start your day here on Friday mornings. It's QR Mornings. My name is Sarah Crosby. Now, coming up in Tony King's news, a Calgary man appears in court today over YouTube videos critical of Ottawa.
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7: Calgary man accused of making YouTube threats to kill Prime Minister Mark Carney is due in Calgary court today. 31-year-old Jamie DaCosta faces several charges, including uttering threats of death or bodily harm to the Prime Minister. Calgary Housing has launched a redevelopment of Bridgeland Place, a 17-story tower decommissioned in 2023 due to deteriorating conditions. The $90 million project will include more than 200 affordable housing units. Frustration for residents in rural Alberta as their only direct link to Drumheller has been closed for months. Highway 837 was washed out by a mudslide in the spring. The province can't say when the repairs will be done. The Calgary Food Bank looking to support those experiencing food insecurity in the city. More than 300,000 food bank bags were delivered to homes this week as part of a citywide food drive. The food bank says demand for their services is high and they're supporting more than 15,000 people a week. Just ahead of QR Calgary Time Saver Traffic, I'm Tony King.
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2: Hey, good morning. Happy Friday. So far, sitting collision install free across the city. We did have an overnight closure on northbound 36th Street at 16th Avenue Northeast. They're doing some paving in the area, so everything is open for this morning's commute and freshly paved. Also, westbound lanes of 16th Avenue running smoothly through the Northeast. Just that bridge construction at Deerfoot to watch over. Keep over to the left. If you're coming out of the Northwest on eastbound 16th Avenue through the Montgomery area, they're doing water main work at around 44th Street. So there is an eastbound right lane closure. Make sure to keep over to the left. And heading into downtown, Memorial Drive still undergoing flood mitigation work in the eastbound right lane near the Peace Bridge. 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
11: Yes, let's start with the food bank, because it is the annual food bank drive. This is such a fantastic initiative, allows all of us with such ease to be able to contribute to filling the shelves on the food bank.
0: And one of the things we've already had questions on is, what if I didn't get a bag? What if my neighborhood isn't included? And one of the things the food bank will tell you is, if you can make a financial donation, the fun maybe of going to get the peanut butter and the diapers isn't there, but every single dollar donated means they can distribute $3.06 worth of food.
11: So the way that they can take your dollar and stretch it, it's worth doing the financial donation. But mm-hmm. I think I like the way you do it. You've involved your son in it. And I like the way that you've done that. Is there going to be orange pop in this year's donation, Sarah?
7: So 1 year, many moons ago, when we were buying stuff for the food bank, and I mean, we were buying the canned fruit and the peanut butter and all the stuff they say they'd like, my son Truth wanted to come and help buy stuff. And I thought that was important. And he bought 10 bottles of Orange Crush Pop for the food bank. And I asked Melissa Fromm, the CEO, is it okay to get Orange Pop? And she said, of course it is, because we have families, we have young children. And so when they get their hamper, if there's a bottle of Orange Pop in there, they take it because it's from the heart. It's a donation. So they're okay with your children contributing their creativity as well.
11: And I love that. And it has reminded me how much I love Orange Crush.
7: Yeah. Well, you know, we all have the cravings, but it's also got a lot of sugar.
11: Well, okay, Debbie Downer, let's just have our Orange Crush. We're not doing it 7 times a day. Let us have our Orange Crush in peace.
7: Okay, well, let's trot back over to the feel-good side of this, because the other big thing I want to mention is this weekend, your involvement in a very important event that also has very personal ties to your own life.
11: You betcha. It's Terry Fox time, and the Terry Fox Run goes Sunday morning. We're starting at the Confluence. And this year, I have been asked to speak at it, not to MC, to speak at it at the opening ceremonies, to share a little bit of my my own cancer journey, as I am 4.5 years post-cancer right now. So I've been thinking about my journey and some of the philosophies that I held as I went through that, that are the same as what Terry held when he went through his cancer, but his marathon of hope that has ended up with millions and millions and millions of us every single year taking a moment, taking a morning to salute Terry and his efforts. And two of the things that Terry believed in were hope and community. And when I was in the doctor's office and he said, it's cancer, and that did take me to my knees. And my first question to him was, is this going to take me out and put me 6 feet under? And I can't, and I think about that now in retrospect, and I think I was asking him if I'm going to die from this diagnosis. And he said to me, I don't think so. I think you'll be okay. And that gave me hope. Like within 1 minute of a diagnosis of cancer, that gave me hope. And there's another incident that I'm going to be talking about on Sunday that showed me the power of community at a time when I could not, and I was paralyzed and frozen with terror. I felt my community. And when we gather on Sunday, it is community that is gathering to hold all of us up during a time when we may not be able to. So tributes to Terry coming Sunday morning at Confluence. And the ceremonies are 9:30, and we kick it all off and start walking, running, doing whatever we want to do at 10. So I hope everybody takes a moment to come down and to think about Terry and his journey and the, and our community, those in our community who are in the battle right now.
7: Tomorrow, Saturday, it is the Food Bank Drive. Sunday is the Terry Fox Run. Thanks so much, Leslie.
11: Thanks, Sarah.
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7: And on a Friday for the first time, and Friday sports desks are the best sports desks.
20: They are the best. I love Friday. It's a great day to be alive. Big weekend coming up. I'm going to just work all the way through it. I'm going to work all next week. I'm going to work Saturday and the 27th. I'm going to get a day off, and I can't wait. But it's not really work, Sarah, because it's Flames games and sports games and doing sports in the morning.
7: Also, if you hear that little crunch, that's Dave McIver's jacket because our studio is freezing.
20: Yeah, I was like, I wore a t-shirt today. It's going to be very cold in there. I think I'll wear my jacket in there. Big night in Buffalo last night, Sarah. They opened up their new Highmark Stadium. It was Thursday night football. They were taking on the Lions, and there were some American people who were not happy because of this. Naked ladies singing off a fan video because I couldn't find any other video. The Buffalo Bills play the Canadian anthem and display the Canadian flag on their field before the game.
7: Because they have a psycho number of Canadian fans.
20: Yes, they have roughly 8,000 to 10,000 Canadian season ticket holders. Bills COO Pete Guelli said Canadians make up about 10 to 15% of the team's season ticket base. So they are honoring the great country of Canada in Buffalo and their fans. Of course, social media was very upset that they played the Canadian anthem. Get used to it. They're doing it every single game for the rest of the season and in the playoffs.
7: Yeah, well, I'm very upset that you came for our Lake Ontario. So you know what? I guess we can call it even.
20: Oh, we're calling it even. And Josh Allen, he put his stamp on that Buffalo Bills new stadium, threw three touchdown passes, ran for two. That's five total. That's pretty good. The Bills beat the Detroit Lions 41-31.
7: Coming up after your 6:30 news with Tony King, it's the weekend. Maybe tonight you want to chill, watch something good on your TV or in the theaters. What should be we watch? What should we be watching? Dave will do sports and television coming up next.
21: This is Global News. I'm Tony King. Clear and 6 at 6:30. A Calgary man accused of making YouTube threats to kill the prime minister is due in court today. Global's Drew Stremick has more from the Calgary Court Center.
22: 31-year-old Jamie DaCosta faces a number of charges, including uttering threats of death or bodily harm to Prime Minister Mark Carney. Investigators say they received information about the alleged threats made by DaCosta in a video posted back in July, and his first court appearance was over CCTV on Tuesday. DaCosta's YouTube account featured a number of videos posted, with many of them critical of the federal government. He also spoke on a number of other topics, including drug use, the state of health care, his stance on immigration, and the Canadian economy.
21: Because the case involves alleged threats against the Prime Minister, the Special Prosecution Service is handling the case. Coming up, some Central Alberta residents face a much longer road trip to reach Drumheller. But first, QR Calgary Time Saver Traffic.
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2: Hey, good morning. Happy Friday. So far, sitting delay-free on Deerfoot, Glenmore, Crowchild Trails, collision and stall-free as well. Checking up on McLeod Trail out of the deep south, we do have work continuing between Bannister Road and Anderson Road. Watch out for speeds down to 50. Lane realignments in effect as well, but light volume if that's your route towards downtown. Also, through the Inglewood area, we've got construction continuing at 9th Avenue and 12th Street southeast. Watch out for lane closures. And heading through East Village, lane closures continuing on 9th Avenue at 4th Street Southeast as well. Just north of downtown, Memorial Drive eastbound still down to a single left lane for flood mitigation work near the Peace Bridge. And through the southwest, starting later this morning, there's going to be two-way traffic on 26th Avenue at 26th Street Southwest, so it could be causing you a small slowdown as you make your way through the South Calgary area. 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For QR Calgary Time Saver Traffic, I'm Brandy Warren.
21: Frustration for people in rural central Alberta as a busy highway that is their only direct link to Drumheller has been closed for months. Highway 837 was washed out by a mudslide in the spring. Area farmer Blaine Ferguson says for over 80 years, he and his family have driven the same road into town. It used to be a quick drive, but now it's a road trip.
3: There's been an awful lot of discussion between myself and neighbors, and basically it's kind of the top of the conversation just about who you talk to, you know, because it's rather a pain, that's for sure.
21: The province can't say when the repairs will be done. Treaty 6, 7, and 8 chiefs have passed an emergency resolution backing an Alberta First Nation that plans to offer safe haven for gender-affirming medical care. Alberta law prohibits doctors from prescribing puberty blockers or hormone therapy to transgender and gender-diverse children under age 16. Premier Danielle Smith has said the law is about protecting children and their fertility. Saddle Lake Chief Dale Steinhauer has called the law and related ones dehumanizing. It's back to business for members of Parliament next week as the fall session of the House of Commons kicks off. Prime Minister Mark Carney and his cabinet are meeting today to finalize the upcoming agenda. The first item is expected to be a follow-through on the promise to extend the federal fuel excise tax. Another likely hot topic will be the PM's recent excursion to Europe, where he courted and was himself courted for closer ties with the EU. The Calgary Food Bank delivered more than 300,000 bags to Calgary homes this week as part of a citywide food drive. Calgarians are being asked to fill those bags with non-perishable food items, which will be collected by volunteers tomorrow morning. Melissa Fromm with the food bank says demand for their services is high, and they're supporting more than 15,000 people a week.
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21: 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Our next scheduled news at 6:45. I'm Tony King.
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21: Environment Canada Calgary weather. Sunny and a high of 22 today, clear and 6 overnight. Mainly sunny, breezy, and 23 tomorrow. Sunday, sunny and 25. Monday, sunny and 26. Tuesday, mixed sun and cloud, the high 20. Right now, it's 6 degrees.
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7: Now, you might think Dave McIver is your sports guy or just another pretty face.
20: I wouldn't say pretty, but I definitely have a face.
7: Here in QR Calgary Studios, but he also still remains our TV and movie man.
20: Yeah, why not, eh? Let's have a little fun. It's Friday. I think I'm going to like this one, Sarah. I think I'm going to like it. Here's the trailer. It's called The Wait.
5: Problem shared is a burden half, so what's the problem, son?
6: The men here. That's my problem. Got a daughter. In 1 month, she'll be awarded the state and up for adoption. Even with good time, I'm in here 6 more months.
5: I have a friend who needs a little help. I don't trust any of these boys, but I trust you. You do this thing, your time is done.
20: Ooh. A gritty survival thriller set in Oregon during the Great Depression. Ethan Hawke plays Samuel Murphy, father separated from his young daughter, sent to a brutal work camp. Russell Crowe, that's the camp warden, offers Murphy a dangerous deal. Helps smuggle a fortune in gold through roughly 100 miles of wilderness. And he'll earn his freedom. Getting 92% from the critics. Got everything I like. It's kind of old-timey. Mm-hmm. I like Ethan Hawke. Mm-hmm. I like Russell Crowe. Mm-hmm. I like a good smuggle. Mm-hmm. And I like a good news story, hopefully, at the end of that movie. Maybe not. We'll see. I haven't seen it yet.
7: It also resonates to me because those voices, that's very much how I sound at 3 o'clock in the morning when I wake up. The,
8: hey, we're going to tell us.
9: I'm going to get you. I'm going to get you, dude. I got a deal for you, pal.
20: So, yeah, I think this one's going to be a good one. We'll see how it does. Russell Crowe, he's done a bunch of, like, good movies, but then I would say a bunch of movies that I probably wouldn't think are that good in the past, like, 5 years or so. So, hopefully this is one of the good ones.
7: I still feel like the love halo, though, is around Russell Crowe. People, I think, still love almost everything he does.
20: I think most of it, but I bet you don't know half the stuff he's in. It's like, oh, I didn't know Russell Crowe did that movie. Mm-hmm. Like, I think he did a horror movie where he was a priest or something like that. See, you didn't know about that one.
7: No, that one was not on the radar.
20: So I think I'll be watching that one. Actually, I know I'll be watching that one. That's got all sorts of stuff that I like in it. So what are you watching this week, Sarah?
7: Okay, so let's talk the spinoffs, because I think normally when shows get spinoffs, you think, oh, no. Oh, no. How are you going to butcher something I love? My family watched all of The Big Bang Theory. That was the OG. Then they spun off Young Sheldon, which I thought was a beautiful family story. I loved Young Sheldon as well. Then they came out with The Turd Nugget, called Georgie and Mandy's First Marriage.
20: Never even heard of it.
7: Oh, it's awful. Okay. It's so laugh-tracky. Bad.
20: Okay.
7: But the latest spinoff, another spinoff of Big Bang Theory, is this one.
11: He said that I'm the chosen one who'll set things right.
27: But do we believe that guy?
28: That guy was you.
27: There's this machine.
11: You can put everything right and make it the way it was.
29: Stuart?
11: Denise, what have you been up to?
29: Robbing mostly.
11: An alternate version of me came from another universe and explained how I can undo the apocalypse.
28: Maybe we have a chance to fix the world.
7: Stuart fails to save the universe is about Stuart, the guy from the comic book store in Big Bang Theory. The world is screwed up. He has to fix it. He has to save it. There's tons of cameos. I thought I was going to hate this. I thought I was going to hate it. It's quirky. It's weird. It's funny. I love it.
20: I'm happy for you.
7: It's already been renewed for a second season.
20: So you're in good shape then. Mm-hmm. Yeah. Yeah.
7: It's also, Dave, the episodes are like 22 minutes long.
20: It's like a normal TV episode.
7: Yeah, like back in the day when things were not 99 minutes to get through one thing.
20: I don't mind a little 99-minute show, but I also like the 22-minute show. Mm-hmm. A lot of stuff is 48 minutes now.
7: To sit in that 60-minute window?
20: Yeah.
7: Yeah.
20: Yeah. It's weird how they do that, though, on streaming. It's like, here's your 48-minute episode. It's like, you guys can do whatever you want. Netflix, you're making this show.
7: I know,
20: but you can make it 37 minutes if you want. You don't have commercials.
7: Now the tricky thing is all the streaming services, and they get my husband. My husband is spending all my money. they sell you the special packages without all the ads, yeah. And they upgrade you so you don't have to sit through the commercials.
20: Yeah, but like the commercials aren't like a standard 4-minute commercial break that you see on cable TV. They're like a minute.
7: I know.
20: Minute and a half. So like you can kind of do what you want with the time. You can go 49 minutes. You can go 51 if you want.
7: I don't have any of the commercials because my husband's buying all the packages to not have the commercials.
20: Well, at least you're ad-free in your life. I did check out The Gentlemen on Netflix. Very good spinoff of the movie that came out in 2019. Mm-hmm. I think it was Jeff who texted in, watch this, you'll like it. And I was like, okay, I will. And I did. Mm-hmm. So that's a good one on Netflix that you can watch. Also, Disney Plus. Of course, I had to watch something true crime in the last week since our last conversation on what to watch. Welcome to the Family, The Murder of Dan Markell. That thing is a wild ride roller coaster. There's all sorts of stuff going on in that one. Don't want to spoil any of it for you, but came out about 2 weeks ago. It's on Disney Plus.
7: So, sorry, when did you watch that?
20: We watched that weekend.
7: Because you said that you would find some time to watch Dancing with the Stars, which is also...
20: No, I did not.
7: Which is also...
20: No, I never once said that.
7: Which is also on Disney.
20: No, I never said that. I said, you are going to handle the Dancing with the Stars stuff, and I will watch the things I want to watch and what some of the listeners want me to watch.
7: Here is the thing about the Dancing with the Stars. They have big stars this year, including movie star Julia Stiles. So people are actually watching this thing again.
20: Is she a movie star?
7: I would say she's a movie star.
20: When was the last time she was in a movie?
7: She was also in Dexter. She was also in a season of Dexter.
20: So hybrid star.
7: Hybrid star. But season 35, people are actually watching this thing again. So if everyone in your space is talking about the mirror ball, that's why.
20: Because she was in The Bournes.
7: Mm-hmm.
20: Save the Last Dance.
7: Yeah,
20: that was 2001. I think when we go 25 years in between movies, we lose our star status.
7: But that's what she's famous for, because the dancing in Save the Last Dance is so incredibly awful.
20: This is a movie that came out when I was in junior high. This was like, I've seen Save the Last Dance like 70 times probably.
7: Okay, that was a really hot brag right there. Come for Dave McIver on that one.
20: What?
7: It's like this came out when I was in junior high.
20: Oh, yeah. It was like, I don't know. Everybody that at my age in 2001 saw that movie 1,000 times. So, yeah, there's some good stuff out this week. There's some good stuff on the streaming. Always is. I know you were all fired up this weekend or on Monday. Was it Monday? Oh, my show. It won all the Emmys. It was so good.
7: Widow's Bay.
20: Oh, Widow's Bay. That's what it's called.
7: Well, thank you, Dave McIver. Widow's Bay, which I think is one of the best shows ever to be on television, Matthew Rhys. It won 14 Emmys, which is a record. And Matthew Rhys won one Emmy for Widow's Bay and one Emmy for The Beast in Me. So he can do funny. He can do serious. He's a magical man all in one pretty-eyed box.
20: Yeah, I'm happy for him. I can't remember anything he's been in that I've watched. So maybe I'll watch this.
7: You haven't watched Widow's Bay yet?
20: No, I don't want to watch it.
7: I've been preaching the story for months now.
20: Yeah, I know, but Jeff's sending in The Gentlemen, and I like my true crime, and there's sports on TV. There's only so much time in my life. I have a 3-year-old, too, so like Moana's on half the time.
7: We watch what you watch. You watch maybe sometimes what we recommend. Stuart fails to save the universe. Let me know. What are you watching? Tell Dave and I. You can shoot us a text, 403-974-8255. And we might dip into them this weekend, but it's also going to be gorgeous. So it might be next week. Coming up in Tony King's news, a long road trip for some central Alberta residents trying to reach Drumheller.
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21: The man accused of making YouTube threats against Mark Carney will be in Calgary court today. Charges against 31-year-old Jamie DeCosta include uttering threats of death or bodily harm to the Prime Minister. Rural residents in the Drumheller area say their trip into town could run four times as long as normal after a mudslide washed out Highway 837 back in the spring. The province can't say when repairs will be done. Treaty 6, 7, and 8 chiefs have passed an emergency resolution backing an Alberta First Nation that plans to offer safe haven for gender-affirming medical care. Alberta law prohibits doctors from prescribing puberty blockers or hormone therapy to transgender and gender-diverse children under age 16. Various types of sandwiches have been recalled in Alberta because of a possible listeria risk. CFIA says the recall mostly involves Fresh and Local brand and Fresh Bites brand sandwiches. There have been no reported illnesses. Just ahead of QR Calgary Time Saver Traffic, I'm Tony King.
1: 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Calgary, the end of employee pricing is near at Woodridge Ford. 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
18: Hey, good morning. So far, sitting collision install free on your Friday. Definitely starting to see some steadier building volume on Deerfoot now around the Glenmore and Anderson construction zones. A reminder that there's work going on McLeod Trail between Bannister Road and Anderson Road. Speeds down to 50. There's lane realignments in place as well. Glenmore Trail still moving fine across the city, as is a Crowchild out of the northwest end. Starting to see some slowdowns out of the northeast on 16th Avenue westbound as you head down towards the Deerfoot construction. Keep over to the left for that bridge work. And also downtown 5th Avenue at 3rd Street Southwest, you're going to see lane closures in the eastbound right lanes. 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For QR Calgary Time Saver Traffic, I'm Brandi Warren.
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7: Whoa, did I just hit puberty?
20: Relax.
7: I don't even know if I could recreate that if I tried.
20: I haven't left, by the way. I'm just going to sit here until sports.
7: Six. I can't do it. I can't replicate it.
20: It's a once-in-a-lifetime thing we just heard there, folks. Witnessed, listened to history.
7: If I am going through puberty right now, maybe I can be taller than 5'4".
20: Are you Benjamin Buttoning us? You're reverse? You're getting younger?
7: Maybe.
20: That'd be nice.
7: I just want to be taller. I never made it to 5'5". I'm 5'4½".
20: Yeah.
7: I've been this height since grade 2.
20: Yeah, I feel your pain. I got to 5'7", and when I was like 15, and my dad's like, we might get 5'10". Never grew another inch. Mm-hmm. I was like average size in grade 9, and then below average size in grade 10. I'm like, well, maybe I'll get back up there. Nah.
7: Is your wife shorter or taller than you?
20: Shorter.
7: Courtney, shorter?
20: Not by much.
7: My son is 6 foot, but he thinks had I been a little taller, he could have been 6'1", 6'2", 6'3", and then really had a sports presence. So he blames his averageness on me.
20: I always find it hilarious when it's like, well, you get your height from your father's sister. No, you get your height from your mother's brother. And it's like, you just get your height.
7: You just get it.
20: Yeah, it's like there's no rhyme or reason.
7: Never made the 5'5".
20: Never made the 5'10".
7: Never made it.
20: That'll happen.
7: No,
20: we're still
7: won't.
20: Living. It'll happen.
7: Maybe.
20: In our dreams.
7: In our dreams. Okay, let's try this again. 6:52.
20: Can't do it.
7: Coming up at 7:19 this morning, your chance to win a night out at Theater Calgary's Little Shop of Horrors. And right now, this is when we check in on your Calgary Stampeders and your report with Mr. Mark Steven.
2: 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The Stampeders welcome Ottawa tomorrow. Our pregame show at 3:30. The kickoff is at 5. No question, the game has huge importance if the Stampeders are going to make a push for the playoffs. When the Stampeders unveil their lineup today, Kelechi Anyelabetchi will be penciled in as a starting linebacker. He takes over for the injured Kyle Wilson, who is finished for the season. The second-year linebacker looks at a new opportunity.
4: Like I said, next man up, and Kyle's trusting me to pick up that slack that he's left behind and keep on moving forward. So, you know, everything we do, day by day, we practice, we prepare for the situations like this. And Coach Klein has prepared me in the right way, so I'm blessed to be in the situation.
2: The coaches say he did well in Edmonton, but a couple of things to improve upon as he continues his journey at that position. I'm Mark Steven, and that's your Calgary Stampeder Report, brought to you by your Alberta Ford dealers.
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13: The wait is almost over. The fire is about to return. 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This preseason is about finding out what this team can become. One last season at the Dome. One first step towards a new chapter. 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
7: You've got your Stampeders. You've got your Flames. You've got gorgeous weather. Is this the most perfect weekend of any weekend in Dave McIver's life?
20: It's right up there. Patriots play Sunday morning as well, looking to get in the win column. Excited for that. Yeah, I mean, this is anytime you can get 20-degree weather on the sideline in September, count me in.
7: Plus, Blue Jays are still going. Plus, Cavalry FC is going. This is a sports lover's dream because this is when all the sports collide.
20: Yeah, and I'm pretty sure this is the first week. We're still missing basketball, but hockey preseason will be played this weekend. So basically, outside of every, like, golf's gone. Golf's in the off season, which is like 3 weeks. Yeah, we're in really good shape here.
7: Also, I was telling you that my husband last year abandoned his Leafs because they had no heart, they had no wins, he was done. Last night, he's like, did you see the new interview with Austin Matthews? And I said, no, Rob, I didn't see the new interview with Austin Matthews. He's like, he says he's feeling good. They're all feeling good. So he's fully back on the party train.
20: Ah, well, I said Rob's a great fan. He's just not a diehard. You can't jump off the bandwagon if you're a diehard.
7: He was upset.
20: That's okay.
7: They crushed his heart.
20: That is when you have to hang in, when your heart is getting crushed. That is... Patriots won like 4 games a few years ago. Watched every one of them. And every single one of their losses, it was not a lot of fun. But it is a great weekend. You are right. And the weather looks fantastic for the game tomorrow. And 8:05,
7: Jay McNeil, president of the Calgary Stampeders.
20: Don't ask him to like predict a victory, please.
7: I'm going to ask him to predict a victory.
20: Don't. It's jinxing them.
7: Well,
20: it's your fault.
7: Here's the situation, right? The Ottawa Red Blacks.
20: It's a blame for you.
7: The Ottawa Red Blacks are horrific. Like, I could beat the Ottawa Red Blacks.
20: I don't know if you could. I don't know if we could together. Maybe if we got 12 of us.
7: So the fear is this horrific team is somehow going to bring it together and beat the Stamps, and the Stamps have to win every single game from here on out.
20: Yes, 4 or 5, I would say, but 5 or 5 would be nice. You're right. The Ottawa Red Blacks are not good. They have not won a game this year. It goes back all the way to last year. They've lost 18 or 19 straight games in a row. The Stamps would love to extend that streak this weekend for them and get back in the win column. But just don't ask Jay McNeil to be like, hey, so you guys going to win this weekend? And then he's in this spot where he has to say yes because he can't say no.
7: So you want me to ask Jay McNeil if they're going to win this weekend?
20: I would ask you to not ask Jay McNeil that question.
7: To not ask Jay McNeil the question?
20: Something along those lines.
7: Because a not is a double negative, which is a positive.
20: Be less, I don't know what to say.
7: Coming up after your 7 o'clock news, you need to find some peanut butter. Why? We'll explain coming up next.
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14: This is Global News. I'm Tony King, clear and 6 at 7 o'clock. The Calgary man accused of making threats on a YouTube account to kill the Prime Minister is due in Calgary court today.
15: 31-year-old Jamie DeCosta faces a number of charges, including uttering threats of death or bodily harm to Prime Minister Mark Carney. Investigators say they received information about the alleged threats made by DaCosta in a video posted back in July, and his first court appearance was over CCTV on Tuesday. DaCosta's YouTube account featured a number of videos posted, with many of them critical of the federal government. He also spoke on a number of other topics, including drug use, the state of health care, his stance on immigration, and the Canadian economy.
14: That's Drew Stremick at the Calgary Court Center. Coming up, a derelict tower north of downtown is being reborn as affordable housing. But first, QR Calgary, time saver traffic.
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1: Hey, happy Friday. So far, so good on most of your major routes, although starting to see some steadier volume on Deerfoot around the Glenmore and Anderson construction zones already. Looks like your area highways are in pretty good condition, especially heading out west towards the mountain parks. QE2 is moving well into the city, and Deerfoot runs delay-free down towards Memorial. 16th Avenue, a great drive across the city, as is Glenmore, McLeod Trail heading into downtown. And then starting up today on 26th Avenue at 26th Street Southwest, just as you head through the South Calgary area, they're doing some construction, so two-way traffic's in place. Discover Nix, that's K-N-I-X. 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For QR Calgary Time Saver Traffic, I'm Brandy Warren.
14: An aging affordable housing high-rise in Bridgeland is getting a new lease on life as subsidized housing for more than 500 people. The future of the 17-story Bridgeland Place on McDougal Court Northeast was in question after it was plagued for years with a bug infestation and aging water and heating systems. The interior has now been gutted, on the way to creating more than 200 new units. But Calgary Housing alone has more than 7,000 people on a wait list. Mayor Jeremy Farkas says budget challenges or not, these projects are essential.
3: We're going to have to make some very challenging decisions around nice-to-haves versus need-to-haves. But make no mistake, affordable housing like this is an essential service for Calgarians. It's an absolute need-to-have.
14: The $90 million project has funding from all three levels of government. More than two dozen types of sandwiches have been recalled in Alberta due to a possible listeria risk. Canada Food Inspection Agency says most of the sandwiches were sold under the Fresh and Local or Fresh Bites brands. There have been no reported illnesses. The agency says food contaminated with listeria might not look or smell spoiled, but can still make you sick with symptoms including vomiting, nausea, fever, and aches. The theme was Bigger Games, Bigger Impacts as Sport Calgary held its 11th annual Celebration of Sport at Spruce Meadows yesterday. Sport Calgary President Candace Gowdy says Calgary's reputation for attracting big events does not go unnoticed by young athletes.
16: When we have events like the X Games and the World Cup of Hockey and the Grey Cup coming to Calgary, we do see at the grassroots level increased interest in participating, increased interest in watching and following along.
14: With more major sporting events on the horizon, the hope is the next generation will be watching and wondering just how far sport might take them. Prime Minister Mark Carney has returned from Europe and is now focusing on the Liberal caucus retreat before the fall sitting of the House of Commons Monday. Among the Liberals' first bills of the sitting will be legislation to enact the fuel excise tax extension announced by Ottawa back on September 2nd. 96-year-old Warren Buffett is stepping down as chairman of Berkshire Hathaway after serving in the role for more than 50 years. His son, Howard Buffett, who has been a board member for over 30 years, will now serve as Berkshire Hathaway's new chairman. Breaking news when it happens, our next scheduled news at 7:15. I'm Tony King.
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14: Environment Canada Calgary weather, sunny and 22 today, clear and 6 overnight. Mainly sunny tomorrow, breezy and a high of 23. Sunday, sunny and 25. Monday, sunny and 26. Mixed sun and cloud on Tuesday, the high 20. Right now it's 6 degrees.
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1: Lean on, 7:06 Friday morning. Welcome to QR Mornings. My name is Sarah Crosby. Let's talk about something critical happening in our city tomorrow. There are many ways to take part, and maybe you're someone who needs the help as well. So it is a give and share conversation. It is the Calgary Food Bank Citywide Food Drive. One of the drives essential to making sure our food bank has food throughout fall, throughout winter, when children's tummies are rumbling and families may be feeling cold. Here to discuss what they need, how you can help. Welcome back to the show. Always ready to lend a helping hand, Melissa Fromm, President and CEO of the Calgary Food Bank. Welcome back to the show, Melissa.
2: Good morning, Sarah. Love the song choice to lead into this conversation today. This is a chance for Calgary to just step up and help each other. And that's what we're here to talk about.
1: This is what I think is so incredible about the food bank. And every time we talk, I say, how, Melissa? How is it the need grows, and so you're actually having fewer donors available, and yet somehow the city always comes with the donations and makes sure that the food bank has what it needs?
2: I know. It's a special kind of magic that we have here in our city. And I mean, the need grows because our city grows. And our economy is dynamic and things cost more, and sometimes folks have employment challenges and other challenges in their lives. And what's amazing about that, though, is that Calgary always steps up and makes sure that the food bank and the other organizations that serve our community have what we need to get everybody through it.
1: So let's go through, because we've already had many questions on this today on our text line. Let's go through how people can donate tomorrow, whether they have the bags dropped off, whether they don't have the bags, and then the way that's really incredible to help, which is an online donation, because every dollar donated means that you can do $3.06 worth of food.
2: That's right. And you know, this is a massive undertaking for our organization. Over the last 2 weeks, bags, reusable bags branded with the Calgary Food Bank logo, have gone on 400,000 doorknobs in our city, along with one of those little door hangers that you usually get, you know, from real estate agents and dentists and things like that, with a little bit of information about what to do tomorrow morning. That said, 400,000 is a really big number. And so over the last couple of days, we've gotten phone calls from people who have said, I got a bag, but I didn't get any information, or I got a door hanger, but I didn't get a bag, or I've got nothing. So here's the thing. If you got a bag, if you can fill it up with some of our most needed items at the Calgary Food Bank, put it on your doorstep before 10 o'clock tomorrow morning. Our volunteers will be out and about from about 10 to 2 picking up those bags. If they've missed you by 3 o'clock in the afternoon, there's a phone number on our website that you can call, and we will send out our cleanup crew to pick up those stragglers that didn't get picked up. If you got a door hanger but you didn't get a bag, first of all, I'm sorry. This is, you know, volunteer labor and a really big undertaking. Mistakes happen. But the great thing is on that door hanger, there's information about how you can participate in our virtual food drive. In addition to that, if you didn't get either, maybe you live in a condo or apartment building that's locked, or maybe a mistake happened, you didn't get a bag, you didn't get a door hanger, you can go to calgaryfoodbank.com. And you can participate in the virtual food drive, or you can just make a donation. And we are going to make sure that those dollars turn into food for people who need it in our city. So there is a way for everyone to participate. And I just don't want folks to get hung up on, I got this and I didn't get this. And I, you know, where there's a will, there's a way. And I really think Calgary has a will to help others and make sure that everybody has what they need. So you can put your bag out. If you didn't get a bag, and you put food out and it's not in a bag, I'm going to be honest with you, we're not going to pick it up.
1: Okay, that's
2: here's the thing.
1: That's the critical question people had. If there's no tag, no bag, can they just go rogue and leave it out? And the answer is no, don't do that. Make a donation online.
2: In this day and age of like grocery delivery and different things, unfortunately over the years, we've had we've had some situations, Sarah. Had some situations, and we've stolen some people's groceries over the years. And so
1: angels make mistakes too, Melissa Fromm, CEO of the food bank. Angels make mistakes.
2: So we just have to draw a firm line with our crew that's doing pickup and say, if it's not in a bag, don't take it. We've taken people's clothes off of their doorsteps. We've taken people's click and collect groceries. So that's the deal. If it's not in one of those Calgary Food Bank branded bags, we're not going to pick it up. But you know what? You can always go to your local grocery.

0: pizza, rice, canned tomatoes. We're always thinking of our littlest Calgarians and hoping that some folks might have diapers and formula. And for those parents with diapers, I will say we typically do not take opened packaged goods. But as a mom, you and I both know, kids never finish a diaper size, like, in a way that lines up with the actual box of diapers.
1: Never.
0: So there's people in our city who have half a box of size 2s and 3/4 of a box of preemies. We will take those. We will take those diapers that haven't been used.
1: Well, because diapers are the thing, I think, along with formula, that when you have your child, you are not prepared for the bazillion dollars you are going to spend on diapers. And then you're right. You end up with those diapers in the back of the closet, no idea what to do with them. So fantastic information. I will say this, not as a like, hey, look at me, because I think it's important our listeners understand that when we have these conversations, we actually support the issues we have on air. I didn't get a bag. So what I did was I went on the website this morning in honor of our radio station. I donated $77. And I hope people see that, okay, QR770, $77 to the food bank. If you don't get a bag, then online is a great way to go because, again, every dollar is $3.06 worth of buying power for the food bank. And then any time in the year, it's not just this weekend, it's every day that we can help families and children make sure their tummies have something in them. All the details on the website, calgaryfoodbank.com. Melissa Fromm, President and CEO, thank you for joining us, and I hope you have an incredible collection day tomorrow. The weather is going to be gorgeous for you.
0: Oh, amazing. I'm so happy to hear that.
1: Thanks so much, Melissa.
0: Thanks, Sarah. Have a good one.
1: 7:14 on your Friday. The weather is spectacular. A couple big things coming up. First of all, 6 minutes from now, your chance to win a night out. 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We're going to play for one final time, Killer Plant Trivia. You get one question right, you're in. You get a free night out to see a beloved production. Also, Tony King is loaded up with the news today. 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Coming up, Treaty Chiefs back a First Nation plan to defy Alberta laws on transgender children.
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4: A Calgary man appears in court today charged with making threats to kill Prime Minister Mark Carney. Jamie DeCosta's YouTube account includes videos critical of the federal government, including one in which it's alleged he threatened to kill the PM. A redevelopment's underway at Bridgeland Place, a tower that was decommissioned in 2023 due to deteriorating conditions. Calgary Housing says the building has good bones, has ripped out the interior to make more than 200 affordable housing units just off Memorial Drive. The province can't say when repairs will be complete after a mudslide washed out Highway 837 in central Alberta back in the spring. Residents living near Drumheller say their alternate route is a drive that can take up to four times as long. Treaty 6, 7, and 8 chiefs have passed an emergency resolution backing Saddle Lake Cree Nation's safe haven plan for gender-affirming care for children. The Saddle Lake chief has called dehumanizing the provincial law prohibiting puberty blockers and hormone therapy for those under age 16. Just ahead of QR Calgary Time Saver Traffic, I'm Tony King.
5: Calgary, do you hear that? Time is running out. Just one day remains.

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3: Hey, good morning. Happy Friday. So far, just seeing the usual slowdowns on Deerfoot around the Glenmore and Anderson construction zones. If you're coming off Deerfoot, though, onto 17th Avenue or Blackfoot Trail, we do have reports of a new problem by the Cushing Bridge in the westbound lanes. Also, down in the south end, McLeod Trail is still about a 20-minute drive northbound from Stoney Trail into downtown. A good drive on Glenmore Trail across the city. Also through the southwest, a new collision at 17th Avenue and 39th Street. This is in the eastbound lanes. Just adding a couple of minutes to your drive. The rest of your routes into downtown, including Bow Trail, Memorial Drive, 14th Street, all running delay-free. $5 faves delivered to you? 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For QR Calgary Time Saver Traffic, I'm Brandi Warren.
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6: 7:19 Friday morning. Have you looked at the forecast? 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Today, sunshine in 22, tomorrow 23, Sunday and 25. 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
6: 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Now, we've done pretty well this week. We have done pretty well. We are 3 for 4 with winners. And so can we pull a winner off on a Friday morning? That That would be a treat. Let's go over and see if we can get one done. Welcome to the show. Is this Carrie?
11: Hi.
6: Good morning, Carrie. How's the Friday going so far?
11: Pretty good. I'm excited. I want to win these tickets.
6: Okay. Do you have a green thumb, or you love the theater, or a little bit of both?
11: I love the theater. The green thumb, not so much.
6: Okay. You know what? I'm going to be honest. I saved the easiest question, I think, for Friday, because it's Friday. We got Friday brain, and I want you to get it done. I'm going to play the question for you, and then I'll come back to you for your answer. You ready?
11: I'm ready.
6: Okay, here we go.
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12: New shrubs and trees should be watered with A, a sprinkler, B, a hose, C, a slip and slide.
6: Carrie, the question from Merle is, new shrubs and trees should be watered with A, a sprinkler, B, a hose, or C, a slip and slide?
11: I'd say a sprinkler.
6: You're going to say a sprinkler? Let's check.
10: And the answer for Killer Plant Trivia is...
12: Slip and slide.
6: Well done!
12: A hose.
6: The answer, to be clear, the answer is... B,
12: a hose.
6: Now, Carrie, here's the good news. 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
11: Awesome. Thanks.
6: Thank you so much for listening. 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
1: We have an update on a story we did yesterday, Sarah. Now you'll remember the story.
6: Because you were in pain.
1: Jock even texted me after. He's like, that sounded like not good. And I was like, yeah. He said something else, but I can't say that on the air.
6: Interesting. Jock Wilson from your Flames Now show this afternoon, he didn't text me about groinal pain. Interesting.
1: Yep. Makes sense in my brain. So yesterday we were chatting about BC Lions defensive back Josh Haggerty and Montreal running back Liam Talbot. And essentially what happened was Haggerty struck Talbot in the groinal area twice on two separate occasions.
6: Groinal or groin? Why do you like saying groinal?
1: Well, because it encompasses everything.
6: Okay.
1: Yeah. what happened was Liam Talbot suffered an injury that required surgery. And he was placed on the 6-game injured list, and the expectation he isn't going to be back this season. Well, the CFL reviewed those videos, which I watched yesterday. They have suspended BC Lions defensive back Josh Haggerty for 2 games. That is not enough games for what he did, in my opinion. Just saying. You can't just go running around hitting people in the groinal area.
6: How often in the CFL are people punching people in the groinal area?
1: Probably not a question for me. Probably a question for like an offensive or a defensive lineman. But I have never seen it outside of these videos. I'm on the sideline. Like to say I'm pretty close to the action, being down there. As close as you can get without being in the game.
6: Yeah.
1: Never seen it.
6: So why only 2 games?
1: It's a great question.
6: Thank you.
1: It's a great question. Question I don't have the answer to. It's not enough games. I think they should have suspended them for the rest of the season.
6: And then what happens next year if they're both back and the groinal happens again?
1: I hope there is no retaliation. I hope there's no retaliation.
6: I really do think this story strikes a chord with the fellas.
1: I want to tell Jock's joke, but I can't. It's a funny joke, though.
6: You can't do that. You can't say,
1: yes,
6: guess
1: I can.
6: What I know,
1: yes,
6: and I'm not going to tell you.
1: Maybe Jock will tell it this afternoon. It is the Montreal Alouettes in Hamilton tonight to kick off the CFL week. That one goes at 5:30.
6: Jock, send me the text, the joke, and I will review it. Coming up on the show, you know this name, Ryan Strasnitsky, one of the Humboldt people who we follow so often, has an update on his golf game.
2: This is Global News. I'm Tony King. Sunny and 6 at 7:30. Calgary man accused of making threats to kill Prime Minister Mark Carney online is due in court today.
15: 31-year-old Jamie DaCosta faces a number of charges, including uttering threats of death or bodily harm against Prime Minister Mark Carney. According to RCMP investigators, they received information about the alleged threats made by DaCosta in a video posted back in July. And his first court appearance was over CCTV on Tuesday. A resident of Calgary, DaCosta's YouTube account featured a number of videos posted, with many of them critical of the federal government. At this time, DaCosta remains in custody after his bail was denied on Tuesday. Today's hearing is to see whether a special prosecution will take over the case. Drew Stremick, Global News.
2: Coming up, concerns over the months-long closure of a central Alberta highway. But first, QR Calgary time-saver traffic.
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3: Hey, good morning. Happy Friday. It looks like a pretty good start to your drive on your major routes. Glenmore Trail's running fairly delay-free. Same with Crowchild Trail, 16th Avenue, McLeod Trail. We do have construction delays down on Deerfoot northbound as you approach the Anderson Road area. And then also in the southeast coming off Deerfoot onto westbound 17th Avenue or Blackfoot Trail. We had reports of a crash. It looks like that has been cleared. Also in the southeast, reports of another issue by 52nd Street and 106th Avenue. And in the southwest through Glendale. Eastbound 17th Avenue at 39th Street. Watch out for a collision. Minor slowdowns. 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
2: Farmers east of Drumheller now have to go the long way to get to town after a mudslide washed out a portion of Highway 837 back in the spring. Area farmer Blaine Ferguson has concerns about possible emergencies.
4: If you had a fire out here, you had to get Drumheller Department out, they'd never get here.
2: The province has no timeline for when repairs will be complete, but Ferguson doesn't think it'll happen anytime soon.
4: I wouldn't hold my breath, no. Maybe we'll be skating down the river on the ice.
2: Ferguson says he has options to get to Drumheller, but it's now an hour-long trip to get there. Four more treaty chiefs have expressed their support of Saddle Lake Cree Nation's invoking of the Medicine Chest Clause to provide gender-affirming care in the province. Chiefs of Treaty 6, 7, 8 and the Blackfoot Confederacy passed an emergency resolution yesterday supporting Saddle Lake Cree Nation's decision to protect access to gender-affirming care and expand access to healthcare professionals on reserve lands. In a statement, Saddle Lake Cree Nation says, quote, "This support from treaty relatives sends an important message. Saddle Lake is not standing alone." Jobs Minister Patty Hajdu says the federal government is putting $880 million behind a plan to get young workers paid on-the-job experience in the skilled trades. Starting early next year, young Canadians will be able to access paid job placements for up to 4 months to get hands-on experience before beginning an apprenticeship. The funding comes from a bigger pot of $8 billion in spending that the Liberals have set aside since the spring economic update to promote the skilled trades across Canada. Calgary Food Bank says the cupboards are bare as they look to restock this week. A citywide food drive has been launched with white shopping bags left at more than 300,000 homes. Melissa Fromm with the food bank says demand is at an all-time high.
5: We are struggling to keep pace with the need for support right now, and we need our community to step up and help us out with that.
2: Calgarians are being asked to fill the bags with non-perishable items that will be collected by volunteers tomorrow morning. Cash donations can also be made online at calgaryfoodbank.com. Breaking news when it happens, our next scheduled news at 7:45. I'm Tony King.
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2: Environment Canada Calgary weather. Sunny and a high of 22 today. Clear and a low of 6 overnight. Mainly sunny, breezy, and 23 tomorrow. Sunday, sunny and 25. Monday, sunny and 26. Mixed sun and cloud on Tuesday, the high 20. Right now it's 6 degrees.

0: 7:35 Friday morning. Thank you for listening to the show. It is QR Mornings. My name is Sarah Crosby. 2 hours from now, yes, it's like a movie, but 2 hours from now, we will still be together in the 9 a.m. free-for-all. This is when we partner with 880 Ched to have a conversation about the whole province. And one of the conversations, the interviews in the 9 a.m. free-for-all 2 hours from now is with a child psychologist who's going to share on that delicate dance we do as parents of when it's okay to step in and help your child with homework, when sometimes parents step in and do all of the homework or a major project, I'm thinking science fairs, and when we have to let them stand on their own 2 feet and just let them do this themselves. So your stories, your memories of when you put your foot down and said, no, I'm not going to help you. You've left this too late. You didn't get the supplies. We're missing the glue stick. You've got to figure this out. Or when you were like, all right, mom will stay up. Dad will stay up. We'll stay up till 3-4 in the morning and we'll get this done as a family. 2 hours from now on the 9 a.m. free-for-all. 7:36 on your Friday morning. Something very important as an update to someone we've followed for many years is happening today. When I say to you the name Ryan Strzynicki, you know who we're talking about. He is one of the Humboldt Bronco players who survived the bus crash and since then has continued to update everyone on his mobility, on his walking, on his work to get back into sports. Something very special is happening today. It is the Straz Strong Invitational at Lynx Ridge Golf Course. And this is an event Ryan holds to raise money and awareness. So athletes who want to be part of the game, part of the competition, can still live in this space. Because being an adaptive athlete costs more than those who are not. Everything is just more expensive. The equipment is more expensive. The participation is more expensive. And one of the things he's going to be showing off today is a paragolfer, which is a mobility device that will let Ryan stand upright and swing a golf club. And this is incredible because for years now, Ryan says he has been in the golf cart, watching, not getting to play a game he loves. And thanks to the speed that technology is being developed, thanks to it being integrated into our lives and our children's lives, the para golfer is going to allow Ryan to get back in the game. And anything that gets you back with your family and with your friends in the fresh air, doing things you love, is an incredible opportunity. So one of the highlights of our Friday is knowing the Straz Strong Foundation is raising money and awareness so children who have suffered events like Ryan has, crashes, accidents, something that has taken away part of their mobility, their ability to be in the game, he's giving it back to them and will show off the para golfer today. It's an incredible update for a guy who just will not quit. So I love sharing Ryan's story with you and making sure everyone follows along as he, not that he battles back, but he battles in it. And he's always stayed in athletics from basketball to golf to sledge hockey. 7:39, welcome to the show. Sarah Crosby with you on your Friday. One of the things we were chatting about today, bright and early in the morning, is the story out of Toronto. This guy is a cinematographer and a director, and his video has gone viral this week. People Magazine picked it up. And it is the story of a guy who has always had a green ear. And he didn't know why he had a green ear. And for years, every doctor, every skin expert said it was scar tissue in his ear from having an earring at one point. And don't worry about it. Just a green ear. Then he went to the dentist this week, got some x-rays, and it turns out it's not scar tissue in his ear. It's actually a tiny piece of the earring, the backing of his earring, in his earlobe. So our question today was, do you have a story like this? Something in your body that does not belong there. My husband, we talked to him early this morning. His mother had a surgical sponge left in her during a surgery. This is from Hans. Hans' story is crazy. Are you ready for this? Hans says, when I was 7, I was sharpening my pencil at school. When I extracted the pencil from the sharpener, it didn't pull out straight, and a piece of lead flicked into my eye. I rubbed my eye to get it out, but I embedded it in my eyeball instead. It is still there, 65 years later. I only think about it when I visit the eye doctor, and someone will say, oh, I can see this small, dark, shiny spot in your eye. It doesn't bother me, doesn't affect my vision, but the clinic recommended I just leave it there. So we've got an earring in the earlobe, we've got a surgical sponge in the body, and we've got a piece of lead in the eyeball. It is amazing what the human body will accept and just say, well, I guess you're here to stay. 7:42. This is the time of the show we check in with Leanna Wojniak to see what's happening in the world of business and markets. How are the markets looking at 7:42 on a Friday, Leanna?
1: Well, a little bit of a negative start to the day right now. TSX down 175 points at 35,700. Dow also off 115 points at 51,663. Oil's up about $1.12 at $103.03 a barrel, and the Canadian dollar down 8 basis points at 71.37.
0: Now, this next story, I think many people remember that incredible commercial where that woman comes running out of the store and she's like, start the car, start the car, because she thinks she has saved so much money at IKEA. She must actually be stealing all of her purchases. And IKEA Canada doing even more to make life more affordable.
1: That's right. They're kind of making affordability their central pitch here in Canada. And there's a number of things outside of just, you know, their what they're calling their everyday low prices that they're trying to do that with. One of them is their sellback program. So basically, you can trade in your gently used IKEA furniture for store credit, and then they resell these pieces of used IKEA furniture. So you can buy secondhand IKEA furniture directly from the retailer, which is kind of part of a broader circular strategy that really is supposed to help with their sustainable design, but also help with some of that affordability piece. They're also lobbying to eliminate sales taxes on secondhand furniture in Canada, which would encourage repair and reuse more than it currently does. And in the lead up to their 50th anniversary, they've introduced offers like $1 breakfast to try and draw in some of those value-seeking customers. They say that a family of four can still eat in an IKEA restaurant for under $30. And food is actually becoming an important traffic driver to their stores as people look for cheaper dining options. And it is pulling in shoppers. I mean, overall retail sales fell about 2.5% last year, but store visits to IKEA went up 1.6%, and online traffic actually was up about 11%. But overall, they are looking for more options to try and bring in the more budget conscious of us, and it seems to be working for them.
0: The other thing IKEA does well is every once in a while, they have a bin of toys. So children can be like, I'm tired of looking at kitchen cabinets. Oh, a pink dinosaur.
1: Store design is something they're good at, for sure.
0: Very much so. All right, we will check in with Leanna 1 hour from now. Thanks so much, Leanna.
1: Thank you.
0: 7:44 on your Friday morning. News coming up from Tony King's newsroom. 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Want cleaner dishes, whiter clothes, softer hair, and appliances that last longer? Get a Kinetico home water system from Trail Appliances. Coming up next, a Calgary man appears in court today over YouTube videos critical of Ottawa. Inflation has been tough for all of us. 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
4: Calgary man accused of making YouTube threats to kill Prime Minister Mark Carney is due in Calgary court today. 31-year-old Jamie DaCosta faces several charges, including uttering threats of death or bodily harm to the Prime Minister. Calgary Housing has launched a redevelopment of Bridgeland Place, a 17-story tower decommissioned in 2023 due to deteriorating conditions. The $90 million project will include more than 200 affordable housing units. Frustration for residents in rural Alberta as their only direct link to Drumheller has been closed for months. Highway 837 was washed out by a mudslide in the spring. The province can't say when the repairs will be done. The Calgary Food Bank looking to support those experiencing food insecurity in the city. More than 300,000 food bank bags were delivered to homes this week as part of a citywide food drive. The food bank says demand for their services is high and they're supporting more than 15,000 people a week. Just ahead of QR Calgary Time Saver Traffic, I'm Tony King.
5: 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Time is running out. 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
11: Hey, good morning. Happy Friday. Starting to see some more steadier volume on Deerfoot Trail around the Glenmore and Anderson construction zones. And really busy now on Glenmore Trail out of the southwest eastbound just over the reservoir. Looks like just volume so far. If you're taking McLeod Trail into downtown, watch out for construction continuing between Bannister Road and Anderson Road. Speeds down to 50. There's lane realignments in place as well. Also out of the southwest, 17th Avenue eastbound approaching 37th Street. We had a collision. Looks like it's not causing a major delay. In fact, a lot of your routes heading towards downtown are moving really well. Bow Trail, Memorial Drive, 14th Street out of the southwest. Even Memorial on the east side of downtown is moving well towards the 4th Ave flyover. And out of the southeast, also reports of a collision around 52nd Street and 106th Avenue, but not causing a major delay. 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
0: This is going to be the most incredible thing you've heard all day. I promise, I swear. Up, down, left, right, and center. On the show today, we're talking about this Canadian man who has had a green ear for 20 years. And he was always told it was green because he had a little bit of scar tissue in the lobe from having an earring years and years ago. Well, it turns out what actually happened was the back of the earring got embedded into his earlobe. And so this piece of the earring was in his ear. And he realized it when he went to the dentist. And he got x-rays and the x-ray picked up this little piece of metal in his ear. So I am asking you today to share your personal stories of when something has been inside you that didn't belong. Listen to the story from listener Rob. This is insane. Ready? Here we go. Rob says, I had surgery to fix my ulnar nerve. They took muscle out of my leg to wrap around the nerve. After 9 hours in surgery, back in recovery, the plastic surgeon and student informed me they had left a sponge in me because their sponge count was out by one. They opened me up and took it out. Fast forward 22 years, I crushed my hand, went to Rocky View Hospital, and when I met the plastic surgeon, we both realized she was the student who had left the sponge in me 22 years earlier. Truth is always stranger and better than fiction. Thank you for that incredible, incredible story.
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0: 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Oh, Dave's serious. He's got the paper.
25: I have the final injury report for the Calgary Stampeders. And there are some things in here I did not expect. Some things in here I knew what were probably going to happen. But
0: did someone get hurt in the groinal area?
25: I don't see any groinal area injuries on this. I got a shoulder, a knee, an elbow, a hamstring, a shoulder, a knee, a hip, and a couple of ankles. Groinal area seemed to be okay. But Reggie Begelton, who made his return last week, he is questionable for the game tomorrow for the Calgary Stampeders, which is very, very disappointing. Reggie obviously had a pretty serious injury in the second game of last season. Basically happened on the second play of the game. Had not played one single game until the game last weekend in Edmonton. Probably not the game he wanted to return in when the results all came through, but we'll see if Reggie plays. We'll get the final roster here around 9 o'clock. Unfortunately, I won't be able to update you on it, but we'll be updating you on it a little bit later today with Jock Wilson. And Dejan Brissett is out. We knew that was going to happen. Do not watch that injury back if you don't like to see things that are not fun to watch. Bailey Devine Scott is available, which is great. The young Aussie special teamer. He has been out all year with a hamstring injury. He's an energy guy, a glue guy. A glue guy. Brings the guys together, if you will. Jaden Grant was not practicing the first day of the week, but looks like he is good to go. And this is where things get not good.
0: That was the good part?
25: Jess Ojutaleo, who's the good special teamer, best special teamer, he's available. Charles Wiley on the defensive line, he's available.
0: Okay, get to the bad news.
25: Ben LaBrosse, who has been excellent this year, he has a knee injury, he is out. And here's the big one, folks. No Dedrick Mills for the Calgary Stampeders tomorrow against the Ottawa Red Blacks.
0: What's hurt? What's wrong? What's happening?
25: That is a hip injury for the Stamps' star running back. So that is a big hit to the Calgary Stampeders. No disrespect to any of their other running backs, but Dedrick Mills is on a level with some of the best in the game, and he is not going to be playing in that game tomorrow. What I would say is an absolute must-win for the Calgary Stampeders.
0: Do not shoot the messenger, and by the messenger, I mean Sarah Elizabeth Crosby.
25: And also, I got this message from somebody else, so I'm not really the messenger. I'm like the half messenger. I'm the middleman.
0: Did you see the message we got from listener Dave,
25: who
0: said the Red Blacks are finally starting to sort of seem like they're picking up steam at the worst time for the Stamps?
25: Absolutely. And McLeod Bethel Thompson, like I say, we don't know he's going to start tomorrow. He's had pretty good success against the Calgary Stampeders at quarterback the last couple of seasons.
0: Okay.
25: See, I bring you the not so good news. You have Jay on next, and he'll bring you all the good stuff.
0: Oh, this is not awkward at all. Coming up, coming up after the news, president of the Calgary Stampeders, Jay McNeil, in the house to talk about what kind of shot they've got this weekend against the Ottawa Red Blacks. And he always brings free tickets.
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2: This is Global News. I'm Tony King, sunny and 6 at 8 o'clock. A Calgary man accused of making threats on a YouTube account to kill the Prime Minister is due in court today.
4: 31-year-old Jamie DaCosta faces a number of charges, including uttering threats of death or bodily harm against Prime Minister Mark Carney.
7: We are going to Ottawa. If you can't afford the gas, someone will help you pay for gas. You heard me. We're going to go slaughter Mark Carney.
4: At this time, DaCosta remains in custody after his bail was denied on Tuesday. Today's hearing is to see whether a special prosecution will take over the case. Drew Stremick, Global News.
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11: Hey, good morning. Happy Friday. It's looking really busy out of the southwest right now on Glenmore Trail eastbound from 37th Street. You're stop and go all the way out towards 14th Street. About 10 minutes to get through that stretch. Crowchild's moving pretty good out of the northwest. Just a small slowdown approaching McMahon. Good news out of the southwest. The earlier issue on 17th Avenue and 39th Street is cleared. If you're coming out of the deep south, McLeod Trail undergoing construction at Bannister Road and Anderson Road. Speeds down to 50. There's lane realignment as well. Not bad, not nearly as bad as we normally see it around this time of day, but there is still a northbound slowdown of a few minutes. Deerfoot Trail, just the usual slowdowns northbound approaching the Anderson construction, and through the southeast, reports of a crash on 106th Avenue and 52nd Street, but a minor slowdown. 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For QR Calgary Time Saver Traffic, I'm Brandy Warren.
2: The 17-story Bridgeland Place has been standing high above the community for 55 years, but it's been empty the last few. Calgary Housing has now gutted the building after years of bug infestations and heating and water problems, with a plan that will see more than 200 subsidized housing units. The city is aiming to build 3,000 non-market homes every year, but data shows construction remains well behind that target. Abby Martin with Acorn Calgary says the city needs to move faster.
8: We should be doubling, if not tripling, 10 times the housing budget, because we see so many people in critical need whose needs are being completely unaddressed.
2: The $90 million project has funding from all three levels of government. Treaty chiefs have passed an emergency resolution backing an Alberta First Nation that plans to offer safe haven for gender-affirming medical care. Saddle Lake Cree Nation says chiefs from Treaties 6, 7, and 8 and the Blackfoot Confederacy support the exercising of its treaty jurisdiction over health. Alberta law prohibits doctors from prescribing puberty blockers or hormone therapy to transgender and gender-diverse children under age 16. Premier Danielle Smith says the law is about protecting children and their fertility. Saddle Lake Chief Dale Steinhauer has called the law and related ones dehumanizing. The organization representing Canada's physicians says new reforms are part of its reconciliation action to address racism and discrimination in healthcare. The Canadian Medical Association says updates provide physicians with clearer guidance on providing culturally safe, trauma-informed, and equitable care, respecting Indigenous knowledge and working with colleagues. The CMA recently apologized for the role it and the medical profession played in the past and ongoing harms to Indigenous peoples. It included forced medical experimentation, forced sterilization, and child apprehensions. The 11th annual celebration of sport at Spruce Meadows yesterday highlighted the importance of keeping Calgary in the chase for hosting major sporting events. With the theme of bigger games, bigger impact, Sport Calgary president Candice Gowdy says events like this create more opportunities for kids.
3: See it, be it, right? So when we see these major sporting events come to Calgary or surrounding areas, all of a sudden that opens the eyes of a young person or a person to something that they might not have thought about or something that they could really be.
2: Proceeds from the day benefits Sport Calgary outreach programs. Breaking news when it happens, our next scheduled news at 8:15. I'm Tony King.
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2: Environment Canada Calgary weather, sunny and 22 today, down to 6 overnight. Sunny, breezy and 23 tomorrow. Sunny and 25 on Sunday, 26 on Monday. Mixed sun and cloud Tuesday, the high 20. Right now it's 6 degrees.
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1: If it's happening in Calgary, you'll hear it here. Sarah Crosby brings the news, the laughs, the conversations, and the stories that make this city tick. 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

0: 6 Friday morning. You might be wondering why we're playing Hallelujah, going into a conversation about the Calgary Stampeders with President Jay McNeil. President Jay McNeil might be wondering why we're playing Hallelujah, but we'll get into it together right now. Jay McNeil, President of the Stamps, welcome back to the show.
1: Well, good morning. How are you?
0: I'm fantastic. How are you on the day before game day?
1: I'm excited. For a whole bunch of reasons.
0: Okay, I'm playing Hallelujah for you because of this. Every single time you have been here this season, we had to acknowledge that the weather was horrific. It was going to rain. It was going to storm. It was going to pound hail. It was cold. Right now, Jay McNeil, right now, the weather for your game tomorrow night against the Ottawa Red Blacks, 5 o'clock start, is sunshine and 23 degrees.
1: I have been singing Hallelujah all week long. So, the weather has not been kind to us this year, and honestly, we couldn't ask for better for a September Saturday evening game. We're excited about it.
0: Okay, Dave McIver is concerned. Dave McIver from the show is concerned that when you and I started chatting about these games, maybe it's the Jay McNeil, Sarah Crosby curse that has fallen on the team because you haven't had all the wins you've wanted to have. Is this QR Calgary's fault?
1: Never.
0: Okay.
1: Never. But Dave would be right. It's been a challenging stretch for us, for sure.
0: So what has to happen? Because what's incredible is right now the Stamps are on the bottom of the chart. But if you pull out 4 or 5 wins, anything is still possible. Explain how that can be true.
1: It's you look at the West Division, you talk about 5 good teams, and right now we're at the bottom. And we haven't been able to, we haven't had the ability to close out games. And this last week against Edmonton was pretty tough on us. They were 2 tough losses. But the beauty of it is that, we still have an opportunity to achieve all of our goals. And so we're 2 games behind DC. They don't play this weekend. They're on a bye week. So if we can get a win against Ottawa tomorrow, we're 1 game behind them. And we also play them. Our last home game of the season. And so we still very much are in the playoff hunt, but we've dug ourselves a pretty big hole that we've got to get out of.
0: And so then what is the confidence level of going into a game that's a little strange because the story of the season has been how horrifically awful Ottawa has been. And so you don't want this to be sort of the turning point of their season where they come for you.
1: No, yeah, you're right. They're a dangerous team. And, despite being 0-12, they made a quarterback change this week when McLeod Bethel-Thompson will be starting. So that, sometimes will give the teams a lift. And I'm sure they're thinking, hey, the Stampeders are down and out right now, and we got an opportunity to get a win here. And so I'm expecting that it's not going to be an easy game for us, but I fully expect that we're going to win tomorrow.
0: All right, the other special thing happening is it's beautiful sunshine, 5 o'clock start against the Ottawa Red Blacks. They can still get themselves into a winning position. There's also many theme nights that happen throughout the course of the season. And tomorrow, 5 o'clock, at McMahon Stadium, it is also Indigenous Night.
1: Yes. Yeah, one of my favorite theme games of the year. And it started earlier in the week when a bunch of our players and Outriders and staff went out to the Dodging Horse Ranch and spent time out there, to understand Indigenous culture and to learn. This is our 3rd year in a row doing that. And that's a pretty special experience for everybody involved. And then it leads right up, to the game. We're going to have Indigenous performers throughout the game and, we'll be wearing our Indigenous logo on our helmets, and we'll be celebrating with them. And we're really excited. We've also partnered with 15 companies who have purchased tickets, and we've donated close to 2,000 tickets to all the different Indigenous communities in the area. And so we're excited to have them as our guests.
0: So to recap, first of all, there's a lot on the line that makes the game exciting. Second of all, there's some added beauty to the game because it's Indigenous Night. And then maybe most important of all, because I see it on Jay's face every time he's here, the stress of Mother Nature just being absolutely horrific. It is supposed to be phenomenally gorgeous tomorrow, sunshine and 23 degrees. So let's get a win so Dave McIver doesn't have any of this foolish talk that somehow you and I have in this conversation is giving bad juju to the team. And then we will reconvene and see what's possible, Jay McNeil.
1: I like the sound of it. You're right. The stars are aligning on this one. So it's going to be a great day tomorrow.
0: Jay McNeil also always brings

0: free tickets up for grabs, a pair to go to the Stamps game tomorrow night on what honestly could be the best weather they've had in ages. First name, last name, email address, text all of that, plus hallelujah for sunshine with some gusto, with some energy in there as well. And we will do a draw at 8:30 this morning and send someone to the game. Now, on the note of winners, by the way, earlier we had tickets for Theater Calgary's Little Shop of Horrors. Congratulations to Chris Hartley. Chris has scored a pair of tickets to go to the show. Always check out our website because we often have bonus fun wins there as well, qrcalgary.com. And before we're done, between now and 9 o'clock this morning, I have saved a pair of tickets and I'm going to open them up to all of you because this is one of the most beloved things we have on this show. Between now and 9 o'clock this morning, your chance to win a night out at Jubilations Dinner Theater. It is valued at $200 to see the brand new production Rock Around the Clock with Elvis and Friends. We've been phoning for these tickets for 2 weeks straight, but I want to give you all a chance to win them. So we'll open up the text line later on today as well and get you some tickets potentially in your hands. 8:14 on your morning drive in. Coming up on the show, Tony King has the latest on a long road trip for some Central Alberta residents trying to get to Drumheller.
1: All I can say is if there's any way I can get out there again and finish it, I will.
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4: The man accused of making YouTube threats against Mark Carney will be in Calgary court today. Charges against 31-year-old Jamie DeCosta include uttering threats of death or bodily harm to the Prime Minister. Rural residents in the Drumheller area say their trip into town could run four times as long as normal after a mudslide washed out Highway 837 back in the spring. The province can't say when repairs will be done. Treaty 6, 7, and 8 chiefs have passed an emergency resolution backing an Alberta First Nation that plans to offer safe haven for gender-affirming medical care. Alberta law prohibits doctors from prescribing puberty blockers or hormone therapy to transgender and gender-diverse children under age 16. Various types of sandwiches have been recalled in Alberta because of a possible listeria risk. CFIA says the recall mostly involves Fresh and Local brand and Fresh Bites brand sandwiches. There have been no reported illnesses. Just ahead of QR Calgary Time Saver Traffic, I'm Tony King.
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0: Hey, good morning. Happy Friday. We do have an issue now on Deerfoot Trail out of the Northeast. This is southbound just before McKnight Boulevard. Keep over to the left, just causing a minor slowdown towards 64th Avenue right now. Not too far away, we've also got an issue with the traffic signals on 32nd Avenue east of Deerfoot at 12th Street. Four-way stop procedure while those are flashing. The rest of Deerfoot, though, is moving pretty good. Just some delays around the Glenmore and Anderson construction zones. McLeod Trail's moving well, even through the construction near Bannister Road. It's just adding a couple of minutes, but not nearly the delay that we normally see. And out of the southwest, Glenmore Trail still pretty slow between Prochild and 14th Street as you cross the reservoir. That looks like just volume, though. Also out of the southeast, reports of a crash on 106th Avenue and 52nd Street, not causing a major delay, but watch out for crews. 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
9: Hey, nice to talk to you, Sarah. How are you?
8: I'm fantastic. How are you on our sunny, sunny, sunny Friday?
9: You know what? Not bad. I'm actually up in the mountains. I'm in Canmore, and I'm happy to say if you're planning to come out here, maybe do some larch viewing or something this weekend, first of all, get here early because everybody in the world does it seems, but it's beautiful as well. Blue sky and just gorgeous.
8: Also, cell phones are hilarious because you are far away from me and yet you sound crystal clear. So good job. You had a chance to sit down with Robert Hayes. You had a chance to talk with Megan Mickelson. You had a chance to talk with Derek Wills. All the people in this Trending segment who are making this new partnership come alive and come true.
9: Sarah, talk about excitement, and I'll start with the CEO of Calgary Sports, of course, Robert, and you ran the great clip because he said when things shut down, and we know the story, and all of a sudden there's no Flames broadcaster for radio, he was getting chirped, and at everywhere he went, questions, what's going on, we need to have this connection to the community, and the Flames love that connection to the community. It ties in everything they do, obviously, when you have a broadcast of a game, first of all, and then the post, the pregame, the setups throughout the week, what's going on with the team. It's so important for a team to have a connection like that. As we know, you know, I mean, QR Calgary with the Stampeders, it's the same with the Flames. So Robert was thrilled when Chorus rolled in and said, we're ready to do this. And here we are, 5 years in. The exciting thing for him is that they have that connection to the community that continues, and they're super pumped about what's going on. I mean, could there be a better 5 years for Chorus to line up with the Flames? It's a young team. They're going to get better this year. They're going to get better the next year. Mm-hmm. And then we hope to have, obviously, great things in the new rink. Robert talked about what's going to happen this year in our old rink, the one we love, that iconic Saddle Dome. And so they've got some really cool things planned this year. It's not just the home opener. It's not just the last game of the season. They're going to be doing some really neat things over the year, looking back at the history of that great Saddle Dome. And so he's excited about that. And then obviously excited about the team and where they're going, and then having that community connection with you guys.
8: Well, I'll tell you this right now. We have the new Pat Steinberg show, Flames Now, here afternoons from 4 to 6 with Jock Wilson. I check in on the text line from my home every day. There is so much love and passion for this thing. They're going to shut down the text line because it's just, it's overwhelmed, Gord Gillies. It's smoking. There is so much engagement and love.
9: Well, and I'm a QR guy, so I, you know, I've, my roots are there, but I didn't know how much I missed having hockey on the radio as well, and even just over summer, talking about it, getting ready for the season. I mean, heck, we're a week or two away from exhibition games, I think a week. So, I mean, you know, it's great to be back. It's great to have that back. I'm not surprised the text line's not going crazy. I didn't have a chance. I waved at Pat. He was in, but I had a great conversation with Derek and Megan. And something to remember, they travel with the team 84 games, all the games. They go on the road, they're here at home. And so they make these connections, they travel with them, they have the kind of context and contacts that really bring the team to you, and now they're doing it on QR Calgary. So they're super pumped about being involved and happy to be with us.
8: You can watch Trending the Latest. It will explain our whole new relationship, hosted by Gord Gillies, tomorrow at 5, Sunday at 11:30 on Global Calgary, and depending on where you listen from, Global Edmonton as well. Thank you so much, Gord. Enjoy your time in the mountains.
9: Great chatting with you, Sarah, and have a great weekend, everybody.
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8: 8:27 Friday morning. Dave McIver's on the sports desk, and he has got all the sports in one weekend rolled up into one.
20: I'll be at most of them too, because I'll be at this on the sideline in the Stamps game. I'll be holding mics and doing post-game interviews at the Flames game. I'm looking forward to it. It's going to be a lot of fun.
8: Did you hear the love, the sunshine I gave Jay McNeil, president of the Calgary Stampeders?
20: I did.
8: I did not say, are you going to beat the Ottawa Redblacks? I didn't ask the question.
20: Well, I also never said that QR Calgary was saying that, you know, that we were cursing them. And
8: well, you were alluding to the fact
20: I think I was alluding to the fact. The only thing I said was, don't ask them if they're going to win. Put a bunch of words in my mouth.
8: You were alluding to the fact that since we have started these Jay and Sarah conversations, the team has been on a bit of a stinker streak.
20: Because you always ask, are you going to win? That was my point. Not the fact you guys have the conversations. It's the question involved with the conversation. Let's talk a little Calgary Flames, shall we? Because on Sunday, we do have our first preseason game. Seattle Kraken in town. And let's be honest, don't know if he'll be in the lineup. We'll see. But Zane Parekh is going to be one of the defensemen to watch this year. He has been working out with Gary Roberts all summer, so he's put on a little weight. Muscle. And Ryan Huska chatted about Zane yesterday.
21: The experience that he went through last year for a young guy to get all that, like, he pretty much handled anything and everything that came at him, and he had a lot of things that he had to handle. So by being around last year and having success at the end of the year like he did, he left here feeling really good about himself. He had a better understanding of what he had to do physically and mentally to be a successful NHL player, and he put the work in this summer, and now he's come back feeling much more comfortable. I'm sure he would say the same thing.
20: I think that Zane is going to be a phenomenal defenseman in this league. He's still improving. He's still working on parts of his game, but he's got the offensive flash, and that is something that fans, I think, will get to see a lot more this year than they did last year.
8: I wish you and I had more offensive flash.
20: I used to. Not anymore.
8: Back in the day. Next on the show, President Trump is ticked at us for cozying up to the EU. Reggie Cicchini has your latest.
22: This is Global News. I'm Tony King, sunny and 6 at 8:30. A Calgary man accused of making threats to kill Prime Minister Mark Carney is due in Calgary court today. Investigators say they learned about the alleged threats on YouTube back in July.
23: We are going to Ottawa. If you can't afford the gas, someone will help you pay for gas. You heard me. We're going to go slaughter Mark Carney.
22: The video was one of several critical of the federal government on the account. 31-year-old Jamie DaCosta faces several charges, including uttering threats of death or bodily harm to the Prime Minister. He was denied bail in a court appearance on Tuesday. Coming up, some Central Alberta residents face a much longer trip to reach Drumheller. But first, QR Calgary Time Saver Traffic.
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25: Hey, good morning. Happy Friday. It's looking like major routes are winding down quite nicely, including Deerfoot Trail. We had an issue in the northeast on southbound Deerfoot approaching McKnight Boulevard. It is still off to the right shoulder. No major delays getting past it, though. And we're seeing actually a pretty good drive on McLeod Trail, Crowchild, 16th Avenue. Glenmore still pretty busy in the southwest, eastbound over the reservoir. Just volume, though. Also in the northeast, 32nd Avenue at 12th Street. Traffic signals are flashing. Four-way stop procedures in place. And there was a collision involving a pedestrian at Saddleburg Drive and Saddle Lake Way, so expect to see emergency crews there as well. 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Conditions and app. For QR Calgary Time Saver Traffic, I'm Brandy Warren.
22: Frustration for people in rural central Alberta as a busy highway that is their only direct link to Drumheller has been closed now for months. Highway 837 was washed out in a mudslide back in the spring. Area farmer Blaine Ferguson says for over 80 years, he and his family have driven the same road into town. It used to be a quick drive, but now it's a road trip.
0: There's been an awful lot of discussion between myself and neighbors, and basically it's kind of the top of the conversation just about who you talk to, you know, because it's rather a pain, that's for sure.
22: The province can't say when repairs will be completed. The Canadian Medical Association has updated its code of ethics. The move is meant to help clarify how doctors are expected to address racism and discrimination in healthcare. Physicians will now get clearer guidance on providing culturally safe, trauma-informed, and equitable care, respecting Indigenous knowledge and working with colleagues. The reforms are part of the CMA's Reconciliation Action Plan, and the code is now available online in 4 Indigenous languages. The association insists racism and discrimination have no place in healthcare despite their persistent presence. An extension of the fuel excise tax is expected to be one of many items the federal Liberals will address during the party's retreat today on Parliament Hill. Prime Minister Mark Carney will also speak before caucus in Ottawa following his return from France, where he sought to secure a stronger alliance with the European Union. The Liberal caucus retreat comes just before the fall sitting of the House of Commons, which begins on Monday. The Calgary Food Bank delivered more than 300,000 bags to homes as part of a citywide food drive this week. Calgarians are being asked to fill those bags with non-perishable food items that will be collected by volunteers tomorrow morning. Melissa Fromm with the food bank says demand for their services is high as they support more than 15,000 people a week.
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22: 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I'm Tony Kang.
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22: Environment Canada Calgary weather, sunny and a high of 22 today, clear and 6 overnight. Mainly sunny, breezy and 23 tomorrow. Sunny and 25 on Sunday, 26 on Monday. Tuesday, mixed sun and cloud, a high of 20. Right now it's 6 degrees.
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8: 8:35 Friday morning. Welcome to QR Mornings. We have a new show. Things have moved around. Things are a little bit different. And so if earlier today you thought, where's Reggie Cicchini? Where has the man gone? He is still on our show every Friday, new time, 8:35, to give us the latest on the White House, Trump, how it affects us in our lives. Welcome back to the show, Reggie.
4: Thank you.
8: Let's talk about the fact that the European Union, cozying up to Canada, has sort of ticked off Donald Trump again. And he says this thing is laughable. He says serious tariffs, other problems with trade could be coming your way because he does not like this new relationship that is being formed.
4: Right. And I mean, it's still pretty unclear what this new expanded relationship is ultimately going to look like between Canada and the EU, because this associate membership is something that's novel, and it's not quite clear what the details of it are going to entail, and if it goes beyond kind of free trade that already exists and touches on issues like critical minerals or security or other kinds of infrastructure. The president has said that, you know, if this is something that, you know, looks nefarious or becomes an irritant, he's going to throw tariffs on the EU. Big question being, you know, what's the point? I mean, he's told Canada that he doesn't want to deal with its economy, but he also seems to be telling Canada that it can't look elsewhere to go and you know, broaden its portfolio since the U.S. has made it so much more difficult. So the U.S. wants to have it both ways, but because there are so few details, and this is not really up for debate yet in Canada, it's all kind of just very premature shouting. Not quite clear what the consequences would be.
8: Premature shouting is a fantastic phrase, Reggie Cicchini.
4: I mean, that's what this administration does, though. It yells before knowing things and then kind of backtracks or walks away or turns a blind eye or finds something else to pick an issue with.
8: Let's also go through, because this is very interesting, a new ruling on cell phones that essentially affects everyone.
4: Yes. So anybody, let me backtrack that a minute. There was a person who's was arriving, a permanent resident arriving at JFK Airport in New York. Border personnel opened up his phone and started going through because there had been some questions about potential criminal activity on the suspect. And they went through his phone, found some documents that ultimately resulted in charges. And the man filed a lawsuit saying, you can't go through my phone because that's my personal property. Mm. And the Second Circuit, the appeals court in New York, essentially said, well, look, border agents have an ability to go through digital assets like cell phones for not just permanent residents, but American citizens, but also any international traveler coming into the United States. They don't have to have a warrant. There has to be, you know, there doesn't need to be any kind of grounds of suspicion here. So it's raising questions about, you know, how much access the government can actually get from your phone, what the reason they may need that for is. And it's just general questions here about people's personal life being inside a phone that could be grabbed by a border agent. It's not going to happen all the time. It may not happen ever again, but the courts have now made it possible for that to happen.
8: Which is interesting, Reggie, because it was just a week or two ago that we were talking on the anniversary of September 11th and the discussion of, is it time for the world, for the United States, for airports to start to lighten the searches and the investigations in airports? And now here we are a week or two later talking about officials going through your cell phone.
4: Yeah, and look, there are still big questions. You know, they can take your phone, but what happens if you refuse to give them the password? What happens if there are stuff in the cloud and they want to be able to access the cloud and you're not giving them the access to that? Does the phone get detained? Are there other things that can happen? Can you be denied entry? A whole host of questions that this is likely going to result in other appeals courts getting involved. Maybe the Supreme Court will have to get involved as well. Because, look, anything coming into the U.S. can be searched. That's part of the rules. Phones, though, this is a whole new world.
8: Last question, Reggie, a bit on the more personal level, which is, I am just seeing so much coverage right now and so many reports and so many podcasters talking about eyes on Mark Carney, how the world is seeing our Canadian Prime Minister. So from your point of view, being based in Washington, but also traveling around the U.S., covering everything, what is your reporter take on this new swell of support, it feels, for Mark Carney? What does it feel like where you are?
4: So, look, there's support for Mark Carney in Canada. There is support for Mark Carney clearly across the European Union. The support for Mark Carney is more hit and miss here. I mean, when I was at the convention in Dallas last week, we heard Americans parroting the talking points of the president here, complaining about, you know, Canadians taking advantage of American security, talking about Mark Carney not letting American banks come into Canada. These are the very kind of surface level complaints that Donald Trump has been making. That is what's resonating with Americans down here. So sometimes there's not really kind of a big issue with Canada as a whole, but they're looking at Mark Carney as somebody who has stood up to Donald Trump, and they now see that as problematic. So it's a very different relationship than when Justin Trudeau was in office. This one is, people are pushing back at the policies, not the personality.
8: Interesting. All right. Well, Reggie Cicchini, you get on with your Friday. We'll talk next week. He is our Global News Washington correspondent. Thanks so much, Reggie.
4: Thank you.
8: 8:41, Friday morning. Welcome to QR Mornings. Still to come, between now and 9 o'clock this morning, your chance to win a night out at Jubilation's Dinner Theater, Rock Around the Clock with Elvis and Friends. This is their brand new show, all under one roof. It is dinner, it is theater, hence Dinner Theater. And you get buns and salad and dinner and dessert and a great show. And when you put these tickets together, this is a $200 night out. And you can win the tickets between now and 9 o'clock this morning. Time is ticking out. You might as well stay for the rest of the show. Something else we do twice a morning, every weekday morning, is check in on your market numbers and a big story of the business day so you know what's going down. Joining us is Leanna Wojcicki from the Popowich Carmeli Advisory Group, CIBC Wagundi. How are we looking at 8:42, Leanna?
5: Well, we're a little bit deeper into the red right now. TSX down 198 points at 35,676. Dow also down 211 points at 51,568. Oil's up about $1.40 at $103.31 a barrel, and the Canadian dollar negative by 7 basis points at 71.38.
8: All right, the final business story to wrap up our Friday morning together is it's an end of an era.
5: That's right. Warren Buffett is stepping down as Berkshire Hathaway's chairman. He's moving to a role they're calling Chairman Emeritus effective immediately. Now, he had already retired from the day-to-day CEO role. He had handed that over to Greg Abel earlier on, about a year ago at this point. And they've named Howard Buffett, who is Warren Buffett's son, as the company's new chairman. Howard Buffett's been part of the board of directors since 1993. Now, Warren Buffett will stay on the board and continue to offer what they're calling his judgment and perspective, but he is 96, so no one can blame him for wanting, Warren Buffett, for wanting to take a little bit of a break right now. But it does end a bit of an era. Warren Buffett basically built Berkshire Hathaway into a roughly over $1 trillion company over the last several years. And he's become a little bit of a paragon for advice and an example for traders and investors all across Wall Street. So a little bit of an end of an era as he really takes a step back and moves to a more full retirement role there.
8: All right. End of an era and end of a morning show almost at the same time. Thanks so much, Leanna.
5: Thank you.
8: 8:43. Welcome to QR Mornings. Still to come. We don't wrap this up at 9. 9 to 10, it is the 9 a.m. free-for-all where we partner with 880 Ched to talk about everything happening in our cities, in our province, and more. And one of the conversations on the show today is doing your child's homework. When is it helping, and when are you just completely taking over and doing absolutely all of it? But first, we check in with Tony King and his news on the Treaty Chiefs and their relationship to looking at the transgender children and Alberta laws. Tony will explain it all coming up next.

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4: A Calgary man appears in court today charged with making threats to kill Prime Minister Mark Carney. Jamie DeCosta's YouTube account includes videos critical of the federal government, including one in which it's alleged he threatened to kill the PM. A redevelopment's underway at Bridgeland Place, a tower that was decommissioned in 2023 due to deteriorating conditions. Calgary Housing says the building has good bones, has ripped out the interior to make more than 200 affordable housing units just off Memorial Drive. The province can't say when repairs will be complete after a mudslide washed out Highway 837 in central Alberta back in the spring. Residents living near Drumheller say their alternate route is a drive that can take up to four times as long. Treaty 6, 7, and 8 chiefs have passed an emergency resolution backing Saddle Lake Cree Nation's safe haven plan for gender-affirming care for children. The Saddle Lake chief has called dehumanizing the provincial law prohibiting puberty blockers and hormone therapy for those under age 16. Just ahead of QR Calgary Time Saver Traffic, I'm Tony King.
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11: Hey, good morning. It looks like a lot of your major routes are winding down, including McLeod Trail, Crowchild, 16th Avenue. Still a bit busy on Glenmore out of the southwest, eastbound between Crowchild and 14th Street. Also out of the northeast, we've still got a crash on Deerfoot southbound approaching McKnight Boulevard. However, everything is on the right shoulder. No major delays passing by it. It's actually pretty delay-free on Deerfoot southbound from the QE2 all the way down towards Memorial. On the south side of Deerfoot, just a minor northbound delay approaching the construction at Anderson, and also in the southeast through Chaparral Drive and Chapman Green, collision involving a pedestrian. 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
9: All right, I have saved the big blast of winning for the very, very end. For the past 2 weeks, we've been phoning for these tickets and I see how many of you are trying to get in on them. So we're going to open it up as a Friday thing. And people are trying to do their Friday best to get to the weekend. This is a night out at Jubilations Dinner Theater. This night has a $200 value because it is dinner and a show. Their brand new production of Rock Around the Clock with Elvis and Friends. Extra chances, by the way, to win on our website, but you can also win right now. The text number is 403-974-8255. 403-974-8255. I need your first name and last name, your email address, and then you've got to say it with enthusiasm. I need some robust energy here. Friday. Easy peasy. First name, last name, email address. Text those things to our number, 403-974-8255, with the word Friday. But it's got to have some jam on there. It's got to have some sweetness. So I feel it. I feel the vibes in the QR Calgary studio. We will text the winner back. That's how you know you are the winner of the tickets. I always send a note saying, hey, congratulations. It's Sarah Crosby. You've won the tickets. So look for that note personally from me if you are the winner. Coming up in the 9 a.m. free-for-all, we're going to talk about the balance of helping your child with homework and then just doing way, way too much of it. Quick story. When my son was in Varsity Acres, grade 3, he had an incredible teacher. But this was also French immersion. So these were tougher school days. Her name was Madame France. Incredible human being. And so what I used to do was I would take my son's French immersion books and I would translate it and put it in little sticky notes. So when he was reading the French, I understood what it was we were actually saying, what we were actually learning, what we were actually reading. So one day, I'm volunteering in Madame France's classroom. And she said, oh, if you could go through these books, sort of organize them, tidy them up, that would be fantastic. And I said, no problem, Madame France, I got you. And she said, by the way, though, just so you know, it appears we have some parent in this classroom who is going through the books when their child takes them home and putting sticky notes on all the pages and translating the books. Ugh, can you believe that? And so do you know what I did? I did this. I said, no, that is crazy. What parent has time to do that nonsense? And I played it off. Coming up on the 9 a.m. free-for-all, how much homework help is too much homework help?
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9: Well, sport me up.
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9: Sport it up.
8: Well, you've been
9: spice.
8: Talking all weekend about how, or all day rather, we haven't hit the weekend yet. We're almost there. About how big of a sports weekend this is going to be. So, we got a big one tonight if you're thinking Toronto Blue Jays, because the Blue Jays are in Texas. They'll take the field just after 5 o'clock tonight, and they're two games back of a wild card, and Texas is a team in front of them. So I would say probably got to win all three of these ones for sure. There's not a lot of wiggle room left for the Toronto Blue Jays.
9: Let's be very clear. You already said earlier this week they're out.
8: They are. But there are people out there that have hope. So 6:05 tonight, by the way, it's 5:05 tomorrow night. I was looking at the wrong day. So just after 6 o'clock tonight, the Blue Jays will take on the Rangers. Huge game for the Jays, huge series for the Jays. I don't think they're coming back and making the playoffs. This series will most likely tell you the definitive answer, would be my guess.
9: Well, we'll see. I have saved the moments. You said they are donezo. So we will either say, wow, Dave actually knows what he's talking about, or what's this guy talking about?
8: Do we ever say that about me? I don't know. It is the Calgary Stampeders tomorrow, 5 o'clock. The Ottawa Redblacks are in town. A massive game for the Calgary Stampeders. And if you weren't listening about an hour ago, no Dedrick Mills, star running back for the Calgary Stampeders. He is out with a hip injury in this one, so it'll be running back by committee, Dante McMahon, spelled McMahon, will make his McMahon Stadium debut, I think. I don't have the lineup yet, but it's trending in that direction.
9: But not pronounced McMahon.
8: McMahon. So we might be able to see McMahon at McMahon this weekend. Like I say, we'll wait for the roster to come out probably in a couple minutes' time. And then the Flames dropping the puck on the first preseason game on Sunday at 6 o'clock. The Kraken are in town. You get your first look. You get your first Flames game on the radio airwaves in a long time on QR Calgary. So the crew is excited.
0: probably a little more prep to do for Pat. Me, I get to hold a mic and ask questions after the game, so we'll be just fine there. And yeah, I'm looking forward to that. I haven't been down to cover a Flames game in almost a decade, so this is going to be a fun weekend of sports. We're out of time. I'm sure there's a lot more going on, so if I missed you, I'm sorry.
9: We'll get you next week.
0: Yeah.
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1: This is Global News. I'm Tony King. Sunny and 6 at 9 o'clock. A Calgary man accused of making YouTube threats to kill Prime Minister Mark Carney is due in Calgary court today. Global's Drew Stremek has more from the Calgary Court Center.
2: 31-year-old Jamie DaCosta faces a number of charges, including uttering threats of death or bodily harm to Prime Minister Mark Carney. Investigators say they received information about the alleged threats made by DaCosta in a video posted back in July, and his first court appearance was over CCTV on Tuesday. DaCosta's YouTube account featured a number of videos posted, with many of them critical of the federal government. He also spoke on a number of other topics, including drug use, the state of health care, his stance on immigration, and the Canadian economy.
1: Because the case involves alleged threats against the Prime Minister's, today's hearing will deal with the possible need for the Special Prosecution Service to handle the case. A Code of Ethics update clarifies how doctors in Canada are expected to address racism and discrimination in healthcare. We have more on that from reporter Don Mitchell.
3: The organization representing Canada's physicians says new reforms are part of its Reconciliation Action Plan to address racism and discrimination in healthcare. The Canadian Medical Association says its clearer guidance on providing culturally safe and equitable care respecting Indigenous knowledge.
1: The CMA has apologized for the role that it and the medical profession played in past and ongoing harms to Indigenous peoples. Four more treaty chiefs have expressed support of Saddle Lake Cree Nations invoking the Medicine Chest Clause to provide gender-affirming care in the province. Chiefs of Treaties 6, 7, 8, and the Blackfoot Confederacy passed an emergency resolution yesterday supporting Saddle Lake Cree Nations' decision to protect access to gender-affirming care and expand access to healthcare professionals on reserve lands. In a statement, Saddle Lake Cree Nation says the support from treaty relatives sends an important message that Saddle Lake is not standing alone. Calgary Housing has launched a redevelopment of Bridgeland Place, a 17-story tower that's been sitting vacant for years. For the last year, Calgary Housing has gutted the interior of the building on McDougall Court Northeast, which was decommissioned in 2023 due to deteriorating conditions. Ward 9 Councillor Harrison Clark says it'll be great to have the tower occupied again.
4: To know now that it's going to remain in community, that there is a future for it, I think means a lot. There's a general sigh of relief, I think, across the neighbourhood.
1: When the project is finished in 2028, it will include over 200 affordable housing units. The $90 million project has funding from all three levels of government. Jobs Minister Patty Hajdu says the federal government will put $880 million behind a plan to get young workers paid on-the-job experience in the skilled trades. Starting early next year, young Canadians will be able to access paid job placements for up to 4 months to get hands-on experience before beginning an apprenticeship. Ottawa will also roll out a program over the fall to help small and medium-sized businesses offer more apprenticeships. More than two dozen types of sandwiches have been recalled in Alberta due to possible listeria risk. Most were sold under the Fresh Bites or Fresh and Local brands. CFIA says there have been no reported illnesses. It's 9:03.
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1: Environment Canada Calgary weather, sunny and a high of 22 today, clear and 6 overnight. Mainly sunny, breezy and 23 tomorrow. Sunny and 25 on Sunday, 26 on Monday. And then Tuesday, mixed sun and cloud, a high of 20. It's 6 degrees. Breaking news when it happens. Our next scheduled update at 9:30. I'm Tony King.
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0: Good morning, everyone. Stacey Brotzel here for the 9 a.m. Free for All, and not in my usual location. I am in a community just off the Anthony Henday, our ring road, called Cameron Heights. I am here at the Mighty Millions Lottery show home, benefiting the Stollery Children's Hospital here in the city of Edmonton. So it's a beautiful bungalow. It's just nice and cozy, but it, you know, it's worth $2.4 million. So it is, you know, the lap of luxury. And did you know, Sarah Crosby, butler pantries are like a thing. So it's like, I would call it my messy kitchen, where, because of these open concept, I don't have an open concept house. You see every dish that you don't put away, every cereal box. So this butler's kitchen is kind of like the messy kitchen, where you can just like put all your crap so people don't see it.
1: What I love about going into new homes or sort of mansions that we also get to be in are these homes that have double laundry. So either side-by-side laundry or laundry upstairs and laundry downstairs. And I think that is the epitome of having it all, to have one washing machine for the nice stuff and then one washing machine for your kids' disgusting, like, hockey, soccer, outdoor gear, and just having a twofer.
0: I would never use two washing machines. You would?
1: Well, when you have a child who plays something like hockey, there is a smell. And if that smell can be contained to one washing machine, so it's not on your jeans, your shirt, your stuff, I know that's privilege, but that would be something that would be nice, is to not intermix the smells.
0: I guess. What, Shay, I know that, I think, well, I live in an older home. You live in an older home as well. What's the thing about new homes that you're kind of jealous about, Shay?
2: Things aren't constantly breaking.
1: Because you have a skylight issue.
2: Yes, skylights, roofs, leaky pipes. It never ends in an older home. You know, you always know there's something right around the corner, right? Like, I think if you moved into a new home and you knew nothing was going to break or nothing should break, you didn't have to do any remodels or renos or anything, at least for a while, that would be such peace. That would be so good. Because, I walk into my house, I was like, oh, yeah, we got to do the basement. Oh, we got to need the kitchen. Oh, we got to do the bathroom. Oh, that's still broken. That, it never ends. It literally never ends.
1: But older homes have trees, too, like beautiful
2: trees. We do have trees.
0: Yes.
2: Yes, but
0: and they're sometimes built better, too, right?
2: What?
0: They're sometimes built better, too, the older homes,
2: oh,
0: right?
2: Yeah. Oh, I think, yeah, they got good bones, they say. That's what they say. Unfortunately, you don't get to see the bones. You have to see the, you know, the 1950s laundry room with the linoleum that's curling up in the corner and those sorts of things. So, you know, I mean, there's a tremendous amount of work that goes into owning any home, but I think it goes up dramatically the older the home is. But you know what? You also just sort of accept it. Well, it's an older home. There's going to be some things like that. So I don't know. It's got its ups. It's got its downs. It's location, location, location. That's what it's about, right?
1: So I was going to say, what I also find incredible is when we get these new homes that are going up, because Calgary's building so quickly, though, is now homes also don't have lawns. So forget like the butler's pantry and forget the double washing machine. It's also now saying older homes have lawn space for you to kick a soccer ball or have a little picnic or chill on your front lawn. Now there's just, there's like a little postage side spot of grass, and that's all you get.
2: Yeah. Yeah. It's like living above a feedlot. You ever see a feedlot with all these tiny little cattle corrals out there? I lived in Hidden Valley, and God bless the people of Hidden Valley in Calgary, but that's what you'd stand on your deck in the back, and it was like, I can see everybody's backyard. Like, it was craziness. And that's why I live in the older neighborhood in an older home, is because of the big trees and the yard. And there just seems to be, you know, I can't reach out the window of my house and shake hands with my neighbor who's reaching out the window from their house. You know what I mean? It seems like there's just a little more breathing room in some of the older neighborhoods.
0: That's true. That's a lot of work. A lawn is a lot of work. So I'll take the little postage stamp lawn. If I have like a good balcony or a good deck, I don't need to cut grass and plant flowers and do all of the things, because it gets to this time of year and I can't be bothered to maintain my flowers anymore. I know it costs me a mint, but I have to water them again. They're on death's doorstep anyway. I think there's just sort of gardening fatigue that hits with many people.
2: I think it's over. I think you're good now.
0: You're killing Mr. Killing Frost.
2: You can just let it go. It's done. It's finished.
0: Hey, well, there's apparently one group that isn't going to let it go, even if the majority of Albertans vote option one come 1 month from today. We're voting in the October election, the referendum next month on October 19th. And separatist groups are saying, you know what, hey, even if we do not win a majority of Albertan support, we're going to keep this fight going. They're not going to let it go. They're not going to give it up. They say that they want serious change. What do you think about that? That this is just sort of the beginning of the fight as opposed to the end of it.
2: Not surprising. I think that would be the expectation. The difference is, and boy, I hope the government, should it go this way, takes advantage of it, is they don't have to entertain it. They don't have to give it more oxygen. They can say, hey, we gave you your chance, you lost. We're going to set this aside and we're going to get down to the business that Albertans voted for, which is not this. They voted this down. They're not interested in this. So, yes, I mean, this is the world we live in. And until another issue comes along, and there's no question. I mean, separatism has always been a conversation in Alberta. It always will be a conversation in Alberta. But the difference will be, okay, well, we did. We put it to a referendum. Albertans said yay or nay. We're going to put it to rest, at least for now. I mean, I don't know, but I think I would hope that the government says, okay, we gave you your shot and you took it. And either you won or you lost, and we're moving on from there. That's it.
1: I think what's interesting is on this show before, Jeff Rath from the separatist side has said that this is part of the start of more in Alberta. And he has said, come the next provincial election, 2027, if this doesn't go their way, then watch for people to be running in your riding to represent the separatist party or the separatist people. And this will be a different way to recognize what they want. And that is through the democratic vote of voting in your MLA. So whatever happens in October, the next provincial election could also look very different. He has said that is the plan.
2: Yeah. I mean, well, and that's the way it's supposed to work. That's fine. I mean, they have that opportunity, but they've that's the other thing, right? There's somebody's starting up I can't remember who it is, a former MLA. Why can't I remember the name?
1: Is it Drew Barnes?
2: Yes, right, yeah. So, I mean, they've tried it before. They've had that before.

0: our own province, our own country.
1: You're right. We're at a peak level now. It goes up, it goes down, it goes up. You're absolutely right. This is the most, you know, exaggerated it has been in my lifetime. But I'm saying it's always been there. There's always been a contingent of people who have said this, as long as I can remember. No, I think there always will be. But the question is, when you... you know, she's been accused of fanning the flames and all the rest. But when you do what the government has done, it takes off and becomes this. And now they'll be in a position where they don't have to do that if they don't want to. No guarantee they won't. But they will be able to say, okay, well, we gave you your shot, and now we're moving on.
0: Mm-hmm. And so I guess people who are hoping this is put to rest, they're not going to get that come October 20th. And then I heard some people on your show yesterday, Shay, call in saying that they just want to vote to send a message. They want to stay in Canada, but they just want to send a message. And you're like, yeah, I get that. I don't get that. Like, what exactly do you think they want? Because, you know, Alberta ranked first among provinces for average weekly earnings. The average annual income is way higher than anywhere else in Canada. One pipeline in the last 10 years, another one on tap. Equalization, we complain about that. That's only we pay more because we are younger and we make more money. So I'm still suffering. I don't understand why people want to send a message to Ottawa. What do they want exactly? What have you heard on your show?
1: Well, I think a lot of what they want, they've got. I think if you take a look at it, and that's what the premier constantly keeps telling us, right, is, hey, listen, look at all the gains that we've made here. Look at all those 9 bad laws have gone away and all the rest of that stuff. Things that will come up are equalization payments. There's great misconceptions about what that actually is, what it means. As you guys know, I mean, there's people that literally think we just sit down and write a check to Ottawa every year. So there's that. There's fairness in terms of how much money comes back to Albertans. Why do we pay so much more and don't get anything back when other provinces do? So, I mean, there's a lot of things there that you can take a look at and say, yeah, you know what, you're right. You've got a point. But I think
0: more money. We're in a better position. That's why.
1: It's just income tax. It's straight up taxes, right? But and then you'll take a look at Quebec. Well, Quebec doesn't, you know, use a lot of the revenue potential that they have, and they get there's no question that Quebec gets special deals and all the rest. And frankly, what it comes down to is there's just frustration that they vote differently than the rest of the country every single time and never win. And that's not going to change unless you change democracy, because it's one Canadian, it's one vote. That's the way it's always going to be. They have bigger populations. So I don't know. That's what the premier keeps saying, is we've got a lot of the things that we wanted. We've made major, major, major gains. So I don't know.
0: Yeah, they're risking maybe $300 million, $150 for this referendum, and if there's another referendum in a year from now, that's $300 million that could be used to build a hospital, schools, get our health care in order.
1: Yeah, no, I know, but I mean, we're so far down the road now. I hear what you're saying, but let's just get it done. We're a month away. Let's have the vote and see where we stand after that, and then maybe we can, like you say, we can... At least the government should say, okay, we're going to move on and we're going to get down to business.
0: Well, yeah, the government, the separatist groups say they're not over. This fight ain't ending anytime soon. And we did get a number of how many people have requested these special ballots.
1: Oh, yeah?
0: A 500,000 people compared to 60,000 in the last provincial election.
1: Oh, 500,000. Hey, yeah, I mean, that's good. We need to have voter turnout is what people keep saying. So 500,000. Wow.
0: Yeah,
1: when do you
0: crazy.
1: Think we get results?
2: They said the rules are that they have to be out within 48 hours, and
1: we've said,
2: but being correct is better than being fast. So what if you don't get all the 60,000 people you want, and you just can't get it done?
1: You're absolutely right. Like, okay, so if you don't do it in the 48 hours, it doesn't count? Like, no, you're going to have to take as long as it takes. I don't know what the rule is if you don't do it within the 48 hours, because you're absolutely right. You've got to count the ballots, and that's going to take as long as it's going to take, unfortunately.
0: Yeah, for sure. Anyway, lots of things as we are tomorrow, 1 month out on the separation referendum. Thanks so much, Shay.
1: Yep.
0: Have a good weekend, and of course you can catch Shay's show from 10 until 1. Well, what is on your phone that you wouldn't want anyone to see? A new ruling in the States says that, you know what, Americans can go through anyone's phones. If you're coming into America, hand them over. We're going to talk about that next.

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9: Welcome back to the 9 a.m. free-for-all. What is on your phone that you wouldn't want the world to see? You had some, like, maybe some saucy photos. Maybe you've got some client information you do not want to pass along. What's on your phone, Sarah, that maybe you're just like, this is for my eyes only?
10: Okay, this is going to be so disappointing. I have my thousands and thousands of Gmails that I've saved since 2006. I have many photos of my son in there, and then a couple social media apps. Like, there's not a lot of juicy findings going on my phone, I'm afraid to tell you.
9: Boring.
10: Well, okay, what have you got? You dish it out then. What's on the Stacey Bratzel?
9: I've got a million apps, but if I was going down on the United States, going down to the United States, there's comments that I've made on social media that maybe Donald Trump might not like very much. Mm-hmm. I think a lot of us do, but we were talking to Reggie Cicchini earlier this morning, as you did as well, and there's this new court ruling that says cell phones can be searched without warrant at a land crossing or airport. So they don't even need to, you're looking a little shady and evasive, and they're like, hey, I want your phone. Suspicion not necessary. And of course, it'll impact anybody going into the United States. Reggie, we talked to him, and he said, well, this is what the court ruling broke down.
11: There was a case where a green card holder had his phone searched when he was coming into the country under no suspicion. There was no warrant for it. They found some, you know, mischievous documents, and he was ultimately charged with fraud. And earlier in the year, there was somebody who came in, gave the Border Patrol his phone, gave him a code, but that code actually wiped the phone clean, and he was charged with obstruction. So there was existing law on the books already that anything coming into the U.S. is subject to search. That's everybody already knew that. But it left digital assets on the side because it felt it was its own world. Well, here now the Second Circuit Appeals Court is saying, well, look, cell phones can be searched without suspicion, without a warrant, whether you're an American or a green card holder or an international person coming into the United States. And it's not clear what happens if you fight back and say you don't want your phone searched, because it's to a point now of where our phones are an extension of not only our personal lives, but also our secretive lives as well. If you're a lawyer, if you're a journalist, there are sensitive documents that may be on your phone, and it's not quite clear that you want another government looking at that. Maybe you don't have something to hide, maybe you do, but the courts now say you don't really get a choice. This may go to the Supreme Court, but it may also start causing concern for people that are coming in with their own phones.
9: So you hear a lot of people saying, hey, I'm going to get a burner phone if I'm going to the United States. Is this something that it would even be on your radar, Sarah?
10: Well, this has been on my radar for quite a while, because people in these capacities of journalists, reporters, professors who have had uncomfortable or personal discussions at the border, I'm the same as you. If you listen to the show, you know that I rail against Donald Trump. I've said it on air. I've said it on my socials. So does he want to pick a fight with a Canadian female talk show host? Maybe. But when we go through any border crossing, I try and make it as succinct and quick and professional as can be. Get in, get out, go.
9: Oh, 100%. And I did ask Reggie about how many times does this happen? Like there's millions of people that go into the United States every single day. How often does this happen?
11: And I think the question now to be asked is, will this start to happen more frequently? Because the courts have said, well, look, there is no protection here, and your phone is simply something that can be looked at and looked into. So we don't know how often it happens. We know of the two cases, and I think that this could generate more fear, considering this is an administration that actively goes after people who are, say, posting things publicly online. If they're now going through your messages and they see kind of, you know, comments back and forth with you and your family and friends that they don't like, does that potentially lead to issues down the road?
9: Yeah, and if the whole 51st state thing didn't scare you off of going to the United States, maybe this might. Because you don't want to spend money on a trip and then go, oh, no, you can't have my phone, because I don't think I would hand my phone over voluntarily unless it was sort of a burner phone. I knew that there was nothing on there, no matter where I am going. And so you get turned around and you've got to go back home.
10: This is not really a problem for me because I am not going to the United States. Last year, I vacationed in Winnipeg. This year, it's Toronto to see my family. So right now, the borders I'm crossing are ours. So for many of us who aren't traveling, not always a problem. But there's also many other people who say, look, my family's in the States. My job crisscrosses into the States. I do research in the States. So for many, not for me, but for many of you, I understand it is something that has to be paid attention to.
9: You bet. Well, coming up, did you help your kid with school projects when they were in class? Maybe you helped them a little bit too much. What you can do for your kid, how much you should be doing for your kid, and when you need to pump the brakes and let them do it themselves. So that's coming up on the 9 a.m. free-for-all.
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20: This is Global News. I'm Tony King. Sunny and 10 at 9:30. The man accused of making threats against Mark Carney on YouTube appears in Calgary court today. 31-year-old Jamie DaCosta was denied bail on Tuesday. A redevelopment is underway at Bridgeland Place, a 17-story tower that was decommissioned in 2023 due to deteriorating conditions. Calgary Housing has gutted the interior to make more than 200 affordable housing units just off Memorial Drive. Rural residents near Drumheller say the trip into town could run four times as long as normal after a mudslide washed out Highway 837 back in the spring. The province can't say when repairs will be done. Treaty 6, 7, and 8 chiefs have passed an emergency resolution backing an Alberta First Nation that plans to offer safe haven for gender-affirming medical care. Alberta law prohibits doctors from prescribing puberty blockers or hormone therapy to transgender and gender-diverse children under age 16. It's 9:31.
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20: Environment Canada Calgary weather, sunny and 22 today, clear and 6 overnight. Mainly sunny tomorrow, breezy with a high of 23. Sunny and 25 on Sunday, sunny and 26 Monday. Mixed sun and cloud Tuesday, the high 20. It's 10 degrees. Breaking news when it happens, our next scheduled newscast at 10 o'clock. I'm Tony King.
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0: 9:32 Friday. 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This is half and half, like your coffee creamer. Sarah Crosby, QR Calgary, Stacey Bratzel, 880 Ched, where we talk about things in our cities and our province and our homes and families. And one of the most contentious, spirited, complicated things about this time of year is kids are back to school and homework is back at the table, maybe the dining room table. There's an incredible piece in the Globe and Mail. It is Ask a Child Psychologist, and it is titled, "My Kid Doesn't Take Responsibility for Their Homework. What Should We Do?" This is from someone who has a lot of experience in this space, Dr. Jillian Roberts, a practicing registered psychologist here in Alberta, British Columbia, Ontario, Yukon, and the Northwest Territories, a research professor of educational psychology at the University of Victoria, and specializes in child and adolescent development, family therapy, and inclusive education. She's going to solve our homework questions. Welcome to the show, Dr. Jillian Roberts.
1: Thank you for having me.
0: What a complicated issue of homework, because depending on your child's school, your child's teacher, your child's grade, it can be absolutely anything from no homework to a ton of homework. And so this is really sort of a family by family issue, which means there are so many different things that are going to come at you.
1: Yes, and I wrote the piece so that parents can really develop a game plan to set themselves and their child up for success this school year. So to try to give some guidance on how to approach the school year that will be like the most successful for the child and reduce stress for the family.
2: So what does that look like? You say in the article that parents are handling this differently than maybe our parents did. What does that look like?
1: Well, I think it is harder for our kids than it was for us growing up. Like, there's no question that the influences of social media, all of those distractions, online gaming, like there's so many things that are such a big pull for kids when they come home from school and walk through the doors. And the very last thing that they really want to do is more school. But we do need to make sure that they can do what is needed to be successful and get, you know, good grades that will be important for them as they continue to grow up, to, you know, be able to go on to post-secondary, get into the programs of their choice. So helping them work through that that sense of unease or not wanting to do something, We really have to think about how to do that, and we have to get into a habit right at the very beginning of the school year, where when kids come home, you know, they bring out their homework. You talk about what is due, what's coming up. You put help them, show them how to organize themselves, how to put due dates on calendars, how to take a great big assignment, a big project, and break it into pieces and develop a game plan, like an interim deadlines that you're going to have, you know, one piece, the first piece done by this date, the next piece done by that date, so you're not doing everything the night before. So, like, really think about those executive functioning skills that children need and show the child, model for the child how to do that, how to create those systems.
0: What's so interesting, Dr. Roberts, and we saw a lot of this during the COVID times when children were at home with their homework and their schoolwork, is it used to be, back in our day, you had a paper agenda and you'd write your homework in it, your parents would sign it, you'd bring it back to school. But now, because they can text, they can DM, they have different apps, even some quizzes and projects are available online, that little agenda moment of family sharing the homework conversation doesn't exist now, because so much of it, whether it's helpful or on the other side of the conversation, that tech has changed homework as well.
1: It has. And I mean, there's workarounds for that. So if you're sending yourself text messages of the different you know, homework assignments that are going to be due, and then coming home and then making sure you sit down and you go through their text with them and help them to transfer all of that onto a master calendar in the kitchen. Like, you know, there are workarounds, and we just need to help families figure out the system that works for them, and you know, help that child get into the habit of doing that. It takes between 3 to 6 weeks to develop a habit. So if we really want to get a system ingrained, we really need to step up and every day when the child comes home, reinforce what they're supposed to do, what that system is, what that workaround is, so that they get into a habit. And if families, like starting right now, really think this through and figure out the system that will work for their family, and just really give it a good go to, like, at least Thanksgiving, if not Halloween, you know, that is going to help this whole entire school year unfold in a more positive way.
2: And speaking of technology, my mom didn't know what my mark was in school until report card day. Mm-hmm. But now I, you know, you use something like PowerSchool and I can see when the assignments are up. I can see her marks on her tests, on each individual tests. And so you're like, get on this. Like, what are you doing? You're not, you've got a test tomorrow. I have found out that nagging does not work.
1: Yeah.
2: So like at some point, do you just say, I've given you all the tools. You're not doing this. It's really hard for a mom or dad to say, okay, I guess you're on your own, with the possibility of them not being successful and possibly failing on a test or an exam or an assignment.
1: I've never subscribed to thinking like that. You know, I think our job as parents is to bring our children to the doorstep of adulthood with all of their choices intact. You know, children's neurological systems, their executive, like the prefrontal cortex where executive functions are developed, isn't fully matured until early 20s. So what that means is that children are not thinking about this in the same way that we are thinking about this. They're not able to understand that by making this bad decision and this bad choice right now, it's going to have this longer term negative consequence for their life. Like they're not thinking like that. So we need to help them think like that and help them get there. You know, there's nothing gained in letting a child fail. Like I've never ever seen that be successful. And that's working with, you know, thousands of children and families for 30 years. So, we can't give up on our kids. If nagging isn't working, then, you know, it's getting ahead of it. So like nagging is kind of like a reactive response. A more proactive response would be, okay, I don't want this to be a year full of nagging again. Like, what can you and I do this year for it to be helpful to stay on top of things? Like what would work? Would a 1 week check-in where we're thinking about what's due? You know, like what are the things that we can do together that would feel better and fit better for our family? So that's my honest advice.
0: We're talking right now with Dr. Jillian Roberts, who's a practicing registered psychologist throughout Canada, including here in Alberta, British Columbia, Ontario, Yukon, Northwest Territories as well, with a new piece in the Globe and Mail titled, "My Kid Doesn't Take Responsibility for Their Homework. What Should We Do?" It is a Ask a Child Psychologist piece. Here's the other question, Dr. Roberts. Not all of us, but many of us, and I am in this group for sure, have had that situation where it's 10 o'clock at night, it's 11 o'clock at night, the footsteps come down the stairs, something is due the next day, and there is no chance that child is going to get that done on their own because it's too late. And either you do 25% of it, you do 50% of it, or almost that entire essay, project, science fair thing is yours. When is it just too much? And when do you have to say, sometimes in life, everyone needs a little help, even if it's your parents' work on your Macbeth essay?
1: Well, we can't do the homework for the child because that would take away the learning that is supposed to, like, you know, that these assignments that teachers are thoughtfully considering and organizing, are designed to take the skills that the child should have developed by the previous school year and build and crystallize those skills, bring them a little bit further so that they're, you know, then prepared for the expectations of next year, right? So we have to make sure that our children are absorbing that learning. And if we do the work for the child, they're not going to get the learning that they need. But that doesn't mean we can't scaffold them. And so scaffolding would be, okay, let's take a look at what's due. Okay, how much time do we conceivably have? Okay, what is actually worth the most? So when you look at projects and you look at the rubrics, there's some parts of a project that is worth 50%. Title pages might be only worth 2%. You don't want to spend all evening coloring a title page that's only worth 2%, right? So let's take a look at what's worth the most. What's the best that we can do in the time that we have? And, you know, what do you need? How can I help you get this done? If it's something like typing it up or formatting it for them so it looks pretty for when it's being printed, you know, I don't think that's a problem for parents to do. But the bulk of the thinking and the creating and the constructing of it, you know, does have to come from the child.
0: I am guilty as charged, Dr. Roberts. Guilty as charged, Doctor.
2: I saw your eyes just light up when she was answering that question. I'm like, oh, Sarah's done that.
0: Dr. Jillian Roberts' new piece in the Globe and Mail titled "Ask a Child Psychologist" goes through many of your questions about responsibility and finding ways to help your child, especially if you don't have the same passion or interest or history with homework, if everything isn't lining up in your home. Thank you for all of your time this morning, Dr. Roberts. Appreciate it.
1: My pleasure. My pleasure. Thank you for inviting me onto your program.
0: 9:44. All right. Everyone tell the truth, because I am not alone on this. That you have heard the footsteps come down the stairs at 11 o'clock. It is not done. You have pulled the sleeves up, sat down at that dining room table, and as a family, gotten that project done. I'm not saying all of us, but I'm saying a good chunk of families have done a Spanish project, a science fair project, an English essay en masse, because that's what had to happen to get it done, right?
2: Yeah, and you just think, oh, this is not working. You're not getting it. Just give it to me. I'll get this done. I remember I was helping my kid with some, I think it was an essay. I can't remember what it was, but I'm like, hey, why don't you use this analogy? And it had to do with love of chocolate. And she came back and she goes, the teacher loved the chocolate line. She thought it was the best part. I'm like, well, thank you very much. Thank you very much. What was my grade on that one? Right. But it was really interesting when she talked about, letting your kid fail, because everyone I've talked to, I see a psychologist too. I'm like, how do you work this? Well, failure is in life. It is a learning lesson. So if you fail, how will you ever know how to succeed? So when she says, don't ever let your kid fail, keep nagging. And I just don't, sometimes you can bang your head against the wall so much before you just say, okay, you say you got this. I guess if you want to be treated like an adult, then here you go. And the consequences will have to follow. So I was kind of surprised at her answer there.
0: We are going to take a short break. You can send us all your thoughts on this. And by the way, I didn't do all his homework because I'm useless in math and science. I'm talking the languages, the papers. When we come back, there's a man in Toronto who's had a green ear for 20 years. And it turns out, oh, guess what? There was something inside his ear. You have shared incredible stories of things left inside your body. We'll get back to it when the 9 a.m. free-for-all returns.
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0: 9:50 on your Friday free-for-all, the freest of the free-for-alls. My name is Sarah Crosby in Calgary. Stacey Brotzel in Edmonton, 880-CHED. I knew that people would come out and share their stories after this. There's a guy in Toronto, his name is Matt Aisha. He is a director and a cinematographer. And for 20 years, he has had a green ear. And they said, oh, it's because there's scar tissue in there. That's why it's green.
1: What?
0: Yeah.
1: So the whole ear was green? Like
0: the ear, the
1: color green?
0: The whole earlobe was green. And he said people would look at him funny and they would stare at his green ear. And he's always been insecure about this green ear. And time after time, people said it was because of scar tissue in there. This is what happened this week. It made People Magazine. It's so crazy.
2: So today I found out something insane. For the past 20 years, my ear has been this color. It's been green. It always would annoy the out of me when I'd be talking to somebody. I'd see their eyes drift from my eye contact to my ear, and they would say, Matt, why is your ear green? But when I was like 10 years old, I got my ear pierced. My dad took me to get my ear pierced, and it got infected. So like right after I got it pierced, I took it out. It was super gross, and I always had this like ball in it. And I was told by several doctors and dermatologists that it was all just built up scar tissue inside my ear. Then today I'm getting a routine checkup at the dentist and some x-rays, and look what they find. That is the frickin' back of the earring in my ear, and it's been there for the past 20 years. Honestly, kind of relieved and happy that now I know what it is and I can just get it removed. I think I have to do some sort of plastic surgery or something like that.
0: So for 20 years, he had the back of his earring embedded in his earlobe, and that's why his ear was green.
1: What?
0: Yeah. Isn't
1: and
0: that crazy?
1: And he didn't notice, like, where's the backing of that earring? It must have fallen out. It didn't get absorbed into my skin.
0: If you think this story is crazy, no. Listen to this. This beats it all. This is from listener Rob. This is going to floor you. Listener Rob says, I had surgery to fix my ulnar nerve. They took muscle out of my leg to wrap around the nerve. After 9 hours in surgery, back in recovery, the plastic surgeon and the student informed me they had left a sponge in me because their sponge count was out by one. They opened me up and took the sponge out. Fast forward 22 years, I crushed my hand, went to Rocky View Hospital, and I met with the plastic surgeon. And we both realized she was the student who left the sponge in me 22 years earlier.
1: No.
0: Is that not the craziest story?
1: I can attest when you came up with this idea and you're like, this is what we're talking about. I'm like, I don't think I've had anything left in me. However, I do like the TikTok videos and the Instagram videos. I am a pimple popper video guy. I love watching pimple popping videos. But when they go in, they've got the camera and they're going in and they're pulling like copious amounts of stuff out of somebody's ear. And then one final pull and there's like a bug. Mm. Or a spider, or I don't know what, like a mini cockroach or something. I'm glad it's not my ear, but it's really cool to watch.
0: This is the thing that I thought, how many people are going to share these stories? Oh, the stories came. Not only did the stories come from others, it also turns out that my husband's mother, her story is that she also had years, she's gone now, but years and years and years ago, she also had a sponge left inside her during a hysterectomy. So there are stories left, right, and center of things that should not be in our bodies. They wind up in our bodies and somehow our bodies adjust and adapt and say, hey, welcome home.
1: Well, or your body's like, I don't like this. This needs to go now, right? At least they count the sponges now, right? It sounds like they're like, hey, we're missing a sponge. Can we open you up again? Come on down to the hospital. At least they're counting, but maybe they should count before they suture you up. I'm not a doctor or anything, but...
0: We also had
1: one on the radio.
0: Many, many messages of parents saying, things inside your body... countless parents have had to go to ER, go to the doctor, call for help because their child has put something up their nose, a jelly bean, a piece of carpet, a toy, and they said, I didn't know how to get it out. So yes, my child has also had something inside their body until a doctor helped us get it out. See, it's the freest of the free-for-alls. Friday, anything is up for grabs, including stuff left inside. Have an incredible weekend. Stacey Brotzel in Edmonton. My name's Sarah Crosby at QR Calgary. We will return and do this all again Monday morning. Have a great weekend, Stacey.
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16: This is Global News. I'm Tony King. Sunny and 10 at 10 o'clock. The Calgary man accused of making threats to kill Prime Minister Mark Carney appears in Calgary court today. Police say they learned about the alleged threats from a YouTube account back in July. The video was one of several on the account that were critical of the federal government, immigration, and the Canadian economy. 31-year-old Jamie DaCosta was denied bail in a video court appearance on Tuesday because the charges include threats against the Prime Minister. Today's hearing will involve a determination on whether the Special Prosecution Service will handle the case. Jobs Minister Patty Hajdu says the federal government will not interfere with workers' rights to strike as Ottawa considers legal changes to improve labor relations. Hajdu says her department held months of consultations with unions, employers, and other stakeholders over the spring and summer about the state of the Canada Labor Code.
17: And one thing that we've heard clearly is that, in fact, what we need is a stronger labor regime to help with fostering better relationships. So the focus of the labor review was really to ask those questions about how we reduce the risk of labor disruption through providing better supports, not just to employers and to unions, but also at the federal level through federal mediation services and other tools.
16: It's unclear whether legislation to change the Canada Labor Code will come in the fall session of Parliament beginning next week. The Canadian Medical Association has updated its code of ethics to address racism and discrimination. It clarifies how doctors are expected to address racism and discrimination in healthcare. The CMA president said the update is an important step in eliminating racism and discrimination in the healthcare system. The Supreme Court of Canada says it decided to invalidate a federal Liberal candidate's one-vote victory in the 2025 federal election to ensure public trust in the electoral process. The court says the choice to annul the election result ensures that a federal election is not decided by a known and correctable administrative error. Liberal Tatiana Auguste was declared the winner in the Montreal area riding of Terrebonne by one vote over Bloc Québécois candidate Nathalie Sinclair Desgagnés in April 2025. The Bloc candidate challenged the election results and demanded a by-election after a Bloc Québécois supporter complained that she had tried to vote by mail using a special ballot that was never counted because the return envelope had the wrong postal code. Financial markets are increasingly pricing in bets that the Bank of Canada will hike its policy rate sooner rather than later. Odds of a quarter point hike from the central bank at its decision next month are currently sitting at a coin flip. High oil prices are fueling fears that inflation could become a persistent thorn for the Bank of Canada. RBC's Claire Fan isn't convinced that the central bank will be hiking in October.
18: As of this point, our forecast is though that they will hike in the first quarter of 2027 and not really in 2026. There's a lot of data that comes before the October meeting, including the BOS survey, including another round of labor market statistics and GDP as well, that could change some of that.
16: The Bank of Canada has held its policy rate steady at 2.25% for nearly a year as it gauges the impacts of U.S. tariffs and the war in Iran. It's 10:03.
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16: Environment Canada, Calgary weather, sunny and a high of 22 today, clear and 6 overnight. Tomorrow, mainly sunny, breezy and 23. Sunday, sunny and 25. Monday, sunny and 26. Tuesday, mixed sun and cloud, a high of 20. It's 10 degrees. Breaking news when it happens. Our next scheduled update at 10:30. I'm Tony King.
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0: everybody. It is Friday. It is September the 18th. And as we sometimes do, Sarah made the call this morning to extend Yacht Rock Friday. Typically, we wrap it up on Labor Day. It's supposed to run from Victoria Day to Labor Day. That's typically how we play the game. But because of the weather this weekend, which is looking just outstanding for late September, outstanding. Today's the coolest of the next 4 days in Calgary, 22 degrees, same in Edmonton. And then warming up through the weekend into the mid-20s, 26 on the way for Monday in Calgary. 26 in late September. Edmonton, same thing. Virtually the exact same forecast. 22 today, 26 on both on Monday as well. So we figured we'd extend Yacht Rock by, well, I don't know. We'll see what happens. To be honest with you, it's hard to come up with alternative themes. We struggle with that. So sometimes we just say, well, let's just extend Yacht Rock because it's there. So regardless, it's Yacht Rock Friday again. So get yachty this weekend. It is going to be nice. I was talking to a guy at the dog park yesterday and he said, but this is it. This is the last bit of summer because it was a beautiful day yesterday. Me and Lenny were out tearing it up. And I was talking to this guy and he said, it's so nice. Fantastic. But this is it. Get it in now because this is going to be our last weekend. I don't know if I believe that. I don't know if necessary this will be our last weekend. We're also, it's supposed to be, what do they call it? Super El Nino this year. And Super El Nino for a lot of the world really, really sucks. For us, I think it's a really good thing. Typically, it means a warm, dry winter in Canada. So I don't know a whole lot of people who will be upset by that. Maybe skiers, because sometimes there's a little less snow in the mountains. That could be an issue. Okay, fair. Farmers, I don't know. We're actually going to speak with a farmer later this morning and get an update. It's harvest time. You want to talk about a nice weekend. I was talking to a farmer this morning. He can't wait because they got delayed. There was, you know, things weren't great for the past couple of weeks, but this is exactly what they need to finish the harvest. So they're looking forward to getting out there today and through the weekend and wrapping things up. And like I say, it's most of the province is looking at this kind of weather. So what do they expect when it comes to the Super El Nino? What's that going to look like? I think it's going to be pretty good. I don't know. I'm looking forward to it. We'll see. Also coming up today, as you know, it is Crosstalk. We do that every Friday, speaking with Mike Smith and Loren McNabb, and we'll talk about the issues. Of course, we're going to touch on Carney's trip to the EU, what that accomplished, if anything. Lots of controversy about that, and understandable. I think people just have questions. People want to know what this is going to mean, what it's going to look like. And I think that's fair to try and figure it out. Privatizing airports was something that Mark Carney announced the government was going to start doing. The four major airports, so that's Calgary in our province, Vancouver, Montreal, Toronto. We don't do that. We typically have a lot of government involvement. Now, this isn't, we're not selling the airports, but we will say private operators can be involved. Private investors can be involved. It's a model that has worked quite well in some other parts of the world. And, you know, will we see the same upside here? Potentially. We'll dig into that a little bit today, not only on Crosstalk, but perhaps if we have a little bit of time later to sort of get into what it could mean and what it has meant in other places where that step has been taken. We're also going to talk about the fact that more and more and more and more adult children of Canadian families are still relying on their parents for financial support to some extent, in some cases a lot, in other cases not quite so much. But regardless, it's sort of where we are. And I think, you know, for a lot of us with kids and grandkids, you know how it works. It's not like it's completely unexpected, but it's getting worse for a lot of families, no doubt about it. And I don't know if you saw this story this week. Manitoba has now announced that they will not be changing their clocks this fall either. So I think that's BC. Well, Saskatchewan hasn't done it forever. So you got Manitoba, Saskatchewan, BC, Alberta are all going to stick on, I believe, daylight savings time. Now, the thing about Manitoba is they actually did a survey, not a formal referendum like Alberta did, but a survey. And it came back, the vast majority of Manitobans said, enough is enough, no more time changing. We want to stay on daylight savings. So that's what they're going to do. As you know, that was not the result here in Alberta. But I think the more places that do it, the better it is, right? If everybody did it, we wouldn't have an issue. But it's going to be interesting to see what happens when hockey season rolls around starting in November. But that will only affect hockey fans. Not like there's many of those around. Also today, we're going to have a chance for you to win that awesome prize package to head to the Major League All-Star weekend in Chicago with BetMGM. It's a great prize package. We'll have some code words on that coming up. Right now, though, let me see here. Little Sarah was at Foo Fighters last night. I wanted to get a report. Beautiful night for it, Sarah. That was the one thing that made me think, because I had a few people offer me tickets. And I was like, boy, it's a nice night.
1: Maybe it was gorgeous.
0: Very nice, right?
1: It was warm. Like, even once the sun went down, it was actually pretty nice in there.
0: First time seeing?
1: This was my first time seeing Foo Fighters, yeah.
0: Are you a big Foo Fighters fan?
1: I like their music.
0: Yeah.
1: I was saying this morning, I think I'm definitely a newer age fan, because a lot of the older stuff I didn't know.
0: Well, you know Everlong and Monkey Wrench. That was on the first album, I think, right?
1: Yeah, they were. So some of it I do know, but you know what I mean. Like, some of their more, I'm going to call them deep cuts.
0: Yeah, yeah. I looked at the set list and, like, I like Foo Fighters, but I think I knew 11 songs that they played.
1: But you were ahead of me.
0: Out of, like,
1: well ahead of
0: 25,
1: me.
0: Right?
1: Yeah. I mean, the ones I didn't know listening to them, they were still great. Don't get me wrong. Like,
0: oh, yeah, they're good bands.
1: It was phenomenal. They're talented. The show they were putting on was awesome. Dave Grohl talks a lot.
0: Talks too much.
1: Yeah. But otherwise, I thought it was great.
0: That's good. It was a perfect night for it. And they had a good crowd. A lot of people showed up. They still can't figure out how to get people in and out of that building, though, eh?
1: It's a nightmare.
0: I don't know how. You know, because you look at the football, so they figure they had about 44,000 at the show last night, right? Guns N' Roses had about 32,000, they said.
1: Yep.
0: The last football game was about 33,000.
1: Right.
0: No issues.
1: They don't do the pat downs at the football game.
0: No, they don't.
1: So that slows it down a little bit.
0: Guns N' Roses, though.
1: Did they?
0: Yeah.
1: And then there were people who weren't taking things out of their pockets, and they weren't taking their hats off, and they were fighting that. And, you know, that slows it down a little bit. And I think everybody gets off the LRT.
0: Yep.
1: And just goes straight to that gate.
0: Gets in that line.
1: Yeah.
0: And I'm not going to tell them not to do that, because it gives you a huge advantage if you know that's really, really dumb.
1: Yep.
0: Because if you just, okay, walk around to the other side of the stage.
1: I didn't even have to walk all the way around. There was a second line just on the other side. Like,
0: yeah. I think people get up, they see the line, so we better get in line, without realizing there's a bunch of other gates that you can get in that are usually much, much shorter lines.
1: Well, as we're walking, Johnny and I were debating. He's like, do I try and find the back of this and you try and find another line, or what do we do here? Yeah. We just went and found another line.
0: Yeah, walk around the backside.
1: Yeah.
0: Walk around the backside. Okay, yeah, a lot of people had a great time. Foo Fighters are awesome, but I'm with you. When I went, I've seen them a couple of times, and I could have done with a lot.

0: Albertans put their heads together and came up with something they're calling the 888 plan. We'll explain it when we come back right after this.
1: Hey, it's Sarah Crosby. 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

0: So figuring out the best tax scheme is always an issue in our province. And three people that you know got together and came up with something they call the 888 plan. I'd be interested to hear what you think about it. It's Ken Bosanquil, you know Ken, David Knightleg, and Trevor Toome. The 888 plan. Now, this isn't, it could be a tax cut. Some ways could go up in other ways. Here's how Ken explains it all.
1: This isn't necessarily a tax cut. It may work out that way for some, but this is more about reforming the entire system, right? All taxes.
2: Look, sometimes you come at the tax system and say everyone needs to pay less, and sometimes you come at the tax system and say how do you maximize the future? How do you create incentives for growth? How do you restructure the tax system so it works better for people? And I think this is a plan that, you know, very, very few, if any, people will pay anymore. So it's not a massive tax cut, but it's a shift in how we see taxes. As it's a way to look at taxes not as an instrument of redistribution, but looking at taxes as a way to boost economic growth and to boost the prosperity of Alberta.
1: And you and your collaborators worked on this and settled on an 888 tax policy, right? It's pretty simple. In theory, it's just basically 8% across the board.
2: Yeah, it basically doesn't matter whether you earn business income or personal income or go out and spend money on goods, you're going to pay 8%. And we just think it's an easy way to communicate. But it's also underlying that 8% is the lowest business tax rate across the country. Of course, small business tax rates are even lower.

0: that. 8% is by far the lowest across the board tax rate across the country, and so that's good for comparing your income tax rate in Alberta to other provinces. And we think it makes sense for Alberta to have an 8% sales tax, and 5% of that is federal, so 3% of that would be provincial. And that 3% sales tax pays for the tax cut on the personal side. So, you know, no one's paying any more, but we can catch a few more people traveling through Alberta and catch some of their income and help some of those travelers in Alberta and people visiting Alberta pay for an income tax cut in Alberta.
1: Yeah, so let's pull it apart a little bit there. Like you say, an 8% income tax, that's sort of where we are for the lowest level right now. It would now apply to everybody. What would the cost be? Like, if we break that down, how much would that cost the government in terms of tax revenue?
0: So about $4.5 billion is what that would cost. I'll quickly just point out that Alberta has personal and spousal deductions that are double what we see in the rest of provinces. Yeah. So as a family, you would pay $45,000 before you pay your first dollar in tax. But yes, that would cost $4.5 billion. The increasing the GST would raise about $4.1 billion. So there's a little bit of a gap there. And we just say, you know, that's the increase in economic activity as a result of these tax changes will more than cover that $400 million difference.
1: The sales tax piece, as you say, you increase the GST essentially. It becomes like an HST, a harmonized sales tax, where you add 3% to the 5%. Now Albertans are paying an 8% sales tax, right?
0: That's correct. Yeah, that's correct.
1: And that comes pretty close to replacing it, but doesn't quite make up for it. So does the government face a shortfall? Like you said, there's other ways of making it up. Where do you think it all shakes out in the end, though, Kev?
0: So that's an accounting measure, the 4.5 cost of the income tax cut and the $4.1 billion additional revenue from the sales tax. That's sort of just on a pure accounting basis. But we all know that when you change taxes, you change the incentives for work and invest. You collect money from people you're not collecting from, those visitors I mentioned earlier. And so if you look at this on an active basis or on a forecast basis, there's lots of academic literature that says you should recover. When you cut taxes, you should recover some of those revenues, especially when you cut income taxes, and especially when you shift from income taxes to sales taxes. So we anticipate about a $700 million boost in revenues as a result of those things. So we're actually net positive overall.
1: And you point to some other ways that this could potentially pay off for Albertans. You have a theory here that that sales tax that we're talking about, that 3% could basically be sent directly to the Heritage Savings Trust Fund, right? Immediately.
0: Yeah, I mean, that's more of a long-term goal. Yeah. And you don't want to run a deficit right away. But like if we started putting money regularly toward the Heritage Savings Trust Fund, as we used to do in the Lougheed and other eras, then we could build that up and the revenue from that fund over time could be used to cut other taxes.
1: And the federal transfers versus the GST down there. I mean, this is an interesting one. I think this would be very appealing to a lot of people. I don't know if the government would get in on it, but what are you envisioning possibly happening around that 5% GST?
0: Hey, look, this is a bit of a teaser. I've got a couple more pieces coming out with some other co-authors on this thing. But if you look, I just looked at the 5%, GST that the federal government collects in Alberta, and that's about $7.1 billion. And look, $7.1 billion just happens to be the amount the federal government sends to Alberta in healthcare transfers. And, you know, we've got to fight over the federal government over whether we can do some health reforms or not do other health reforms. And, you know, my own view is the province that runs things should be the jurisdiction that runs something should be the jurisdiction that collects money for it. So why don't we just get the federal government to hand over that 5% GST to Alberta and stop sending transfers and stop telling us how to run our healthcare system? So if we just put that in as a paragraph at the end of this piece. I'll have a lot more to say about that in the weeks and months to come, but it's been an idea that I've thrown around for decades. You know, like, why doesn't Alberta raise its own money for its own healthcare system? Why should Alberta be able to blame Ottawa for a bad healthcare system? Why is Ottawa funding a healthcare system that it doesn't run? So why don't we just let why don't we just, it's the federal government, just say, hey, Alberta, why don't we give you this 5% GST and we'll stop sending you money for transfers. We'll get out of your back pocket and we'll get out of your front pocket and we'll stop telling you what to do.
1: Yeah.
0: Seems like a pretty fun thing to do.
1: And I think a lot of people would be on board with that kind of a plan. And the point that you make, and this is something we talk a lot about, Ken, is our tax system is so convoluted. It's so complex. It drives away investment and all those sorts of things. This makes it a lot simpler. I mean, it's 888. That's it. Off you go, right? It really does simplify the entire process.
0: Yeah, look, move to Alberta, and if you have a business, you pay 8%. Yeah. You make a wage, you pay 8%. You buy something, you pay 8%. It's a really great way to communicate, and it doesn't matter whether you earn a little bit of money or a lot of money. The first $45,000 for a family, you don't pay any tax, and after that, you pay 8%. And, you know, we think that's good, and at the higher end, that's going to cause people that make higher incomes to say, hey, maybe I should move to Alberta. You know, it's interesting, Shay. I was hired by the Ralph Klein government in 1998. I was a co-author of that budget. Stockwell Day was a provincial treasurer. Mm-hmm. And we brought in a 10% flat tax, similar to what we're proposing here. And we, in the year after that, measured the amount of revenue we got from high-income earners, and it massively increased. Because it turned out, if you lived in Ontario and you made a really high income, it was worth buying a condo in Calgary and declaring Alberta your principal residence. And if you could work remotely, then you could bring those income to Alberta. So in the years following us moving to a 10% single rate tax, we had a massive upsurge in the sale of high-end condos, a massive upsurge in the number of high-income people paying taxes in Alberta. And it basically paid, we forecast a revenue shortfall. We actually had a massive revenue increase after we went to a 10% tax in 1999. We did it in 1999. And we had a massive increase because people were like, oh, goodness me, I can move to Alberta and save a ton of money in taxes. I don't mind saying that I've worked in Ontario most of my life, but I've lived in Alberta most of my life, and these are the kind of reasons why.
1: Yeah, and you know, we talk so much about tax competitiveness, and there you go, lays it out clearly, right? But we don't see it happen.
0: Absolutely.
1: Yeah, we don't see it happen a lot. Ken, it's an interesting exercise. It really is. I enjoyed the article, and I can't wait to hear where you take it next, especially with that GST piece. That'll be fun to talk about. I appreciate it.
0: Yeah, well, this is all part of Lead Not Leave, why Alberta should stay in Canada. So just a tip of the hat to my friends at Lead Not Leave for sort of helping me you know, express some of these ideas. Trevor Toome and I are on that committee, so pretty excited about opportunities for Alberta to lead while we're staying in Canada.
1: Yeah, excellent stuff. Ken, thank you so much.
0: Thanks, Shay.
1: Yeah, Ken Bosenkuhl, Lead Not Leave, and one of the people, the authors of the 8x8x8 tax plan. I could see the upside to it. There is one group I think that may suffer a little bit, right? Like if you're right now paying 8%, now you've also got a 3% PST that you didn't have to deal with before. But like he said, it's an interesting exercise to take a look at. It would make it so much simpler, which I think a lot of people would absolutely love to see. Okay, we've got to take a quick break. When we come back, we'll have our weekly chat with Dr. Eric Kam, the economist from the Toronto Metropolitan University, and we'll talk to him about the EU situation. I mean, is it a good idea? Bad idea? I don't know. The Investors Summit, there's lots going on. We'll talk about it right after this.
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9: This is Global News. I'm Brenda Neufeld. Sunshine and 13 degrees at 10:30. Calgary police are investigating a serious life-threatening collision involving a school bus and a pedestrian. It happened yesterday at about 3 p.m. in Somerset in the intersection of 162nd Avenue and 6th Street Southwest. The pedestrian, a woman in her 60s, was taken to hospital as a precaution at the time with what were initially non-life-threatening injuries, but her condition has since deteriorated. The Calgary man accused of making threats to kill the Prime Minister is appearing in Calgary court today. Police say they learned about the alleged threats from a YouTube account in July. 31-year-old Jamie DaCosta was denied bail at an earlier appearance. Prime Minister Mark Carney will make an address during the Liberal Party's caucus retreat on Parliament Hill today. The retreat comes just before the fall sitting of the House of Commons gets underway Monday. A bill to extend the fuel excise tax is the first up for the Liberals upon their return. It's 10:31.
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9: Environment Canada Calgary weather, sunshine today, a high of 22 degrees. Clear tonight, down to 6. Tomorrow, mainly sunny, breezy, and 23. It's 13. Breaking news when it happens. Our next scheduled news at 11. I'm Brenda Neufeld.
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0: All right, here is your chance to win a trip to Major League Baseball All-Star Weekend in Chicago in July. 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
0: All right, it's time now for our weekly chat with Dr. Eric Kam. Eric is an economics professor at Toronto Metropolitan University. Eric, good to chat again. Thanks for doing it.
3: Oh, you're always welcome. How am I doing on those tickets to Chicago, Shay?
0: Oh, I think you're right now you're in the lead, Eric.
3: All right, that's promising.
0: Exactly. Okay, hey, listen. Mark Carney, back in Ottawa, Liberal caucus meeting today. They're going to extend the gas tax. Okay, good. He comes back from Europe where he addressed the European Union Parliament, was the European Union High Commissioner or whatever Ursula von der Leyen is called, said we're going to start the process to make you a associate member. Now, nobody really knows what that means. That doesn't exist. It would be something new. What's your take on all of this? We know the Prime Minister wants to forge new partnerships, new ties, particularly with Europe. Does it make sense to you? Is it a good idea?
3: Well, that all remains to be seen. But, you know, you always start your show off with music. And there is a song behind this relationship. And it goes, if you can't love the one you want, you love the one you're with.
0: Right, yeah.
3: And I think this relationship is exactly that. First of all, it's already substantial, right? So the proposed new status could just deepen it. And yes, it could give Canada a much bigger second economic lane behind the United States. I mean, well documented, our extraordinary dependence on the American market. But Canada and Europe, I mean, they're already tied, right? They're Canada's second largest trading partner. And last year in goods and services, I looked it up, it was almost $200 billion. So a deeper European integration could make it easier for Canadian companies to sell and invest and build supply chains in Europe rather than having so much exposure in one country. So I'd like to think, Shay, this has, frankly, I hope, nothing to do with replacing the United States.
0: Right.
3: And this is just making sure that Canada has another economic engine, because I think there's a lot to be had here, whether it's investment, technology, and services, not just selling goods. I mean, you know, the CETA agreement already eliminated most tariffs. So the next economic gains would come, I think, from digital trade, financial services, technology, research, investment, and I could go on. So the next phase isn't necessarily more containers crossing the Atlantic. I think it could actually be more money and technology crossing the Atlantic. And if that works out, then yes, this is a good thing.
0: I've heard some people say, I don't know if you really want to link up with the European Union right now. Economically speaking, they're facing some difficulties of their own. Maybe you're doing more of a favor for them than they're doing for you. What is the state of affairs in Europe right now? There are definitely some challenges there, right?
3: Yeah, there are challenges. They're having a hard time, and it's not a panacea over there right now.
0: Yeah.
3: They're having serious labor issues. They're having the same productivity issues that we're having. And so, yes, I do think it's a risk. You know, when you tie your wagon, you got to make sure the horse is a winner. And right now, the EU isn't giving off great signs. I have something else to throw into the pot that I don't like. I think one of the biggest economic risks is the U.S. could retaliate. And, you know, if a quote-unquote normal president was in office, I would have less reason to say this. But Trump, we know, he's already explicitly threatened heavy tariffs on Europe
0: if he
3: regards this arrangement as being hostile. And I think that's significant because even if Europe remains a large Canadian customer, right, the U.S. is, it's never going to change, Shay, and I'm like a broken record. The U.S. is going to remain today, tomorrow, forever, overwhelmingly Canada's biggest export market. So, yeah, we can gain some diversification over the medium and long term, but the economic calculus here is it can't just simply be good. It can't be Europe good, America bad. Canada has to ask, how much diversification can we gain without provoking another shock to the market we still depend on the most?
0: Right, exactly. Now, before he went over to Europe, the Prime Minister hosted the investment summit in your part of the country, looking to try and attract $1 trillion worth of investment into Canada over the next 5 years. I hear a lot of people saying, oh, it was great. It was a really good event. Stephen Harper said it was a really good event. I haven't heard of, hey, we signed a deal for this, that, or the other. What's your take on that? It seems like a pretty smart idea. Get everybody in, you know, basically it's a big sales pitch, as far as I understand it. What do you think?
3: I think it's performative up to this point right now. And that's actually not meaning to be skeptical. I think it was a good idea. I think it's always a good idea if you can bring trillions of dollars of wealth holders into one room and try to generate business. I think that's great. But I'm really getting tired, especially with this prime minister and his team, of them talking. Talk is cheap. I like action. I like things that actually turn into something. So if they'd like me to stop saying that it was a performative act and it was an economically viable, productive act, then turn the meeting into something economically viable. So, you know, it's a bit like being from Missouri. You have to show me. And so, you know, hopefully a month from now, 6 months from now, Shay, we talk about the trillions of dollars of business that this conference generated. Right now, it was just a pretty fancy lunch.
0: Are we attractive? You know, Eric, we hear the Prime Minister talk about the things that are happening and how we're building and all the changes that are being made. Do you think, because for a long time, I don't think Canada was that attractive for investment. Has that changed? Do you think this is now seen as a destination for investment dollars?
3: I think that that might be a little bit strong, but I do think we're more attractive than we seemed, say, under the Trudeau government. I mean, the government is starting to say things now like the government's never been shy about saying we're willing to tax and spend. So now they're being even more over the top about saying we're willing to tax and spend into infrastructure, into building big buildings, building big products. We just need the private sector to join us as an investment partner. And that actually isn't a bad way to go, which, to get us back to your first question and our first topic about the EU, let me tell you, we're of a hell of a lot more attractive than the European Union that has an absolute overwhelming glut of untrained labor and doesn't know where to dump it. And my fear is they're going to dump it in Canada and put us back into a status where people don't want to invest here. So that's what I don't want to see happen. Let's let this trend of this isn't a bad place to invest in, let's let that grow for the right reasons between Canada and the EU. We can't be a dumping ground for the untrained and the uninvested markets that they're trying to dump out of their country. We can't just be a garbage bag for bad EU investments.
0: I want to throw one more at you, Eric, and I didn't give you a heads up on this one. So if you want to punt on it, go ahead. United States Federal Reserve upping the interest rate this week. First time they've done that in, I think, 4 years almost. 2023 was the last time. We know the loonie is under pressure already. Do we care in Canada? Does this make a difference in Canada? Is this something we should pay attention to?
3: Well, first of all, I never punt on a good topic, and this is a great topic. And of course, it's something Canada should listen. If Canada ignores what the U.S. Federal Reserve does, then we're done. So we always have to look at what they're doing versus what we are doing. I think this is a smart move on behalf of the United States. And people are going to hear that and they're going to say, well, wait a minute, Eric, don't you mean they're just raising the cost of borrowing? Isn't it harder now for businesses and for consumers to borrow money in the United States? Harder is a strong word. It's more expensive. But what the United States is gambling on, and it's worked before over the last two Fed administrations, is that if they keep their interest rates significantly higher than Canadian interest rates, then capital is going to flow into the United States as investors look for a higher rate of return on their money. And I would not bet against it happening again.
0: Excellent. Eric, as always, thanks so much for your time. I appreciate it.
3: Take care, Shay. Stay healthy.
0: Yeah, you too, sir. Dr. Eric Kam, who is an economics professor, Toronto Metropolitan University. Yeah, the first time in 3.5 years that the Federal Reserve in the United States decided they needed to increase interest rates in that country, much to the chagrin of the president, but they're trying to rein in inflation. And if you see what's going on with the price of diesel in particular, but gasoline as well, they have every reason to be very concerned about inflation continuing to go up. In fact, maybe even get worse. They did what they felt they had to do. But remember, when, you know, interest rates go up, typically it strengthens the currency of the country that raises the interest rate. So Canada's already been feeling some pressure when it comes to the loonie against the U.S. dollar. Well, this won't help. This won't help. But now there's talk that Canada may also be thinking of an interest rate hike. They haven't done anything for a good long while. They sort of sat on the sidelines waiting to see what's going to happen with everything that's going on around the world. But, you know, our inflation rate is right around 3% over the summer. And that's the upper end of the window where they want it to be. They want it to be between 1 and 3. 2 is the sweet spot. So we're sort of at the upper edge of where the Bank of Canada likes to keep inflation if they can. And the lever they always pull is to raise interest rates and bring down inflation. So there's a possibility that that might happen sometime soon in Canada, which I think would help the dollar because you don't want to get too out of step with the United States. We're going to take a quick break, and we'll be back with more on this European situation right after this.
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0: So the Prime Minister is back in Canada now, and he is preparing for the opening of the fall session of the House of Commons, which I think is going to be important and something we need to watch. And hopefully the opposition parties are able to get us a little more information about exactly what this whole European Union plan looks like. And as Eric said, it makes a lot of sense. You know, we've got a situation with our trading partner, our main trading partner, that's changed. So you want to diversify, you want to seek out other options. Great. Absolutely. Sure. And Europe makes a lot of sense for any number of reasons. But there are issues there as well. You know, Ian Lee, we've had him on the show many times. He's from the Sprott School of Business at Carleton University. He was on Chorus Radio today talking about his thoughts on this whole European deal and what it might mean. And like I say, it makes a lot of sense when you talk about deepening ties with Europe. Sure, you can see a lot of similarities, a lot of commonality. Makes perfect sense. But like I said, there are some issues to be aware of.
1: It was all very rosy. You know, Europe is wonderful and, you know, Canada's wonderful. And look, we're just going to partner together because we're so wonderful and there's just these huge opportunities. Europe, and I mean the European Union, is facing an existential economic crisis. For those who say that's really apocalyptic, those are not my words. Those are the words of the head of the European Central Bank, Christine Lagarde, a very famous longtime public servant in Europe, a liberal, small liberal, former minister of finance of the French government. She said that in January in Reuters. The former governor, Mario Draghi, who's known Mark Carney for a long time, published a report about a year and a half ago on the very serious decline of European competitiveness. They've got big problems.
0: So that's something that we need to be aware of, something that we need to make sure we're not bringing any of those problems. And that's what Eric was talking about, right? They've got labor issues just like we have labor issues. Okay, fair enough. Now, here's the other thing. They could get worse. As a matter of fact, according to Ian Lee, those problems that are there, the problems that they're facing in the EU right now, there's every possibility that they actually become even bigger problems.
1: People can Google this phrase, China shock 2.0. There are some really good, fresh publications in the last, you know, not long, you know, 5, 10, 15 pages, sometimes more, dealing with the imminent shock coming to Europe. China is now the dominant manufacturing center in the world. They have 35% of world market share, and their latest five-year plan, released only 3 weeks ago, calls for a ratcheting up even more. They want to increase their exports, and there are many people in Europe and outside of Europe who believe that they're going to annihilate German manufacturing, including automobiles that they're famous for, French manufacturing, Italian manufacturing. And then they've got all the regulation, and they're famous for way too much regulation, way too much red tape, declining innovation. So they've got lots and lots of problems.
0: Similar problems to we often talk about here in Canada, right? Regulation, red tape, all the rest of that stuff. So, yeah. Reason to be concerned. Now, the other thing is, how far are we going to go? What is it like? What is associate membership in the EU? Nobody really knows because it doesn't exist. It would be an entirely new situation that we don't have anything to refer to because there are no other associate members. Canada would be the first, right? And you know what? Our own leaders, the Prime Minister and Jonathan Wilkinson, the ambassador to the EU, have said, well, we don't want to be members. Associate membership, we don't know. So what are we agreeing to? I think that's the question that a lot of Canadians have on their mind. Like, what does this look like? How far are we going with this ultimately? And what kind of changes might it mean for us? If any at all, you have to assume some at least, right? But in terms of being members of the European Union, the Prime Minister has said he's not looking for that. That's not on the table. And Ian Lee thinks that's not possible anyway.
1: I can't see it. I really can't. I mean, Carney's a smart guy. We don't agree with all of his policies for sure. If he tried to say, let's join the European Union as a full-on member, that means that we would get their excessive, unsustainable regulations and red tape and bureaucracy. We would get their immigration rules and their taxation. I just can't see Canadians. I think there'd be such an enormous pushback once people realize the real cost of joining the European Union. I don't think that's on the cards. I hope he's doing this to try to open up their markets even more. Remember, 10 of the 28 countries in Europe have not yet signed the free trade agreement that we negotiated almost 10 years ago. That's how behind the curve they are. So I'm hoping he's doing this to try to help them at least close the deal on the trade agreement, which should have been signed off years ago.
0: Okay. So not a marriage made in heaven, as the old saying goes, perhaps. But listen, I think at the end of the day, this makes a lot of sense. When we talk about ending Canada, or not ending, but reducing Canada's reliance on the United States, there's not a lot of options available to try and fill that void, right? You've got China, and you've got the EU. Those are the only economies that come close to sort of not even replacing the United States. The United States remains the largest economy on the planet. These other ones, you know, get into the ballpark more than any other economies, but still don't replace it. And I don't think anybody's talking about trying to replace the United States. It's just trying to diversify and seek out other options. I don't know where we end up with the United States. Like, I don't know. Everybody keeps hanging their hat on the midterms coming up in November, right? And everything's going to change. I don't know if I believe that. I really don't. It is interesting to see the way, and you can see all kinds of movement away from MAGA, right? Some candidates who were MAGA endorsed have now come out and said, I have nothing to do with MAGA. I have nothing to do with Donald Trump. And even in Florida, there's somebody running in the elections in Florida who has Donald Trump's stamp of approval, who's now saying, yeah, Trump has totally screwed up immigration in Florida and ICE has gone too far. And all. So you're starting to see breaks. I don't know how far it goes. I saw a great story on, I think it was CNN last night, out of Vermont, where entire communities, border communities with Canada, have started flying the Canadian flag and trying to encourage Canadians to come over. And they say literally across the street from us is Canada. And, you know, they're trying outreach. And then I don't know if you watched the NFL game last night, Thursday night NFL game. The Bare Naked Ladies performed the anthem in Buffalo at the Buffalo Bills new stadium, their first game there. A lot of Americans lost their mind. Why are they playing the national anthem? Well, I mean, same reason they do in Buffalo for hockey games, because a whole hell of a lot of Canadians. I was reading yesterday, 18% of the season ticket commitments for that new stadium in Buffalo, $2 billion stadium, are Canadian. They estimate that up to a fifth of the people who attend Buffalo Bills home games come from Ontario, come from Canada. So, I mean, it's just good business to say, listen, let's have a little outreach to the 20% of our customer base that comes from the country that's constantly being insulted by the president. So that's all it is. There are communities that are hurting from all of this. So I don't know. We'll see what happens in November. But I'm not staking everything on it. Things may change. Things may not. Okay, we'll take a break and do crosstalk, and we come back right after this.
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15: This is Global News. I'm Brenda Neufeld. Sunshine and 13 at 11 o'clock. Calgary police say a woman was hit by a school bus in Somerset yesterday, and her condition has deteriorated to life-threatening. It happened at about 3 p.m. near the intersection of 162nd Avenue and 6th Street Southwest. The woman, in her 60s, was initially taken to hospital as a precaution with non-life-threatening injuries, but her condition is now considered serious and life-threatening. The traffic section continues to investigate. There's been a lot of changes in the culture and entertainment district since the last Flames game, and officials want fans to be aware when they head to the Saddle Dome Sunday. If you're not taking the train, the city and CMLC say fans need to be prepared for periodic street and sidewalk closures as construction progresses on Scotia Place, the new hotel on Stampede Park, the 6th Street Southeast Underpass, and infrastructure improvements. You can find more details and detours at map.cedistrict.com. Prime Minister Mark Carney will make an address during the Liberal Party's caucus retreat on Parliament Hill today. The retreat comes just before the fall sitting of the House of Commons gets underway Monday. A bill to extend the fuel excise tax is first up for the Liberals. Carney returned from France yesterday, where he looked to secure a stronger alliance with Europe. Ottawa is considering legal changes to improve labor relations. Jobs Minister Patty Hajdu's department held months of consultations with unions, employers, and other stakeholders over the spring and summer about the state of the Canada Labor Code. Hajdu says what they heard was that Canada needs a stronger labor regime to foster better relationships between workers and employers.
16: I can stand here and say that we will never interfere with a worker's right to bargain or to strike, but that we do all agree that there are circumstances where better tools are needed to both foster relationships and employer and union relationships that are struggling, and to also help resolve resolutions in a way that is leads to longer term industrial peace.
15: The minister would not say whether legislation to change the Canada Labour Code will come in this fall session of Parliament. Financial markets are putting the odds of an interest rate hike from the Bank of Canada at the end of next month down to a coin flip. The central bank has kept its policy rate on hold for nearly a year, but persistent high global oil prices have bond traders now leaning toward a hike sooner rather than later. Tony and Grammy-winning singer-songwriter Duncan Sheik has died. ABC's Sherry Preston has more. I am barely breathing,
17: and I can't find the air. Duncan Sheik was best known for this radio hit, Barely Breathing, before turning his sights on Broadway with Spring Awakening, an envelope-pushing show that musicalized teenaged angst. The show swept Tony nominations in 2007. Sheik was 56. He also did musicals based on American Psycho and Alice in Wonderland. He died from organ failure. Sherry Preston, ABC News.
15: Environment Canada Calgary weather. Sunny day today with a high of 15 today. We're looking at clear skies tonight down to 6. Tomorrow mainly sunny and 23. Sunday sunny and 25. Right now, it is 13. Breaking news when it happens. Our next scheduled news at 11:30. I'm Brenda Neufeld.
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20: Now, this is Mike Smith in Vancouver. We do this every Friday as I'm joined by the best talk radio hosts in the country to talk about the stories and issues that matter to you. Once again today, our crosstalkers are assembled. This week, we've got Shay Ganim in Edmonton and Loren McNabb is in Winnipeg. Guys, thanks for jumping on.
21: How we doing?
22: So good to be here.
20: We're doing good. Thanks a lot for doing it today, guys. All right, let's start with Canada becoming potentially the first associate member of the European Union. Wow, we don't even know what that is. They don't have any associate members here. So this is a new thing here. So there's some extraordinary scenes at the European Parliament this week. Mark Carney sitting there beaming along here as the president of the European Commission, Ursula von der Leyen, said this to Carney.
23: We
20: Carney
23: want
20: loved
23: to bring
20: it.
23: The relationship with Canada to the highest level possible. And dear Mark, I said we must urgently reimagine our partnerships. So I would like to work with you on opening the door for Canada to being the first associate member of the European Union.
20: Wow. Dear Mark here. Dear Mark seemed to love it here. He was beaming along, quickly went up, shook hands. Have a listen to Carney here talking about a Canada-EU alliance here. Let's listen.
24: A Canada-EU alliance would create a beacon for other democracies. An alliance not defined by what we oppose, but about what we are for. Freedom, solidarity, prosperity, sustainability. An alliance that builds resilience for what it allows us to do for our citizens and our citizens to do for themselves.
20: Okay, would this be a good deal for Canada? I want to know more here. I think we need, Carney's got some splaining to do about exactly how this would work. Shay Ganim, what do you think?
0: Yeah, I'm with you 100%. It could be good. I fully understand, and I think we've all accepted the fact that, okay, we need to do things differently. We need to diversify. We need to reduce our dependence on the United States. And Europe makes perfect sense, right? I mean, of course. Yeah, absolutely. There's not a lot of economies that can, you know, step in to whatever is replaced with the United States. And they're one of them. So, okay, perfect. Makes sense. Shared values, all those things they talked about. But as you said, this associate membership, okay, what does that entail? We don't know. Yeah. There are no associate members, so we can't compare it to anything. It's never happened before. And, you know, the European Union has some issues of their own, and we don't want to, take on any of their problems, I don't think. So I don't know what this looks like. And I think I get a little worried when the prime minister jets off to Europe. And to be fair, they have come out and said, listen, we're not going to be members. We're just having talks. We haven't agreed to anything. It will be debated in the House of Commons. But I think We need that. We need a lot more clarity on exactly, is this just, you know, deepening the ties that we already have? Is this just strengthening some of the economic agreements, or is there agreements? You know, he did say, you know, our children should be able to live and work where they want. Well, I mean, now you're getting into an area of free travel between Canada and the European Union. I mean, there are some major issues in the European Union right now around immigration. There are in Canada as well. We're finally starting to try and get a handle on that. Do we want to, you know, opt into that system that, as you know, so many of those countries are really struggling with? So I there's got to be some pretty strict guardrails around that. I don't know what it looks like, but same as you, Mike, a lot of questions that we need answers to before we get too far down the road on, I think.
20: Yeah. Loren, your thoughts?
1: As much as I want to send my kids off to Italy with and without any restrictions and be able to visit them anytime I want, if I had an open bag of cash, and I think that's the sort of sweet carrot you're dangling to sort of the middle-aged folk of Canada, I think that what we need to do is be not cautiously optimistic, Mike, but just cautious. And it's like many of the announcements we've had over the past few months where you think, okay, the headline's good, but the details are scant and you don't know where this is going. One thing that was important for our listeners to hear here in Winnipeg was the idea that this would still go to a vote in the House of Commons. And that's because I think there was a lot of people when he went over there, sort of did this speech, there was this talk of the association or even being a full member and what were the rumors and all the rest. People were like, hang on, are you just decreeing policy without any sort of weigh in from your MPs, from your caucus, from the House? And so I think it's important that that will go to a vote. I just don't know if I get it. And I'm not against expanding the opportunity to trade more, to trade elsewhere, to make even, yes, have our students and kids go, you know, travel and study and work where they want. Yeah, I guess I could see that there might be some good benefits of that. I just think it's so new. And it's almost like, there's people this week that were texting in to say, like, I don't even know if I understand the European Union or what it does or what it stands for, how it works over there and the free flow of trade in that region, let alone starting to trade with us. So I just think there's lots of questions. I'm feeling good about the idea that it would go to the House of Commons. Yes. I want to make sure we're not doing this as a, is this good because it's good? Like, does it make sense, or is it part of this because it's a bit of the, you know, in your eye to the guy south of the border, right?
20: Yeah,
1: and so I want to make sure the reasons are right.
20: Stick it to Trump here, and Trump was clearly unhappy about it this week. Let's listen to Carney here on this precise point here. Now, he was asked about this. Mark Carney did not campaign on this, so this has never been put in front of the voters of Canada. Carney here asked about that, and here was his assurance on it. Let's listen.
3: We will have a series of debates, I'm sure, in Parliament, relevant committees, and ultimately there will be a vote in the Canadian Parliament for the final structure of the alliance that we're working on.
20: Okay, well, I guess that's good. But then there's a lot of questions about how this would work. And like Shay, would this mean like open borders with the EU?
1: Yeah.
20: And Carney sort of talked about that this week, too.
3: Just think of the opportunity for young people in Europe, in Canada, to study in our two jurisdictions, to live and work in those jurisdictions, to learn from each other, build the bonds that will strengthen our ties.
20: Live and work? Really? Okay, so, but, you know, students can do international study in Europe, and European students can come to Canada. We already have a free trade deal with Europe, too, so I'm still trying to figure out what we get out of this. Now, have a listen to Pierre Poilievre here, the federal conservative leader. He's got a lot of concerns about it, too. Here's Poilievre.
4: The prime minister needs to get his story straight. He says he wants a possible associate membership or a unique alliance or whatever else he is secretly negotiating with the EU. But conservatives are clear. While we support free trade and continued NATO cooperation with our European allies, conservatives say no EU taxes, no EU laws, and no EU open border rules on immigration in Canada.
20: Okay. All right, Poilievre there getting a round of applause from his conservative supporters. I thought he raised some good points. Shay Ganim, your thoughts?
0: Me too. Yeah, I think absolutely. I mean, that's the thing. Okay, if you're an associate member, because, I mean, as you guys know, if you're a member of the EU, you can live and work anywhere in the EU that you want. I mean, that's what the passport is. I mean, they have separate countries, but you can freely move anywhere within there. So if you become an associate member, does that mean now we're part of that system as well? And I don't think that's a good idea. I really and truly don't. So that's when you get into that conversation about the sovereignty piece. And I think those things that Polly have hit on are really, really important. And you need guarantees that, okay, if it's about trade agreements and even security agreements and those sorts of things, okay, yeah, absolutely, let's entertain that. But if it's starting to give away control of the border and immigration and how that's going to work, and if there's any cost to it, like, are we now going to be, you know, as he said, EU taxes, are we going to have to pay some sort of dues or something? I mean, that's not going to work either. So the bottom line is, I think Carney, and maybe he didn't, because he's saying, well, I don't even know what associate member is. That was a von der Leyen thing. And we'll talks have been happening. But so I think we're maybe getting ahead of ourselves here in terms of that conversation needs to happen in Canada first. And here's what we're contemplating. Here's what we would consider. Here's our red lines. And I really hope one of them is, yeah, we don't just become part of the EU in terms of anybody from the European Union can come and live here and work here without any, you know, that would be scary in a lot of ways. We're just getting a handle on immigration as it is.
20: Okay, Loren, you mentioned, is this about sticking it to you-know-who down in Washington, D.C.? Here's Trump reacting to this. Would Canada become an associate member of the European Union?
2: No, I think it's laughable. Look, the whole thing with Canada. Canada's been a terrible trade partner. And no, I don't see that. And if they do that, if I think it's at all a hostile act, I will put very serious tariffs or stop trading with Europe.
20: Okay. So he said he'd punish Europe here, potentially, if we do this. I guess he didn't, at least he didn't threaten us. He's threatening to tariff Europe, cut off trade with Europe, but...

0: And so, you know, if you're a full member of the EU, which they're not proposing, you could vote in, you know, what they do and their decisions over there. That's not what we're talking about. I get that. I don't think anyone understands associate member either and what that means. And then what's the exchange back? Like, what does Europe get a say in then, if anything, in Canada? And then to Shay's point, about the idea, we just spent the past year talking about immigration policies at length, and also with our international students at length, because we can't afford the system. And now we're going to do the system differently, and because we're allowed to, like, through Europe. Like, it's all very, very confusing. And again, I worry that that student thing is the carrot you dangle, because it does sound sweet. Yeah, it'd be sweet to go work and live wherever you want without regulations and in all the beautiful spots of Europe. But what does that add to your economy, to your tax base, to the tax burden, to your healthcare system, like all the things that we discussed with international students over the last year? So I think we are all just in agreement of, like, sorry, sir, could we just get maybe like a class on this in terms of what this would mean, and then we can decide?
1: A little more information would be nice. Okay, guys, we're going to follow that one closely. More to come on that. We take our first break on Crosstalk. When we come back, another big announcement this week from Carney, privatizing our largest airports. Mark Carney saying the four largest airports in Canada would be open up to private investors. Is this the right thing to do with our largest airports in Canada? Privatize them? We'll talk about that next on Crosstalk, live across Canada. Don't go anywhere.
2: The wait is almost over. The fire is about to return. New faces, new challenges, new reasons to believe. This preseason is about finding out what this team can become. One last season at the Dome. One first step towards a new chapter. Every moment starts right here on the legendary QR Calgary.
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5: All right, welcome back to Crosstalk, live across Canada. This is Mike Smith in Vancouver. Shea Ganim is in Edmonton. Loren McNabb in Winnipeg. Boy, what a busy news week it was, this guy, especially with Prime Minister Mark Carney. Lots of announcements from him, including privatizing our largest airport. So this is something Carney had talked about before. We got some more details on it this week. Canada's four largest airports here would be targeted for this. Toronto's Pearson International, Montreal Trudeau International Airport, Calgary International Airport, Vancouver Airport, better known here as YVR. They would all be put up for private investment. The government would maintain ownership, but private investors would take over. Here's Carney talking about it. Let's discuss.
6: We will seek private investment through long-term concessions to operate Canada's four largest airports. Following best practice in other countries, the Government of Canada will retain ownership of the underlying land and assets, but we will unlock their true value by bringing in new capital and expertise to their operations and their growth.
5: Okay, so Carney says this would free up potentially billions of dollars that the government could spend on smaller airports, all the other airports in Canada, which I guess sounds okay, but one of the things I heard from our listeners here this week, guys, is if it ain't broke, don't fix it. A lot of people here are happy with Vancouver's airport, YVR, and the service they get there. They have had some missteps over there, including a bungled parkade here that got a lot of attention. But a lot of people wondering, like, why are we doing this here? Are airports really that poorly managed and operated? Loren, what do you think?
7: I think it's, you can argue if it ain't broke, don't fix it. Maybe they don't know that it's broken, though. Like, you don't know what you don't know. And so the question would be, if it's worked well in other jurisdictions, how well? You know, one of the issues here for us in Winnipeg is that we're not mentioned in these four major airports, right? As Toronto, Vancouver, right. Montreal, and Calgary. But Winnipeg could benefit by the trickle-down effect of getting additional investment. So it's not as top of mind here in terms of that conversation. But what is sure, we actually have our airport's decent. It was rebuilt, you know, probably 20 years ago. It's got a good couple new terminals. It's not a bad airport. It's more like when you get in it, is my flight on time? Does my baggage arrive on time? What are the prices? And I think that that's what it comes down to for most people. Like, show me that I benefit. The I, me thing. Like put aside the airport. What will I get from it as a traveler? And I think that that's where people land, particularly now when affordability is so huge, when we've been talking about, you know, airline strikes and picketing and all the rest that have impacted, you know, your travel plans. People just want to know if it's not broken, tell me how it could at least be better. And I think that's part of it, Mike.
5: Okay, Calgary's airport on the privatization list. What did people in Alberta think about this idea this week, Shay?
8: Much like the other things, well, what is this going to look like? What is it going to mean? It's kind of encouraged. I think one thing that I've heard some people say is, because, I mean, as a consumer, you already know you're going to pay the price when you go to the airport. That's the way airports operate. It's always been that way. But I've also, and we've done this on the show many times over the years, airlines pay exorbitant fees. And they might actually find a cheaper way of doing it that way. And if they do, is there a possibility that air travel gets cheaper? Now, this is, I don't know, but we know that air travel in this country is really, really expensive. And, you know, part of it, the airlines will tell you, has to do with the way that the airports operate. So at least in these major airports, maybe things become different and cheaper. And if that happens, will those savings be passed on to customers? Will it entice more discount airlines, low-cost carriers to come in because it makes more sense. The margins are a little bit better. You know, in Alberta, we have a tale of two airports. We have the airport in Calgary that will be part of this, and we have the airport in Edmonton that won't be part of this.
5: Right.
8: And ever since COVID, there's really been a move away from Edmonton and to Calgary to strengthen. Basically, if you're going, if you're leaving Edmonton to go anywhere, you're going through Calgary, Montreal, or Toronto anyhow. If some of the money that's being spent on those major four airports by the federal government, they say they're going to then send it to the smaller centers like Winnipeg and Saskatoon and Edmonton. Maybe that helps operate some of those, you know, middle size and smaller airports. I don't know. We'll have to see exactly what it looks like, but I see a lot of potential. I see a lot of upside. It could be a great thing.
5: Okay, that's basically how Carney pitched it today, that this would free up capital for other smaller regional airports. Let's listen to Pierre Poilievre here, the federal conservative leader, reacting to this idea this week. Let's listen.
9: We want to know the details of this plan. We want to see how it's going to save money for Canadians. Because if it doesn't save money, then why do it? Canadians are already cash-strapped and broke. We want to make sure that it doesn't end up being sweetheart deals for corporate power brokers and liberal insiders at the expense of hardworking Canadians.
5: Pierre Poilievre on the airport idea this week. The other thing that jumped out at me was Carney multiple times referenced Heathrow Airport in London as a model that they're trying to emulate as a privately operated airport. And guys, I just traveled through London Heathrow Airport just a few weeks ago, and I was not impressed. Like, I was there, I was tired, I was hungry. I went to a restaurant there for breakfast, had a lousy breakfast at Heathrow Airport. They brought me my fried eggs, like hard boiled. They're all hard, cold. I wasn't happy with that. And then I was really thirsty. I asked the waitress, could I get a glass of water? She just shrugged and said, go get it yourself at the bar in the place.
7: Oh, man.
5: Yeah.
7: Oh, boy.
5: And I was
7: that
5: like,
7: is
5: really?
7: A rough experience.
5: I was like, really?
7: I've been through Heathrow before. I've been through Dubai, which is often touted as this fantastic airport. And it's wonderful. It's a wonderful airport. I have never had the pleasure of Singapore, but I've heard just amazing things about waterfalls and all the rest. Yeah. But at the end of the day, I don't know. Do I want to land and have a good meal, Mike, and get water, not have to get it myself and all those kinds of things and to be clean? Yes, I want those things, but I still would way rather my flight be cheaper, it be on time, and my baggage arrive. So I think that you can go on and on about how it would improve the airport. To me, improvement in travel is that it doesn't feel like it costs an arm and a leg. Always stressed that I'm not going to get there on time, right? Like the number of times in the last 5 years my family has thrown, or it's been a panic because like Shea and Edmonton and Winnipeg, you're not going direct almost anywhere for maybe Mexico in winter. And even then it's only to certain destinations. So you're always going through Toronto or Minneapolis or Calgary. I go to Vancouver to get back to Kelowna, you know, like you don't get anywhere direct. So I want to know I'm going to get there faster and it's not going to cost as much. Okay. And maybe if I don't have to get my glass of water, great, Mike, but that's not top priority.
5: All right, guys, I'll jump in there. We take our second break on Crosstalk today. 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
14: This is Global News. I'm Brenda Neufeld. Sunshine and 13 degrees at 11:30. Calgary police are investigating a serious life-threatening collision involving a school bus and a pedestrian. It happened yesterday in Somerset near the intersection of 162nd Avenue and 6th Street Southwest. The pedestrian, a woman in her 60s, was taken to hospital as a precaution with what were initially non-life-threatening injuries, but police say her condition has since deteriorated. The man accused of making threats against Mark Carney on YouTube is in a Calgary court today. 31-year-old James DaCosta was denied bail in his first appearance on Tuesday. If you're off to the Flames game Sunday, the city wants you to be aware of traffic changes. If you're not taking the train, you'll need to be prepared for periodic street and sidewalk closures throughout the season as construction progresses on Scotia Place, the new hotel on Stampede Park, and the 6th Street Southeast Underpass and infrastructure improvements. Now, some of the changes include intermittent lane restrictions on northbound McLeod between 18th Avenue and 12th Avenue Southeast, as well as 6th Street is closed between 11th and 12th Avenues. Environment Canada Calgary weather, sunshine today, a high of 22, down to 6 for tonight. Tomorrow, mainly sunny, breezy, and 23. Sunday up to 25 and 26 degrees on Monday. Right now it is 13. Breaking news when it happens. Our next scheduled news at noon. I'm Brenda Neufeld.

0: We're taking on the biggest headlines with the best talk show hosts in Canada. 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
1: All right, welcome back to Crosstalk, live across Canada. This is Mike Smith in Vancouver. Shea Gannam is in Edmonton. Loren McNabb is in Winnipeg. Guys, let's talk about the Bank of Mom and Dad. This fascinating new survey out this week from RBC. More than half of Canadian parents with adult children are still financially helping their kids. And we're not just talking about 20-somethings here. Almost one in five parents, nearly 20% of parents, say they have adult children between the ages of 35 and 40, and they're still providing financial support. Now, we're not talking about a little occasional loan. We're talking about basic cost inputs here, groceries, rent, utilities, credit card bills. So what's going on here? Like, I get it that parents, obviously, you want to help your kids. Of course, every parent does. But are we raising a generation of adult kids who are still dependent on their parents through their adulthood? Let's have a listen to the vice president of RBC, Luciana Adranya, here. Let's listen.
2: We also think about what drives parents to help their kids. Is a lot of parents feel like, well, that's what I do. I had children, so I'm going to help them. So that's part of it. And then, you know, another driver is around parents also wanting to see their children do better than they did.
1: Yeah, I get that. I spoke to financial expert Barry Choi about it this week, though, guys. He said that, are we developing a culture of dependence with our children here? Let's listen.
3: There's definitely that culture of dependence without a doubt, because, you know, if the parents are constantly bailing their kids out, whether it be from financial mistakes or other mistakes, who knows, we can't even discuss them right now. What are the kids learning? And if the kids are basically being taught from a young age, oh, my mom and dad are going to bail me out nonstop, what's their incentive to save? What's their incentive to get ahead?
1: Okay, and there we've already seen the new statistics from StatsCan as well, guys, about the number of adults who are still living at home before they move at older ages before they finally move out. Okay, we're all parents here. Loren, what do you think?
4: You know how you know something's happening, Mike, like you anecdotally hear about it, and then someone puts the numbers in front of you, and you're like, oh, that is worse than I thought that was. And so I'm in a stage right now. I have teen boys, turning 16 and 14, like a few years away from college and all the rest. And I used to be someone that was like, you have to get out of the house at 18, you know, go out and explore the world. And now I'm grappling with the don't go, stay with me forever, just because I'm the, you know, the mom who gets teary, but also the idea that the affordability factor is so much different now. I really do think it is. That said, I mean, you guys can weigh in here. You have adult children, I believe, but you know, when you're in your 40s and mom and dad are still helping you out, it's one thing when there's an emergency. Like, we had a financial advisor on who said, you know, there are times, of course, your kid has an issue, like their car breaks down and their kid is sick and someone else loses their job. Those are emergencies. Parents might step in. When we're talking that parents are talking about helping out with groceries, that means somebody, I think, is not managing their money well at all, if they're in their mid-30s, 40s. Like, and that's where it becomes concerning for me. What, unless I'm missing something, how are you needing help at that age with the basics? I understand life is hard, but it's those little details that stood out to me where I thought, uh-oh, like, what's going on out there? And is it just because it's tough times, or because we've perhaps failed over a generation in setting up our kids properly for understanding financial management, choices, you know, and all the rest? I don't know. I was disturbed deeply this week by all of this.
1: Okay, so I got two adult boys, and they're still living at home. Now, my excuse, though, is they're both still going to university, okay? So they're both enrolled in university, and they're living at home. And my wife and I were actually happy about that. Now, sure. I floated my oldest son a loan the other day to help pay for his credit card. Okay. So yeah, I guess I'm one of the people reflected in this survey here. However, you know, I don't think that this is going to go on forever. You know, I think my boys are going to get their college or university degrees and they'll do fine. I guess what I found interesting about this is some of the adult children who are age 35 or even up to 40,
4: yes,
1: who are still getting help,
5: yeah,
1: from their parents or still living at home. Shay, what do you think?
5: Yeah, I think there has to be a limit, no question about it. But yeah, I have adult children. I guess. My daughter is, I think she's 25. My son is just about 23. He lives at home. She's been out on her own for a while now, but she lives with friends. And I think that's the only possible way to do it. Like, I mean, mm-hmm. so I'm good with it. Like my son lives at home, and that's sort of, we've said to him, you should, you know, pay us quote unquote rent and we'll stick it away for you. So at least you've got some money and you've got a bit of a nest egg built up. And I don't know if that looks like a down payment or whatever the case may be, but I know what he gets paid. And there was just a story that came out this week that said Edmonton has the lowest rent average of the five major cities in Canada. It's $1,800 a month for a one bedroom in Edmonton. So I know if you take that, his car insurance and his cell phone bill, that's pretty much what he's bringing home in a month. So you kind of look at that and say, I understand. I understand. Like, I don't know how you expect young people to get by based on what they make and what life costs these days. So we've said to them, you know, you're always welcome here. And if you use it and this is the age thing, take, you know, I don't know, maybe you're here till you're 30. Oh, God forbid, I hate the sounds of it. But maybe you are. But by the time you get there, you've saved up enough money to have more options available to you. Because I don't know how else you do it. Like, based on not being able to cover rent, car insurance, and a cell phone bill, how do you possibly save anything to get ahead and to save up a down payment or any of those sorts of things? So I have a lot of understanding for not only the kids but the parents, because you know, what are you going to do? It's not, in some cases, Loren, you're right. Like if it's, okay, you're 35 years old and, you know, you're going out with your buddies every weekend and, you know, you're spending $100 a month on cigarettes or whatever. You can just see that, okay, you're making some dumb decisions here. Then you've got to draw a line. But if it's just, I don't know how I could do it. I don't know. I couldn't buy groceries after I paid for my car insurance and my rent.
1: Yeah.
5: Then you kind of look at it and say, okay, well, we'll stick around and help that out, right?
1: Right. And that's just becoming more common across Canada. If you take a look at the StatsCan numbers about the number of adult children who are continuing to live with their parents, that number is going up. Have a listen to business professor Ed McHugh on this point.
6: 10% of children between the ages of 20 and 35 are now living with their parents. And it really changes the whole psychological makeup of the household. But what they've learned is the authoritarian part has disappeared, and now it's more like a friendship where they support each other.
1: Well, I'm not sure it's so much like you're just friends with your kids and you're supporting them. I think there's some economic realities here about how income, like the average income that people are making compared to the price of housing in many cities across Canada, certainly here in Vancouver, has become completely distorted and detached from any sort of reality. Like if you take a look at average incomes, let's say 30 years ago, and compare it to the price of a house or a condo, you could afford to buy a place on an average income. You cannot do that anymore, especially in a city like Vancouver or so many others across Canada, where the price of housing has just become completely detached from people's incomes. So obviously,
4: put aside,
1: a lot of young
4: owning
1: people
4: the house.
1: Go ahead.
4: I was just going to say, put aside owning the house, Mike, like to Shay's point, even if you just look at rent, right? Like, I know the dream is home ownership, and I understand in cities like Vancouver, like every time you go on and tell us the numbers, my jaw drops, even though I'm well aware of the situation. I'm like, I can't be, you must be lying. Like, it can't be true. But even if you put aside the dream of home ownership, when you're talking just the basics like rent, and cell phone is a basic, sorry, it is now, and maybe not car always, but in some cities, the transit system doesn't keep up with what you need or your hours or your shift work, and you need the vehicle. So you put all those things together, it becomes really, really hard. And so the buying the condo compared to your salary is not even it anymore. It's that the salaries have not kept up at all in many of the jobs that people are going for. Not to mention when you combine the stress load of the cost of education, which has dramatically changed over the years. I do agree that there's an affordability issue that keeps people at home longer. And I'm not going to question that. I might have judged that 20 years ago. I'm not going to question that anymore. That's just the truth. Yeah. I just wonder where the line is once you get to that 35, 36, 37 year old phase. And once again, there's a difference between me helping you out with your rent, versus you needing constantly help to, you know, do your groceries and all the rest. I just, what am I paying for? And then, you know, one of our financial advisors on this week talked about, well, then what does that do to your family? Like, if you're helping your kid out, and I'm talking to you as parents, you're in your 60s or 50s or wherever you're at, you're helping your 25 or 35 year old out. She's like, you help them take 4 steps forward. Well, that means you've taken 4 steps back. So right. Now your own retirement plans are being severely impacted, which is also part of the equation. Like, it's okay if you're flush with it, but now you're both struggling potentially. And I think that's the worrisome part.
1: Okay. The other thing I wonder about is some of these stats on how long kids are living at home with their parents into their adulthoods and when you should move out. And I'm just having memories this week of when I was in my early 20s living at home with my mom and dad. I remember my dad asking me one point, when are you going to move out of here? Like, when are you going to get out? And I remember my feelings were a little hurt, you know, but he did give me a bit of a kick in the butt. And I did end up moving out fairly soon after that and getting my own place. But you start wondering, how old should you be when you move out? Have a listen to this podcaster here. He's a financial expert, George Camel. I was listening to this the other day on the topic of how old should you be when you move out of your parents' house.
7: When is too late to live at home? You know, as far as age goes, I think once you are in your mid-20s and still living at home, there's a problem. Because by your mid-20s, you should have graduated. You should, even if you did a second degree, another two-year program or whatever, you should be by 25 or 26 gainfully employed and have some semblance of what you're doing in that stage of life, even if it's not your forever career. If you are on salary, I just don't think you should be living at home with mom and dad. I get there's rare situations, there's cultural differences, there's ultra high cost of living areas. You live in Silicon Valley, but I still would say your life is going to be better. Your quality of life is going to be better if you move out and get your own place, even if you financially suffer a little bit.
1: Okay, so your quality of life is going to be better if you move out of your parents' house, even if it's going to be tough at the beginning. Shay, do you agree?
5: I agree 100%. I think both of my kids would love to be out on their own. You remember that? You remember being in your early 20s?
4: Yes.
5: The last thing I wanted to do was live with mom and dad. I think there are some kids who just, you know, may find it a little too easy and are perfectly happy to stay at home. But I think in most instances, it's not because the kids want to be there. Oh, I couldn't wait to get out. It's because they can't. So I agree. Yeah. If they've made a choice that this is really easy and comfy and I'm just going to stay here, that's a major, major problem. That's an entirely different conversation.
1: Okay, guys, I jump in there. It's our final break on Crosstalk. When we come back, let's talk about the latest province here now to jump on the time change bandwagon. No more changing the clocks twice a year. Manitoba, the time change decision there. We'll talk about that next on Crosstalk. Don't go anywhere.
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0: 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This is Crosstalk.
1: All right, welcome back to Crosstalk, live across Canada. This is Mike Smith in Vancouver. Shea Ganim is in Edmonton. Loren McNabb is in Winnipeg. Guys, let's talk about Manitoba now. Is the latest province in Canada. They've had enough of the clock change. No more spring forward, no more fall back. The clocks will not go back this November. Manitoba moving to permanent daylight time. Let's have a listen to the Manitoba Premier, Wab Kanoo.
23: Your days of changing the clocks are over. This is it. We're sticking on summertime, central daylight time, if you want to be specific. Manitobans, you spoke loud and clear. You don't want to be springing forward and falling back, having cranky kids, dogs waking you up early, suffering through the commute in the dark on the way home. Life is getting better. And yeah, your government listens to you. For once, the times, they aren't a-changing.
1: Okay, Rob Kanoo there, the Manitoba Premier. Okay, Loren, you're in Winnipeg there. How did people react to this in Manitoba this week?
4: First of all, the man, he can't help himself with a clever quip at the end, but hey, yeah. It's worth a laugh. You know, the initial reaction from everyone was yes, like in the sense that, you know, when I posted that video, you know, he first came on CJOB and broke the news with us in Winnipeg about not changing the clocks. And so I posted that to social media and the initial reaction was like, yes, like overwhelmingly great. I hate changing the clocks. There's a difference between hating changing the clocks and that fallback feeling that you get every November to which time you're going to choose. So initially it was like, woo! And then people started doing the math. And you can talk about not driving home in the winter or not driving home in the dark. But now I might have more mornings where I'm driving into work much later in the dark to the tune of 9:30 a.m. might be the time, right? Where you're still waiting for the sun to rise. So when people started doing the math, there were many people who started calling in with concerns. So first of all, construction workers, like, are we going to have to change our hours? We can't do some of this work that we do. Other people who work work outdoors, ask those questions. Younger people who have families who take the bus, children, you know, do I want to put them on a transit system in the dark at certain hours of the day? So all sorts of questions flowing around that. One of the things that was interesting is that we did put out a survey. Like, this just wasn't a unilateral decision. It was, we did a survey in this province. And so the premier was big on saying it was an overwhelming, you know, result that people wanted to stick with the time that we're in right now, stick to that daylight time. Sure, 58% said they wanted that. 34% wanted us to stick with standard time. And then 8% said, don't mess with the system. Of all those people, it was really only less than 5% of people who voted. So you can say it's overwhelming, but like not an overwhelming majority of the population weighed in. And now we're all like, oh, shoot, should we have done that survey? Because if that's really what you were basing this all on, and not doctors who have said, you need to stick with the other time, the winter time, that's the better one for your circadian rhythms, then maybe we would be feeling differently about this. Fundamentally, what we really all are, Mike, here right now, is confused. Like, I was trying to do, we broadcast Jets games right here. I was trying to figure out schedules. Like, what does this do for the time? Because, you know, we'll be in the same time zone as Ontario in the winter, but not in the summer. And like, my head was about to explode by end of day yesterday. So mostly we're confused. And then I think we're going to discover potentially that we might, it might not be all it's cracked up to be, but we'll see.
1: Yeah. Yeah. That's the other thing that jumped out at me too. What time is the game on? Like, this could start to get a little, confusing. And the other thing too is, I'm not surprised to hear that people are saying, like, wait a second here, instead of going to permanent daylight time where you're going to have more daylight later in the day, it's going to be darker in the morning, maybe we should have gone the other way, like go to permanent standard time, right? Like that, right. Then you'd have more light in the morning, and I'm more of kind of a morning guy, so I kind of like the idea of permanent standard time instead of permanent daylight time.
4: Yep.
1: So we've had a similar fight here. We've done the same thing in BC. We moved to permanent daylight time. So, but I like the other way. Like, I think we should have gone to permanent standard time. So, you know, but everyone, there's two different camps on this. What did they do in Alberta, Shay?
5: Well, Alberta, we had a referendum. We didn't just have a survey. We had a referendum, and the question was,
4: you guys love your referendums. You just love your referendums out there.
5: So we're the best at it. And the question was, do we stay on daylight savings time permanently? And overwhelmingly, Albertans said no. But they didn't have the option of, do we stay on standard time permanently? And people say, had we had that option, we would have said yes, because nobody likes the time change. Regardless, the premier said, well, we're doing it anyway. So now we're staying on permanent daylight saving time, which I think brings us in line with BC now. I'm not, here's the thing, and you mentioned it, Mike. The Oilers and Flames both came out and said, you're really going to screw us up. Like the late night hockey night in Canada games, those are over because we're not starting at 9 o'clock at night. It's not going to work. That's done. Games on the West Coast, they're going to start at 9 o'clock now instead of 8 o'clock. So hockey weighed in right away and said, this is not going to help us. It's really not, but we're doing it anyway. So I'm like you, I'm calculating. I'm a Bruins fan. Okay. So now I've got to wait till 6 o'clock to watch the game instead of 5 o'clock. Well, okay, that's manageable. But the 9 o'clock West Coast starts, that's going to take it right off the table for a lot of people. Yeah, it's not going to happen, right?
1: Yeah, the other thing is now in the United States, because we resisted this for a long time, saying, well, wait a sec, we need to be in coordination with like California and Washington State on the Pacific time zone here. So now we're going it alone now, right? We're not waiting for the USA to come along with us. We're all going it alone here now.
5: Yeah.
1: So
5: if everybody did it, it would be so much better. Now we're getting close. We're basically the western half of the country is not doing it now, so that's better.
1: Okay, but most people seem to be on board with it. Would you say, I mean, Manitoba, the latest jump on this bandwagon, Loren, would you say most of your listeners, though, were happy with it, or now they're having second thoughts?
4: No, I think that, I think they get to the idea that we're sick of the clock change, like the bouncing back and forth, so we should have picked one. I think that they're starting to glue it, despite the fact that we have talked about this, I think every fall and spring since the dawn of time, it has been a topic of talk radio, like the dawn of time. We're suddenly like not aware of what the implications are, which is really weird. And I'm not saying it's because we're obtuse. We've just, we're like, wait a minute. Whoa, what now? So we'll wait and see. I don't know. Maybe it'll be great.
1: Speaking of time, it's flown by as usual for the hour. Guys, thanks for jumping on Crosstalk. Let's do it again next week. Appreciate it a lot. That was Shay Gannam in Alberta, Loren McNabb in Manitoba. This is Mike Smith in British Columbia. We'll talk to you again next week.
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30: This is Global News. I'm Brenda Neufeld. It is sunny and 16 at 12 o'clock. Prime Minister Mark Carney is addressing his Liberal caucus in Ottawa this hour and welcoming three new members as they all prepare for the fall sitting of the House of Commons on Monday. Carney discussed his visit to the European Parliament during his address.
31: We launched the process for a new alliance with the European Union, an alliance for the future, and it's an alliance that's rooted in common values: freedom, solidarity, prosperity, sustainability. and it's one that's dedicated to strengthening our sovereignty.
30: Among the Liberals' first bills of the sitting will be the legislation to enact the fuel excise tax extension that Carney announced on September 2nd. An Alberta senator is taking a hard stance on questions being voted on October 19th. Paula Simons is urging Albertans to vote not just for the province to stay a part of Canada, but to also vote no on the other policy proposals from the UCP government. Simon explains why she calls them the noxious nine.
7: The premier put them on the ballot herself, and they are crafted in a way to be misleading, to function like push polls. And the questions, even the way they're worded, pits people against each other, pits Albertans against Albertans, pits Albertans against Canadians.
30: Simon says many of the questions propose policies that violate the Constitution, but she says their wording makes unrealistic propositions sound plausible. The city has laid four new charges against eco-recycling nearly 2 weeks since a fire broke out in the company's southeast landfill. The new charges stem from an investigation even before the current fire broke out. Mayor Jeremy Farkas says the city is determined in its enforcement against the company.
9: Make no mistake, we are going to take absolutely every action legally possible to hold ECO accountable and to be able to show Calgarians that this type of behavior and this type of emergency situation in the heart of Calgary City is completely unacceptable.
30: The blaze is now listed as under control. The fire chief says they hope they have the smoke under control in the next week, but thinks the operation to suppress and put out the fire is going to take much longer. Calgary police are investigating a serious life-threatening condition involving a school bus and pedestrian yesterday afternoon in Somerset. It happened at about 3 p.m. near the intersection of 162nd Avenue and 6th Street Southwest. The pedestrian, a woman in her 60s, was taken to hospital as a precaution with what was initially non-life-threatening injuries, but her condition has since deteriorated. Six hotels in our province have been included in this year's Michelin Guide Award. Michelin has been giving out keys to some of the best hotels in the world, and 42 from Canada have been included. For the third year, the Dorian Hotel in downtown Calgary is on the list. And out in the Rockies, the iconic Fairmont Banff Springs Hotel made the cut, as did three hotels in Lake Louise, the Fairmont Chateau Lake Louise, the Post Hotel and Spa, and the Lodge at Bow Lake. The Fairmont Hotel McDonald in Edmonton also received a Michelin key. It's 12:03.
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30: Environment Canada Calgary weather, sunny today, a high of 22. Clear, down to 6 tonight. Tomorrow mainly sunny, breezy, and 23 degrees. Sunday, sunshine and 25. Right now it's 16. Breaking news when it happens, our next scheduled news at 12:30. I'm Brenda Neufeld.
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8: Alberta has opinions. Courtney Theriault has opinions. 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
5: All right, we are back for one more hour on this Friday, September the 18th. We're basically 1 month out from Referendum Day, hey? October the 19th. 520,000 special ballots have been requested. I'm one of them. Trish and I sent in an application to get the mail-in ballots sent over. Haven't received them yet. Sarah and I figured out the other day when I did that. About 2 weeks ago, I think, right? Something like that?
12: I thought the 11th.
5: Oh, was it the 11th? No.
12: No, you were third. Johnny's the 11th.
5: Oh, okay. Third. Yeah, that sounds right. Yeah, so a couple of weeks ago, a little more than a couple of weeks ago. I don't know how long it takes to get back. I just don't want to have to stand in line on voting day, because I don't know how bad it's going to be on voting day, but they're telling us it could be bad. And it's going to take a long time to go through the 10 ballots. But we'll see. We'll see when they come, and then we'll get her done and send it back in. But The other thing I was thinking about, and I haven't talked to management about it yet, but typically, like on an election day, you know, you do a show. We would do a show when the polls close. I don't care if it's TV. I don't care if it's radio. I don't care what it is. You want to be on the air and deliver the results. We're not going to have any results. We pretty much know that, right? Like, we know at this point in time that the results of this referendum are not going to be delivered that day. In reality, they're telling us, you know, you may have to wait a couple of they say there's a 48-hour deadline, and they're optimistic they'll hit it. So it'll be interesting to see what, like, is there going to be television coverage? If you're old enough to remember the Quebec referendum, that was wall-to-wall TV coverage when the polls closed, right? I don't think that's going to be the case in Alberta. Will there be special election shows on TV news that night? I guess. I don't know. I really don't know. I've done those shows. They can kind of suck because you don't have anything to talk about. You're not going to have any results, I don't think. But I don't know. We'll see what the game plan is going to be. I checked. The Flames and the Oilers don't play that night. That would have bailed us out because then we would have had the Flames game on in Calgary or the Oilers game or both on our stations. We wouldn't have had to worry about it. But I think now the night is free. So I don't know what we do. I don't know what we do, honestly. I don't know if there's a point in doing a show because we're not going to have any results to report. That's almost a certainty. I think that's a foregone conclusion. Probably we'd be lucky to have something the next day, I would think. They had to try and hire 60,000 people in order to count all those ballots, and they're struggling to do that. So I don't know. We'll see what happens. But I think we just go in with the expectation of being patient and hopefully knowing something by Wednesday. I think that's sort of having a reasonable expectation as to how this will play out. Speaking of reasonable expectations, I wanted to get into this. We talked about it in Crosstalk, and we didn't talk about it much on the show this week, so I wanted to give you a bit of the background and bring you up to speed on this survey that came out from Royal Bank of Canada, RBC, this week, talking about the state of adult kids in Canada. And this goes up to the age of 40, okay? Now, they break it down by five-year brackets. Well, it's roughly. It's the ages of 18 to 40. If you're over 30 and you're still relying on your parents financially, it's time to have a talk with yourself, I think, right? By 30, you should be able to have it sorted out one way or another. And I get it's tough. I get it's hard. But at some point in time, the realization is, well, that's life. Like, get on with it kind of a thing. Younger than that, I don't know. But here's the results of this survey. And they're not surprising to me, especially in the lower age bracket. The older one, come on. But nearly one in three Canadian parents, 32% of Canadian parents with children between the ages of 18 and 40, say they're not financially independent. Not yet anyway. And nearly one in five parents of children between the ages of 35 and 40 report that their kids are still not financially independent. Between the ages of 35 and 40. Not financially dependent. 20% of Canadian parents report that. That's a problem. More than half of parents in Canada, 51%, say they have provided financial support to an adult child in the past year, giving an average of $6,151. Okay. Parents are covering costs every, like 56% of Canadian parents say they've helped their adult children with groceries. Like, not, you know, we're going to give you a loan for a down payment or a wedding or a car. No. 56% of adults or parents with adult children in this country have given money for groceries, 24% for rent, 21% for utilities. The numbers are jarring. There's no question about it. And like I said during Crosstalk, I get it. I've got kids in the younger edge of this bracket. I got a 22-year-old son and I got a 25-year-old daughter. And like I said, I know what the boy makes. And, you know, with your average rent, the study came out yesterday being $1,800 in Edmonton. You add that and car insurance and a cell phone, that pretty much, that's it. You're pretty much done, right? So, you know, my daughter lives in a house with other people. She's not paying, you know, for a place of her own, so to speak, but managing to get it done. They both work. And the reality is, based on what they earn, there's no possibility that they would be able to do it on their own like, you know, we did when we were younger. The reality has changed. But, you break these down a little bit further, and it sounds like it's a lot more common. Now, if you've got kids between the ages of 18 and 24, 24% of parents with kids in that age bracket say they've helped with rent. 30% of parents with kids aged 30 to 34, which is crazy to me. 43% of parents with children aged 35 to 40 are still helping to pay for them. It goes up as the kids get older. It's crazy. 51% of these parents say, well, you support your adult children. That's what parents do. 35%, so more than a third, say the cost of living is too high for children to manage on their own. I agree with that. I believe that. And I think you just sort of, the longer you can stand to have them around, you want to, just to sort of give them an opportunity and sort of a launching pad, like a little something, build up some savings, and that sort of changes the equation for them. But it's not easy. It's not easy. Melissa Leung is a personal finance expert and a certified financial counselor and an author, and said, you know what, this, in a lot of ways, this study just confirms what many of us have known and known for a very long time.
1: It is staggering, but it's also validating. You know, it said that more than half of Canadian parents financially supported an adult child in the past year. That average amount that they gave was maybe over $6,000. And so that's a lot of people out there who are still giving money to their little ones, and their little ones have beards,
5: yeah.
1: You know?
5: Yeah, they're not that little anymore, right? Not even close. And then, you know, and as we said, I think we all have an understanding that as your kids get older, there's going to be things that you might be asked to help out with, a wedding, maybe a down payment, something like that, right? Like a major life event. Hey, mom, dad. Okay, yeah, I think parents, but that's not what we're talking about. We're talking about groceries, for goodness sake.
1: I think the shocking thing is that the study revealed, they asked, where is this money going? And 56% of parents said that they were helping with groceries. 24% with rent, 21% with utilities. They were even helping with credit card or debt payments. So where I'm not talking about funding milestones when I say that the study has revealed that parents are helping out with their children's finances. They're helping fund everyday life. They're funding Tuesday. They're helping to buy produce and toilet paper. And I think that is what I think parents are feeling when they talk about the stress. I think that's what kids are saying when they talk about the stress of this situation.
5: Yeah, I get it. I get it. Absolutely. It's very stressful. No question about it. Right. And that's part of the question here. Right. And Loren brought this up, is sort of when you're paying to help them, you are in a sense taking from yourself. I'm about to turn 55, and you know, you sort of got your eye on, okay, I'm getting close to that age where retirement becomes a conversation. There's some things that I need to do, right? You've got to try and do what you can to set yourself up for retirement. Meanwhile, you've still got your own exceedingly expensive cost of living, just like every other Canadian. So that's the issue there, is how much can

0: Please put your oxygen mask on first before you help others. And you want to make sure that you're not borrowing from your own retirement, right? Your adult kid has decades ahead of them to earn, to recover, and parents do not have that runway.
1: Yeah, I think that's important. I think that's important, right? Is if you're in a position to help, then of course, but you got to be careful about, well, you don't want to put yourself into a bad spot. And then you've got two people in bad spot. It's not easy to do. So what do you do? Can you plan for this?
0: When somebody comes and says, hey, I have a problem. I'm short $400. You need to have a conversation. A lot of these families are having these conversations when it's an emergency, but parents should have those conversations between each other. When are we going to give our kids money? How should we do this? And how long it's going to be? Give them a time period. Hey, like, we're going to help you out. This is maybe it's a loan, or maybe it's only for this period of time until you find a job or whatever it is. And then we're going to revisit it. If you want to give them practice, you know, sometimes we think, I don't want to just kick them out the door and say, good luck. But you have to let them flex that muscle for financial independence, right? And so talk to them about it. Say, you know what? You're taking this bill. You're in charge of your own cell phone bill. Next thing, you're going to be in charge of your own rent. The next thing, you know, so keep talking to them. But if they need some coaching, ask them, hey, do you need actual cash? Do you need advice? Do you want some coaching? Sometimes they actually need the coaching. You can go over their finances with them. I know you may not always be comfortable, but just sit down and say, we're going to open your bank apps. You know, you have tools that are available to you. You know, RBC has things like Nomi Insights. It analyzes your activity. Nomi Budgets, teach them how to make a personalized budget. You need to have the conversation, even just a boring one, rather than an emotional money conversation when the time comes.
1: Yeah, plan for it as best you can. But as she said, it's tough, though, when it's your kid, right? It is very difficult to do. Here's the reality of it, though. Like I say, you look at my kid, who's in his early 20s, and making roughly what I made when I was in my early 20s. Pretty close, right? And that was in the 90s. I bought my house in 1998 for $139,000. A house, like not a condo, not a town. No, a house. You can't. The house prices have gone up 3 and 4 times what they were 30 years ago. Have wages? No. Wages haven't gone up at all in reality. So you've got, you know, the generations, I guess, I don't know how many generations it is now. I guess 2, 3 in between me and him. The reality is they're earning what we earned, and the cost of living has doubled, tripled, gone up 4 times. So you look at it and it's like, yeah, okay, I can clearly see why it's nutty. It's not the same equation. It's just not. Those days are gone. So what's the answer? I don't know. You got to bring down the cost of living, or the wages need to go up. That's the only way. It's cost and it's revenue. That's it. There's no other way around it. One of them needs to change. In fact, both of them need to change. 780-451-8800-403-974-8255. I'll take a break and take some of your phone calls, and we come back right after this.
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3: 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The Flames are back on QR Calgary 770 AM, and the fire's just getting started. 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

0: Now more than half of Canadian parents providing financial support to their adult children in the past year. 51% for an average of $6,151. Wow. 780-451-8800-403-974-8255. Let's take some calls. We've got Dave in Calgary. Hey, Dave, you're on the air.
1: Hi, Shay. Thanks for taking my call.
0: Of course, yeah.
1: I just wanted to mention, like, my wife and I, we moved from rural Alberta into Calgary, you know, as we were young, and then boom, that's where we did. That's where we found work. I have twin girls that are 25 right now. From the point that they went to university, I was massively encouraging them that they would not, that they had to find work outside of the big cities. Now, one is in Taber, Alberta, and one is in Lethbridge. They've each afforded and saved for on their own houses.
0: Yeah, that's different.
1: Now, it sucks. It sucks because now my wife and I have to drive to go see our kids. But I just thought the irony, right? Like, we moved from rural to go to Calgary for work, and now I've encouraged my kids to leave the big cities and move to rural so that they can afford a living on their own, because they're both
0: Single. Yeah, cost of living much. But it depends what you do, right? There are some jobs that you can't do in Taber. And that's just the reality of it.
1: Yeah, I mean, I'm lucky. I mean, one's a teacher and the other one's a medical esthetician.
0: Well,
1: so
0: there you go. Okay.
1: They were able to, they were able to get jobs. But yeah, like I just, the irony of the fact that we migrated to the city, and now it seems like if our children want to really get a chance, they have to be able to migrate out of the city because they can't afford the city. Yeah. I could have never afforded. I mean, obviously I'm in a house there, but I mean, I was also moved into that house 30 years ago.
0: Exactly. Yeah.
1: You know,
0: that's where I am too. Like, I mean, if you look at it now to buy a house, it's like, holy cow, how would you possibly do it on, you know, your average age for a 20 to 30 year old kid? I don't even know how you would start.
1: Yeah, it's just absolutely crazy. And then, as I said, nice thing is they're in like the oldest parts of the area. So, I mean, the one daughter's in a house that was built in 1905. The other one's in a house that was built in 1940. So needless to say, mom and dad have been helping out with a lot of rentals.
0: Sure.
1: So I guess I am helping, but at least they're on their own and surviving on their own.
0: Good for them. Yeah, excellent. But, yeah, Dave, I think a lot of people in your position, right? Like, I mean, I got my kids, but I've also got, I don't know, I'm lousy with nieces and nephews. I got a bunch of them. And they're all, you know, and they're all good kids, and they all work. They all, none of them are just lying around being, you know, leeches. They all work, and they hustle, and they do what they can. It's hard. It's hard. I have a tremendous amount of sympathy for them because the costs are way, way, way outpacing what these kids actually earn. Yancey in Calgary, you're on the air. Hi, Yancey.
2: Hey, Shay. I just have a suggestion for so many seniors losing their homes because they go ahead and co-sign for homes for their children.
0: Sure.
2: I would highly suggest just a lump sum. Just give them a lump sum of money and
0: then wash your hands of it.
2: Get your signature on there.
0: Yeah. Yeah, I think that's a fair point. Yeah, I don't think that, co-signing onto something, that's, be very careful. I mean, because that's you then. Basically, he makes a good point. Yeah. Don't get roped into it if you can avoid it. Corey in Calgary are on the air. Hey, Corey.
3: Hey, Shay. Interesting conversation. I've got two kids about a year apart, both in their late 20s.
0: Yeah.
3: One is living back home with us, but probably makes as much money in his compensation package as I do, and I'm in my late 50s.
0: Wow.
3: But again, it's a government-funded, he works for the government in a capacity. I've got a daughter, private sector, it's paycheck to paycheck. Can't get ahead.
0: Why is the one making as much as you in your 50s, why is he back home then?
3: Not to get too far into the weeds, but he's a member of the Canadian Armed Forces.
0: Oh, okay.
3: And it was part of a job. Yeah, and it was part of like a transfer over.
0: Sure. Okay, gotcha.
3: And again, not a plug for the CAF, but very good compensation packages if you can get onto something like that and want to put up with it. But anyway, it's like night and day. One is doing great. The other one is,
0: Yeah, I hear you. Okay, I think a lot of people probably in the same position as you. We'll go to Wayne in Stony Plain. Hey, Wayne, you're on the air.
4: Hey, Shay, how's it going?
0: Good.
4: We've had the sort of similar. We have four kids. Three of them sort of got off to a pretty good start. The fourth one, not so much. He was at home paying rent. I just think there's a big difference between living with your parents and off your parents.
0: Yes.
4: You know, if you have a good relationship with your parents, why not stay at home? And sure, maybe you can't afford $2,000 a month, but it doesn't mean you should get to live there for free.
0: Yep.
4: Because then you're paying rent to your own family. You know, they say buy Canadian, buy family. Why pay rent to somebody else who's going to leave that money to his kids when you can pay rent to your own parents and they'll give it back to you when they die?
0: Good point, Wayne. Yeah, absolutely. Or, and this is the plan that we have with our kids is when they're living with us, is you're not living here for free. However, you know, we'll save that money for you. We'll set it aside. And then when, you know, when you do leave ASAP, you know, if you want to save up for a down payment or something like that, that then, you know, and frankly, we want them gone too. That's the reality of it, right? So you do want to try and set up a way where they can actually go and not have to come back. So there's an upside for parents too. I've got to take a break. We'll be back right after the news.
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15: This is Global News. I'm Brenda Neufeld. It's sunny and 17 at 12:30. Prime Minister Mark Carney has addressed his Liberal caucus in Ottawa today, calling Canada powerful, confident, and united. The caucus is preparing for the fall sitting of the House of Commons on Monday. Among the Liberals' first bills will be legislation to enact the fuel excise tax extension that Carney announced earlier this month. Calgary police say a woman was hit by a school bus in Somerset yesterday and her condition has deteriorated to life-threatening. It happened in the afternoon near the intersection of 162nd Avenue and 6th Street Southwest. Police say the woman in her 60s was initially taken to hospital just as a precaution, but her condition is now considered serious and life-threatening. Alberta Parks has issued a bear warning for Fish Creek Park. It says there's been several reports and sightings of a black bear during daylight and peak hours in the Bebo Grove, Shannon Terrace, and Vautier's Flats day use areas. The advisory will be in place until further notice. It's 12:31.
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15: Environment Canada Calgary weather, sunshine today up to 22, down to 6 degrees tonight. Tomorrow mainly sunny, breezy and 23, and up to 25 on Sunday. It's 17. Breaking news when it happens. Our next scheduled news at 1. I'm Brenda Neufeld.
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0: Here, and then we're going to get a farm report. We're going to find out it's harvest time, boy. This weekend, you're going to see dust flying because the weather's perfect for it. Let's go to Johnny in Edmonton. Hi, Johnny, you're on the air.
2: Hey, Shay, how's it going?
0: Good.
2: Let me just turn down my radio.
0: Good, how are you?
2: Hey, not too bad. Okay, so we're talking about price of living for kids and that.
0: Yeah.
2: And yeah, I can totally feel their pain. But at the same time, the parents have got to take initiative and start them out early. Like when I have a son and daughter, my son's 21, my daughter's 19. When they were born, my wife's like, Kate, we're setting up a college fund. So, Kate, we did that. And my son's, just finished his third year of mechanical engineering. And my daughter is in her second year of animal health science at U of A.
0: Okay.
2: So we ended up saving enough for their first 3 years. But you gotta enforce work ethics into them. Like my son was working with me since he was 8 years old.
0: Yeah, okay, listen, Johnny, I hear what you're saying, but so basically you're saying is any kid who's having a hard time just doesn't have the work ethic and their parents weren't as good as you. Is that what you're trying to say? Because that's how it's sounding.
2: No. I'm also saying that they have to learn how to manage their money as well, and they got to be willing to work. If you're letting your kids sit at home, do nothing and
0: Sure, I agree, yeah.
2: Then, you know, the parents have got to enforce them. You know, you're 16, summer, you got to have a job. You got to get out there working. You can't be living for free, you know. I have a snow removal and lawn care company, and I have clients that have 40-year-old sons living in their basement that can't even shovel their parents' driveways in the winter.
0: No, I hear you. I hear what you're saying, Johnny. I agree. I think we're going to get more of that. Hi, Justin, you're on the air. Go ahead.
3: Hey, Shay.
0: Hey.
3: I've got three kids coming up, and, like, these stats sort of terrify me. But I don't, like, I'm more on your plane where I don't know how you can make the math when you make the X amount of dollars. Your rent is 18 to $2,000.
0: Yeah.
3: You either need to be making over $30 an hour and try to find that at an entry-level job.
0: 100%, yeah. I don't know how you do it, Justin. My kid's not making big money by any stretch. Neither of them are. But they're working. You know, they're full-time, gainfully employed and earning, you know, probably at least average for what kids their age are making. And I don't know how they would possibly make ends meet. I can't see it.
3: No, and like my daughter, she's 16, and all last year she couldn't find a job. She finally got a job at McDonald's, which is great. But, like, you're not going to be able to save very much or whatnot. Like, she still lives at home, obviously. But,
0: yeah.
3: to me, your first caller sort of hit the nail on the head where, like, we've got huge, like, the living expenses in the big cities are going right through the roof.
0: Yes.
3: But then you got all these communities all around that are just dying. And, like, to me, like, I don't know how to break out of the cycle. I don't know the solution. But
0: I don't know.
3: I know that every time we have an election season, like, the money generally gets distributed in the cities because that's where you win elections, right? Whether it be Danielle Smith or whatever. And, like, we're watching our rural areas die. And I don't think having like six big metropolis cities to like house 90% of the people is sustainable, and it's just getting worse and worse over the years. Like, we got to find a way to like revitalize rural areas where it doesn't, you don't have to just be a specialist. You could go be a trade or whatnot.
0: It's tough.
3: Everybody fighting for the same postal codes is not working.
0: So Justin.
3: I don't think it's a work ethic of the kids. I think it's just like we've mismanaged the economy to a point where it's almost impossible to make a decent living.
0: Yeah, I agree. It is almost impossible, especially at the younger age, I think, right? I mean, you've been doing it long enough. I got a lot of sympathy for kids. Now, not to be fair, there are some kids that need to do better. You know, there are kids that don't work, and there are kids that just take advantage of the... Fair enough, but that's not the majority. That's the minority, I think. Glenn in Calgary, you're on the air. Hi, Glenn.
4: Hey, Shay. Just wanted to close the loop on our convo yesterday on mainstream media.
0: Oh, yeah, okay. Yeah. I forgot about you.
4: So, as per my search, when you said more than once I was a liar or lying, right?
0: No, you said Corus received subsidies from the government, and that's not true. That's what I said.
4: Okay, so Corus Entertainment is eligible to receive up to $29,750 per employee through the massive expansion of the federal government's Canadian Journalism Labor Tax Credit.
0: Okay, tax credit, okay.
4: Yeah, and then there's also the tech platform credits it's eligible for.
0: Where Google has to pay for the content that they take from Global, yes, okay.
4: Right. Yeah, and then there's also the independent local news fund that they've maintained eligibility for.
0: Eligibility, but okay. You're talking about eligibility. You talked about government-supported mainstream media.
4: Yeah.
0: We don't qualify for the... You're talking about the media fund is when you called in. We don't qualify for the media fund, Glenn.
4: I didn't say the media fund. I said you guys are... You're eligible for these for subsidies and all that. And you said I'm lying.
0: There's a payment program that Google is involved in, and there is a tax credit program.
4: So the bottom line is I wasn't lying, right?
0: Well, those aren't subsidies. They're not subsidies. Okay.
4: So that's huge.
0: That's it's huge, is it, Glenn?
4: First of all, that's huge. Yeah, it is. Okay. It says right there, eligible to claim tens of millions of dollars in federal backing.
0: Opening
4: the door for major private media companies to do that. So
0: some private media companies are, absolutely, but we're not. And that was the whole point, Glenn. Anyway, we can go around and around in circles, okay? What's your point?
4: They're not doing that? I'm just correcting the... Correcting the record there. So don't be calling people a liar, man. And
0: okay,
4: then the other thing is, so, and then
0: there's more.
4: Separation.
0: Oh, separation. Yeah, okay. Go ahead. Yeah.
4: So let's go to that. So
0: can you go quick? I got other more interesting people I want to talk to. Go ahead quickly.
4: So it's more than the money, it's the morality of it too, right? It's a morality question. And the way Canada has treated Alberta for several generations, the malevolence and, you know, the NEP and all that's deliberate. It wasn't an accident, right? I mean, look at what Mark Lalonde said, for example, right? Can't let Alberta be, you know, it's...
0: Well, 20% of the population agrees with you. So, okay, so let's have our vote and we'll see where it goes.
4: And then look at our crime. Look at our crime. That's a question of morality. Look at what Canada does.
0: You think only Canada has crime, Glenn? Okay, vote with your con. I wish you the best of luck, but I do have to take a break because I do want to get... it's Friday. I don't want to get into this again, but I do have to take a break because I do have a conversation I want to play with you. So let me do that, and we'll be back right after this.
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15: This is Shay Genham

0: at sunny skies and warm temperatures from today right through until at least the middle of next week. Couldn't come at a better time for our province's farmers. Harvest going to kick into high gear. You'll see it happening this weekend for sure. In a lot of places, it's been underway for a while, but we got some pretty crummy weather for a while, slowed things down. So they're going to hit things in earnest this weekend. And then what about, what's it called? The Super El Nino. That's what it is, which typically means a warmer, drier winter. What does that mean when it comes to agriculture in our province? Jason Lenz is a farmer in Bentley. He also serves as the Region 7 Director for the Alberta Canola Producers Commission.
1: Taking a look at this forecast, it looks really good. I mean, you couldn't ask for much better when it comes to harvest season, can you?
2: Yeah, well, the next 5 days looks like real good harvest weather, but we're all anxious because the last 2 weeks have been too damp to do much harvesting. So I expect there'll be a lot of dust flying in the air here in the next 5 days. So,
1: wait, I mean, in terms of, you know, mid-September, is that pretty typical? Is that when the crop's usually coming off? Are we ahead of schedule, behind schedule? I mean, what do you think?
2: Yeah, mid-September is always the busy time during harvest. I think, you know, we've been spoiled the last couple of years with absolutely beautiful harvest conditions throughout September. So I'd almost say we're probably back to more kind of a normal pattern. It's just that when you get 2 weeks straight at the start of September, everyone gets a little bit antsy. So, once the combines get rolling, it really doesn't take a long time to get it off. So we're all looking forward to maybe even 2 weeks of good weather here.
1: Excellent. Yeah, that would be perfect. I mean, it was such a wild year across central Alberta, particularly for moisture, right? I mean, just June, July, absolutely drenching. As we look back, what does it mean at the end of the day for the 2026 crop, Jason? I know some places were talking about total losses. Others said it was perfect. I mean, can you characterize what 2026 is going to look like in Alberta?
2: Well, I would characterize it, you know, when you look at the big picture in Alberta, it's definitely a wetter year. And there's the extreme precipitation that happened in the Edmonton area and northeast Alberta. And, you know, you feel really bad for the farmers up in that St. Paul area, yeah. You know, north of Highway 16 there. A lot of them didn't even get their crop in the ground. It was so wet. So, and the stuff that they did get planted, a lot of it ended up living or underwater in the month of June, right? So I'm not sure which is, that's probably even a worst case scenario, you know, putting that crop in the ground with all the input costs and everything and then having it right. Drowned out. So,
1: yeah, no, I think you're right. Yeah, exactly. And then you just sort of watch. Yeah. Them. That's it. Season's over. Now we're being warned about this this Super El Nino. Usually that means warm and dry winters for us. I think most of us would say, hey, that sounds pretty good. For people like you, farmers, what does it mean to have a warm and dry winter? Dry is never good, right?
2: No, dry is never real good. You know, but at the same time, you know, spring moisture, if we get some showers or even snow in March and April, you know, that probably has as much benefit as a big dump of snow over the winter, because yeah. In a lot of cases that snow melts fast and it just ends up in the ditches and rivers anyways. So, but I think for our friends in the south that have irrigation, they rely on that mountain snowpacks. They need to have, you know, they need to have good moisture in those in the mountains to fill the irrigation reservoirs down south. So that's the ones that I probably think about first, is that southern Alberta is a big grain and crop producing area, and they rely on irrigation because it is usually a hotter, drier climate there.
1: You know, Jason, the fact that we had so much moisture in some parts of Alberta, and like you say, St. Paul, central Alberta, the Edmonton area, that might put them in pretty good shape to be better off in the spring if we do see the warm and dry conditions that people are forecasting. Would they be better off?
2: Long term, I would expect they'll be better off, Shay, because not only do you need surface moisture, you need subsurface moisture for your crops, right? And we all know that our subsurface moisture levels, we're getting low after the last, you know, since since 2021, really, when we had that real dry year and dealt with the heat dome and everything else that went on that year. But subsoil moisture is important, and I'm sure that that got replenished in some of those areas around Edmonton for sure.
1: I mean, we've seen this before. This isn't the first El Nino. You guys, it's certainly not the first dry spring. So, I mean, as much as you can prepare, and some things you just can't, you know, you can't prepare for. But we've seen this before, Jason.
2: Yeah, well, for sure. Farmers have survived past El Ninos, and for the most part, farmers understand weather patterns. And, you know, I got a globe sitting on my desk here, Shay, and when you look at the massiveness of the Pacific Ocean, you have to realize that what's happening out there is probably going to have some sort of effect on land or in parts of the world. So, you know, I paid attention to this Super El Nino that they've been talking about for a couple months now, and certainly expect to see some different weather. I don't know what normal weather is anymore, but, you know, I think as farmers, we do everything we can. Like, we're already planning for next year's crop here, and you know, we all have our crop rotations, and, you know, we farmers spend money on research to help our crop breeders and developers breed resilient crops, and drought resiliency is definitely an area that we've seen some improvement on in canola, wheat, and barley, and other crops. So using those, you know, growing those resilient crops has made some difference, along with the farming practices that we've changed over the last, you could say, a couple decades. Mm-hmm. There's, you know, we're all doing either minimum till or no till, and conserving that moisture in the spring so we can get those crops off to a good start.
1: And that's what it comes down to. I mean, there's never a perfect year, Jason. It's one thing or another. I mean, like this year we finally got moisture. Some people got too much moisture. Others did. I mean, that's farming, right? There's never a perfect year.
2: Yeah. To tell you the truth, last year was almost perfect in our area here. And it was one that we'll remember for sure. It was one of those years where we got, you know, a little bit of rain every 10 days, you know, and up to like 11 inches of rain, I think we had last year. So it was just kind of the right amount, and it was spread out. And then, you know, kind of dried up from August 15th on, and we got a real nice warm fall, as you'll remember. And it ended up being just perfect harvest weather. And then the first snow came, and that, I think, was right around the 10th of November. And Everything was good. So it's a year that I'll remember as almost being perfect. So
1: let's hope for another one. Let's hope for another one. Jason, thanks so much for your time. I appreciate it.
2: Yeah, thanks a lot, Shay.
0: Really good guy. Jason Lenz, farmer in Bentley, serves as the Region 7 Director for the Alberta Canola Producers Commission. Okay, we got about a minute to go here. Fred's been waiting a while, wants to talk rock and roll. We always got time for that. Hey, Fred, you're on the air.
3: Yes, Shay, I want to end it off on a positive note.
0: Okay.
3: Edmonton, back in the day, was considered a sea circuit touring for bands.
0: Yeah, yeah.
3: We're now A circuit, Calgary's B-, but we had AC/DC, Guns N' Roses, Foo Fighters, those country guys for a couple shows, Rush coming for a couple in December, and it's great to see that it's vibrant here, and every big band wants to come to Edmonton.
0: I think that changed. Remember when the Stones came? I don't know how long ago it was, and played Commonwealth?
3: 97, I believe.
0: I think everything changed following that. We became a destination, and ever since then, if a big show goes on the road, they come here.
3: Exactly. And you know what? Rogers Place is definitely attracting a lot of the big names. Commonwealth Stadium, that's a problem in Calgary. You got the Saddledome,
0: but man,
3: nobody wants to go there.
0: No, you're 100% right. Absolutely, Fred. You're right. Calgary, that'll change. When Calgary gets the new arena, they'll get a lot of the arena shows that they don't get now, like Rush, as you mentioned. And then if they ever get a stadium done, they'll get the stadium shows too. There's no question about it. But right now, yeah, you're right. I mean, Edmonton, Foo Fighters, Guns N' Roses, Post Malone, Guns N' Roses, we just crammed them all in this summer. And, you know, and that's summer after summer after summer now, where Commonwealth gets these major, major tours. So, yeah, you're right. It's a good time. Absolutely good time. Have a great weekend, everybody. Going to be a beautiful one. Enjoy it. We'll talk to you on Monday. Peace and love.
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19: This is Global News. I'm Brenda Neufeld. Sunny and 17 at 1 o'clock. Prime Minister Mark Carney says Canada is powerful, confident, and united, and he's urging the Liberal MPs to bring their best ideas when Parliament resumes next week. Speaking to his caucus in Ottawa today, Carney says the country has had a consequential few days.
20: The last 7 days, we've stood shoulder to shoulder with an ally. We've catalyzed record investment into our country. We've deepened our ties with Europe. It's a lot, but that was just the warm-up. We are going to carry this momentum into the House. This is a crucial session of the House of Commons.
19: The first item on the agenda Monday is to extend the break on the fuel tax for Canadians. When Albertans vote in the October 19th referendum, an Alberta senator is hoping they won't just vote against separation, but they'll also vote no on the UCP government's other policy proposals. Paula Simons calls those questions the noxious nine and says they were crafted in a misleading way.
12: Even people who clearly are going to vote to stay in Canada may be bamboozled, or, I mean, bamboozled is a hard word, but they may, you know, they may look at the question and go, oh, okay, well, that seems reasonable, and vote yes. And the consequences of that for Alberta's future and our future within Canada could be very dire.
19: Simons notes several of the policies violate the Constitution, but she says the major threat is that they make Alberta look unwelcoming and backward. The BC Conservative Party has lost another caucus member, the 10th to leave since August. Claire Ratty is calling on party leader Carolyn Findlay to resign and says at least 10 Conservatives have signed a letter asking her to do so. The number of independents in the legislature now sits at 15. Meanwhile, there's speculation Premier David Eby could call an early election at any time. Liberal MPs are condemning the NHL's Alex Ovechkin and his support for the Putin regime, but are stopping short of calling for him to be banned from Canada. The Ukrainian-Canadian Congress wants the feds to sanction and ban the Washington Capitals, Capitals captain for appearing in a commercial for a party aligned with Russian President Vladimir Putin. Ovechkin appeared in a TV ad standing beside Foreign Minister Sergei Lavrov as Lavrov vowed no mercy for those who attack Russia. Ovechkin said this week he wants peace and participated in the ad because he was asked to do so. Justice Minister Sean Fraser says Ovechkin is, at best, willfully blind to Russian atrocities, but stopped short of calling for sanctions. The Straz Strong Foundation is hosting its annual golf tournament at Lynx Ridge today to help make sport for more accessible across the province. Ryan Strasnitsky, a survivor of the 2018 Humboldt Broncos bus crash, is marking the fifth anniversary of the event that helps fund adaptive sport equipment for Alberta athletes.
21: Over the past few years, we've been building and building and building, and last year we were able to donate over $80,000 worth of adaptive sport equipment. So as the years go on, we're hoping to exponentially grow and do double that.
19: The foundation has opened up applications for two grants, one to help adaptive athletes access special equipment and support, and a second that helps communities expand adaptive sport opportunities. Princess Diana's so-called revenge dress is going up for auction. The striking black dress is the one worn on the day Prince Charles publicly admitted to adultery. The figure hugging off-the-shoulder silk dress is on display today, and Sotheby's pre-sale estimate is up to $300,000. The garment was worn by Diana in June of 1994, the broadcast date of an interview in which Prince Charles acknowledged that he cheated on her. It's 103.
22: 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At Dynamic, they aim to build portfolios that look nothing like the index. 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
19: Environment Canada Calgary weather, sunny today, up to 22, down to 6 degrees tonight, 23 for tomorrow. Right now it is 6:17. Breaking news when it happens, our next scheduled news at 1:30. I'm Brenda Neufeld.
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24: Whatever happened to predictability? The milkman, the paper boy, even TV. Can I get to live in here? Somebody tell
0: hey,
24: me.
0: I am a man of my word. And this week on Wednesday, we had technical producer Jeff decide to take the reins on the music and give us a theme, which was, well, themes, TV themes specifically. And you guys loved it so much that I said, you know what, we're going to make this TV theme week, and kicking it off with that one right there, the show that so many folks in my generation grew up on. A little Full House for you right there to kick off this Friday afternoon edition of the Courtney Theriault Show. How you doing? And by the way, You let us know how you're doing, but you can also let us know theme songs that might interest you, interest folks at home hearing. 780-451-8800 in Edmonton, 403-974-8255 in Calgary. And, share those theme songs with us. By the way, I want to give you an update, just to let you know, if you care, I don't know, but I wanted to let you know, I was at the Foo Fighters last night because we were talking about bands that stood out head and shoulders above every other one in terms of bands that you have seen the most. And you guys had a lot of these yesterday, and I still see a few texts from yesterday. Someone had mentioned Bryan Adams more times than I can remember because my cousin plays keyboards and piano for him. By the way, that was crazy. I can't believe I mixed that one yesterday. But the Foo Fighters were amazing. It was essentially 2.5 hours of a greatest hits jukebox with Dave Grohl. His crowd work is next level. And at one point, there was a really cool part where he got every member of the band to perform a song from a band that they used to be in. And so if you're a 90s rock and roll music geek like me, when Dave Grohl starts singing One Headlight by the Wallflowers, oh my goodness. Oh my goodness. My 90s inner child was giddy. So yeah, it was great to see them here again. And if you haven't seen them, definitely highly recommend them. I've seen them 5 times now on that there too. Of course, here's the thing about the show last night. It was loud. It was like to the point when Queens of the Stone Age were out, they were the opening act last night. They were so loud. It often took me like 15, 20 seconds. And I'm a fan. It took me a few seconds to figure out what the song was, cutting through just how loud it was. And I can only imagine if you lived near Commonwealth Stadium, you basically got a free show last night because you could probably hear this a mile away. And this is a conversation we're going to have a little bit later on about noise. And there's a new survey that has come out asking Canadians how they feel about their communities, if they're noisy. And specifically, if they are noisy, what are the noises that are like nails on the chalkboard for you? Not nails on the chalkboard, obviously, because no one has chalkboards anymore. But what's the noise that just gets under your skin? And I want to hear from you guys today on this topic at 780-451-8800, 403-974-8255 in Calgary. Do you think your city is noisy? And if so, what's the noise that I say really gets under your skin? And I was talking about this as we were setting up this interview a little bit later on in the show here today with Layla earlier in the day. And you were thinking to yourself, I think initially before we started to dive into this, you weren't thinking that Edmonton's noisy. You weren't thinking that it's a super loud community, but that you found a noise. You found a sound that really grinds your gears.
1: And a very loud one. So I live in the Tamarack area. It's a very quiet neighborhood, very calm. It's very beautiful. But the thing is, I live, like my balcony is in front of the CN Railway. And yeah. Oh my God, that thing is so loud. Sometimes it passes by like 2 a.m. in the morning and I'd be like sleeping and then it freaks me out. And it takes like so long to pass, like the train itself is so, you know, so long, right? It's not like a LRT train.
0: Yeah.
1: That is short. No, it is long.
0: Yeah. And it just, if it's coming at 2 o'clock in the morning or whatever time of day, that's, does it wake you up?
1: Of course it does.
0: Okay.
1: It's like literally in front of me, like the loudest thing ever. Like, I lived beside the SkyTrain back in Vancouver. Mm. It wasn't that loud because it also shuts down during the nighttime. So when it starts, I'm already awake. But this one, no, it's bad.
0: Yeah. I think a lot of our sound concerns, and I kind of echo what you're saying in terms of when the sound happens. Because I remember several years ago when I lived downtown and when it was under construction, it's always under construction. It will always be under construction. It will never stop being under construction. And I remember they were doing some work on a street, and they, for about a week, they were jackhammering at 1 o'clock in the morning.
1: Oh my God.
0: Yeah. And the thing is, it's just, it's not peaceful. It's not white noise. I love white noise.
1: Yeah.
0: White noise, my kids take it. We used it to get my kids to go to sleep, and I kind of have fallen for it. I like white noise. It helps me get to sleep. Jackhammer noise is the complete opposite of that. And I know there was the building that's right next to Rogers Place, right? Yeah. When they were building that, there was a stretch of about 3 or 4 months where I knew people who lived in that building, and they were saying that, yeah, construction crews were working on Rogers Place essentially 24/7. And so they weren't able to get any sleep in there because of jackhammering. So someone on the text line says, what gets under my skin for a sound? How about a Foo Fighters song? I get it. It's not everybody's cup of tea. But I would love to hear from you. And here's the thing. So we're going to do the survey a little bit later on. And we're also going to take a look at the science, because there was actually a scientific study done on this. In addition to the survey we're going to be talking about, a scientific study of the sounds that biologically make us just clench our fists, clench our jaw. And I don't want to give away the top three, but I'll give you number four and five. Okay. The number five on the list was bad violin playing. Okay. The screeching of a violin is a noise, a top tier noise that'll make your eye twitch. Does that surprise you?
1: Yeah. Like, how many people play a violin?
0: Yeah, I mean, to be fair, I think it's a noise that it's like a sound effect that people have that usually indicates bad news or something. So I think there's maybe like a negative connotation with it that way, right?
1: Yeah.
0: And then another one that just fell short of the top five, cat howling.
1: I will not take this. I will not accept this. This is not allowed.
0: Spoken like a classic cat lady.
1: What do you mean? No, that's just like a cat hater who submitted this.
0: Yeah, well, I mean, to be fair, this is science. So are you saying that science hates cats? That science has a bias against cats?
1: Can I say something? This is actually a hot take. I feel like the world is biased against cats.
0: Okay.
1: Dogs have more privilege than cats.
0: Okay, there we go. Well, we're going to have to do a segment on dog privilege coming up here on the show.
1: I love both. I love both, but... I'm just saying.
0: Here's a great one, and I'm looking forward to this. Someone texting in 780-451-8800-439-74-8255. If you don't think that a bad violin as music is torture, the first day that your 10-year-old brings home a recorder to practice, I don't understand. I mean, I understand the simplicity of the recorder and why it is the default first instrument for kids. But it is absolute torture for parents.
1: My sister brought it, and I bullied her, and I filmed the bullying part because it was really bad. And she really thought she ate, like, she was playing perfectly, but no. Sorry, sister.
0: It's like my daughter who's basically, we got a piano at home right now, and we're going to teach her probably next year. But right now, all she does is she goes on there, she smashes the keys, and she sings Let It Go. But instead of saying Let It Go, she says, go, go. Go.
1: That's
0: so
1: cute.
0: Here's the thing. I think it's perfect.
2: That might have to be in the next Kids Bop album.
1: See, you are a parent. So. She was my sister.
0: keep them coming. 780-451-8800-439-74-8255. We're going to kick things off with a little political talk. And does Alberta need its own version of the Bloc Québécois? We'll explore that question as we get started here on this Friday afternoon.
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5: You know what? There's a sound that I never get tired of. Again, maybe I'm just on a TGIF run right now. We had Full House to kick off the show and a little Family Matters for you right there. Stephen Urkel, of course, you remember, famously played by Jaleel White, wore an Edmonton Oilers jersey, was at an Oilers playoff game just a couple years ago. So nice Alberta connection there for that song. And keep them coming if you want. Let's see if we can squeeze some in. 780-451-8800, 403-974-8255 in Calgary. And we were just talking about annoying sounds. And I did want to share a couple of sounds that just you cannot tolerate, that basically are the audio equivalent of waterboarding. And here you go, a couple of them right now. Someone says, motorcycles and cars with excessive noise, gunshots sounding exhaust drives me crazy. And another person picking up on the recorder saying that my sister's treacherous trombone playing when she was in high school. Bonus points, by the way, for the alliteration. I like that. Treacherous trombone. Yeah, keep them coming. Want to hear from you. We're going to have a survey a little bit later on that will find out how Canadians feel about noise. But right now, I want to hear from you. 780-451-8800, 403-974-8255. Okay, let's get into politics. You know, it sounds like an oxymoron, a federalist sovereignty party. Well, the Bloc Québécois was founded in 1990. It's the one that we most know after the defeat of the Meech Lake Accord. It was the figurehead on that was, of course, former PC Environment Minister Lucien Bouchard. And it was supposed to be a temporary creation because members expected a successful sovereignty vote would be quick and that the party would no longer be needed. Well, 36 years later, they're still waiting. Now, separation is as unpopular as it's ever been, arguably, in Quebec. But the Bloc is still at the federal table fighting exclusively for that province, and to some degree, they're getting results. And our next guest believes the current mood here in our province might make it the ripe time for Bloc Alberta. I'll give it an English name. Former MLA now hoping to form the Alberta Now Federal Party. Welcome to the program, Drew Barnes. Good afternoon, Drew.
6: Good afternoon, Courtney.
5: Yeah, before we get into everything that you got on the table right now, we know that when we last heard from you in most prominent way was back in 2023 when you resigned as an MLA following, shall we call, some disagreements with management. What you been up to?
6: Well, lots. Very, very fortunate. The family's doing great. Five grandkids. Hey, my youngest son's getting married this weekend. And politics. I'm here down here in Medicine Hat. And everywhere I go in Alberta, Albertans are telling me that they're saddened by the lack of representation they have. You know, they want to have an opportunity to make them and their families and their neighbors stronger. And, you know, that's where I'm at. It's time to go back to work a bit.
5: Yeah, well, let's talk about this party that you're kicking up here called Alberta.

0: Alberta now. Is it the block, but just in English?
1: Yes, because our plans will be similar to just run in the 37 Alberta seats, never cross the Saskatchewan and the British Columbia border. But it's also, when I talk to Albertans, Courtney, they tell me they want representation in Ottawa. Mm. They're tired of seeing the MPs they vote for have their votes and their motions directed and whipped into what Eastern Canada, Quebec, or the Maritimes needs. When, consistently, we send people to Ottawa with the values of smaller government and lower taxes, and it doesn't happen.
0: Yeah, so are you, I mean, obviously there are differences, but, broad strokes then, are you suggesting that sending a Conservative MP to Ottawa is essentially no different than sending a Liberal at the end of the day?
1: There's 34 of the 37 are Conservative now. We're, in our fourth consecutive Liberal government, and that appears to be continuing. We've seen them time and time again not fight to change the environmental overreach that Ottawa puts into the Alberta oil and gas business. Electoral reform, Senate reform, ending equalization. Nothing ever changes, and you don't hear these Conservative MPs talk about it. Don't forget 62% of us voted 2 or 3 years ago to end equalization. Not a darn thing has changed.
0: Yeah. And there's a good chance that if the votes for the constitutional amendments, I think, in October go ahead, they're probably going to be crickets on that as well. Now, here's the thing. You're not the first person to take a kick at the can at the notion of having an Alberta-centric party. We had the Maverick Party here back in 2021. I don't think it maybe had the star power of Drew Barnes. But nonetheless, it was 29 candidates, 35,000 total votes at the federal level. It was bupkis. It didn't amount to anything. So how can you be different from that previous incarnation at a federal Alberta party?
1: Well, there's a lot of critical differences. First of all, we're just Alberta, just the 37 Alberta seats. Maverick tried to be all the West, and I don't think they ever fully had candidates in all of the Western seats, so they didn't even get there. And in my opinion, the Maverick message was lost at times. People were unsure what they stood for. We're going to be a grassroots, members-driven policy party, rather, and we're working on that. But some of our policies that we've initiated are about smaller government, lower taxes, more choice, more provincial autonomy, more provincial strength. I, for one, believe in abolishing the Senate. And, Courtney, we drastically need constitutional change. When 7 out of the 10 provinces with 50% of the population have to make any significant changes to the Constitution, and they're the recipients of billions and billions of dollars of equalization and tax dollars, but don't help them either because it doesn't make them any stronger. But they're not going to change. So those are the things we're going to focus on.
0: So we got to talk about vote splitting, right? Especially the conversation that erupted following what happened in Calgary this week in Calgary Shaw, where the Tories managed to get enough votes that ultimately would have been the difference of the NDP versus the UCP winning. And some folks are saying, you know what, Drew, you're just going to do that with the Conservative Party at the provincial level here if you guys come in. You're not going to win, but you're going to open up the door for more Liberal seats.
1: I strongly disagree. We're supporting and representing different constituents. Mm. A vote for the Conservative Party of Canada is voting for a centrist who's willing to let their vote be whipped for the benefit of Quebec, Ontario, or the Maritimes. A vote for Alberta Now will be a vote for what's best for Alberta, what's best for Canada, but with a strong Alberta, and focused on Alberta needs and values. That's a huge difference. And Courtney, if you don't mind me saying, Danielle Smith lost in Calgary because she wasn't conservative at all. A couple of small things like slightly reducing the gas tax or even one of the famous firewall steps like implementing her own police force or something like that would have fired up some conservatives. But instead, Danielle chose not to do anything.
0: Yeah, I do want to kind of shoehorn two sort of questions into one here before we wrap things up. I've got about 90 seconds on this. Where do you stand with respect to the separation question? And I know a lot of folks, there are some folks, it's not the biggest number in the province, but notion about the 51st state. And I know that we were talking with one of the folks that hooked us up with you that it's an American number. So I didn't know if there's something afoot there, if you're cool to the concept of greater affiliation with the United States. What's your thought in terms of both separation and potential greater relationship with the U.S.?
1: Oh, Cordy, thanks for the questions. It's all about what Albertans want. If Albertans want to vote to work towards separation, we'll be there. If they want to vote towards being a stronger part of Canada, we will be there as well. We're a young, growing province. In 1905, I think there were 60,000 of us out here counting First Nations people. Now we're over 5 million. It's time to push for change. It's time to push for Alberta having a bigger voice, and that'll be good for all Canada. And as far as the 51st state goes, I am not interested at all. Washington isn't going to treat us any better than Ottawa has treated us. My preference is to make Alberta the free and most prosperous place in the entire world. And if that's within Canada, that's great. And we'll see where that goes.
0: All right. Well, we will see where you go, because I know you're pretty resolved to see this party come to fruition, to get candidates in all the ridings. And we'll see how that does play out. But I do appreciate you hopping on, Drew, to give us the pitch today.
1: Courtney, thank you very much. Have a great day and a great weekend.
0: There you go. Former MLA, now the, figurehead of the Alberta Now party. That's Drew Barnes. You got thoughts on that conversation? Two ways to connect, 780-451-8800, 403-974-8255.
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8: This is Global News. I'm Brenda Neufeld. Sunny and 19 at 1:30. A pedestrian has been seriously hurt after being hit in the Forest Lawn area today. It happened just before 1 o'clock at 14th Avenue and 42nd Street Southeast. The driver remained at the scene. Alberta Parks has issued a bear warning for Fish Creek. It says there have been several reports and sightings of a black bear during daylight and peak hours in the Bebo Grove, Shannon Terrace, and Vautier's Flats Day Use areas. The advisory will be in place until further notice. The Prime Minister is telling Liberal MPs to bring their best ideas to Parliament as the House of Commons prepares to resume sitting on Monday. The Liberal caucus is meeting in Ottawa, where Carney says one of the government's first priorities will be a bill to speed up project reviews for major infrastructure. Environment Canada Calgary weather, sunshine today, a high of 22, clear and a 6 for a low tonight, and then tomorrow, sunny, breezy, and 23. It's 19. Breaking news when it happens, our next scheduled news at 2. I'm Brenda Neufeld.
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0: Just recalibrating a little bit on the theme song music today. We started off with a pair of TGIF bangers from the early 90s, and I figured, well, if we want to make sure that the pH is correct, Game of Thrones is probably about as polar opposite as you can get to the theme song from Full House. So keep them coming, by the way, 780-451-8800-439-74-8255 as we wrap up this theme song week on the Courtney Theriau Show. I want to get to a handful of texts here real quickly, having a couple of different conversations. We just finished chatting with Drew Barnes, former UCP and independent MLA. He's looking to go federal with a brand new party he's calling Alberta Now, which would be akin to the Bloc Québécois in Quebec, basically saying that we'd go to Ottawa and we would represent Alberta specifically, and we would do it in a way that we feel that conservatives in our province have not done so far. So a couple thoughts on this. Daryl says, if the conservatives can't get enough votes or seats in all of Canada to be relevant, how does this guy think a strictly Alberta party would be able to accomplish that? Another person about some of the issues that you're mentioned. Equalization will always be here. Not provinces will never agree to end it, but the formula can change without opening the Constitution and involving provinces, just like when Stephen Harper added fixed growth rate. No province was consulted on that right there. And someone also mentioning a question I did pose to Drew on this, which is an Alberta party now would just ensure that the Liberals would remain in power forever. Leanne adding, as far as the Alberta Now party is concerned, it would just split the vote and have zero power, which means less power for conservatives. So if you got thoughts on that, 780-451-8800, 403-974-8255. Those are the coordinates to get a hold of us here and be part of the conversation. I want to hear from you. I want you to be part of the conversation. You know, one of the conversations that we've had here for, let's be blunt, it's been way too long, is this, I don't know if you've heard, maybe you've heard through the grapevine, there's a bit of an energy crisis globally happening right now. Yeah, and, you know, consider both WTI and Brent were into triple digits over the course of the last week and change here. And we know with the ongoing conflicts in Ukraine and Iran showing no signs of ease, global leaders are looking for ways to bolster their energy security. And we know Canada is at the forefront of that conversation. You know, PM Mark Carney and Danielle Smith and other leaders want to position us as an energy superpower. And one of the paths that could emerge to help create that strength is stronger ties with Europe. That was certainly part of the conversation when Mark Carney made his presentation in France in front of EU members. But there are some things, there are some hiccups, some wrinkles. There's a little matter of all that water between Canada and Europe, for example. So will all of this kumbaya talk in Strasbourg, France, translate into an actual market for Canada? Well, let's dive into that question, and a friend of the show is going to help us along on this. Former chief executive over at the Alberta Petroleum Marketing Commission, Richard Maston, with us this afternoon. Hey, Rich, how you doing?
1: Yeah, I'm doing really well. Great to be here.
0: Good. Well, glad to have you back. I guess just broad strokes, how big a market could Europe be for Canada when it comes to oil, when it comes to LNG? What are the possibilities there?
1: Well, of course, LNG is a huge market because they are struggling to replace the Russian supply that Germany in particular had come to count on. And, you know, with Qatar no longer being a reliable supplier, Europe is desperate, especially this year. They're desperate. Unfortunately, it's very difficult to get our product to them. But, you know, they're a very big market. Oil, again, a challenge because getting oil from Western Canada to Europe isn't easy, though there is a very good market there. They have taken heavy oil. We strip it down through the Gulf Coast, down through Texas, and send it on tankers all the way to places like Spain. So there's a demonstrated market there, but it's not easy for us to get it to them.
0: Yeah. So, I mean, obviously, the Atlantic Ocean is big. It's rather sizable. So, I mean, outside of that, I mean, how do we logistically move it via the East Coast? I mean, what kind of timeline would we be looking at? What kind of investment would we be looking at if we wanted the infrastructure in place for that as a viable route?
1: Well, you know, that ship sailed, okay. And I was involved in that at APMC. It was called Energy East, and You may recall that it was a 1.1 million barrel a day pipeline. They were going to have a natural gas pipeline that wasn't being used two-thirds of the way. And so they were just going to repurpose that pipe and then from Ontario through Quebec into New Brunswick, a third of the distance. It was still a very expensive pipeline at the time, $18 billion. Back then, it would be $30, $40 billion probably now, given what we've learned. But that natural gas pipeline is now being used, so it's not available. I don't think we're building a pipeline to the East Coast. I just don't think there's any appetite for that anytime coming up. So then you've got to look at other things. Can you move oil through the Gulf Coast? Can we find a way to move it through Hudson Bay when that becomes available? I'm working with a company that's trying to move bitumen as a solid block in a sea container. That could go through Hudson Bay because, you know, when it's cold and, you know, having tanks up there or a pipeline, pipelines have to work every day of the year. They don't work 8 months of the year, which is what, you know, a shipping window might be. So there's a bunch of different things people are working on to try to find access to Europe. But one of the most important things we can do to help all of our friends and allies, both in Europe and in Asia, is produce more oil and get it onto Tidewater. Because once it's on Tidewater, you can displace other oil and free it up to go places. So that's what's happening in LNG. German companies are coming and saying, I'll buy shipments off Canada's west coast, and then I will swap them for shipments coming from someplace else. And lo and behold, we both save money and we're both better off.
0: Yeah, you're talking about swap contracts, cargo contracts. And I know that Germany has been at the forefront of this conversation because, it seems odd on the surface that Germans would get their LNG from the BC coast. But lo and behold, that's what's happening. Is that proving to be effective, you know, giving companies like Germany flexibility in their LNG portfolio?
1: Well, it is, because if you think about it, the Panama Canal right now with the drought and El Nino is suffering from restricted movements. And so Asia can't get Gulf Coast LNG easily, but if they can get it from our West Coast, they're happy. Similarly, that Gulf Coast LNG can go to Europe, doesn't have to go through the Panama Canal. So these are the situations where everybody wins, but they feel secure because they've got a diverse source of supply. So yeah, I think these are the way the future is going, is trying to take advantage of where is the product available and can I make long-term contracts that allow me to feel I've got security.
0: A big part of this is because of the conversation that we're having with Canada potentially deepening its ties with the EU. But we know that, you know, part of that conversation is concern over overregulation that the EU has throughout many of its processes. Is there any concern about that potentially hampering what we want to do with Europe on energy?
1: I don't think any European regulation is going to apply to Canada. The EU generally is worried about a carbon border adjustment. And so we need to think about, as we produce our products, making sure that we do our best at reducing greenhouse gases. That's what the whole Pathways initiative is about. LNG from Canada is about the lowest greenhouse gas product that you can find, because we're a relatively cool climate, which makes it easier to cool. A lot of electricity comes from hydro, which is better than burning natural gas. So Canada is relatively positioned to get into that European market, but that's really the one thing that we have to worry about, is a carbon border adjustment that Europe has that other economies don't.
0: Do you think Europe, because obviously they're pivoting away from Russia for a multitude of reasons, in terms of the war, in terms of supply issues and what have you, do you think they're motivated to turn off the Russian taps as much as they can in terms of their supply, that if they could, they'd just take all Canadian?
1: Oh, yeah, absolutely. And I think they're almost done with Russia. They've been working hard to get off it. Some countries like Hungary, it's been more difficult, but even they are trying very, very hard to get off it. The world is so disrupted right now. Nobody knows what's happening next, with what Ukraine has been doing, bombing Russian refineries, with the Gulf of Oman, the Strait of Hormuz, the Red Sea, all of these things under threat and probably going to be under threat going forward. Security of supply is super important now for Korea, for Japan, for Europe. And Canada looks super appealing from that point of view.
0: Yeah, and I guess just in terms of, you know, obviously we want to get to as many markets, get as much of our product out there. The end of the day, though, no matter how much we deepen our ties on the energy front with Europe, we just can't say we're ever going to eliminate the United States. We're never going to replace the United States, right?
1: No, I mean, we've built pipelines for decades, and they've adjusted their refineries for decades so that we are totally integrated. Over 70% of the feedstock for the Midwest, you know, Minnesota, Chicago, all those refineries, comes from Western Canada, and it can't be replaced. There are no pipelines that go north from the Gulf Coast into the Chicago area anymore. They all go south to bring our oil down to the Gulf Coast refineries. We are super integrated with them. Our natural gas, you know, we produce 17, 18 billion cubic feet a day in a North American market that is 110 billion cubic feet a day, and we trade it on an integrated basis minute to minute. We are very, very integrated, and they depend on us. We depend on them. That is unlikely to change for decades to come.
0: There you go. Well, again, certainly interesting to see how all of this is evolving, given the uncertainty and the turbulence that we're seeing globally. And as always, I appreciate your expert lens, Richard.
1: Yeah, no problem. Anytime, Courtney.
0: There you go. That's Richard Masson, former chief executive at the Alberta Petroleum Marketing Commission, just giving us what it might look like to deepen ties with Europe on energy, speaking about oil, speaking about LNG. And if you got thoughts on that, 780-451-8800, 403-974-8255.
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0: That was another classic one for you. We're going way back. That's a little Andy Griffith show for you. Maybe one of the first iconic theme songs there. And renowned for that little bit of whistling bit. And we're talking about sounds, by the way, here on the show. How do you feel about whistling? Is that a sound that you find pleasant, or is it something that maybe is a little bit grating? Layla, Eamon, you guys, I'll pull you in here, the producers here. Are you pro-whistling, anti-whistling? Because we're talking about noises that grate on you today. And I was listening to that, and I was thinking to myself, yeah, it's a little sharp. Maybe do I not like whistling anymore? Am I becoming a curmudgeon in my old age?
15: I love whistling. I'm actually a very good whistler.
16: I'm completely against whistling only because I can't do it. I've been trying. I can't do it.
15: I tried teaching him, but he failed.
0: Okay, well, let's. I'm curious, okay? And I apologize to anybody out there who maybe doesn't like whistling, but I want to hear Laisla.
15: Stop it.
0: Give us a little taste. Of your skill set, of your whistling talent.
16: Okay. Oh, wow. Okay.
0: I think that was a cat call.
16: It was loud because you're right next to me in this room.
0: That was more of a cat call than anything. I meant just like...
15: No, well, I use this for like celebrating something. Or like... You know?
0: Okay. What, I mean, obviously, she's been trying to teach you, Eamon. I want to hear. I want to hear what it sounds like when you fail.
16: I can't. I just breathe, man. I don't know what to tell you.
0: Well, I mean, at least you got the breathing thing going for you. That's
16: a
0: positive.
16: I got asthma, actually, so I don't even got that going for me.
0: Oh, I want to get to some of the thoughts that you guys have been sharing with us. 780-451-8800-439-74-8255, because we do have a survey coming up a little bit later on that found out which noises get under the skin of Canadians more than any other. And there's actually interesting on this, too, because there's a breakdown from province to province to province. Apparently, what we find disturbing in East or in Western Canada is not the same as what they find disturbing out east. So we'll get into that a little bit later on. But here are a couple other ones that you guys have suggested in terms of things that just, you know, basically might give you a heart attack if it goes on too long. Someone says, how about the squealing of a baby pig? Interesting, because there's science on this that says that the most pleasant sound in the world is the sound of a baby laughing. Not a baby pig, apparently. Aren't many horror movies full of squeaky loud violins when something scary is happening? Yeah, because we were mentioning that one of the top five most hated sounds, according to science, is bad violin playing. And so I think that there might be something to that. The fact that we associate it with scary movies might be the reason that it makes us so unsettled. What else do we got here? We got a few more options here you guys have been sending in. I hate it when they press the remote for the door lock on their vehicle. That's a very specific sound. Interesting. Deb, I want to apologize ahead of time. I know you sent this in, and you even wrote "arg" at the end of what your most hated sound is. But here's the thing. If you text this phrase into the Courtney Theriault Show, or if the weather takes a turn for the worst, I am required by the CRTC to hit play on this button. I'm so sorry, Deb. Please accept my apology from the deepest cockles of my heart here. Definitely did not want to do that, but I was required to. Linda texted in. It's interesting, right? Because if you got an annoying voice, if you think my voice is annoying, let me know. 780-451-8800-439-74-8255. Because Linda texted in to say that, yeah, the sound I can't stand ever and will do anything to stop is Yoko Ono's singing voice. There you go. That's a very specific one. Yeah, what else do we have here? Oh, we've got so many great ones from you guys today. And here's the thing. I don't want to have to play these for you, so I'm going to try to avoid it. Donald says sports cars with very loud exhaust pipes and motorcycles, too. What else? Another... I mean, you know, again, not to make it political, but someone's like, I find Danielle Smith's voice to be extremely grating. I don't know. She's got a good voice for radio. There's a reason why we put her on the airwaves. That might be a personal opinion about her politics. Nonetheless, what you find annoying is what you find annoying. Loud motorcycles and cars with modified mufflers. That one from John. I think that tends to be kind of the big one right here. Because Karen says, yeah, I live in a nice, quiet neighborhood in Calgary, but it is close to Stony Trail and Glenmore Trail. The racing cars and bikes in the evenings on the roads is jarring. Up in my neck of the woods where I live, the morning and afternoon commute, particularly during the warm weather months, tends to be a little annoying because you do get some of those bikes just cranking it up to 11 as they roar down the street. Otherwise, it's not too bad. But yeah, just those morning commutes. So I hear what you're talking about, Karen. Hey, let's go off the beaten path with Doug. Doug says, you know what I hate? You know what grinds my gears? People that chew ice cubes. Yeah. Okay, Doug, I got good news for you. You are getting an affirmative nod from Layla on this one.
15: I agree with this. I don't even understand why would people eat ice cubes. It's painful.
0: You want to hydrate quicker.
16: I like ice cubes. I don't like chew on them, but like if I'm having a drink and there's ice cubes left, I'll take my time. I'll enjoy the ice cubes.
0: Okay. You know, maybe you find Ice Cube the rapper annoying. I don't know. I'm just throwing that out there. Hey, to counter the Danielle Smith thing, Ty says any liberal MP talking, that gets under my skin, so annoying. What else we got here? We got a couple minutes before we wrap things up here on this hour. The most annoying sound to me in the world would be my ex-wife's laugh. One of the noises I remember people always talking about being the most annoying was, I don't know if you guys are old enough to remember The Nanny starring Fran Drescher. I'm getting a nod from Eamon, and Layla's not even paying attention to me. So, yeah, Fran Drescher was a comedian, an actress, and this I'm going to try to do her laugh, and I apologize ahead of time. Either if I don't get it right or if I get it right, because both are problematic. Her laugh was something like this.
16: Yep. I do remember that now.
15: It's like a witch laugh.
16: There's also, who else has that laugh in Friends? The one.
0: Oh, Janice.
16: Yes.
0: Yeah. Oh, there you go. Okay. Yeah. Franks. Sorry.
15: Someone texted talking about the same train in Temerik area where I also live.
0: Okay.
15: Saying it's so annoying. See? Oh.
0: There you go. I don't doubt it. Keep it coming. I want to hear from you. Whether, you know, it's something that's par for the course, you know, like those loud mufflers that you get on bikes and cars and whatever. Let's send them our way. If they're unusual, you know, maybe someone chewing on ice, as Doug mentioned, but apparently there is agreement on that here in our room, as Layla mentioned. Let us know. We're going to have a survey results for you coming up a little bit later on what Canadians do find to be the most annoying noise in the world. But as we head towards the 2 o'clock hour, it is Friday, which means it's time for us to crank up the thermostat, dial up the caliente. It'll be the spiciest political panel on radio. The hottest takes you will get anywhere. That's coming up on hour number two of the Courtney Theriot Show.
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31: This is Global News. I'm Brenda Neufeld. Sunshine in 19 at 2 o'clock. RCMP say two young boys who were allegedly abducted in northwest Alberta more than 2 months ago by their mother and her partner have been found safe in BC. The boys, aged 4 and 6, were found yesterday at a rural property in West Kelowna. Police say the brothers are in good health and are with BC's Child Protection Services, waiting to be brought back to Alberta. An Amber Alert was issued in early July after Mounties say the boys were taken from Valhalla Centre, a hamlet northwest of Grand Prairie. RCMP say the boys' mother and her partner have been arrested and charged with contravening a custody order. A pedestrian was seriously hurt this afternoon after being hit in the Forest Lawn area. It happened just before 1 at 14th Avenue and 42nd Street Southeast. The driver remained at the scene. And Calgary police say they're investigating a serious life-threatening condition involving a school bus and a pedestrian yesterday in Somerset. It happened at about 3 p.m. near the intersection of 162nd Avenue and 6th Street Southwest. The pedestrian, a woman in her 60s, was first taken to hospital just as a precaution, but her condition has since deteriorated. The province is proposing removing a popular viewpoint along Highway 1 near Canmore due to safety concerns. The Lac des Arcs rest area provides striking views of the Rockies and the country's largest cement plant, but Alberta Transportation is proposing removing the existing westbound rest area near the Highway 1 interchange and reconstructing the entrance ramp to give more distance for traffic coming from Lac des Arcs to accelerate before merging onto the highway. That would permanently remove the easternmost pullout onto the road. The proposal follows safety concerns raised by the MD of Bighorn. Preseason Flames hockey begins Sunday, and just like last season, fans will have to navigate road closures around the Saddle Dome. Construction work continues on Scotia Place, a new hotel on Stampede Park, the 6th Street Southeast Underpass, and infrastructure improvements. Emma Stevens with Calgary Municipal Land Corporation has more on the closures.
1: We've got some road closures and lane restrictions on 14th Ave, 5A Street, and Stampede Trail around Scotia Place construction site, and those will be underway for the next couple of months here. We also have some intermittent road closures on Floris Ledoux Parade coming off of McLeod Trail at 17th Ave into the district.
31: Stevens recommends checking out the latest closures and details on the delays, rather, on the days you're heading to the district at map.cedistrict.com. Prime Minister Mark Carney says his government is focused on bringing down costs for Canadians and defending the country's sovereignty. Speaking to the Liberal caucus in Ottawa today, ahead of a return to Parliament next week, Carney says his government will manage spending as part of its fiscal plan.
2: We will maintain our fiscal advantage, manage spending, and optimize our balance sheet so we can maintain always our vital social programs. Pharmacare, healthcare, dental care, on which Canadians rely.
31: The Prime Minister says the government is now in a financial position to add new support for social programs and expand childcare, but did not offer any specifics. It's 2:03.
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31: Environment Canada Calgary weather, sunshine today up to 22 degrees, down to 6 for tonight, and then tomorrow sunshine and 23, sunny and 25 Sunday, 26 Monday, and 20 degrees on Tuesday. Right now it's 19. 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I'm Brenda Neufeld.
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3: Dinner table? Yeah, this is not that. 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
3: Where the takes are hotter, the voices louder, and the gloves are definitely off. Let's dive in.
0: The temperature is cranked into the mid-30s. That's what it feels like as the spiciest political panel on radio is assembling on this Friday afternoon. Let's introduce you to your combatants. We've got to Mark Norris, Brad LaFortune, and Sarah Biggs all teed up and ready to duke them out, mostly respectively. Good afternoon to you all.
5: Hello, Courtney.
6: Hello, Courtney.
0: All right.
7: Gentlemen, I have missed you.
0: Well, we're going to see, because you've got a lot of spiciness bottled up, I imagine, Sarah. And we're going to try and break this down into a couple of different silos. First, let's start off with, the big news out of Ottawa this week, or more specifically, Strasbourg, as Mark Carney addressed the EU members to largely a standing ovation, as those two governments talked about the notion of deepening ties. The question to the panel today is, what do you make of this kumbaya moment over in Strasbourg? Is it for show, or is there going to be tangible benefits for Canada coming out of this? And we'll start off with the president of the Mark Carney fan club, Mr. Mark Norris.
6: Well, Courtney, thank you for that. I am so pissed right now at the state of affairs globally, but more particularly in Canada. You have no idea. The fact of the matter is, last time we checked, we're a democratically elected parliament. Mark just goes out and does his thing, makes his announcements. We're all supposed to be part of it, but this is the most ridiculous one yet, not only from their own rules, which I guess they're willing to flaunt, because you can't be a non-European country and have any kind of membership. So let's not even talk about that little love-in bunch of garbage. But the fact is, every one of these moves is meant strategically to draw us away from our natural biggest trading partner, the Americans, and put us right in the lap of the garbage that doesn't help the average Canadian, i.e. gas prices going up, groceries going up. And so I don't know what to say anymore other than the opposition maybe it always was, but it's clearly ineffective. And as a Democrat who loves democracy, I'm just shocked. I'm totally shocked at how he goes around the world making announcements. We all say, yeah, that makes sense. It makes no sense at all. Go to our parliament in Ottawa, make your case, and see what happens. But he's not a prime minister. He's a CEO, Courtney. And we're all just part of his world. So I'm pissed. Beyond belief.
0: So that's a no, then.
6: Yeah, that's a no. Plus, I don't want to have to learn how to speak French.
0: Brad, you're chuckling away over here. What's behind the giggles?
4: Well, I mean, it's nice to hear Mark express his love for Mark Carney as always. But I'm just laughing a little bit because it's kind of like, you know, America versus Canada. Like, it's sort of like we always feel like we're kind of you know, the understudy, you know, it's like, leader of the free world's always from the States, you know, Trudeau is kind of embarrassing. He did that thing where he like dressed up really weird when he went to India and, you know, wasn't really taken seriously when it came to like trade and, you know, global partnerships. And so like now we have daddy in charge. Mark Carney knows how to shake a hand and knows how to have a backroom deal. But it's like, what are we talking about here when it comes to associate membership in EU? Like I agree with Mark. It's like, okay, like the number one rule is like, if you want to be part of the European Union, you have to be in Europe, right? Geographically. Although, you know, that's debatable. We can like look at it. Notion isn't that far away, whatever. But associate membership. So here's what it's going to mean, right, for the next few years. It's like, we are going to open up our public assets and, you know, critical minerals and exactly. A whole bunch of stuff to direct foreign investment, because we need to do that because it's good for the economy. But like, I don't know about you, but I'm a little bit concerned about whether or not, you know, me and my family, my like lowly working class family, are going to be able to afford to like fly in and out of Vancouver or, you know, Pearson, God help us if we have to go to Pearson, if it's privatized. And like all of these things, it's like, it's going to be great for a small number of people. And it's the people that Mark Carney likes to shake hands with, but it's not average Canadians.
6: 100%.
4: So I come at it from a 100%. Bit of a different kind of obviously partisan bent, but like, you know, and I know Mark Carney's, you know, very popular right now, but who is really going to benefit? And I think deep down, like, and I always get hate mail for this stuff, but like Canadians know that like, this isn't for us. This is for Mark Carney and his buddies. And you know, that kind of sucks.
0: All right. So Sarah, I know you're a little tempest ready. Yeah, I know. The Jedi, proud of the Padawan. Sarah, I know that we want to get you in here. We've gotten, Mark Carney has been called the CEO. He's been called daddy. What are you calling Mark Carney after his European Union trip?
8: Well, okay. So everybody needs to calm down for a hot second. I see the honorary membership as when we're giving a white hat in Calgary. It's a participation ribbon. It's like, hey, we're besties. Yeah, we don't have the deal. We don't know what it's going to look like on paper. So, you know, like I tell my little ones, take a deep breath. Let's just wait and see what happens. And then if there's any pushback to be had, we can have pushback. That's how I see it. If you want, I can explain it with crayons. The state of the trade between the United States right now, we have a president in the United States that doesn't even know if it's nap time or if he's sundowning at this moment. Like, we can see that the president is extremely sick. And whatever he's signing right now is not even, you know, it's, I don't see it as anything. He throws a temper tantrum every 5 seconds and changes mind more than my 5 years old these days. So I say, let's take a step back. Yes, he's trying to bring in more investments. Yes, he's trying to compensate for what the United States is doing right now. And, you know, the last throws, there has been fear mongering out there saying that we're going to be, like, I saw Pierre Poilievre this week being like, oh, we're going to be paying, you know, European taxes and all that. And we won't, because we got a participation ribbon and the equivalent of a heated rivalry thing happening right now.
0: All right.
8: Gentlemen, let's take a break.
0: Gentlemen, do you think that maybe we are overreading this and that maybe it is just a white hat moment?
4: I'm going to jump in there. I'm going to jump in there because I don't like it when Sarah tells me to calm down. You know, no. But let's just remember, right? Like, what happens in the long term when we slash corporate taxes,
9: right? We bring in less revenue for public services and investment in things that actually matter for working Canadians. This never works out in the long term. The race to the bottom has never, ever worked out in the long term for working Canadians. And so I think, yeah, people are going to say, calm down, Brad, because, you know, Carney's, you know, he's shaking hands. He's making deals. He was on his way to Strasbourg while Stephen Harper was closing out his conference. Like, it's the same old story that we've seen going back to Harper, right? And at the end of the day, you know, we're always talking about cost of living, affordability, and how things are getting tighter and tighter for people, and it never turns a corner, right? So I don't think privatizing our airports, slashing corporate taxes, and selling out our resources for bottom dollar without doing value add is actually going to make anything better in the long term for Canadians. But, you know, I hope I'm wrong.
0: Oh, I got about a minute here, Mark.
6: Yeah, no, that's all fair. But why is it that it's always the trope is Donald Trump's a loser? Okay, we know that. We know he's only going to be there 2 years. But why is all of our foreign policy based on Donald Trump? It's ludicrous. They need so much from us. If we had a leader,
7: he's a liability right now. Stand up and say it.
6: No, he's not dangerous. You just said he doesn't even know if it's nap time. So he can't have it both ways. Yeah. The bottom line
7: but
6: is we're making
7: the
6: policy.
7: President,
6: we're
7: Mark.
6: Told. We're told we're making policy based on that, but we're not. Carney's got a hidden agenda as long as his arm. If you guys aren't starting to see it, wake up. Like, it's so obvious to me, and Canadians are like frogs in a pot. We're just slowly getting boiled, and eventually we won't even know what Canada was. I'm a proud Canadian, man. I love this country. That guy, I don't know where we're headed, but going to join the European Union? What a bunch of nonsense.
0: All right.
7: We're not joining it. It's participation ribbon.
0: All right. We're going to have to hit pause there. I know you guys are champing at the bit, and we're going to switch gears to provincial politics as we take a little bit of a breather. And round two of the spiciest political panel on radio coming at you here in just a moment on this Friday edition of the Cordy Terrio Show.
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3: AM. All right,
2: our
3: combatants have gotten a spit of water. They've gotten some smelling salts, and they are ready for round two of the spiciest political panel on radio. Combatants today, Mark Norris, Brad LaFortune, Sarah Biggs, fresh off a conversation around Mark Carney and the EU. Switching gears now to the provincial side of the equation. And is Danielle Smith in a bit of hot water? Taking a look at the results from Calgary, Shaw, which saw an NDP upset victory in a long-standing Conservative riding, and new polling results from a couple of different firms suggesting that her popularity continues to slide. Is this just a snapshot in time ahead of the referendum, or is this a concern for the Premier's office going forward that she could be, well, for lack of a better term, Kennied? We're going to pick things up with Sarah to kick things off on this. On a scale from 1 to 10, how concerned should Danielle Smith be?
4: Okay, so just to make sure Mark does not get upset at me, I'm going to say a solid 9.2.5.
3: Okay, why is it so high? Because that's knocking on the door of a 10.
4: Well, okay, so we got to look at what's happening right now. So, you know, the UCP is claiming they're not a separatist party, fair, which, you know, at the origin, when the party was founded a long time ago, like almost 10 years ago, it was not the intent with Mr. Kenney. Now we are seeing that some very, oh my God, I'm really trying not to get sued right now. Some actors within the independence movement are still members within the UCP, are encouraging members to buy memberships to, you know, to try to make the UCP a more separatist party. That needs to be killed in the egg ASAP. And I think that the messaging, I know a lot of people are going to say that the Tory party stole the votes from the UCP and all that, but my friends, there is no healthy democracy that runs on a two-party state. It's not healthy. It is not. Vote splitting, call it whatever you want, vote allotment, whatever you want, it's normal. It's part of the democracy. So, but if she in troubles, yes. And I was, when I woke up and saw the results that Shaw flipped NDP, and not by a small margin, it was a healthy-ish margin, I have lots of questions because they went down by 13% compared to last election. Sure, it's a by-election, but there's a lot of issues right now that are just still floating around, looming over the Premier's office, that she's going to have to take care of it sooner than later. And especially with the no counting machine debacle, we don't have enough people to like count the vote on October 19th. Mm. There's a lot coming down the drain that they are going to have to address. Healthcare is still a mess. Mm. Education system is difficult. Kindergarten, you know, everything is quite in a sad state of affairs. And I'm not sure if there's going to be longevity to see what we're seeing right now. And I'm not sure there's going to be a whole lot of longevity to the current government if we keep going that way. I'm dying to know what Mark is thinking.
3: Well, I'm going to go to Mark next here. And I forgot to mention on this as well, the Highwood UCP Constituency Association last night voted to call for a leadership review of Premier Smith. They need 22 associations for that to happen.
4: Yeah.
3: So definitely just the tip of the iceberg. Still a long way to go before that happens. But taking this all into the blender, Mark, what's your take on this? Because, I mean, I know that you've made it pretty clear that you don't think there's an alternative at this

0: point, that Nahed Nenshi is just not strong enough a candidate to be a threat to Danielle Smith, no matter the state of affairs that she's dealing with.
1: Well, there's so many things to say, Courtney, and so little time. By-elections are by-elections, so I agree with Sabrina. We'll take that for what it's worth. I've always said I think Danielle Smith is highly intelligent. She surrounded herself by monkeys. And somebody needs to go clean up the office, starting with Mitch and the gang. And if she isn't smart enough to see that, then maybe she's not as smart as I make her out to be. But here's the reality. You know, in Alberta, there's always going to be that movement. It was handled so poorly. I would suggest, I'd even bet my house on it, that if they would have just said, let's have the vote, it would have been crushed 80-20. So Jeffrey Rath with his silly little comments and all those guys, they gave them fire. And then you get other actors like Thomas Sakazic and Kenny, who are, I guess, trying to stay relevant or something, coming out and amping it up. The whole thing could have been dealt with by leadership saying, sure, we'll have your vote, and it's non-binding, and it's province-wide. What do you think? It comes back 75-25, and it's done. This thing is now taking on a life of its own. So that's not the issue. The issue is her leadership. So, yeah, sure, she's in trouble, because I don't know why she doesn't have people strong enough, like a Peter Alzinga or a Rod Love in my day, to say, no, that's just not happening, and move on. But there doesn't seem to be that control, unlike Mark Carney, who seems to have everyone in his caucus and the whole bureaucracy scared shitless of him. So maybe he should come back and be our premier. Who knows?
2: Mark, do you see Mark Carney in your soup at lunch?
0: Brad.
3: Man, I don't know. I don't know what's going on today, but I love it. Danielle Smith's in trouble. By-elections are going to be spun whichever way you want to, depending on your team. But, you know, kudos to Minchie and Kyle Cameron for eking one out there in a really tough riding. I would say that, you know, Danielle Smith's days are, they're numbered. They've always been numbered, but she knows this. And conservatives are really good at replacing one leader with another. I would say, you know, since Mark, you brought up Rod Love and, oh man, those guys, yeah, deep cuts. But like, you know, for those people who are around politics, you know who needs to be there beside those leaders who are really dependent, right, on their lieutenants. Like, if you don't see Rob Anderson tweet in the next 24 to 48 hours, like, they're like on their way to Panama or something, right? Like, I'm obviously being facetious today a little bit, but like, Rob Anderson is the one who will keep Danielle Smith there or not. And if he flees the ship, it's over for Danielle Smith. And like, you know, he has been very quiet since the 12th of September. Maybe he's on holidays. I don't know. But I think that they're feeling the heat. I've heard rumors that there's like up to maybe 4 MLAs and constituencies that are thinking about calling her out for her lack of support.
2: Yeah, I checked on that.
3: Hold on, Sarah. I don't interrupt you. Don't interrupt me. Calm down. No, I'm just kidding. She said it first today. I would never say that myself. The thing is, it's like there are a lot of things happening now that weren't happening 6 months ago. Cabinet reports being leaked, rumors of separatists wanting to leave the caucus, votes being called in R.J. Sigurdsson's riding. Like, that's the agriculture minister's riding, if I'm not mistaken. These are not good signs for a sitting premier who 6 months ago looked, you know, as invincible as you can be beside, like, Wab Canoe. Right. Yeah. And sorry, sir, I was just joking.
0: Yeah, we got about 2 minutes left here right now. So I'll let you guys kind of just pick and choose who gets to talk.
2: Okay, I go first because, you know, I'm a girl. But we also need to look at, you know, the polling. If everybody looked at Abacus last week, right? Mm. Everything, all the numbers, everything was done pre-Trump trade debacle. And that was before we were having the issues that we're having now. And that was before she lost Calgary Shaw. There is a lot of things that are not being talked about publicly that should not be talked about. But there's a whole lot more going on in the background than there, you know, what people think that is happening. And right now, the separatists are going to try to gun for leadership. And it's going to get ugly. And they're not going to be happy with the results on October 23rd when we're going to have the final results. It's just going to get uglier because we gave them the oxygen.
0: All right. Last 30 seconds to you, Mark.
1: Well, I don't disagree, and that's what I said. Leadership is leadership, right? And they could have been dealt with very differently, and it'd be in the rearview mirror. We'd actually be dealing with real issues. But here's the reality. If Danielle Smith can't see the writing on the wall, I'm not so worried about it, because we all know, we're all seasoned vets, elections take place in the last 3 weeks before the date. Don't care about the polls, don't care what they say. She's got to figure out how to get control of her own internal mechanisms, and then I think she's got a chance. But she's a lot more crafty than people give her credit. Maybe no Mark Carney, but she's right up there. So yeah. I don't think she's doomed yet, Courtney.
0: Well, we're 13 months away from a provincial election, which, in Alberta politics is kind of like 100 years in a normal place. So
1: exactly.
0: Thanks
1: exactly.
0: Again to all three of you, Mark, Brad, Sarah. Appreciate you guys doing what you do, making it spicy, but keeping it respectful.
3: All right, guys. Nice to see you.
0: There you go. You got thoughts on that? 780-451-8800, 403-974-8255. More of the Courtney Theriot Show coming at you on this Friday afternoon.
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10: This is Global News. I'm Brenda Neufeld. Sunshine in 21 at 2:30. The province says it has made temporary changes to rules governing provincial voter lists after a major privacy breach. The province published a new policy that says copies of Alberta's official voter list given to political parties will only include the number of voters in each area and municipality. It previously included first and last names, addresses, phone numbers, and a unique identifier for each registered voter. RCMP say two young boys allegedly abducted in Alberta more than 2 months ago by their mother and her partner have been found safe at a rural property in West Kelowna. Police say the brothers are in good health and with BC's Child Protection Services waiting to be transferred back to Alberta. The boys' mother and partner have been arrested and charged. Prime Minister Mark Carney says Canada is entering the fall parliamentary session as a powerful, confident and united country. Speaking to Liberal MPs in Ottawa today, Carney says that one of the government's first priorities when they go back to the parliament will be legislation to speed up reviews of major infrastructure projects. Environment Canada Calgary weather, sunshine today up to 22, clear and 6 for a low tonight, 23 tomorrow, 25 Sunday. Right now it's 21. Breaking news when it happens, our next scheduled news at 3. I'm Brenda Neufeld.
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0: What is that? Probably one of the original iconic theme songs right there. The Flintstones still going strong as a theme song, 60 years after it first hit the airwaves. And as mentioned, we're wrapping up television theme song week here on the Courtney Theriault Show. So if you got one you want to hear, we would love to hear from you. I always love to hear from you. The text lines, phone lines are 780-451-8800 in Edmonton, 403-974-8255 in Calgary. And those two numbers are also the coordinates if you want to get in on a conversation we're having ahead of an interview that will be taken in the 3 o'clock hour. It's going to be on noises. Things that just irk you, that get under your skin, that make your eye twitch, that send a shiver down your spine. Because we've got a new survey that asked Canadians that very question. What is the noise that grinds your gears? And do you think that your city has become, your city or community, has become noisier over the last couple of years? And so we're going to get to those survey results. We're also going to have the top three, according to science, the top three most grating sounds in the world, as I say, according to science, not just personal feelings, but what the science says. And so that's coming up just on the other side of 3 o'clock. But before we get to that, we've been turning it over to you today on the text line. Want to hear anything and everything that you think just really frustrates you. A few folks texted in to say the sound of the officer saying license and registration. I mean, if you're hearing that enough that it becomes grating, that might be a you problem more than anything else. Gord says, crows outside my window in the morning. That's another one that irks him. Smoke detector can be loud. Whenever it does the test noise, once every month or whatever it is, it sends my dogs into an absolute tizzy. My one dog basically tries to dig a tunnel to China every time the smoke detector goes off. So keep them coming. 780-451-8800, 403-974-8255 is where you can get in on that. Now, let's switch gears here a little bit. And what can you buy for $30,000? Not as much as you used to, but you can do some things with that. $30K, it's enough to buy a 2026 compact sedan alongside a few tanks of gas. Okay, well, maybe like one tank. $181. Seriously. How are we paying that? Anyway, $30,000 would be about a 10% down payment on the average Calgary condo, or 15% in Edmonton. And if you're foolish like me, $30,000 could buy the highest end PC gaming machine with all of the top tier graphic and sound cards to your heart's delight. $30,000 is also the price tag for 4 years of tuition at the average Canadian university. And that doesn't account for books, rent, and other add-ons. And in the ever-evolving job world, the question becomes, is it still worth the investment? Well, some 2 million Canadian post-secondary students certainly hope that the answer is yes. That's how many went back to school just a couple of weeks ago. And well, thankfully for them, our next guest does say yes, but there's a little fine print on that. Joined now by hiring expert and director of permanent services with Robert Half. Welcome back to the show, Tara Perry. How you doing?
1: I'm doing fine, Courtney. I'm doing fine. Thanks for having me back.
0: Yeah, so, I mean, let's broad strokes before we get into that fine print I'm talking about. Do you believe that a university degree, the value of a university degree, has changed over the course of, let's say, the last 20, 30 years?
1: Yes. Definitely. Yes, it has changed. I feel like there's a qualifier there on value, because value can be monetary, mm-hmm. but value can also be intrinsic. And the monetary value of a post-secondary degree has absolutely gone up. I don't know if you have a university education or not, but I can tell you if I went back to do mine now, it would cost me significantly more than what it did.
0: Yeah,
1: multiple years ago. Hmm. I'm not going to tell you how long ago that was, but so yes, the value has gone up, but the value to general life and foundational knowledge I think remains the same.
0: Yeah. And that value remains in part, but not just because of the piece of paper itself. It's essentially part of a bigger puzzle. And that's what you guys are talking about right now, is the notion that the university degree still has value, but you have to couple it with some other things to get the most for it now in 2026.
1: Absolutely. Absolutely. I mean, there's been an age-old debate with university degrees. Do you go to university for an education or do you go for job training? And they're not mutually exclusive, but what we are seeing right now is that if you go to university just for an education, you have to couple that with some kind of specialized skill in order to continue to grow through whatever career it is of your choosing. I mean, gone are the days of just a rubber stamp job the minute you graduate from school. You know, there was a time where it was like, oh, you have a university degree? Absolutely. Come join us. We'd love to have you. And that has been replaced by, you have a university degree? Excellent. What else have you got?
0: Yeah.
1: And that's where we're at.
0: Yeah, and I imagine that, you know, the amount of experience, the amount of skill that you have to bring when you're applying for these positions alongside your university degree obviously varies depending on which degree you get, because I'm not trying to denigrate general arts degrees, but they probably don't have the same value on the surface that they did 20 years ago.
1: No. They don't. And I don't think that's a surprise to anyone. But that's where we say, you know, you have your degree and then what? And what else? And specialized skills still remain the number one piece that employers value most. So when an employer is evaluating a candidate for a role, the top of mind thing they're thinking about right now is specialized skills. 5 points further down the line is college education or university education. And so by specialized skills, if you're, say, an engineer, do you bring a specific kind of engineering or problem solving? Or if you're in technology, do you bring a specific kind of coding? You know, in our office, we joke about Ruby on Rails because it's a very cool name, but it's a very specific developer language. Mm-hmm. And so if you bring that kind of skill set with you, as well as a university degree, those things in tandem really improve your chances in the job market.
0: When it comes to, I guess, filling out, the requirements for a job, how many jobs today, require a university degree, more or less than, in years past?
1: That's a really great question. I don't know the answer. Okay. I don't know the exact number, but it is still used as a filter. So you will see a lot of job descriptions or a lot of postings will say university education preferred or ideal, or it will just blanket say university education. I think gone are the days where that is the ticket to entry. If you come with a good skill set, prior experience in the role, good industry knowledge, that's going to bump you well up the line long before a university degree. However, if it comes down to two candidates at the end of the day and apples to apples, everything is very similar, 90 times out of 100, 95 times out of 100, an employer will go with the candidate who has the university education.
0: There you go. The deciding factor at the end of the day could very well be that paper. And, of course, as I mentioned, it's not cheap, right? Because you're looking at $30,000 up front for tuition on its own. I'm looking at Stats Canada here saying that the average graduate, roughly half of graduates are going to be in debt when they complete their studies. And of those graduates, you're looking at $38,000 worth of red ink at the end of the day. So, taking a look at the job market, taking a look at how it's evolved over the years, and you talking about the experience, the skill sets, things that you need to get above and beyond that piece of paper. Would you say then, at the end of the day, that it's worth it to take on this risk, this debt, because it'll give you that much of a leg up in the ever-evolving job industry?
1: Yes, 100%, for two reasons. One, if you continue to look at that Stats Canada data, it will show you that in 2024, employees with a bachelor's degree or higher earned about just shy of $45 an hour. Mm-hmm. If you had only a high school education, you were earning just shy of $29 an hour.
0: Okay.
1: If you had a post-secondary education that was below a bachelor's degree, so you're a diploma program maybe, and you're between high school and university degree, $34 an hour. So, you know, if you have a university degree, on average, you're probably earning 50% more than those with just a high school diploma, and easily 30% more than those with just a diploma.
0: All right. So numbers certainly suggesting that, it's not easy. It's a tough pill to swallow up front, but that it still remains a decent bet, a decent investment in your future. Cool. Well, I appreciate you coming on, Tara, and talking about this. And we'll see you at the 5-year high school reunion.
1: Yeah. I'm here for it.
0: There you go. That's Tara Perry, a hiring expert and director of permanent services over at Robert Half. Just talking about, the game has changed. The employment world has changed. But at the end of the day, the value of a university degree, it's still there. There's still money to be made off of getting your four-year degree at school. You got thoughts on that conversation, 780-451-8800, as well as 403-974-8255. We'll check in with your thoughts on that. And, boy, do you guys have a lot of noises that get under your skin. We're going to talk about the grating sounds in your life and so much more as we keep on rolling here on this Friday edition of The Courtney Theriault Show.
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1: All right, it is time for the business update, and it is, of course, brought to you courtesy of our friend Leanna Wojcniak with the Papa Wojcicki Advisory Group and CIBC Wood Gundy. Here's a look at what's happening on this Friday.
2: Well, we finished the week on a bit of a negative note with the TSX down 70 points at 35,805. The Dow also off 95 points at 51,683. Oil was down about $2.12 at $99.79 a barrel. Natural gas about even at $2.90. The Canadian dollar positive by 2 basis points at 71.47 and gold up $17 at $44.17 an ounce. And we saw a little bit of the end of an era today. Warren Buffett stepping down as the chairman of Berkshire Hathaway. Now, he's held that role since 1970, and he is 96 now. He stepped away from the CEO role a few months ago and handed that over to Greg Abel. In this case, he's stepping down as chairman of their board. He will remain as chairman emeritus and remain on the board, so he still had active input into some of those decisions. But the chairman role will be taken over by his son, Howard Buffett, who has been a member of the board since 1993. But Warren Buffett, of course, has been a mainstay of Wall Street and advice on investing for a very long time. He's grown the company to being worth over $1 trillion in his tenure as chairman of the board, again, which is a position he has held since 1970. So an end of the era, an era today as Warren Buffett steps back a little bit and finally takes some much-deserved retirement time off.
1: All right. Thank you for that, Leanna. And indeed, you know what? We wish Warren Buffett the best in his retirement at the age of 96. The best years of his life are ahead. Could you imagine retiring at 96? And here's the thing, too. We talked about his son, Howard Buffett, taking over at Berkshire Hathaway, bringing a little bit of young blood into the company. Howard Buffett is 71 years old. And he's finally, I hope to be retired by 71 years old, not just starting my career. Anyway, I digress on that. Fun stuff. Wanted to take a look at some of the texts that you guys have been sending in here on a few of the different conversations that we've been having today. And we were talking, for example, just a few moments ago about the value of a university degree, talking with Tara over at Robert Half. And she was saying, look, it's a different game than it used to be. Going back to 1980, 1990, even 2000. But there is still value to be had in a university degree. A couple of thoughts on this from you folks on the text line. Someone says that she was suggesting the top pay at a university degree is around $45 an hour, but then she neglected to mention the trades. A four-year journeyman ticket will get you more than $50 an hour plus overtime. Yeah, I certainly don't think she was denigrating the merits of a career in the trades. I think I would say going back 20, 30, 40 years, you know, certainly I've always had a great deal of respect for this, but there has certainly been, I think, perhaps a smidgen of a societal stigma against the trades. And I think we've done a really good job of kind of brushing that aside, pushing that aside, and, you know, getting those reluctant people who think, well, that blue-collar workers, you know, maybe not quite on the same par as white-collar. And I think we've gotten to a point where there is really no disparity in that anymore from a societal perspective. So really glad to see that. But, yeah, certainly there is a lot of money to be made if you're doing it right in the trades. Someone also says that, about talking about this topic, at one time the fire department wanted candidates to have a university degree. That they were the worst that ever came on. They were book smart, life dumb. The ones that we see doing the best in that are the ones with trades, speaking of what we're talking about there. We're also talking about annoying sounds, because coming up in about 10, 11 minutes here, we're going to finally take a look at that poll that I was talking to you about today, the one that asked Canadians which sound is nails on the chalkboard for them, and obviously not nails on the chalkboard because no one has a chalkboard anymore. And I chew my nails too much. I couldn't make noise with anything. But what stands out for you? What's a sound that really grates on you? Here's a few of them right now. I get annoyed with people who hold their phone at arm's length and talk. So basically, public conversations on the phone. Yeah, that's one I can certainly get behind. The sound of a steel shovel on concrete absolutely gives shivers up my spine. And yeah, I'm with you on that one there. And kind of adjacent to that, I can still think back to high school when we had to dissect a pig. And I aced it, but I cringed the entire time because the sound of a knife on bone is just one of the most unsettling noises. Here's the thing. All I had to say was the phrase, knife on bone, and I think Layla almost lost her lunch. You've never had to dissect a pig then. No, hold on. You turn your volume on. To be fair, by the way, you talking into a mic that's not turned on is my favorite sound.
0: You're so funny. I've never dissected a pig. What did he say?
1: Yeah, it was a pig. A fetal pig.
0: Yeah, whatever. Like any animal.
1: Yeah. Okay. No, that's fair. That's fair. And I'm glad that you didn't have to because it's an absolutely excruciating sound. Especially when you're trying to get an A in a class and you don't have any choice. There's no alternative, or there was no alternative back when I was doing it. So some of the other ones here before we take a little bit of a break. Screaming kids. Yeah, and that's what's interesting about this, is that kids are definitely, when they're screaming, it's one of the most aggravating sounds in the world. But when they're laughing, and I mentioned this earlier, and we'll take a look at the science on the worst sounds coming up in a few minutes. But the science says that a laughing baby is the best, most satisfying sound in the entire world. So definitely keep that in mind as you send some stuff in. Country music, someone says, it's like a toothache in my ear. Someone also says that specifically when the blinds are closed but the window is open and a breeze pulls on the blinds and makes them vibrate, I will rage. Until I find it. There you go. Some very interesting ones today. And we'll see if any of these wind up on the list of Canadians' worst, most grating noises. And that'll be coming up here in a few minutes. But right now, I think we're going to take a little bit of a break. But as mentioned, we'll have those survey results for you coming up, along with a few more of your thoughts on the worst sounds. And we're also going to dive into the question of, should folks who love pumpkin spice latte be concerned at the fact that we might not have as many pumpkins this year? Spoiler alert, they shouldn't be worried because PSL is not pumpkin. We're going to talk about the state of pumpkin farms, that and the most annoying noises in the entire world. That's coming up on hour number three on the Friday edition of the Courtney Terrio Show.
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10: This is Global News. I'm Brenda Neufeld. It is sunny and 21 at 3 o'clock. Calgary police are searching for a 9-year-old boy today missing from Panorama Hills. Abraham has black eyes and black hair and is wearing a gray shirt, neon green shorts, and black Crocs. Police say he may have trouble communicating and might run if approached. He was last seen at about 12:30. Police say an alert on the Missing Children's Society of Canada app will be activated. Two children from Alberta who were the subject of an Amber Alert in July have been found safe in West Kelowna. Staff Sergeant Derek Gladish provided an update today confirming they were found yesterday on a rural property.
11: They were in good health. My investigators did send me a picture and they seemed to be happy young children. They did not seem to be in any sort of distress.
10: The investigation started July 7th when the children were allegedly abducted from Valhalla Center near Grand Prairie, triggering an Amber Alert. The mother and her partner have been arrested on warrants for contravening a custody order and will remain in custody. The children will be transferred to the custody of Alberta Children and Family Services. The province has made temporary changes to rules governing provincial voter lists after a major privacy breach. A new policy was published this week that says copies of Alberta's official voter list given to political parties will only include the number of voters in each voting area and municipality. The list previously included first and last names, home addresses, phone numbers, and a unique identifier for each registered voter. NDP House Leader Christina Gray worries this will help separatists in the upcoming referendum.
12: We are extremely worried that these latest changes are going to open the door to voter fraud. With these changes, we won't know if 30 new people list the same house all as their same address because we won't have access to that information.
10: The change comes after a separatist group published a database in the spring that elections officials said included private information of nearly 3 million Albertans. Investigators traced the database to a copy of the list given to a fringe political party. The new policy is in effect until the end of the year. If you're not taking the train down to Sunday's Flames game, you'll want to be aware of the road closures in place due to all the work happening at Stampede Park. Officials say fans should be prepared for another season of road closures and detours as work continues on Scotia Place, the new hotel at Stampede Park, the 6th Street Southeast Underpass, and infrastructure improvements. Emma Stevens with Calgary Municipal Land Corporation says this has been a real coordinated effort.
13: It really is about balancing the needs of the district in terms of getting people in for events, not just at the Saddle Dome, but also at BMO and other venues on Stampede Park, while also balancing the needs of the construction projects and making sure that they're able to deliver what they need to do on time.
10: Stevens recommends checking out the latest closures and detours on the day you're heading to the district at map.cedistrict.com. Liberal MPs are criticizing hockey star Alex Ovechkin over his appearance in a Russian political ad, but they're not calling for him to be banned from Canada. The Ukrainian-Canadian Congress wants Ottawa to impose sanctions and a travel ban on the Washington Capitals captain after he appeared alongside Russian Foreign Minister Sergei Lavrov. Lavrov vowed no mercy for people who attack Russia in the ad, while Ovechkin says he wants peace and took part because he was asked to. Justice Minister Sean Fraser says Ovechkin is, at best, willfully blind to Russian atrocities, but stopped short of calling for sanctions. It's 3:03.
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10: Environment Canada Calgary weather, sunny today, up to 22, down to 6 tonight, and then 23 degrees tomorrow. Right now, it's 20. Breaking news when it happens, our next scheduled news at 3:15. I'm Brenda Neufeld.
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9: What's next for Alberta? 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

Yeah, if a little Peter Gunn doesn't pick you up on a Friday afternoon, I don't know what will. You're keeping up the theme songs for you here on this theme song week. Thanks to everyone who's thrown a suggestion our way on this. Hopefully we got to yours. If we didn't, apologies, but we still got another hour. It's still possible we'll hit the right note with you. And talking about hitting the right note, or rather the wrong note, we've been asking you all day, what sound is it that is basically like jabbing a pen in your eardrum? There's science behind this, by the way. Acoustic engineer Professor Trevor Cox, a few years ago, undertook the task. And following feedback from more than a million people, he came up with a list, scientifically, of the most aggravating audio. Now, we mentioned earlier that cat howling and bad violin, those were two of the top worst.

0: sounds, and they were contenders. But the sinister sounds, the top three sinister sounds were as followed, according to science. Tied for third, crying babies, and screeching train wheels. Layla, you have been validated. Your sound is one of the worst, according to science.
1: Thank you. Thank you. I feel seen.
0: Yeah, or heard.
1: Heard, yeah. Sorry.
0: Runner-up for the worst sound in the world, microphone feedback. Oops, sorry. Didn't mean to do that. I did mean to do that. I'm sorry. But the most nauseating noise in the world, according to science, is vomiting. There's no sound that makes people cover their ears quite as quickly as vomiting. You might also cover your eyes and your nose and just any sort of sense that might be affected by that. So here's the question. This is science. But what about you? What about Canadians? What sound really grinds your gears? Well, we've got Mario Canseco, friend of the show from a research company, and he's asked you what you feel about noise in your city and which noises are the ones that keep you up at night. And Mario, how about you? Before we dive into the numbers, what's the noise that really gets you, that grates you?
2: I'm happy to report that I find myself with 34% of Canadians who were bothered last year about unnecessary noise from vehicles. That's the thing that just drives me crazy. A motorcyclist who feels entitled to let us all know that he's about to leave, or a car that is revving up unnecessarily, or somebody in a sports car trying to, you know, be very, very noisy when it's actually a school zone and you can't go more than 30 kilometers an hour. That is the sound that I despise the most.
0: You know what? You know, when you're leaving a parking lot and you rev your engine, you could just say goodbye. You don't have to rev your engine.
2: Completely unnecessary. And it's something that is affecting 40% of Albertans when we look at the numbers from last year. Mm. It's the top noise that is reported by people we spoke to. Close second would be dogs barking at 32%, and then loud people outside the home at 25%. Now, one place where Alberta is definitely ahead of the curve is drivers honking the horn. The average across Canada is 20%. In Alberta, it's only at 10%, so whatever you are doing, keep it up, because we're not that lucky here in British Columbia.
0: Yeah, well, my wife, who likes to provide gentle reminders to drivers who might not be the best behind the wheel, she will tell you that they deserve the horn, and it's not her fault that she had to lean into it. So I guess let's start broadly here. I mean, we talked a little bit about what obviously is bothering Albertans, but overall, I mean, are we getting noisier as a country and, you know, city to city? What's the sense in terms of noise out there?
2: Well, this is definitely part of what we're seeing. 56% of Canadians telling us, I believe my city or town is noisier than it used to be. It climbs to 61% in Alberta, so it's something that is affecting Western Canadians more. We look at the numbers and we compare Quebec, Atlantic Canada, and Ontario with Saskatchewan, Manitoba, BC, and Alberta, and we definitely on the West Coast, on the West side of the country, believe that things are getting a lot noisier than they used to be. Similar numbers when it comes to noise on the street, 42% of Albertans saying my street is noisier than it used to be. And I think a lot of this has to do with the way in which we got used to things after the COVID-19 pandemic. I know it's been years since then, but we had a lot of people who were suddenly working from home and started to notice some of the noises in their neighborhood more often than others. My expectation was, as we leave the pandemic behind, we'll find people saying that their city or town isn't getting noisier. But it really hasn't been the case over the past couple of years.
0: Yeah, and I think maybe in Alberta, you know, we've talked about the flood of folks who've moved out here. And I think maybe it's a case that you've got more cars, more bikes on the street, more cycles on the street, that, you know, something like that could be part of the factor, too. It's just a growing population here, whereas, you know, folks in the coast in Vancouver or in Toronto and Montreal, they've been used to this for years. So it doesn't seem like it's as new a thing, even with the little COVID dip that we saw there. Obviously, we talked about cars, we talked about dogs. What are some of the other things that Canadians just honestly would rather just plug their ears and not have to deal with?
2: Well, construction-related noises is a big one. 21% in Alberta, 39% in British Columbia. car alarms. One in four Canadians telling us, I was bothered by this noise when I was at home. Loud people outside yelling or screaming at a nearby home. Power tools is also a big one at 20%. And loud music playing inside a vehicle. This one is interesting because it used to be not really that high a few years ago. I think we all been in that situation where somebody has their stereo way up when they're driving and people give them a little bit of a stare. We're starting to see that happen more often across the country. Not the stare, but the loud music playing inside the vehicle. 20% in Alberta and across the entire country.
0: So we hate these noises. They drive us absolutely batty, but are we doing anything about it?
2: Well, there's a little bit of a change when we look at the numbers at the national level. 18% of Canadians telling us that they wore earplugs to mitigate noise while inside their home. 13% who said, I actually bought hardware to mitigate noise, noise-canceling headphones or earphones, for instance. But the numbers are lowest across the entire country in Alberta. We have 76% of Albertans who said, I didn't do any of these things to try to deal with noise. I didn't report any noise concerns to the police. I didn't move away from my previous home because of noise, and I certainly didn't buy any noise-canceling headphones. So a bit of a stiff upper lip situation in Alberta when we compare it with the rest of the country. The other thing that is quite remarkable is we are more likely to find people who are younger than 35, who are doing something to deal with noise. And, you know, your expectation would have been maybe it's the 55 and overs who are going to complain about some kids playing outside. But it's ultimately the 18 to 34-year-olds who are more likely to say, I'm trying to have a good time where I live, or I'm trying to concentrate because I work from home and I can do it with all of these distractions around me.
0: There you go. Well, I'll tell you what my solution is, by the way, being 50% deaf. That's kind of a long way to cutting down the concerns I have around sound. Do not try this at home. Do not try and make yourself deaf. Mario, well, this is an interesting insight, and I know that it's a conversation that the folks have been going crazy for online because there are a lot of sounds that drive them crazy. So appreciate you coming on, and hopefully you'll have a muffler-free evening.
2: Thank you. You too.
0: There you go. You got thoughts on that? Keep them coming. You got lots of noises that are driving you batty. 780-451-8800. 439-74-8255. We'll check in with some of those thoughts coming up on this Friday edition of the Courtney Theriot Show.
3: The wait is almost over. The fire is about to return. New faces, new challenges, new reasons to believe. This preseason is about finding out what this team can become. One last season at the Dome. One first step towards a new chapter. Every moment starts right here on the legendary QR Calgary.

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3: Calgary police are searching for a 9-year-old boy who went missing this afternoon from the Panorama Hills area. Abraham has black eyes and black hair and wearing a gray shirt, neon green shorts, and black Crocs. Police say he may have trouble communicating and might run if approached. RCMP say two young boys allegedly abducted in Alberta more than 2 months ago by their mother and her partner have been found safe at a rural property in West Kelowna. Police say the brothers are in good health and they will soon be transferred back to Alberta. The boy's mother and her partner have been arrested. The province is temporarily taking names and addresses off the official voter list following a privacy breach earlier this year. Copies of the voter list given to political parties will only include the number of voters in each voting area. NDP House Leader Christina Gray worries this will open the door to voter fraud. I'm Brenda Neufeld.
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0: right, a little Peanuts gang leading into the business update and checking on today's market once again with Leanna Wojniak with the Popowich Carmally Advisor Group and CIBC Wood Gundy.
1: Well, it was a bit of a negative day to end the week today. TSX finishing the day down 70 points at 35,805. Dow down 95 points at 51,683. Oil was down about $2.12 at $99.79 a barrel. Natural gas about even at $2.90. The Canadian dollar positive by 2 basis points at 71.47 and gold up $17 at $44.17 an ounce. And we saw IKEA Canada come out saying that they were making affordability really a central tenet of their pitch to try and bring in more budget-conscious and value-conscious shoppers in the Canadian space. A couple of ways that they're trying to do that. One is expanding their used furniture sales. So they have a sell-back program that's growing quickly, which lets customers bring in what they're calling gently used IKEA furniture for store credit and then reselling those pieces that have been returned through this program. They're also focusing on the food side in their lead up to the 50th anniversary of operating here in Canada, introducing offers like $1 breakfast to draw in some of those value-seeking customers. The retailer says that they can still feed a family of four for under $30 at their restaurants. Now, recent results show that this is working. In Canada, retail sales were down about 2.5% last year, but store visits to IKEA were up about 1.6%, and online traffic was up over 11%. So Canadians are still looking for a deal and going to IKEA to try and...
0: All right, there you go. That is your business update, courtesy of Leanne Wojniak. A few more texts here as we're talking about noises that irk you. By the way, I don't know why I do this. It's because my brain goes this way.

0: We heard Charlie Brown off the hop there. Of course, one of the great theme songs of all time. That was recommended by one of our producers, Talia. And are you familiar, Layla? Are you familiar with Charlie Brown?
1: I don't think I am.
0: Okay, it's interesting. Well, it's the longest running comic strip. It was the longest running comic strip in the history of North America. Do you know what a comic strip is?
1: Is it like a kids' magazine?
0: Okay. It used to be a time and place when people would get the newspaper and there would be a page where there would be these cartoons, these little windows, these little blocks, four little windows or three little windows next to each other.
1: Okay.
0: And they would tell a story, an animated story in three or four frames.
1: Okay.
0: And usually there would be a joke involved. And yeah, this is something that I used to wake up every day, especially on the weekend when we got the colored comic strips. Because during the week, it's black and white. But on the weekends, you had an entire section of the newspaper colorized comic strips.
1: Okay. And why on the weekends? They have more money?
0: I guess.
1: Print colored pages?
0: Yeah. They could afford ink. They could afford color ink once a week, basically, is what it came down to. But Peanuts was one of the longest running comic strips. Involved Charlie Brown, who was a bit of a sad sack loser, and all of his friends, including his dog Snoopy. Have you heard of Snoopy?
1: Oh, I know Snoopy. Okay. Now I know Snoopy. Yeah, I had a Snoopy plushie. When I was in here, but I didn't watch the show, but I know the character.
2: Of course.
0: Yeah. Did you know that Snoopy had friends, or did you just think Snoopy was doing his own thing? Which, to be fair, if you've read the comic strip or watched any of the animated specials, he is usually just doing his own thing. He's a cool dog.
2: 100%.
1: I think, for me, Snoopy was a plushie. That's it. I had no idea it was even a show or there's a comic strip. It was my plushie.
0: Yeah, someone texted in and say, if you remember, they actually used to come out with a full-color comic book on the weekends. I believe it was in the Sunday paper. I couldn't remember if it was Saturday or Sunday, but it was Sunday. So thank you for reminding me which day of the week it was. So there you go. Okay, I was curious. Eamon.
2: Speaking of comic strips and all that, there's a kind of like a weird way they were revived, at least on my socials feed or whatever. Yeah. You know how you're on TikTok, you can have like a carousel or a slideshow, whatever. So I saw a bunch of like Calvin and Hobbes ones where each panel was a different slide. Oh. So you were sliding through the comic strip and they were like just putting out old Calvin and Hobbes comics on TikTok.
0: I love that. Easy content generation, and you connect with the way that we used to do things back in the day.
2: Yeah.
0: Calvin and Hobbes is great.
2: Oh yeah.
0: I gotta ask Layla, do you know Calvin and Hobbes?
1: No, I'm sorry. And I know Ayman is younger than me and he knows. But here's the thing. I didn't grow up in North America. So I'm very sorry.
0: Well, we'll hook you up with some comic strips here. I've got a Calvin and Hobbes book at home. Do you know what a book is?
1: You're so funny. Yes, I know what a book is. But I want this like colored comic strips.
0: Okay. Well, we'll get this figured out for you
1: here. The Sunday edition.
0: Oh, man. We're going to get some of your texts here, and we're also going to talk about the state of pumpkins. Yeah, a frightening landscape for pumpkin farms, and not just because it's Halloween around the corner. That coming up as we keep on rolling here on the Friday edition of the Courtney Theriault Show.
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11: Week number 16 of the Canadian Football League season kicks off tonight. The Hall of Fame game in Hamilton. The Tiger Cats against Montreal. Former Stampeder great Charleston Hughes goes into the Hall tonight. Of course, tomorrow you've got the Calgary Stampeders, the Ottawa Red Blacks, 5 o'clock kickoff. Our pregame show is on the air at 3:30, and Vernon Adams knows he's got to be better.
12: I just want to be better at myself, you know what I'm saying? 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I feel like I've been playing a little tight these last few weeks, and I think since the Toronto game in Toronto, and I just want to be better, you know what I'm saying? We got a good team coming in. They're coached well, you know what I'm saying? So I just want to play my game, get these guys the ball, let them do the rest.
11: Must win time for the Calgary Stampeders. The winless Ottawa Red Blacks. 7 lineup changes for your Calgary Stampeders. Reggie Bagleton is a game-time decision. On offense, Brad Ashmore returns as right tackle. Tevin Jones is back in, replacing Dejon Brissett. Deontay McMahon replaces Dietrich Mills. And on the defensive side of the ball, Zy Alexander is back. Bailey Devine Scott will play his first game of the season. Danielle Joseph returns to the D-line, and Ashton Miller-Melanson also returns.
13: This is Global News. I'm Brenda Neufeld. Sunshine in 21 at 3:30. The NDP opposition is speaking out after the province published a new policy this week that takes the names and addresses off the official provincial voters list. It's a temporary move in response to a major privacy breach this year. The voter list normally includes first and last names, home addresses, phone numbers, and a unique identifier for each voter. NDP House Leader Christina Gray is worried about voter fraud. A nearly two-month search for two Alberta boys is over after they were found safe in BC. RCMP say the children were located yesterday on a rural property in West Kelowna. They were allegedly abducted July 7th near Grand Prairie, triggering an Amber Alert. The boy's mother and her partner have been arrested on warrants for violating a custody order. And Calgary police now say the 9-year-old boy that went missing from Panorama Hills this afternoon has been found safe. A cyclist has been seriously hurt after being hit in the Forest Lawn area. It happened just before 1 p.m. at 14th Avenue and 42nd Street Southeast. The driver remained at the scene. Prime Minister Mark Carney says his government is focused on lowering costs and protecting Canada's sovereignty, but acknowledges some of its plans will take time to deliver results. Carney told Liberal MPs today the fall sitting, which starts next week, will include major legislation, including a bill aimed at speeding up reviews of infrastructure projects. Environment Canada Calgary weather, clear and 6 degrees for a low tonight. Tomorrow, mainly sunny, breezy, and 23. 25 Sunday and 26 degrees on Monday. Right now it is 21. Breaking news when it happens. Our next scheduled news at 3:45. I'm Brenda Neufeld.
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0: eating up out of the pumpkin patch. What happened? Did I faint? What did he leave
1: there
0: us?
1: There you go. Another classic bit of sound from Charlie Brown, the Great Pumpkin Special. And, yeah, of course, as we know, pumpkin spice season is officially upon us. Layla today was talking about how much she loves pumpkin spice matcha. Apparently that's a thing. It curdles my stomach thinking about that. What's next? Pumpkin spice Pepto-Bismol to settle my stomach? But here's the thing, by the way. Pumpkin spice, you know this, but it does not contain pumpkin, right? It's ground cinnamon, nutmeg, ginger, cloves, allspice, and human remains. Okay, maybe not that last one, but it's probably for the best that PSL doesn't require pumpkin because growers have been having a devil of a time this year with the weather. All this as we head into their busy season. So I want to get lay of the land ahead of Halloween and to talk to us about how things have been going on the old pumpkin patch. Joined now by the co-owner of Somerset Farms up in Alberta's Parkland County, Kate DeWint, with us this afternoon. Kate, how you doing?
2: I'm good.
1: Now,
2: thanks
1: as
2: for having me.
1: As a pumpkin purist, do you do pumpkin spice latte?
2: Yeah, I do.
1: It's okay. No judgment. No judgment. I was just curious if you were one of those people who didn't like the fact that your product was being having its name put on something that has no pumpkin in it. So it's all good.
2: No, I'm all right with it. It is the warm spices that everybody loves, and whether you put a little pumpkin in or not, I'm okay with that.
1: Well, let's talk about the state of affairs for you guys, because it's been a wild year for weather across many parts of the country, but here in Alberta, it was a really wet, soggy summer, and I'm hearing that that was a bit of an issue for you guys.
2: Yeah, it was a really tough growing year for sure. We put in just under 7,000 plants, and we had about 3,000 of those die. They drowned in our fields. So it was a bit of a rocky start. We had 13 inches of rain in our area in the month of June and colder temperatures. And so not only did things drown, but everything that was still alive was stunted. So we're just starting to see some fruit coming off of our plants now, which is incredibly late for us. And luckily, we did have 2 days of frost in the area, but they did miss our field. So unfortunately, other growers who weren't on a hill probably got hit early, which means they didn't get any really fruit off of their crops this year.
1: Oh,
2: we were one of the low lucky ones, I would say, but yeah. We're getting a little bit, but it's seriously diminished compared to normal years.
1: No kidding. Yeah, I don't think I've ever heard the phrase pumpkin drowning before. It sounds awful, and certainly for your bottom line, how has that impacted the business overall in terms of, I guess, because you don't just do the crops, but you guys have people come to the farm as well.
2: Yeah, well, we have noticed a decrease in the amount of people who wanted to come to our farm this year because our field had to be closed. The rain caused a lot of damage to the field. So when the pumpkins were flooding, it was because there was massive overland runoff. Our field's a little bit hilly. And so we have drainage trenches in our field that are probably 8 inches wide and 12 inches deep. So a really easy way for someone to break an ankle or a leg. So we had to close the field, and because of that and the lack of product, we had to implement a little bit of an admission fee this year, which is not what we normally do, but we have to recoup costs somehow or I won't be able to plant next year. Because like every farmer, we put all of this out in the springtime and hope for the best, and then we pay staff and machinery costs and fuel, which is rising every day, to get everything into the ground and out of the ground. And then when you don't get any payback in the fall, it makes it really hard to plant in the spring.
1: Yeah, it sounds like you could use a little something in your pumpkin spice latte to help deal with this.
2: Is
1: there anything you can do, or are you guys just basically subject to the whim of the weather? If it's going to basically be, flood-like conditions for the pumpkins to the point where they're drowning, or you're dealing with, the frost, which is not atypical in Alberta, obviously, but are you guys just beholden to whatever Mother Nature throws your way?
2: kind of like all farmers, we're kind of just at the mercy of Mother Nature. I mean, we choose our pumpkins very carefully based on a 90-day growing season, knowing that we can get late frost and early frost. So late in June and really early in September, we know that. We plan around that. This was sort of really extraordinary and not in a good way. And so there was no way to plan for this. There's no way to mitigate this. Like I said, we are on a hill, and so that's lucky in many ways, but it's a little bit rolling too. So when it was raining and pouring and the ground got so saturated, it pooled in many areas, and that's why the pumpkins drowned. So I know some farmers can get crop insurance. I haven't looked into it in years on my end because previously it wasn't worth it. They typically make crop insurance for very large farms, and our farm is only an 80-acre farm, and we only grow about 5 acres of pumpkins. And so value-wise, they value every acre as if I grew 100 acres of pumpkins, and that's not the value that I get off of my crop. So I don't know. It may be something I have to look into again in the future. Otherwise, you know, maybe we're going to try our best to just, if we have a good year, to put a little extra aside to take care of years like this.
1: Yeah, because, I mean, to your point, obviously, this sounds like an outlier, one of the craziest years, if not the craziest year you guys have seen in terms of weather. But then, you know, I think of, like, pumpkins, I think of them as being a fairly hardy crop. I wouldn't think that, you know, like I said, I wouldn't think that water would drown them. So I totally, at least, you know, from an amateur's perspective, understand where you're coming from. Now, here's the thing. As I said, obviously, it's been a pain in the butt for you and growers here. It's been the same way in other parts of the country. I know that, you know, different types of weather patterns have caused grief on other pumpkin patches. Does this mean a shortage of pumpkins heading into to the busy season, into the Halloween season?
2: Well, we actually, in order to make sure that we had enough for people and so that people would pay an admission fee, we actually ended up ordering some pumpkins from around Tabor area where there's some larger farms. So the Tabor area, which is where there's lots of large pumpkin farms, they seem to have done really well this year. They didn't get the flooding rains the same time we did. So their crop is okay, which probably means there won't be a shortage. But if you're looking to go directly to a pumpkin patch like mine and others in central and northern Alberta, it might be a little harder to find some pumpkins, and definitely you'll notice their crops are a little bit different than most years.
1: Yeah. I mean, and with that then, I mean, are your pumpkins, I guess, the ones that did make it through all of this, are they the normal size, the normal type, or has something happened to that?
2: No, our types are diminished. We on our farm, we grow 67 different types of pumpkins, which most people are like, what? I didn't even know you had that many.
1: Today I learned, so rest assured. Yeah.
2: So we grow everything from tiny ones to big ones, pink ones, white ones, green ones, yellow ones, and everything in between. So the colored pumpkins tend to be longer season pumpkins, so those ones are really struggling this year. The smaller pumpkins tend to grow in shorter seasons, so those mini pumpkins are kind of doing okay. The carving pumpkins that are short season are also doing okay, but the pretty pumpkins, those decorative ones, the ones that are like bougie that people love to put on their porch steps, those ones are the ones that really struggled this year just because our season is so very short here, and then add the crazy weather and we got nothing.
1: Yeah, so it wouldn't hurt for folks who are looking to get the pumpkins you're talking about right there. Maybe if you don't wait is basically what you're maybe suggesting.
2: Yeah, don't wait. And I mean, I always suggest get your pumpkins before frost. Most grocery stores can't keep their pumpkins indoors, and frost does hurt them over time. So if you can buy from somewhere where they keep them indoors or buy from a local grower before frost, it helps everybody out. You'll be happier with your product and you'll help us get them out of the fields faster.
1: There you go. I would be remiss to, obviously, knowing that you guys have been up against it this year with respect to the weather and doing your darndest to keep the ship afloat, that if folks wanted to come out and experience what you guys got down there at Somerset Farms, give us maybe a website or an address, or how can folks come and check you out?
2: So our website is www.edmontonpickapumpkin.com. And yeah, you have to purchase tickets in advance for our farm. The tickets are only $5 per person, ages 3 and up. And there's lots of time slots available for today and this weekend coming up. And then we're going to reevaluate things. But if people want to visit us this weekend, we would love to see them come out.
1: Yeah. Well, and I'll tell you what, across Alberta, whether you're going to a pumpkin patch in Tabor or a pumpkin patch in Parkland County, the weather finally, seems to be agreeable with what we were hoping to see in June and July. But hopefully we've steered some people your way, Kate, and that the end of the season here works in your favor. And I appreciate you coming on. And as I said, don't be afraid. You deserve to put a little something extra in your pumpkin spice latte this weekend.
2: Thank you very much. Thanks for having us and talking to me.
1: There you go. That's Kate Wint, co-owner of Somerset Farms over in Parkland County, just outside of Edmonton. And as you heard, it's an issue that has plagued pumpkin growers across Canada. Here, obviously, we're dealing with too much water. Out east, I think there were some drought-like conditions. Some parts of the province, obviously, Tabor, managing to skirt by some of the worst of this. But thankfully, they are able to step up and help supply folks like the Somerset Farms to be able to meet the quota that they need for this time of year. Because, as we get into Halloween season, folks, make sure you get your pumpkins. Get them early, because it does sound like the potential exists that some of the ones that you'd put on your porch might be a little bit more difficult to come by. All right, we're getting close to the tail end on this Friday edition of the Courtney Theriault Show. We'll be back with a few more of your thoughts on the whole cornucopia of conversations that we've been having. That's coming up in just a moment.
3: The wait is almost over. The fire is about to return. New faces, new challenges, new reasons to believe. This preseason is about finding out what this team can become. One last season at the Dome. One first step towards a new chapter. Every moment starts right here on the legendary QR Calgary.
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6: RCMP say two young boys allegedly abducted in northwest Alberta over 2 months ago by their mother and her partner have been found safe in West Kelowna, BC. The boys, age 4 and 6, are with BC's Child Protection Services waiting to be transferred back to Alberta. RCMP say the boys' mother and her partner have been arrested and charged with contravening a custody order. The Alberta government has temporarily changed its voter list rules and is eyeing new legislation following a privacy breach earlier this year. The list previously included first and last names, home addresses, phone numbers, and a unique identifier for each registered voter. Now it will only include the number of voters in each area. The NDP is worried about voter fraud. Alberta Parks has issued a bear warning for Fish Creek. It says there have been several reports and sightings of a black bear during daylight and peak hours in the Bebo Grove, Shannon Terrace, and Vodiers Flats day use areas. The advisory will be in place until further notice. I'm Brenda Neufeld.
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0: I mean, was there any other theme song that we were going to close things out with on television theme song week here on the Courtney Theriot Show? There is perhaps no song that serves better as a second Canadian anthem than that one right there, the theme song to The Littlest Hobo. And, you know, I play it on any occasion where I can think to bring it into the mix. And so thanks to everyone out there, by the way, for their suggestions on that today. I did want to let you know, of course, coming up here in just a few minutes on QR and 880 Ched, we've got Flames Now and Oilers Now. And the crew in Calgary, they have the Eric Francis Hour returning. That kicks off at 5 o'clock. They've got four sets of Stampeders tickets to give away. And, of course, Pat and Jock will yap like they do. And one of their big discussions today will be who's the better option on the number one power play from the defensive perspective. As for Bob and company here in Edmonton on Oilers Now, you've got the Cult of Hockey's David Staples. Kevin Radamski, Director of Business Ops over with the WHL's Edmonton Oil Kings. It's Friesen Brothers Friday Frenzy with Rick Dhaliwal. And we got Washington Capitals analyst Alan May. That is what you can expect for the Puckheads coming up in about 10, 11 minutes here on QR Calgary and 880 Ched. Of course, I want to also send big love to all of you out there for your great suggestions today when it comes to things that just get under your skin, the sounds that just make you want to burst a blood vessel. Gene was saying dogs that constantly bark. We're surrounded by 12 dogs between our crescent and across the alley. Steve says the opening of windows in the summer brings... Oh, did we do that one? No, this is a different one. Apparently, a few people are mentioning the opening of windows in the summer as being an issue here. And he says, in his case, the bikes behind my apartment shake my windows when they fly by. It just echoes so loud. Gord says, I grew up in a small town where as farm kids had blue bottles on their mufflers. Now I'm in the city, and it's those tuner cars with the pop-pop mufflers. I blame Vin Diesel and his Fast and Furious franchise. Steve says, the Hawks choppers flying over my house on a nice, quiet, relaxing day when I'm outside trying to enjoy the day. That just ruins it for me. So there you go. Just a few thoughts on that. And yeah, big thanks to every one of you. I don't know. Should we close the show up with Layla whistling? I'm not going to put that on you again. Although we did get one person saying, I can't find the text right now, but there was one person who was not a fan of your whistling.
1: Oh, really?
0: Yeah.
1: Well, then let's not do it.
0: Yeah.
1: If
0: I don't want you to do it, just like I don't, nobody wants me to play Mariah Carey again.
1: I'll choose Mariah over my whistling.
0: Okay. Well, there will be lots of opportunity, I think, this fall, this winter for us to play Mariah Carey. Yeah, so that's it. That is a wrap on the show. Thank you so much for squeezing us in to your day. I know you've got a lot of other options, a lot of other places that you could spend your afternoon, but very thankful to have you be part of the conversation that we're putting on here, and we'll be at it again on Monday, taking a couple days off to recharge, and we'll be back with what we hope will be scintillating conversation for you here on the Courtney Theriot Show, starting at 1 o'clock. Have yourselves one heck of a weekend.
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10: Calgary Flames were back on the ice today. Only day two of training camp, but head coach Ryan Huska likes what he sees.
11: I think it's the first 2 days, I think they've been good. Like, we're happy with the way they're working. I'm happy with the way they're skating. So I've been, yeah, positive about it so far.
10: Yeah, signing for the Calgary Flames today as well. Forward Brennan Ottman. He has signed a one-year, two-way deal, $975 US. Of course, he was acquired from the Rangers in March. Very first Flames game of the preseason coming your way on Sunday night. The Flames face-off show with Pat Steinberg at 4:30. Derek Wills, Megan Mickelson. They will have the call just after 6 o'clock. We're getting ready for Calgary Stampeder football tomorrow afternoon at McMahon Stadium, a 5 o'clock kickoff. The Stamps against the winless Ottawa Red Blacks. Pregame show is on the air at 3:30 tomorrow. The Calgary Stampeders looking to keep their playoff hopes alive. Week 16 of the CFL season actually kicks off tonight. Hall of Fame game in Hamilton. The Tiger Cats hosting the Montreal Alouettes. Former Stampeder great Charleston Hughes, he goes into the Hall tonight. The Blue Jays, they have 9 games left on the regular season, 2 games out of a playoff spot. They open up a 3-game set tonight in Arlington against the Rangers. Dylan Cease is on the mound for them tonight.
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12: This is Global News. I'm Russell Skeet. It's mainly sunny and 21 degrees at 4 o'clock. The province has made temporary changes to rules governing provincial voter lists after a major privacy breach. A new policy was published this week saying copies of Alberta's official voter list given to municipal parties will only include the number of voters in each voting area and municipality. The list previously included first and last names, home addresses, phone numbers, and a unique identifier for each registered voter. NDP House Leader Christina Gray worries this will help separatists in the coming referendum.
13: We are extremely worried that these latest changes are going to open the door to voter fraud. With these changes, we won't know if 30 new people list the same house all as their same address because we won't have access to that information.
12: The change comes after a separatist group published a database in the spring that elections officials said included private information of nearly 3 million Albertans. Investigators traced the database to a copy of the list given to a fringe political party. The new policy is in effect until the end of the year. Coming up, a pretty good day for cops finding missing children. But first, QR Calgary Time Saver Traffic.
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15: Watch out for a collision on the QE2 southbound if you're coming all the way from Airdrie just past Cross Iron Mills. If you're already on the QE2 coming from Airdrie, we are seeing about a 30-minute delay through the area up until Stony Trail. If you're coming out of the mall, I suggest avoiding Deerfoot at the moment. Since we are seeing delays heading both ways, I suggest heading east and using Dwight McClellan Trail instead. And on the ramp from 16th Avenue eastbound, you have a stall on your left lane if you're trying to head to northbound Deerfoot. Discover Nix, that's K-N-I-X. 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For QR Calgary Time Saver Traffic, I'm Alia Girona.
12: Some fast action today from City Police. They say they found a 9-year-old boy that went missing from Panorama Hills this afternoon. They say he's been found safe and sound. Two children from Alberta who were the subject of an Amber Alert in July have been found safe in West Kelowna. Staff Sergeant Derek Gladish provided an update today confirming they were found yesterday on a rural property.
16: They were in good health. My investigators did send me a picture, and they seemed to be happy young children. They did not seem to be in any sort of distress.
12: The investigation started July 7th when the children were allegedly abducted from Valhalla Center near Grand Prairie, triggering an Amber Alert. The mother and her partner have been arrested. The children will be transferred to the custody of Alberta Children and Family Services. The Calgary man charged with threatening the Prime Minister was back in court for a brief appearance today. RCMP say their National Security Enforcement Team was alerted to the alleged threats made on YouTube by 31-year-old Jimmy DaCosta. He also has other unrelated charges for extortion, criminal harassment, and mischief related to a local auto business. It's been determined because the Special Prosecution Service is handling the matter involving Mark Carney. It will also handle the local charges. DaCosta remains in custody. He'll be back in court September 25th. His lawyer is hoping the matter will be resolved without trial. Environment Canada, Calgary weather clear and down to 5 tonight. Sunny and 23 tomorrow. Sunny and 26 on Sunday. Sunny back up to 26 Monday. Sunny and 22 on Tuesday. It's 21 degrees. Breaking news when it happens. Our next scheduled news at 4:15. I'm Russell Skeet.
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1: Well, we have made it through a week, friends, and the way things started.
2: Don't speak too soon.
1: That's a good point. We still have a couple hours to make sure, but I think I'm confident about the next 2 hours. The way things started, you're kind of like, well, let's see how this goes. And here we are. Our first Friday is upon us. Welcome Friday, September 18th. It's Flames Now on QR Calgary with Jock Wilson. My name is Pat Steinberg. Thanks for being along with us. Thanks for hanging out and bearing with us all week. But honestly, pal, like it's gone about as smooth or smoother than I think you possibly could have asked for with as little lead time as we had to get this thing off the ground.
2: I know you are jacked, my friend, because you got a situation where we had Frank Saravelli to kick off the week, and who do we have to end the week? Your good buddy Eric Francis. Eric Francis Friday is back here on QR. Well, it's first time ever on QR Calgary, but it is back. Back on Flames Radio. Yeah. Thank you very much. So yeah, you and Eric have good chemistry. I know some people like to call him the franchise, but you don't call him the franchise anymore.
1: Every once in a while, I slip and do it.
2: Okay.
1: So we'll see. I'm sure I probably will. And that's coming up on hour two of Flames Now on this Friday. Hour one, we got lots to talk about. And let's get into it. It's time for the numbers game brought to you by Ycom Solutions. Stay safe, communicate, Ycom Solutions. And one of the, I think, more interesting things, and I don't know if I necessarily had this written down as a thing that I was really going to keep an eye on coming into camp. But on day two at the Scotiabank Saddledome on Friday, watching power play units for the first time, I thought to myself, huh, that is kind of interesting. In fact, Zach from Cochrane on the brand new TELUS text line, Zach from Cochrane is already in on it, and we'll read his text a little bit later on. But, you know, they presented their power play units, and the guy on the very clear first power play unit was not necessarily the guy that I would have pointed to and said that's who I was going to think, which is not meant no disrespect at all. But, you know, I thought Zane Parekh was the very obvious candidate to be on power play one. And so the usage conversation surrounding Parekh, the 2024 first round pick, and newcomer Simone Nemitz, who was acquired from the New Jersey Devils in the summertime, that's going to be really interesting. So far, Jocko in training camp at even strength, Nemitz has been on what I think is probably the top pairing. He's on the right side with Kevin Ball, his former Devils teammate, on the left. And Parekh has been on what I think you'd call a number three five-on-five pairing with Jake Middleton. But what's really interesting is the power play. And so we saw power play units on Friday morning. The first power play unit was pretty clear. So it had Morgan Frost, Matvei Gridin, Matt Coronato, Joel Farabee, all the guys that you'd expect to be on the number one power play unit from a forward perspective were there. But it was Nemitz as the guy on, as the defenseman on that power play unit. And then the second unit had Parekh on it with Connor Zary, Ryan Strome, newcomer Maxim Siplikov, and Yegor Sharangovich. So Nemitz on the one power play unit and Parekh on the two. And I thought, huh, that was really interesting and not necessarily what I expected to see.
2: I love the fact, you know, four forwards, one defenseman.
1: Yep.
2: You know, that's not a bad thing as far as I'm concerned. If you're really trying to generate offense, that's exactly what Ryan Huska wants to do this year. He wants to generate more offense. Look, they're both right shot defensemen. Mm-hmm. One is a little bit older, a little more experienced because, you know, Nemitz obviously has that extra playing time. It's not like he lit it up with his power play time in New Jersey last year. So this is a guy that I think, you know, probably doesn't have the upside that Zane Parekh has, but I think because of his experience, and I think Craig Conroy has already said, hey, he's going to be, you know, your number one pairing defenseman. He's going to be there as a shutdown guy. He's going to play, do some penalty killing. So I think as it progresses, we will see Zane take over that spot. But I have no issues with, and I'm trying to wrap my head around his name because John Abbott, who's the play-by-play guy.
1: What a beautiful man.
2: Put it out on Twitter today. He said, Shimon Nemitz?
1: Yeah. Nemitz, I was pretty sure because that part of the world in Czechia and Slovakia, usually a C is kind of like that hard S. So Nemitz, but Shimon Nemitz.
2: Shimon Nemitz. Okay.
1: That might take a little bit of time, but, the, so So I asked head coach Ryan Huska after the first training camp session on Friday, I asked him, so how interchangeable are those two guys going to be? How much switching might we see between Nemitz and Parekh on power play units?
3: Very, Pat. Like, they might be on different units tomorrow. Like, when I talk about keeping things the same, like, both those guys, as I mentioned too, if someone's having a really good night, there could be a flip on a unit because I think they're both very good at that role. Like today, both power play units, I thought they were the two best players on them when I watched them in practice. So we're looking for someone up top that can control the ice and can run a power play, and I feel like both of those guys are great options for us to be able to do that. And I think that's one area that we'll be very fluid with because we think both guys are capable of being excellent quarterbacks up there.
1: So when I saw it at first, I was like, wait a second, no, Parekh should be there. But then I thought to myself, well, hold on. And look, I'll be quite transparent. I really do think that as the year goes along, you do need to give Zane a lot of high leverage power play time. However, you kind of forget that the Flames made a really significant investment in Nemitz over the offseason. So we're not talking about, it was only 3 years ago that Nemitz was a number two overall selection, or 4 years ago, he was a number two overall selection in the 2022 NHL draft. Juraj Slafkovský went number one to Montreal, and the Devils took Nemitz number two. First time ever Slovakian players went number one and number two. So he's a former number two overall pick, and they gave up a significant amount to bring him in, Jock. Like, they gave up a couple of first round picks. Like, this was not, and they've signed him to a significant contract. So they've also made a big investment in Nemitz. And so I think, and he also profiles as a guy that can be offensive and can run a power play. So I do think there's a balance. So as much as my initial thought was, well, it's got to be Parekh, then you think, well, no, Nemitz is pretty important in the grand scheme of things too. So I kind of like the fact that the way the coach is looking at things right now, he's looking at them being somewhat interchangeable.
2: Well, Zane Parekh last year, you know, got some power play time early. I think he averaged like 122 on the power play. But then, you know, later in the season after the World Juniors, the Flames gave him a lot more time in the power play. And it's not exactly like he lit it up. The NHL is tougher, you know, than obviously the Canadian Hockey League. What do you have, 9 points in 37 games? So it wasn't fantastic for Zane, but again, that was a 19-year-old player. So now you got Nemitz, and he had some power play time. I think he averaged just over 2 minutes of power play time with the Devils last year. So 26 points in 68 games. You could argue, were the Devils a better team, a deeper team than the Calgary Flames last year? Maybe, maybe not. It's certainly debatable. I think it just goes to experience. And you're right. You know, one's a second overall pick. One's a ninth overall pick. Hey, they're both great skaters. They both got great vision. They both can run a power play. So let's see how this plays out. May the best man win.
1: Yeah, and I think that's going to be part. And I don't think a final decision is going to be made in the next couple of weeks during camp in the preseason. But I think even as the year goes along, it's something that I think is going to be a bit of a competition, and you'll see some switching. This was Zane Parekh on Thursday. He talked a little bit about what he wants to accomplish this year, specifically on the power play.
4: You know, I want to be an elite power play one guy on this team. I think, you know, I want our power play clicking, and, you know, I want to be the guy that's, you know, driving that, and I think it's a good challenge for me, and obviously me and Nemo are going to compete there, and it's going to be good for both of us, so... you know, I don't think there's a point total I want to put on. I just want to, you know, continue to establish myself as a good NHL player.
1: And then Nemitz spoke with us on Friday morning and was asked a little bit about the competition and you know, he kind of downplayed it a little bit.
5: We are not really similar players on the power play, so everyone can bring something different. We also can play together, so we will see how it goes, and I think it's going to be a good competition. It's good for us, and... I think we can be just better and better every day.
6: How are you as different on the power play when you say you're not really similar?
5: I think he moves the puck maybe more than me, and I'm more like a shooter and passer, I would say. So I think we can play together. We can play everyone in different units, but I think that's good for this team.
1: I'm really curious to see how this plays out throughout the year, and I think that the power play is going to be a work in progress. Dave Lowry is going to run the power play this year from a coaching standpoint. I think this could be one to watch, and I think that there's a chance, Jock, that we could be talking about this in December and February as the year goes along.
2: I love the fact that maybe we could see both of them at the same time.
1: Yeah.
2: And you've got, you know, obviously, you know, Simon can be a little more your stay-at-home guy on the power play, and he can be your defensive guy, where Zane can become that fourth forward, and he can really let it rip because we know his vision and what he did in junior hockey, everything from that standpoint. I do love his confidence, though. Zane Parikh, don't you love his confidence?
1: Love it.
2: I love it when he says, I want it. I want to be that guy. Some people say it's cocky. I just say that's what you want from a player.
1: I think it's the type of swagger that Zane brings to the team, to the ice, I think is more and more going to be a real asset to him as time goes along. That's the numbers game brought to you by Ycom Solutions. Stay safe. 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Ycom Solutions. We'll take some of your texts on the TELUS text line in just a couple of minutes as well. Your thoughts on this? Got a few in here that I want to bounce off of you, Jock. And it's gonna be one of those things that I saw it on Twitter, too. There are some people up in arms about it. So okay. We'll jump in on that when we come back. Russ has the news in just a second as we continue. Flames Now on a Friday's underway on QR Calgary.
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9: A missing 9-year-old boy police were looking for in Panorama Hills this afternoon has been found safe and sound. A search for two missing kids that's nearly 2 months old came to an end this week

0: 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Just ahead of QR Calgary Time Saver Traffic, I'm Russell Skeet.
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4: Watch out for a collision on the QE2 southbound. Delays are stretching all the way from Airdrie up until Stoney Trail. We are seeing it about a 25-minute delay through the area. If you're coming out of the mall or towards it, I suggest avoiding Deerfoot at the moment since we are seeing delays heading both ways. I suggest heading east and using Dwight McClellan Trail instead. If you're driving along the south end of Deerfoot, we have a bunch of construction near Glenmore and Anderson. At the moment, it seems like it is affecting mostly southbound traffic. Delays seem pretty minor at around 5 to 10 minutes, so I suggest just sticking to it. 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For QR Calgary Time Saver Traffic, I'm Ali Girona.
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7: So how should the Flames be using their two D-men in question on the power play? We're talking about Zane Parekh and Simone Nemitz. Let's get to the TELUS text line. TELUS on board with us on Flames Now, which is cool. We'll have more details on that as we
8: Big
7: move
8: news,
7: through next week.
8: Because they're our new title sponsor of Flames Now, too, which is kind of fantastic.
7: Pretty cool, hey?
8: That
7: so
8: is very cool.
7: Thank you and hello
8: yes.
7: to TELUS. This from Zach from Cochrane. Zach got in. Zach was reading our minds. He must have seen the show rundown.
8: I think he heard the tease from Courtney Terrio.
7: Oh, that might have been that. You know what? Zach, I'm going to say you're a mind reader instead. Text line 403-974-8255. Zach from Cochrane. Pat Jock, I know a lot of people seem up in arms over the power play quarterback situation, but I don't really view it as PP1 or PP2. With the state of the team, you got to see who gels with who the best, and there are points in time where either unit could start. Not the end of the world if Parekh is with one group and Nemitz is with another, which is very similar to this. That says, could you guys see the Flames running a 1A and 1B power play where the talent spread evenly and whatever unit is fresher or playing better that day heads over the boards for the start of the power play? And honestly, I think there's a pretty good chance that we see something like that. We're not talking about a group that is super deep with offensive talent to start the year. So right now, I think the way they partitioned it on Friday, where they the best offensive players, Frost, Gridden, Coronado, were all on one unit. But if that doesn't click, I could absolutely see Ryan Huska, Dave Lowry, that coaching staff start to spread it out a little bit and make some changes, which could very well turn into a 1A, 1B situation.
8: Yeah, but when is that going to happen? Because Ryan Huska was pretty clear talking to the media today. You know, he's not going to mess with the lines in the early going because training camp's just not long enough.
7: And shortest ever.
8: Yeah, shortest ever, only 10 games and 4 games. So this is what Huska said about that earlier today.
9: I think really with a shortened camp, I think the way we look at it, I think it's a benefit to all of the lines to keep them together for now to see how much chemistry you can build with them. Like I know in years past, you're always trying to flip people in and out and see if someone can pop in camp that you weren't expecting. Like a Hanzik last year getting different opportunities in all sorts of spots. But we have, like, really, it's a 10-day camp. They get a mandatory day off in there, and we have four games. So there isn't a lot of time. And the most that they can really play is two games, when you really look at it. So we have to try to give them every opportunity to build some chemistry, and that's why we're going to keep all of our lines together.

0: does the same apply to the power play too? I would think so, right?
1: I would think so. Like, yeah. especially, I would imagine that what we see, what we saw this morning, Friday mornings, what we'll see Sunday and what we'll see when they open the season for that very reason.
0: Right.
1: If they start to make some changes, it wouldn't be until like end of October. Like if the power play is not working in season, that's when you, but I think you're bang on. I think because they have so little time, mm-hmm. they kind of have to get their chemistry and get some familiarity now and carry that over. So I think line combinations, power play units, penalty kill foursomes, I think all that type of stuff is going to carry over from training camp into the start of the regular season.
0: It's nice to have two great options, though, because both of these players are young, they're aggressive, they're good skaters, they control the puck very, very well. So I don't care who it is. I just want one of them to stand mm-hmm. up and be the dude.
1: I like this one from Jeff. Says, can we just admit that Simone's better than Zane both right now, and he profiles at a way higher rate than Zane? It isn't Simone's fault he played in Europe. You know, Jeff, I honestly, I think there's kind of a couple ways to look at it. I think Nemitz probably profiles as the more prototypical top pair, every situation defenseman. But I think Zane's offensive ceiling is as high as any defenseman that I can remember. Like I honestly think that Parekh has got a ceiling that could be considered amongst the, like if he turns into an Evan Bouchard light, that's not a bad yeah. thing. Evan Bouchard's offensive ceiling is ridiculously high. And yeah, he has some defensive shortcomings in his game. And so does Zane. And he's working on those things and they'll improve. Yeah. But I think Zane's offensive ceiling is higher than Nemitz's. But Nemitz's all-round game, yeah, I think profiles higher than Zane right now.
0: Nemitz said he's got a better shot. And I agree with that. You know, in the early indications, that's the case. The one thing I don't know, and fill me in here, Pat, because you were there when they made the trade with mm-hmm. New Jersey. Why did New Jersey give up on such a good young player?
1: I think that they kind of realized that it wasn't. I think they kind of realized that it wasn't going to work there. That maybe a change of scenery was the way to go. And he'd kind of been pushed down the depth chart, right? They've had some pretty good players that have emerged. Luke Hughes and Dougie Hamilton gets a lot of power play time, and El Siegenthaler. Like they've had a lot of players that have really emerged and kind of passed Nemitz on the depth chart. So for them, and their situation is different. They want to be a contending team now.
0: Right.
1: They're not rebuilding. So they said, well, you know, Nemitz is going to be on our third pairing and we've got an opportunity to make a deal here and maybe recoup some draft capital. That's, I think, more why New Jersey decided to go in that direction and do right by the player, because he probably did need a bit of a change of scenery.
0: Mm-hmm. Well, and it's interesting because you draft him number two overall, you obviously have high expectations for him, and then all of a sudden, a couple of years later, you move the player. So it's just interesting mm-hmm. because I didn't know all of the understandings, and I know Dougie Hamilton was injured a lot of the time, so he gets healthy again and he obviously makes that team better, and yes, he gets a lot of power play time there for sure.
1: And finally, Jay in Victoria Park, nice way to wrap up the conversation there. Boys, happy sunny Friday. So listening in on this discussion, one of my first thoughts is what a great and promising situation to have play out. As Huska said, they'll both play prominent power play roles and could be as simple as who's playing better that game. You ride with them on the top unit until something changes. Let the players decide the outcome with equal opportunities. Very exciting to watch. And that is a good point. Like, mm-hmm. it's not a bad, the fact that you got two guys and you're saying, well, which guy should be on the first power play unit? And there's two that make a lot of sense. That's not a bad problem to have, and not necessarily something the Flames have had a lot of over the last number of years.
0: Great problem to have.
1: Yeah.
0: Great problem to have.
1: Thanks for being along with us. Pat Steinberg, Jock Wilson along with you. Flames Now on a Friday. Flames Now is on QR Calgary. 770 on your AM dial. Of course, Apple. Soon to be Spotify. Curious Cast, and wherever you get your podcasts. We've got a conversation with D-man Joel Hanley around the corner, as he's in a really interesting situation coming out of training camp and going into the season. That when we come back around the corner.
0: And don't forget, Stampeder tickets to give away this
1: Absolutely.
0: Hour and next hour as well. We got the Stampeder report right around the corner,
1: too. A pair of four packs for the Stamps and Red Blacks tomorrow to give away this hour. Another pair to give away in the second hour. 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
6: 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The Stampeders welcome Ottawa tomorrow. Our pregame show at 3:30. The kickoff is at 5. No question, the game has huge importance if the Stampeders are going to make a push for the playoffs. When the Stampeders unveil their lineup today, Kelechi Anyelabetchi will be penciled in as a starting linebacker. He takes over for the injured Kyle Wilson, who is finished for the season. The second-year linebacker looks at a new opportunity.
7: Like I said, next man up, and Kyle's trusting me to pick up that slack that he's left behind and keep on moving forward. Because, you know, everything we do day by day, we practice, we prepare for the situations like this. And Coach Klein has prepared me in the right way, so I'm blessed to be in the situation.
6: The coaches say he did well in Edmonton, but a couple of things to improve upon as he continues his journey at that position. I'm Mark Steven, and that's your Calgary Stampeder report, brought to you by your Alberta Ford dealers.
8: This is Global News. I'm Russell Skeet. It's mainly sunny and 22 degrees at 4:30. The Alberta government says it has temporarily changed its voter rules and is eyeing new legislation following a privacy breach. The province published a new policy yesterday which says copies of Alberta's official voter list as given to political parties will only include the number of voters in each voting area and municipality. The list previously included first and last names, home addresses, phone numbers, as well as unique identifiers for each registered voter. Two boys who were allegedly abducted from Alberta more than 2 months ago have been found safe in BC. RCMP say the boys were taken by their mother and her partner in early July, triggering an Amber Alert. Mounties say the boys were found yesterday at a rural property in West Kelowna. The boys' mother and her partner have been arrested. A cyclist has been seriously hurt after being hit in the Forest Lawn area. It happened just before 1 this afternoon at 14th Avenue and 42nd Street Southeast. The driver remained at the scene. Environment Canada Calgary weather clear down to 5 tonight, sunny and 23 tomorrow, sunny and 26 on Sunday. It's 22 degrees, breaking news when it happens. Our next scheduled news at 4:45. Just ahead of QR Calgary Time Saver Traffic, I'm Russell Skeet.
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16: Watch out for a collision on the QE2 southbound. Delays are stretching all the way from Airdrie till Stoney Trail. We are seeing it about a 25-minute delay through the area. If you're coming out of the mall or towards it, I suggest avoiding Deerfoot at the moment since we are seeing delays heading both ways. I suggest heading east and using Dwight McClellan Trail instead if you're going to cross Iron Mills. If you're driving along the south end of Deerfoot, we have a bunch of construction near Glenmore and Anderson. At the moment, it seems like it's mostly affecting southbound traffic. Delays seem pretty light at the moment, at about a 5 to 10 minute delay, so I suggest just sticking to it. Time's almost up to win a Corvette Stingray convertible or $100,000 cash. 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For QR Calgary Time Saver Traffic, I'm Alia Girona.
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1: 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Well, the Flames and Jock played the clip a little earlier. The Flames are pretty clear on what they're going to be doing when it comes to their lines and pairings to start the season. And so the defense pairings look pretty set. Ball with Nemitz. They've got Kuznetsov and Whitecloud. They've got Middleton and Parekh. That feels like your top six, which means the odd man out or the fourth pairing right now would be Joel Hanley on the left and Braden Pahal on the right. Joel Hanley entering his third full season with the Flames. He's had some really nice moments since joining the team, and a couple of years ago formed a really nice pairing with Mackenzie Weegar, but maybe a little behind the eight ball as he enters this season. I had a chance to chat with Joel as he goes into a new season, talked about that, the season ahead, and a whole lot more as we move closer and closer to the first preseason game. Here's our chat with Flames defenseman Joel Hanley. What's the feel for you as you're back for another year with the Flames and training camp knocking on the door? Just kind of what's your feel and what's the excitement level like right now?
19: Yeah, I think it's really exciting. I mean, obviously, like coming in here to Calgary and stuff, you hear like some outside noise and you know, what the expectations are for the team. But, you know, I think looking at our group, I think it's like, it's really exciting because I think we should be coming in this year with a little bit of a chip on our shoulder. And, you know, the way last season went obviously wasn't, you know, how we wanted it to end. And, yeah, I think we should have a chip on our shoulder, you know, be a very hardworking team. And, you know, I think every person, you know, has their areas to grow, and I think you'll probably see that throughout this year. And
1: yeah,
19: you know, as an older player, I want to help obviously some of the younger guys and with some of my experience and stuff I've been through. And yeah, I just think we have a great group, and it should be an exciting time for the Flames.
1: Well, and for a guy like you and for some of the other guys who have been here for the last number of years, like you've gone through that. You've gone through the, you know, whatever the outside noise might be and, mm-hmm. and what expectations might be. It's only a couple of years ago that you kind of threw that back in some people's faces, right?
19: Yeah. Yeah, no, I mean, like, yeah, obviously coming in here, I didn't really know what to expect. And then I think it was two seasons ago, I don't think I had like too many games coming up into, it was coming up into Christmas. And then I got the opportunity to play with Weegs, obviously, and we played well. And then, you know, that was the year we came down to the last game and
1: exactly.
19: We missed out. So, but yeah, no, it's been great. And, you know, we love the city and the all the boys are great. So
1: as a team, like when you've got the, you know, expectations might not be high on the outside, those types of things, like how can a chip on the shoulder, as you talked about, how can that motivate a team?
19: Yeah, I mean, I think coming into last season, you saw it a little bit differently, how there was a little bit higher expectations. We didn't get off to the start we wanted, but I think it just should be really exciting, like, especially like, you know, the younger guys, like they're obviously going to get a lot of opportunities. So just, I think, you know, there's going to be a lot of ice time up for grabs. So I think that should excite guys. And, I don't know if proving people wrong is the right way to look at it, but I think just, you know, to a man, just wanting to be the best every day. And I think we should be, you know, super hardworking and, you know, hard to play against and, you know, make the most of the last year at the Dome.
1: Joel, how do you look back on last season and so much transition as the year went along, right? Mm-hmm. Like from Rasmus being traded and Uyghur being traded and you said goodbye to Nas and, you know, to have that type of turnover as a year goes along. What's mm-hmm. what's that like to kind of live through as a player who's there for it all?
19: Mm-hmm. Yeah, it was definitely weird. I've actually never been a part of something like that, so it was kind of all new for me. But obviously, when you have to say bye to some of your best friends, it's really hard. And obviously, those guys were really big in the room, so we kind of had to, you know, go on the fly. And I think obviously, guys stepped up, but sometimes it's hard to like replace, you know, some guys. But I think as a group, we did a really good job. And yeah, it was something I never experienced. So it was an interesting year. And obviously, like, looking back on last year, obviously, if people talk about the start, and but, you know, I think there was, I was thinking about this the other day, I think there was, like, a game, I think we played Nashville, and, like, we lost with, like, maybe, like, 10 seconds left in the game, and that would have got us to 500.
1: It was the first game in January, because you had gotten right back there on December 31st, I remember that.
19: Yeah, and I don't know, it was just like a gut punch, kind of, like, I just remember that feeling, and then I think we lost, like, three after that, so that was kind of, not a turning point, but that was, like, a, you know, it's hard to, like, go through those stretches, but, yeah, I mean, yeah, definitely hard losing those guys, and, you know, they were obviously a big part of the organization and to the group.
1: Yeah, we're chatting with Joel Hanley of the Flames. What's it feel like for you coming in this year? The blue line is even younger, and here you are. You've kind of gone through it all. You've been in this league. You've been in pro hockey for more than a decade now. Like, what can you bring to this younger group of defense now? Is kind of you kind of transition into being maybe a little bit more of a leader back there?
19: Mm-hmm. No, and that's something I want to continue to grow on. Like, I think just like the way I am, I'm kind of a quieter guy and I don't speak up as much, but I think that's something I want to grow into a little more this year. If, you know, just if things have to be said, I can try to step up. But like you said, there's a really young group back there and obviously a lot of talent. And, you know, I want to obviously, you know, bring stability to that back end if I can. And, I know I'm 35, but I haven't played like a normal 35-year-old as far as games go. So I still feel like my body is in, you know, really good shape, and I feel like I have a lot to bring. So, you know, I personally want to have a little chip on my shoulder this year. So just want to play some good hockey.
1: And you know, you've been in situations where you've been in the lineup and you established yourself as a regular. You've been in a situation where maybe you've been on the outside. You played in the American League. That there's a lot of lessons that you got to learn as a younger guy in this league, especially as a younger D-man. Like, how do you think you can help some of the younger guys, even just kind of imparting your experiences over the last number of years?
19: Yeah. I mean, it's every guy's going to go through their own path, but I think you know, for me, there's, you know, obviously ups and downs, you know hopefully more ups, but just like, not obviously, it's kind of a cliche, but not getting too high, not getting too low, and it's definitely a long season, so I think just managing your emotions and you know, it's they are like very long seasons obviously physically, but staying, you know, mentally present, you know, going into every game, I think that's something maybe some of the younger guys will learn, that you have to be like super focused and, you know, obviously it's hard physically, but staying present mentally and being in every game is, you know, something, you know, younger guys can learn. And, you know, it's something I'm still trying to get better at. And, mm-hmm. Yeah, I mean, every guy has their path, and, obviously I want to be able to help, you know, any of the young guys if they have questions and stuff. But yeah, I know I was looking back at my career, like I think I have 33 playoff games, and just looking back, that's something I want to like get back to, is like play like meaningful hockey, like something like I've missed in the past like few seasons. So just, you know, getting back to that would be, you know, incredible.
1: You spent some time with Zane Parekh last year and played on his left side for a number of games. How excited should Flames fans be about this young man? You got an opportunity to witness it firsthand. Mm-hmm. I know there's going to be a lot of talk and a lot of buzz about him going into this year, but you've had a chance to play with him. Give us a little bit more of a scouting report.
19: Yeah, I mean, scouting report. You guys have obviously seen like what he can do like on the ice. He's obviously extremely talented. Like in Dallas, I remember when Miro Heiskanen came up, and he was kind of that young player. And you know, obviously some similarities there. I think Zane like has like obviously a ton of offensive upside, like his elusiveness and the way he skates like almost remind me a little bit of Klingberg when he kind of opens the hips like that and can walk the blue line. You know, but I think Zane's like obviously progression last year, you kind of saw him get better every day. And He definitely grew on the group, I think, just as like a person once guys got to know him.
1: Yep.
19: And understand him more, and you know, the guys like love him in there. So sky's the limit, I guess.
1: Last one for you. You know, you talked about how you want to kind of approach this season with a little bit of a chip on your shoulder. Just what's your overall mentality entering training camp and your mentality entering this season?
19: Yeah, I mean, it's obviously going to be really competitive, and that like excites me. And obviously just want to get off to a good start, and you know, it starts with the first day of camp. And you know, I know like a lot of the boys and, you know, the coaches, and I know a big emphasis on this year is going to be the start. So yeah, I just want to be a really competitive player and just kind of bring what I do, I guess.
1: Well, appreciate it. Welcome back, hey, and good luck this season. Thanks for doing this today, hey.
19: No worries. Thank you.
1: That is Joel Hanley of the Calgary Flames. Had a chance to chat with him. Hey, look, he was claimed off of waivers in March of 2024. He's had some really nice moments, and he's a pro. Like, even when he's not playing, even when he's not able to get into the lineup, he's a heck of a teammate. He's a veteran guy. He's 34, 35 years old now. Mm-hmm. They really like having him in that room. So even if he's not playing a regular shift, he's still a big part of what they do.
0: Hey, listen, you know, he made his NHL debut in the 2015-26 season with the Montreal Canadiens. And last year was the most games he's ever played
1: yep.
0: in his career in a season. And that was 68 games. Didn't score a goal, had seven assists. But, you know, he's just that good quality veteran guy, 6'7 defenseman. He can certainly be a nice insurance policy for you.
1: 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Tomorrow, biggest game of the year for the Calgary Stampeders. I think that's fair to say. We'll set you up for it. And we got not one, but four packs of Stamps tickets to give away for the Stamps and Red Blocks at McMahon Stadium. That and more when we come back. Pat and Jock, it's Flames Now on a Friday on QR Calgary.
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8: Fire crews continue to battle the fire at the Eco Landfill in southeast Calgary. The CFD says they've located a handful of underground utility access points, which is underneath the landfill, which they figure is helping feed the fire with air. They're working to close them off, also hampering firefighters. People flying their unauthorized drones over the site, which is posing a safety risk. The province has made temporary changes to rules governing provincial voter lists after a major privacy breach. A new policy was published this week saying copies of Alberta's official voter list given to political parties will only include the number of voters in each voting area and municipality. The list previously included first and last names, home addresses, phone numbers, and a unique identifier for each registered voter. The opposition fears this could lead to voter fraud. Two Alberta kids who were the subject of an Amber Alert in July have been found safe and sound in West Kelowna. The investigation started July 7th when the kids were allegedly abducted from Valhalla Center near Grand Prairie. The mother and her partner have been arrested. The boys are in the custody of Alberta Children and Family Services. Just ahead of QR Calgary Time Saver Traffic, I'm Russell Skeet.
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16: Watch out for a collision on the QE2 southbound approaching Stoney Trail. Delays are stretching all the way from Airdrie till Stoney Trail. We are seeing at about a 25-minute delay through the area. If you're coming out of Cross Iron Mills or heading towards it, I suggest avoiding Deerfoot at the moment since we are seeing delays heading both ways. I suggest heading east and using Dwight McClellan Trail instead. And on Deerfoot Trail, watch out for a collision northbound on that bridge approaching 17th Avenue Southeast. It is off to your left-hand shoulder, but watch out for any incoming emergency crews on scene. If you're driving along the south end of Deerfoot, we have a bunch of construction near Glenmore and Anderson. At the moment, it seems like it is affecting traffic southbound. Delays seem pretty minor at the moment at around a 5 to 10 minute delay, so I suggest just sticking to it. $5 faves delivered to you. Yeah, it's real. Skip's delivering $5 deals all over Alberta. Fire up the app while this incredible deal lasts. Skip to the good part. For QR Calgary Time Saver Traffic, I'm Alia Girona.
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1: Flames play a preseason game on Sunday night, but on Saturday night, the Stampeders are at home at McMahon Stadium. 5 o'clock kickoff, 3:30 Stampeders pregame Stamps and Ottawa Redblacks. We got some tickets to give away, which we'll do right now, Jocko, and I'll give you the floor there. And also, what do we, because there's a lot of changes on that Stampeder depth chart in a must-win game tomorrow night.
0: 7 lineup changes for the Calgary Stampeders, and that doesn't include Reggie Bagleton. He's a game-time decision, of course. He came up limping yesterday at practice, so we'll see how that one plays out. The changes on offense, Brad Ashmore back at the right tackle position. Tevin Jones, he returns, replacing Dejon Brissett, who is on the sixth game with an elbow injury. Deontay McMahon replaces Dietrich Mills. Mills, done for the season with a hip injury. Defensive changes for the Stampeders tomorrow. Zy Alexander returns at the weak boundary halfback position. Bailey Devine Scott, he's going to play his first game of the season. He has been injured all season. He's a global player. Daniel Joseph returns on the D-line, and Ashton Miller-Melanson also returns as a backup defensive back. So lots and lots of changes for the Calgary Stampeders. And actually, Pat, we got changes happening on our broadcast crew tomorrow as well. We talked about it earlier here on Flames Now. Greg Peterson, our long-serving color guy, he is going to be in Nashville. I got to give a shout out to the Nashville Predators because Barry Trotz is going to be speaking. Shea Weber is going to be speaking. This is for the funeral of Brent Peterson, good local hockey player who played over 600 games in the National Hockey League. Of course, was an instrumental coach, one of the first coaches on the coaching staff with the Nashville Predators. So what the Predators are going to be doing, you know, for Brent Peterson tomorrow, not only hearing from Barry Trotz and Shea Weber, Carrie Underwood is going to be performing. Vince Gill is going to be performing. Michael J. Fox is going to come out and say a few words as well. Greg Peterson is going to be there. He's going to say a few words. Now, if you're interested, the Nashville Predators will be streaming that on their website tomorrow. So again, one of the best hockey players ever to come out of Calgary, Brent Peterson, lost his battle with Parkinson's disease. It was unexpected when we lost him last week. So kind of sad, but in saying that, the Nashville Predators are stepping up and doing it upright tomorrow.
1: And so Rob Cote stepping in as Mark's color commentator. So Jock and Dave on pregame at 3:30, and then Mark and Rob stepping in, which is a good local Cochrane boy.
0: Two-time
1: President's Ring winner.
0: Won the President's Ring twice, won the Grey Cup twice, and he's had breakfast with him yesterday, and he's very excited about it. So I think he's going to do a good job. He's a good storyteller, and, you know, he's still involved in football. His kids are now playing football with Scotty Coe, so we'll tell some stories with Rob Cote tomorrow.
1: Whenever I would come down, when I was covering the Stampeders, like on the Daily Beat, like back in probably about 15, a little more than 15 years ago, I was Rob Cote was always one of the go-tos. It was him, it was Cope, it was a few other, like you always knew, like if you needed a good one-on-one, Rob Cote was always going to be it.
0: And hey, I understand on the CFL picks, Pat Steinberg has picked the Calgary Stampeders, although you've been a kiss of death for this team all year.
1: I think every time I've chosen to win at CFL.ca, they've lost. So
0: this game scares the crap out of me.
1: It does.
0: It just, the winless team, McLeod Bethel-Thompson getting the start, so the Jake Mayer experiment is over. McLeod Bethel-Thompson has beaten the Stampeders 4 times, beat them last year, as a matter of fact, has a 4-5 record against the Stamps, as a starting quarterback. So we'll see how this plays out. Vernon Adams is going to have to be a heck of a lot better, and hopefully the Calgary Stampeders don't have a bunch of 2-and-outs. How do you want to give away the tickets?
1: What numbers you want to do? What color numbers?
0: Well, why don't we do, I was going to say 0-13, so we can't take 0. 0-13. Why don't we just take caller 3, caller 5, because this is show number 5 for us in Flames.
1: I like that. Okay. 403-974-8255. 403-974-8255. Callers 3 and 5 are going to the Stamps and Red Blacks on Saturday. It's a must-win game.
0: Ooh, it really is.
1: Red Blacks are the only team officially ruled out of playoff contention in the CFL. That happened last weekend. Stampeders need this one.
0: You know what's interesting? Two teams that are the two worst records in the league, they're the only two teams that have a coach and a general manager with the dual positions.
1: Interesting. That's a good point. Dinwiddie and Double D. Yeah. It's actually kind of an interesting. Never thought about that. That is very interesting, Jocko. Looking forward to it. Looking forward to you and Dave on the pregame show tomorrow, 3:30, then 5 o'clock kickoff with Mark and Rob Cote, Stamps and Red Blocks helping kick off week 16 or continue week 16 in the CFL. We are back with hour two of Flames Now, and looking forward to this as Eric Francis is very well known in this city and in Flames Radio for the longest time. The Eric Francis Hour has been a staple, and it's back on Flames Now when we come back. Stay with us. 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
8: This is Global News. I'm Russell Skeet. It's mainly sunny and 22 degrees at 5 o'clock. Alberta's NDP opposition is speaking out after the province published a new policy this week that takes names and addresses off the official provincial voters list. It's a temporary move in response to a major privacy breach this year. The voter list normally includes first and last names, home addresses, phone numbers, and a unique identifier for each voter. NDP House Leader Christina Gray is worried about voter fraud.
29: Political parties like mine need information to be able to scrutinize what's happening during the referendum to make sure that things are legitimate.
8: The change comes after a separatist group published a database in the spring that elections officials said included private information of nearly 3 million Albertans. Investigators traced the database to a copy of the list given to a fringe political party. Coming up, police found two Alberta boys who'd been the subject of an Amber Alert for the last 2 months. But first, QR Calgary Time Saver Traffic.
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16: Watch out for a collision on the QE2 southbound approaching Stony Trail. Delays are stretching all the way from Airdrie, and we are seeing at about a 25-minute delay through the area. If you're coming out of the mall or heading towards it, I suggest avoiding Deerfoot at the moment since we are seeing delays heading both ways. I suggest heading east and using Dwight McClellan Trail instead. And on Deerfoot Trail, watch out for a collision northbound on the bridge approaching 17th Avenue. We have emergency crews on scene blocking your right lane. If you're driving along the south end of Deerfoot, we have a bunch of construction near Glenmore and Anderson. Delays seem pretty minor at the moment, but it seems like it's going to build up pretty soon since it is the rush hour. 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
8: A nearly two-month search for two Alberta boys is over after they were found safe in B.C. RCMP say the children were located yesterday on a rural property in West Kelowna. The boys were allegedly abducted July 7th near Grand Prairie, triggering an Amber Alert. Mounties from Alberta, B.C., the territories, and the Yukon worked together on the search. Staff Sergeant Derek Gladish says allegations of abuse have also been investigated.
7: Those allegations were investigated by an independent agency, not the RCMP. And they were deemed unfounded.
8: The boy's mother, her partner, and her partner have been arrested on warrants for violating a custody order. They remain in custody. The province is proposing to remove a popular viewpoint on Highway 1 near Canmore due to safety concerns. The Lac des Arcs rest area provides striking views of the Rockies and the country's largest cement plant. Alberta's Transportation is proposing to remove the existing westbound rest area near the Highway 1 interchange and reconstruct the entrance ramp to give more distance for traffic coming from Lac des Arcs to accelerate before merging onto the highway. This would permanently remove the easternmost pullout on the highway. The proposal follows safety concerns raised by the MD of Bighorn. The work would cost about $1.4 million. Funding is yet to be allocated for the project. If you're not taking the train down to Sunday's Flames game, you're going to want to be aware of the road closures in place due to all the work at Stampede Park. Officials say fans should be prepared for another season of road closures and detours as work continues on Scotia Place, the new hotel at Stampede Park, the 6th Street Southeast Underpass, and infrastructure improvements. Environment Canada, Calgary weather clearing down to 5 tonight, sunny up to 23 tomorrow, sunny and 26 on Sunday. It's 22 degrees. Breaking news when it happens. Our next scheduled news at 5:15. I'm Russell Skeet.
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1: Welcome in. Another hour of Flames Now is underway. It is a Friday, September 18th. Pat Steinberg along with you. Thanks for being along with us. And so as we welcome you into another hour, this is our final hour of the week, our debut week of Flames Now here on QR Calgary and wherever you get your podcasts. It's been an awesome start to the week, and it's been really cool to start building some new segments with Jock and I. It's been cool to bring in some new guests, and it's been cool to do some things that we've done before. Frank Saravani and the mailbag on Thursday, that was a lot of fun, and one of the staples of Calgary Flames Radio at the old shop that we wanted to make sure that we brought forward to the new shop is the Eric Francis Hour. And thanks to our friends at Arctic Spas Calgary, we've been able to do just that. Welcome to the inaugural Eric Francis Hour on Flames Now, brought to you by Arctic Spas Calgary.ca, world-class hot tubs and swim spas made here in Alberta for the world's harshest climates, available exclusively at Paradise Bay for over 35 years. 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And Eric Francis joins us now from Sportsnet and Sportsnet.ca. EF, we did it. We're back. The Eric Francis Hour returns on Flames Now. Welcome aboard, pal.
2: Thanks, buddy. I'm so happy that you're back on the air, and on a very personal level, I'm very happy that I could join you again. You know, I was obviously sad like the rest of the city when the old shop went down, I think I've done these Friday hits for like 25 years, and on a personal level, I was really worried I was going to miss them, but I'm so happy we could do them again, and thanks to Pete and Trevor at Paradise Bay and all the gang there and Arctic Spas. We're reunited, and it feels so good, baby. Let's do it.
1: It sure does, man. It's awesome. I was worried we weren't be able to. I remember just a little inside baseball. I think it was the day, July 7th, that everything happened, and I was hosting at the Wild Horse Tent downtown, right in the middle of the 2026 Calgary Stampede, and you came down, and that was the first thing. Like, what are we gonna do about the Eric Francis Hour? I was like, the number one thing, I just been canned, and you're like, well, what's going to happen with the Eric Francis Hour? So I'm glad that we were able to make it happen, pal. It's been a hectic summer, but we're up and running. Jock's been awesome, and it's been great to bring some Flames content back. So happy to have you on board. And here's the best part: the Flames made all their moves before Calgary Flames Radio took a hiatus. They traded Blake Coleman like 3 days before. And then GM Craig Conroy just kept things very quiet for the rest of the summer. He did us a favor without Flames Radio for a couple months.
2: That's right. We didn't miss a beat. It is there. You know, obviously there's not a lot to catch up on from the summer, but a lot to talk about moving forward. And you know, the reason why I love doing this hit with you is it's, you know, you and I are two of the only people that are there pretty much every day. And we have these conversations all day, every day, it seems like, and it's kind of nice to share our conversation with other people. And, man, the feedback I get from our chat every week is always good for the soul. I'm at a sports card show, collectible show here right now up at, in the Northeast at the Genesis Center. Fantastic show. And, I can't believe how many people even today have said, like, man, I miss you on the radio, you and Pat. We always enjoy that 1 hour every week. So, can't thank the Paradise Bay gang and Arctic Spas for making it happen again. And let's go, baby. Let's talk Flames.
1: Well, so here's the kind of Cole's notes on Eric. If you're not 100% familiar with Eric Francis, Sportsnet.ca, Sportsnet Television, Sportsnet West, on your telecasts in the intermissions, and has been covering the Flames for decades and as hooked in as anyone. And your latest over at Sportsnet.ca was talking about some of the Jock and I got into a little bit earlier on in the first hour of the the program. We were talking about Zane Parekh, Simone Nemitz, and who's going to be that number one power play guy this year. And it was very interesting to see when the Flames showed power play units for the first time at training camp, was very interesting to see that it was Nemitz on the clear first power play unit and not Zane Parekh. Tell us a little bit about what you wrote about and just kind of your overall thought on the conversation.
2: Well, I guess I'd first respond by saying, like, you're not surprised, are you? Like, you always have to give the job to the guy who's kind of been there and done that before. You defer to your veteran. And I know Nemec is only 22 years of age and didn't get all the sort of power play time he was hoping for in Jersey, which, of course, is the entire reason why he is a Calgary Flame, his frustration with, you know, not getting to play power play minutes in Jersey, despite being the second pick overall. So, like, I'm not surprised at all they went with him, but I also think it's so important, and I'm curious to see if you're surprised, but look, I think 3, 4, 5 years from now, I think it's Parekh's power play. I think for the next year or two, and certainly the next several weeks and months, and maybe years, I think it's going to be a back and forth. Whoever's hot gets the gig. Look, why can't you play them both together? Like, I think that would be a dynamite. We always just talk about having one defenseman on the
1: right
2: point. Well, it's not like Calgary Flames have an abundance of top goal scorers up front. Like, to be honest, I would go with both all the time until someone emerges that is so dangerous up front that you think that they should go back and play on the blue line. So I also get it gives you balance to have one on one unit, one on the other, kind of quarterbacking everything. I just, you know, Zane Parekh has yet to prove that he's an everyday NHLer. The way he finished last season, yes, he's certainly trending that way, and I certainly think that the future is incredibly bright for him, but he has to prove it on a daily basis. He's not, you know, I don't think you just give him a top four spot, and right now he's probably your number six guy or number five with Middleton.
1: Mm-hmm.
2: And in time, I think he'll work his way up, and he's certainly trending in the right direction and, you know, all that. But for now, Nemec on your first pairing with Ball, that makes sense. And I'm okay with Parekh playing kind of second fiddle for now. Let's just see how those power plays go. The numbers won't lie, that's for sure.
1: Well, I think that's what it's going to come down to, is just what do we start to see as things roll on? Like, is Nemec a good fit there? And is Parekh going to prove maybe with, because, you know, the Gridin, Coronado, Frost, those are the top three offensive guys, I think, on this team right now. They're on that first power play unit with Nemec, whereas, you know, you're talking about Zeri and Strom and Sharon Govich and guys like that on the second unit. So can Parekh show on that unit that, hey, this is still your best power play guy? And if he does that, I think that very quickly they might make a pivot. It was funny when we asked Ryan Huska, the head coach, about it earlier on Friday. He said quite simply, like, it might be different tomorrow. It might be a completely different conversation on Saturday. So it does feel like they might be interchangeable. But the one thing, because I've been very much like, No. It's, you got to go with Zane. You got to give him all the high leverage power play minutes, but you can't forget how much of an investment the Flames have made in Nemitz, right?
2: That's right. Great point. Like, you put a lot of equity into this guy. The last thing you want to do on day one is take away a tiny bit of his hope. You know, that he's finally going to get the one thing he was missing in New Jersey, and that made him basically go to management and say, not sure there's a future here for me. Let's maybe talk about a separation. Again, it's fluid. I think I need to remind everybody, like, Calgary Flames were last in goals scored last year. They're not going to get any easier to score this year. I bet their numbers are going to be down from last year because they've lost, you know, Nazem Kadri and Blake Coleman, arguably their two best scorers.
1: Mm-hmm.
2: And you're going to have a harder time scoring goals, which puts even more of a premium on being effective on the power play. Well, guess what? Last year, the power play was the second worst in the National Hockey League at 16.2%. So a whole lot of pressure on both those guys to try and turn that around. Like, if you did have a good power play, and those guys could be the difference makers and make it a top 10 power play, that's going to translate into a few more wins for you. And I know there's some people that don't want to hear that because they don't want wins. that's a whole other discussion. And we're not talking about Team Tank and the importance of getting a high draft pick and all that. The point is you're trying to be your best self every day, and those two guys are going to play a huge role in that.
1: Yep. It's the Eric Francis Hour for Arctic Spas Calgary as we are back with the EF Hour every Friday here on Flames Now. So that's the power play conversation, but a defenseman that we haven't discussed yet. How about this, the new guy with the stash and who rode a motorcycle from Minnesota to Calgary to make his way back for training camp? We'll tell you about that. Tell you why Eric thinks he's going to be such a fan favorite as we continue along. Flames Now, Hour 2 on a Friday, underway on QR Calgary.
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5: Fire crews continue to battle the fire at the Eco Landfill in southeast Calgary. The CFD says they've located a handful of underground utility access points, which is underneath the landfill, and they figure that's what's helping feed the fire with air and are working to close them off. Also hampering firefighters, people flying their unauthorized drones over the site. That poses a safety risk. Calgary police remain at the scene of a collision involving a pedestrian. It happened just after 4:30 at Elbow Drive and Sabrina Road Southwest. A pedestrian and sustained injuries and was taken to hospital in stable condition. The driver remained at the scene. The investigation continues. Alberta Parks has issued a bear warning for Fish Creek Park. Says there have been several sightings of a black bear during daylight hours in Bebo Grove, Shannon Terrace, and Voitiers Flats day use areas. The bear hasn't shown aggression.

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3: Watch out for a collision on the QE2 southbound approaching Stony Trail. Delays are stretching all the way from Airdrie till Stony Trail. Delays are slowly easing at the moment, but traffic still seems to be moving pretty slow. If you're coming out of the mall or towards it, I suggest avoiding Deerfoot at the moment. Since we are seeing delays heading both ways, I suggest heading east and using Dwight McLellan Trail instead. If you're driving along the south end of Deerfoot, we have a bunch of construction near Glenmore and Anderson, and delays are slowly building, taking you at around a 15 to 20 minute delay. Range Rover VIP prize deadline is midnight tonight. 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For QR Calgary Time Saver Traffic, I'm Alia Girona.
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4: Pat Steinberg and Eric Francis of Sportsnet and Sportsnet.ca with us. It's the Eric Francis Hour every Friday on Flames Now. Eric, you wrote about this earlier this week, and I know that you've had some great conversations with this guy. You are loving newcomer Jake Middleton. Hey, for those who don't know, Jake Middleton was acquired from Minnesota in the Blake Coleman trade that happened in July. He's got the stash. He's got the motorcycle. You are you're loving Jake Middleton. You think Flames fans are going to love him too, hey?
5: Oh, from the day that they traded for him, I knew he was, you know, kind of the perfect replacement for Blake Coleman. And I don't, that may sound a little much, because I've been on record many times as saying Blake Coleman was the most complete hockey player I ever covered as a Calgary Flame in the 30 plus years. You know, he's not the greatest player, he's not the best player, but when you take all the different things he did, that guy just literally did it all. And the leadership role and the personality, he was beloved in that room, beloved in the community. And I look, Middleton can't replace that per se. He's not as impact a player, but he will protect Parekh, as certainly as his tandem mate. He'll protect all of his teammates. He's a bit of a nuclear deterrent that way, but he's an absolutely certified beauty. The missing teeth, the mustache, the Softail Harley from 2008, he drove 1,600 kilometers here with his 70-year-old dad, who he said was ridiculously old school. He's from Wainwright, Alberta. You know, the ties to the West are significant. And he says, you know, his work ethic that he's kind of known for. Like, when he was a kid, he was what he calls a dish pig. You know, it's a term of endearment for people working in the kitchen, and not in the kitchen, but cleaning plates, and that's the term he kept using. You know, from a very young age, worked in restaurants. His parents owned a restaurant when he was growing up, and then he grew up in Ontario for the most part after age 8. Carried bricks in the summer, worked construction. This guy cut over 100 acres of grass at a hobby farm for a couple summers. Like, the work ethic is what you're going to see. And really, Pat, don't you agree that, like, the entire identity of the Calgary Flames is its work ethic? And it's really the biggest asset they have moving forward. And I think you need leadership and leaders who are going to keep beating the drum that says, we may not have the talent and we may not have the superstars we can rely on, but damn it, we're going to be a real hard out every single night, mm-hmm. and people are going to have to match our intensity. It's the only weapon they really have to kind of keep themselves, you know, in a lot of games. Don't you agree?
4: Yeah, I absolutely agree. I think that and you know, when they made that surprise run to almost making the playoffs two seasons ago, that was what kept them in games. They were the hardest working yeah. team in the league. And, you know, even last year when they weren't that and they weren't close, I'll give this team credit. Under Ryan Huska, that is what they have always brought.

0: brought to the table is just that, the work ethic, the work rate has always been high. And I think Middleton, you're right, fits that to a T. And, you know, the other part about his game is, like, he has no qualms about dropping the gloves and sticking up for teammates. And I think there's going to be two or three or four times this year at the Scotiabank Saddle Dome where the place erupts, because that when you, like, the image of that mustache, and you talked about the missing teeth, and now he's probably going to be smiling ear to ear after he drops the gloves and gets into a scuffle. Like, I think on and off the ice, Flames fans are going to absolutely love this guy.
1: Yeah, and he doesn't take himself too seriously. He was the last draft pick in the 2014 draft.
0: Yes, I was hoping you'd tell this story.
1: I have to tell this story because it was the first thing he said to me, and I had a nice quiet chat with him, and I said, you know, how is being drafted last overall? Because we've heard a similar story with Dustin Wolf and how much of a motivator it was for him to go almost last in the draft. Now, he wasn't there that day because he had a bit of a tough start to the season, even though he was, you know, doing well with the 67s and Ottawa. He just didn't think he was going to get drafted too high, but he certainly didn't think he'd go last. So he went to a Blue Jay game instead, and we kept refreshing his phone. And he said he threw his phone at one point because it was just so frustrating. He goes last overall. He's embarrassed. And I said, how does that shape your career? And he said, wait a second. What are you talking about? Like, I was the last pick before Connor McDavid. And what a fantastic twist. Obviously, McDavid was drafted first overall the following year. But he says, I don't know if you've ever heard that one before, but I'm sticking to it. You know, you got to love a guy who's got an attitude like that. Everything seems to be something. And then he went to the East Coast League. The Kings drafted him. They didn't even sign him. So he had to go for a tryout in the East Coast League. San Jose took a shot at him. And he's kind of worked his way up over the years, learning from guys like Pavelski and Joe Thornton, and these guys help shape his leadership skills, and that's what he is right now.
0: Yep.
1: They got a leadership group of six guys they're going to lean heavily on, and he'll be a big part of that.
0: Yep, agreed 100%. I don't think there's any coincidence that we're also seeing Zane Parekh on his right side to start the season or start training camp, and very likely to start the season as well, because that leadership plus what he can bring on the ice and how he can maybe steady things back there on the blue line is really important. Hey, it's the Eric Francis Hour on this Friday edition of Flames Now, brought to you by Arctic Spas Calgary.ca, world-class hot tubs and swim spas made here in Alberta for the world's harshest climates, available exclusively at Paradise Bay for over 35 years. 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Lots more to get to on the Eric Francis Hour as we continue rolling along. We'll be back just after 5:30. 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Pat Steinberg with you. It's Flames Now on a Friday on QR Calgary.
2: 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Calgary, the end of employee pricing is near at Woodridge Ford. 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
7: There is hockey tonight at the Scotiabank Saddledome. The Calgary Hitmen, their home opener. 7 o'clock faceoff against the Red Deer Rebels. The Hitmen also in action on Sunday, but this game will be in Edmonton. Hockey on Sunday night at the Scotiabank Saddledome. The very first Flames face-off show of the season here on QR Calgary. Pat Steinberg at 4:30 in the afternoon. Derek Wills and Megan Mickelson will have the call just after 6 o'clock. Ryan Huska, the head coach of the Calgary Flames, wants to see more scoring this season. He says, hey, work ethic is good, but it's time to take it to another level.
8: We're at the point now where I think our team has an identity, as you alluded to. But now you got to take it another step where we have to build on the foundation that we've been able to create. So we have to become a more of a complete team, I guess I could say. So that's the responsibility of our staff and our players now, is that we know what we have to be, we know what we're like every night, but it's time for the next step.
7: Week 16 of the CFL season kicks off tonight in Hamilton, the Hall of Fame game. Former Stampeder great Charleston Hughes, he goes into the Hall. Stamps in Ottawa tomorrow. VA needs to pick up his game, Vernon Adams, and he knows they are taking on a winless team.
9: It's not going to be easy. Like I said, they just almost went to overtime with Toronto last week, last second field goal. And that's a good team as well. So they're coming in desperate. We're desperate. You know what I'm saying? They're trying to find a win, and we are too. So as an offense, we got to stay on the field, give our defense, like I said earlier in the week, give them a break, and score some points.
7: 5 o'clock kickoff tomorrow, the pregame show at 3:30.
10: This is Global News. I'm Russell Skeet. It's mainly sunny and 22 degrees at 5:30. Calgary Fire Department says the Eco Landfill fire remains under control. Now, crews have identified several underground utility access points buried beneath landfill material, which are believed to be helping the fire to reignite. Workers have been capping accessible openings to restrict airflow. The fire department says they're also seeing unauthorized drones flying over the site, which is posing a safety risk. Cyclist was seriously hurt after being hit in the Forest Lawn area today. Happened just before 1 this afternoon at 14th Avenue and 42nd Street Southeast. The driver remained at the scene. Meanwhile, Calgary police remained at the scene of a collision involving a pedestrian. That happened just after 4:30 at Elbow Drive and Sabrina Road Southwest. The pedestrian sustained injuries and was taken to hospital in stable condition. The driver remained on the scene, and the investigation continues. Environment Canada, Calgary weather clear and down to 5 tonight. Sunny and 23 tomorrow, sunny and 26 on Sunday. It's 22 degrees. Breaking news when it happens. Our next scheduled news at 5:45. 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
13: Watch out for a collision on the QE2 southbound approaching Stoney Trail. Delays are stretching all the way from Airdrie, but it is slowly easing at the moment, and we are looking at about a 10-minute delay through the area. If you're coming out of the mall or towards it, I suggest avoiding Deerfoot at the moment since we are seeing delays heading both ways. I suggest heading east and using Dwight McClellan Trail instead. If you're driving along the south end of Deerfoot, we have a bunch of construction near Glenmore and Anderson. It is affecting traffic heading both ways. Slowdowns seem pretty minor at the moment at around a 5 to 10-minute delay, so I suggest just sticking to it. 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
0: It's the Eric Francis Hour on this Friday, September 18th for ArcticSpasCalgary.ca. My name is Pat Steinberg. Eric Francis of Sportsnet and Sportsnet.ca with us as well. And EF, just before we jump into one of the other topics we wanted to tackle on this week's Eric Francis Hour, just want to double back on the whole conversation. And it, you know, we were talking about how this team's work ethic might be the thing that is their true calling card this season. And I'm with you. That's absolutely going to be what this year is all about if they're going to have some semblance of success. And I think even the leaders on this team, I know we spoke to Zach Whitecloud earlier this week, and we heard from Jake Middleton when he spoke to us earlier this week. I know you spoke with him a little one-on-one. Like, even the leaders are very, very adamant that, hey, you know, we got a young team. They're going to work. And it feels like from the top down, everyone knows that's going to have to be absolutely integral if they're gonna be competitive most nights.
1: Yeah, and I like that clip that, you know, Jock played earlier in the news break, because it shows that the team wants to be a little more ambitious than being just the hardest working team in every game. They need to take that next step. I'm not sure they're going to be able to, given the personnel and the fact that this is a rebuild. There's a lot of young guys who are unproven, and you know there are going to be growing pains, which is what, you know, this organization signed up for. But that is ambitious to say that we need to take the next step. It's not enough to just be the hardest working team. And what he meant by that next step was we need to start scoring more goals. Mm-hmm. And he kind of outlined how they think they need to do that. They need to pass up chances less, and they need to go to the front of the net more. It all sounds very basic. Anyone who's played beer league or junior hockey, any level of hockey, knows these things to be self-evident. But they need to focus on them more. So, yeah, no, the leadership group is going to be key. You think about it. If this team doesn't have the work ethic, which is pushed hard by this, the captain, Michael Backlund, and the leaders, it has nothing. So, you know, you hope that the youngsters listen to them, buy in the way they have over the last several years. That'll be the first task. Goals will be the second task.
0: Yep. Well, and I know that one of the things that you're looking to maybe write about as training camp continues, the other area that a lot of people have pointed to as a potential strength this year is goaltending. And we had Devin Cooley on the show a little earlier this week, and as you know, Devin is always one of the most fascinating and fun guys to talk to, not just on the team, but in the league. One of the league's best interviews, bar none. You've got Devin Cooley, you've got Dustin Wolf, and a lot of people are pointing to the Flames. Like, I was reading something online from Kevin Woodley, and he's one of the foremost goalie experts from In Goal Magazine, and he pointed to Calgary's goaltending as potentially being the top goaltending tandem in the Pacific Division. It probably or it might not be enough for them to win games and for them to make the playoffs or anything like that, but it's an area that a lot of people are going to be focusing on, especially because, you know, Dustin Wolf had a rough year by his standards last year, had that great debut season 2 years ago, but maybe wasn't able to follow it up quite the way he would have liked last year. What's your overall thought process or overall feel on this goaltending tandem as we enter a brand new season?
1: I would argue with anyone it's a top 10 goaltending tandem in the league. Mm-hmm. When you factor in just how good the backup was last year, which kind of pleasantly surprised a lot of people. Now, will that bear out statistically? No chance. Like, there's no chance we're sitting here talking in April about the season that's gone by and say, yeah, statistically they were eighth in save percentage and seventh in goals against average and you know, fourth in wins. Like, it's not going to translate into the sort of wins you would like. But again, it's a rebuild. These guys are going to face a ton of rubber. I would argue the strength of this organization moving forward is, A, it's goaltending, B, it's defense, and the forwards are obviously a massive work in progress. But the stress that's going to be put on a young blue line and two relatively young goalies when you kind of average out their ages and everything, it's just going to be insurmountable. There's no way the dam's going to break on a lot of nights. There's just no doubt about it. They will keep them in a lot of games, and the hope is, people who pay good money to go down to the Dome or invest the time to listen on QR or watch on TV, you want a close game. You want a good, solid, honest effort, and you just don't want it to be a blowout. There are a lot of people who are going to say the perfect ending to every game is a 2-1 loss or a 3-2 loss, and the young guys are the stars of the game. That there's just a shred of truth to that for sure, and the goalies are going to spearhead that. Like, I would be very surprised if, Dustin Wolf, I don't think, felt great about his season last year because his numbers were nowhere near what they were the year before.
0: Mm-hmm.
1: I think he needs to brace himself because I'm not sure the numbers are going to be a whole lot better this year, but he's probably going to feel better about his game. Do you think that's fair? Does that make sense? Like, it's just the numbers are not going to be pretty.
0: And I think that's very fair, and that's what a lot of people have written about, is that, as last year went along with, they've got vets on that blue line, but with guys like Nemitz and Parekh who are going to be getting lots of minutes with a younger and maybe not as deep group at forwards. Last year, after a lot of the trades were made, the defensive metrics really plummeted for Calgary. And so there's kind of a feel that, they might be a team that gives up a lot and gives up. I know that's not what Ryan Huska wants, and I know that he's going to do everything in his power as the head coach to design things so that doesn't happen, but there's a feel from the outside that this might be a team that gives up a lot of quality opportunities, and when you're facing grade A's all the time, doesn't matter how good a goalie you are, your numbers are going to suffer. But some of the other numbers that adjust for defensive environments and stuff like that, I think that's going to be the area that you really look to and see how these goaltenders are doing. Because I think you're right. I do think there's a pretty good chance that both Devin Cooley and Dustin Wolf's numbers on the surface might suffer because they probably aren't going to score a ton, and there might be some issues defensively at times. And yet, I think if they're working with goaltending coach Jason LaBarbera and they can really pinpoint the areas that they're playing well, I think it could remain a real strength of the organization and a real strength of the team. In fact, a lot of people are looking at Dustin Wolf and saying, well, he had a not so good year last year. What if he has a rough year again this year? I'm not really anticipating it. I think Dustin Wolf is too good of a goaltender and too fierce a competitor. I feel like he's a very strong candidate to have a bounce back season.
1: That's right. And, around the league, people who don't watch the Flames games will at times point to their numbers and say, well, a save percentage is under 900. Barely. I think it's important to point this out. So 2 years ago, Wolf had a save percentage of 910. That's saving 91% of all shots. It's pretty darn good. That's above the league average. Last year it was 899. It's not too far off, and I still think it's pretty close to the league average because it went way down.
0: Yep.
1: It's gone down steadily over the years. The goals against went from 264 to 299. People who listen to you all year long and for many years to come on QR are going to be delighted with your nerdy stats, your expected goals against, expected saves, and you and I will forever vehemently disagree on the merits of those silly stats. Because you either save it or you don't. You can't factor in expected save, in my opinion. But we'll have that argument maybe some other day. But you will trot out numbers that will paint a picture that he is fighting hard out there. It's just an insurmountable onslaught on a regular basis. I really believe that. So you can't base it on numbers. I will look for cues from Dustin Wolf. Look, even if he had a 940 save percentage, I get the feeling he'd still be tough on himself and mm-hmm. say here and there, I wanted, to be better. But I think we get an overall sense. I think he's been pretty honest with his assessment of himself over the last 2 years, and it just slid a little bit last year. That's fair.
0: Yep. And then the other part is it Now the rest of the league knows about Devin Cooley. Devin Cooley was one of the great stories for the Flames last year. It was one of the biggest surprises around the league. And a lot of people were like, how did we miss on this guy? He's such a good goalie. But now for him, he's got a contract that's more than 1 year for the first time. He has a job that is set in stone. He's in the NHL to start a season. No questions asked for the first time. There's a little bit of like, okay, how does Devin Cooley follow things up? There's a little bit of an unknown there too.
1: Yeah, for sure. And like, he's just such a great story, a great quote, just a wonderful, you know, the story of two kids from Northern California being a tandem that's being recognized as one of the top 10 in the league is absolutely insane. And the, you know, the stories I told endlessly last year after chatting with his dad on the dad's trip, and you know, he built a rink in the back of his yard overlooking Silicon Valley and, you know, skated on it. And that's where he learned to play net. He didn't have a chance to go up against good shooters for a lot of years.
0: Mm-hmm.
1: And they would go to tournaments every year and ask, like, the dad would come back with a wealth of information after every game. He said, I couldn't wait to talk to my dad after the game, because he would just work the crowd and say, so what's this thing? What's this junior hockey thing? Or, you know, what's... Where should my son try to play next year, and in what league, and what can I do to make him better? What an incredible fact-finding mission, and to navigate that and get him into the NHL, just a wonderful story. But I ask you, I think the breakdown this year, I know a lot of people think it'll be closer to a 50-50 split in terms of starts between the two. I still think Dustin Wolf's going to get like maybe 55 starts this year. Where do you kind of peg that number out of 84 games?
0: Yeah, 50 to 55, I think, is probably fair. Up the number a little bit for Cooley, but keep Dustin in that range. I think that's probably what we end up seeing, unless something unforeseen happens. But I would say in the 50 to 55 range.
1: Yeah, and the coach really employed last year the you know, the win and stay in sort of mantra, not to the T, but, you know, generally speaking, reward good play and keep the hot goalie in there until something goes sideways, and then easy to make the switch. I have no doubt that that's what he's thinking again this year, and I have no doubt that that's the best way forward for the team. When a guy's hot, why? How can you justify pulling him out? Mm-hmm. I just keep riding the guy who's feeling good about his game, and then inevitably over time, and they probably won't be long spurts, but eventually, you know, the guy will come back down to earth, and it's time for the other guy.
0: Hey, it's Flames Now on a Friday. It's the Eric Francis Hour, brought to you by ArcticSpasCalgary.ca. We'll take our last break, come back, tell you a little bit about what to expect on Sunday night at the Dome, and a massive event coming up in a few weeks here in Calgary that Eric will tell us about as well. Thanks for being along with us. 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
10: A search for two missing kids that's nearly 2 months old came to an end this week with the police finding the pair in a rural property in West Kelowna. The boys were allegedly abducted July 7th near Grand Prairie, triggering an Amber Alert. The boys' mother and her partner have been arrested on warrants for violating a custody order and remain in custody. The two boys have been turned over to Alberta Child and Family Services. The province has made temporary changes to rules governing provincial voter lists after a major privacy breach. A new policy was published this week, saying copies of Alberta's official voter list given to political parties will only include the number of voters in each voting area and municipality. The list previously included first and last names, home addresses, phone numbers, and a unique identifier for each registered voter. It's going to be tough getting in and out of Stampede Park this weekend for Flames and Hitmen games. Construction in and around the grounds is making parking a bit scarce, and you're going to need to be patient getting in and out. Your best bet? Public transit. Just ahead of QR Calgary Time Saver Traffic, I'm Russell Skeet.
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13: We had a collision earlier on the QE2 southbound approaching Stoney Trail. Delays are stretching all the way from Airdrie, but it is slowly easing at the moment, and we are looking at about a 10-minute delay through the area. If you're coming out of the mall or towards it, I suggest avoiding Deerfoot at the moment since we are still seeing delays heading both ways. I suggest heading east and using Dwight McClellan Trail instead. If you are driving along the south end of Deerfoot, we had a bunch of construction near Glenmore and Anderson. Slowdowns seem pretty minor at the moment at around a 5 to 10-minute delay, so I suggest just sticking to it. $5 faves delivered to you? Yeah, it's real. Skip's delivering $5 deals all over Alberta. Fire up the app while this incredible deal lasts. Skip to the good part. For QR Calgary Time Saver Traffic, I'm Alia Girona.
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0: Eric Francis Hour on this Friday edition of Flames Now. Pat Steinberg along with you as well. Thanks for hanging out with us. Eric Francis of Sportsnet and Sportsnet.ca with us for a full hour every Friday. Eric, the first preseason game of 2026 goes on Sunday. And yet, as you and I were kind of talking about a little earlier on Friday, man, there's just like there's not a lot of battles. It sure does feel like what we've seen so far in training camp with line combinations and defense pairings, even power play units. It sure does feel like that's kind of what the Flames are thinking. It's what the coaching staff is thinking, and they want to use the preseason and training camp as practice to get ready for games that matter, as opposed to decide battles. And outside of that thing we talked about off the top, like power play one and that conversation, I don't know. Are there a ton of battles right now?
19: No, they're not. And you know, I think that disappoints some people because everybody was kind of looking forward to camp to say, okay, look, there's got to be a chance at some young guy that we've never heard of, kind of like Sam Honzek when he came. I guess people heard of him because he was a high draft pick, but you know, that was a bit of a surprise a couple of years ago when Honzek kind of had his big coming out party in camp. And you know, the shortened camp really hurts a chance for any youngster to really make that sort of mark like Honzek did that day. Remember, he was one of the leaders in the NHL in preseason scoring that year, and I think he played six or seven games. Well, now, you know, the max you can play is four. It's hard to really stand out. So, you know, Honzek's almost kind of being included on the roster by default right now because of Huberdeau's injury. I think that opens the door for Honzek to start the season here probably. You know, there was a name that I think opening day we all kind of looked at and went, huh, okay, well, this is interesting, but they quickly kind of shot that down as Chase Harrington.
0: Yep.
19: This is a kid who I do think people need to, you know, remember that name. He's a second round pick of the Flames this summer, and I do think the future is very bright for him. And you know, they talked about him as being a real throwback. I've spent quite a lot of time talking to Ray Edwards, our the Flames player personnel director, and he just loves this kid. He said he's the kid I'm most excited to watch in that rookie game, the prospect game that we saw. And he was running around. You know, he bumped the goalie at one point. He likened him to Matthew Tkachuk, and of course tempering it by saying, look, I'm not saying he's the next Matthew Tkachuk. I mean, that's a unicorn right there. But, you know, he's a guy who drags the guys into the fight because he's mucking it up. He's always disturbing the other team. You know, in our marketplace, you know, we think of guys like Theo Fleury, and we think of guys like Matthew Tkachuk. And, you know, I think Chase Harrington has a chance to be a very skilled version of those guys. Those guys are obviously both very skilled. But, you know, keep an eye on Chase Harrington. Now, he may not play.
0: Might not get a game.
19: Might not even get one,
0: right?
19: No, he might be gone tomorrow. He might be gone right now, and they haven't told us yet. They wanted him to just kind of experience a couple days of camp with the big boys and just, you know, because they do see a very big future for him, and it's all part of the process. So remember that name. You won't, you know, we'll see him this year probably, like you say, but I was excited, you know, watching some videos, reading about him, and then listening to Ray talk, and I spoke to the kid too, and he's pretty intense, and he's, I think he's one to watch for. So that was a battle that on day one we thought, oh, maybe we're going to see him battle, you know, Hanzek for that spot. But he's only 18 years of age. They don't need to force anything like that. He'll go back to Spokane and be a leader there and continue to grow. So no real battles. And that's unfortunate for a lot of people. But for people who think that that's disappointing, and, yeah, it kind of is because everybody wants that youngster to come out of nowhere. Keep in mind that the real prize this year for the Flames comes at the end of the year. The real plum little window will be as the NCAA college kids start wrapping up their season. You know this. You know, there are arguably four of the top, what, six, seven prospects in the entire organization have all basically told us, they've declared, we're coming to the Calgary Flames as soon as our college season is over. We're not going to go back for another year of college. We're all going to end our college careers short. We all think we're ready to make that jump. And that's Cullen Potter, Carson Corrales, who was the sixth pick overall. He's the farm boy people saw drafted while he was sitting on the farm this year. You know, Ethan Wittenbach, a fifth-round draft pick, I believe he was fifth-rounder?
0: Fifth-rounder,
19: and led the nation last year. He had more points than Gavin McKenna, who's all the rage in Toronto this year. You know, and these are kids who are going to come out.
0: And Cole Reschne, who's playing with Carl's in North Dakota.
19: And was just named captain of the team, the youngest captain they've ever had at age, what is he? He turned 19. I think he just turned 19 in April or something like that. So, but it was a record, the youngest they've ever had at University of North Dakota. That says a lot about the kid. He was a star at the World Juniors last year, too. So all those four guys are going to come here. We're going to see a game or two for all of them so they can burn a year off their contract. And we're going to start to really get excited, I think, heading into the next year for those four guys being, at least three of them being core players for this franchise moving forward. And that's where I think it gets really exciting for people. For between now and then, we're just biding our time.
0: Yep.
19: No, it's not like that. I'm just kidding. But, you know, that is the carrot at the end of the year that everyone's kind of really looking forward to.
0: 100%. Just quickly before we wrap you up, only got a few seconds before we got to bounce, but do you have to tell us about October 20th, 2026. We're a month away from the 2026 Eric Francis Pizza Pig Out.
19: For those who, you know, we got a new audience here. For those who haven't been to the Pizza Pig Out, you want to seriously consider it. It's a fundraiser that we've had for 24 years. We'll have about 600, 700 pizzas, 600 or 700 people there. Everyone's a judge. Everyone's going to be a pizza connoisseur. Early bird tickets are available at ericfrancispizzapigout.com right now. I think there's only like 10 or 12 left or something like that. But, you know, tickets are on sale no matter what price you get them at. It's dirt cheap to get in. All the pizza you could possibly eat from all the best pizzerias in our city. So if you own a pizzeria, you can get involved at that website. If you like pizza, which is pretty much everyone on the planet, think about buying a ticket. It's a who's who of the Calgary sports scene. Pat will be there, and there's players there, all sorts of athletes, Olympians, and just rub shoulders with them while you're throwing back some pizza. Connie will be there. It's a great fundraiser. I'm real proud of it, and thanks for give me a chance to talk about it and hopefully get even more people involved.
0: Always for such great causes as well. Such a great charity event. The website, ericfrancispizzapigout.com. It's October 20th, 2026, and for the first time ever at the Saddle Dome. Get out of here, pal. Great stuff. Good to have the Eric Francis Hour back, my friend.
19: You too, buddy. Great to chat again. I'm so happy we're doing this. Thank you.
0: Thank you, pal. That's Eric Francis of Sportsnet and Sportsnet.ca. 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Jocko, going to have to get you to the pizza pickout as well. You're going to have to make an appearance as well. And it's at the Dome. It's a great, great event. Okay, before we wrap up the week on Flames Now, we got two more four-packs for the Stamps and Red Blacks on Saturday.
7: We're just going to make it very easy again. 403-974-8255. We're going to take caller three, caller six this time. We got four packs of tickets. 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Stampeders, Ottawa Red Blacks, join us, won't you?
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0: Great week, pal. 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For Jock, for Pat R., and for Talia, my name is Pat. Thanks for hanging out with us. 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
21: 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Hey, it's Derek Wills. 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
24: The world is changing, and it's getting harder to separate fact from fiction. At Global News, we're committed to objective journalism that cuts through the noise. 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
10: This is Global News. I'm Russell Skeet. It's mainly sunny and 22 degrees at 6 o'clock. The Alberta NDP says it's deeply concerned the province has temporarily changed its voter list rules following a privacy breach earlier this year. The list previously included first and last names, home addresses, phone numbers, and a unique identifier for each registered voter. Now it will only include the number of voters in each area. NDP House Leader Christina Gray is worried about voter fraud in the upcoming referendum.
25: And this unprecedented last-minute change is actually going to take away our ability to understand who has voted where. We won't be able to tell if the same name is voting dozens of times. We need to be able to have transparency. That's important information.
10: The change comes after a separatist group published a database in the spring that elections officials said included private information of nearly 3 million Albertans. The new policy is in effect till the end of the year. The province is also eyeing new legislation. Some people living in the northwest community of Highwood have been getting an early morning wake-up call to the sound of fireworks. Around 3:30 this morning, someone set off fireworks in the park outside the Highwood Community Association. Khaled Rabaya says it's been happening over the past few months.
26: It's always late at night. It's never, you know, like in the evening when everything's settling down. No, it's always like in the middle of the night, waking people up and, yeah, making a loud ruckus. But, yeah, we've never been able to find who it is.
10: The city says it's received 3 fireworks complaints in the area, 1 this morning and 2 August 30th. City bylaw restrict the personal use of fireworks, and anyone caught using, selling, or possessing them could face a minimum $250 fine. A bear warning is in place after a black bear was spotted in several areas of Fish Creek Park. The bear hasn't shown aggression, but Alberta Parks and the Friends of Fish Creek want Calgarians to be aware they are sharing the park. The bear has been spotted during the daylight hours in Bebo Grove, Shannon Terrace, and Voitures Flats. Katrina Terrell with Friends of Fish Creek Park says the bear doesn't appear to be too afraid of humans.
2: This is a busy park. There's noises of people around, and usually that's enough. However, this bear seems to not be too bothered by the ambient noises of people. So definitely we recommend coming in a group, so 3 to 4 people. Bear spray, always a good idea as well.